0: 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We're so glad you're here to listen. 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
1: I want to do something different with you tonight. I've been conscious for several days. I really had a burden to pray for the people in the church. And I've been doing that. I like to walk and pray, and I've taken some extra time to do that. But I wanted to give you the tools. You see, we're walking through a unique season. Darkness and ungodliness is more brazen than I've remembered at any time in my lifetime. There are other seasons in human history where it's been worse and darker. And I'm certain if I had lived in London when they were bombing it into complete rubble, you would have thought it was the end of the age. Or had you lived in Europe when they were rounding up the Jews? I mean, I can think of a lot of historic periods. But we're walking through a season where deception and dishonesty are very prevalent, where truth, as Isaiah said, truly has stumbled in the streets. And the impact of that in our lives and our families shows up in so many ways. And we need God's help. And we will not outthink evil or outstudy evil or outorganize evil. And I'm not against thinking, studying, or organizing. But that's not our path forward. The only thing evil will yield to is a power greater than itself. And when Jesus came to present the kingdom of God, he didn't do it principally with just ideas. He did it with a demonstration of the power of God. They said, we've never seen anybody like this. He speaks with authority, not like the biblical teachers that they were accustomed to. He could speak to the wind and the waves. He spoke to demons. One of the things that truly caused his reputation to just expand rapidly was the authority over demonic activity that he showed. He healed the sick. I mean, it was a remarkable demonstration of the power of God. And it wasn't an expression, I don't believe, of his divinity. It was an expression of a human being in obedience to Almighty God, giving expression to the power of God in his generation. And I believe God is still doing that in the earth. My Bible says Jesus Christ is the same yesterday, today, and forever. He told his closest friends that the things they had seen him do, they would be able to do. And so I don't believe that miracles ceased when the last of the apostles stepped out of time. Doesn't mean that it eliminates all suffering. Doesn't mean that God's people don't walk through the shadowed valleys. We do. Jesus, as a miracle worker, didn't end all of the suffering in his generation. When he went to the pools of Bethesda, it was covered, it was encircled by people who were sick and infirmed, and he healed one. In John, when he put the mud on the blind man's eyes in Jerusalem and told him to go wash, there was one blind man that he healed in Jerusalem. So don't imagine that because you believe in the supernatural power of God that it eliminates all human suffering, but it gives you hope that God will intervene on your behalf. Amen. And what I want to give you tonight is a bit of a toolbox, kind of some biblical foundations for why I believe we've been given permission to invite God into our lives to do what only God can do in our lives. And it isn't dependent upon me. My prayers are not more powerful than your prayers. If you understand what the Word of God says and you will believe it and apply it, you will get the outcomes. Now, the timing is not in our hands. Don't stamp your foot like a petulant child because God doesn't do what you want in the moment you want it done. My favorite time to talk about the supernatural power of God is when I need it the most. Because there's that voice in your head that says, oh, it won't work. And yes, it will. I have done this long enough. I've lived in the midst of enough people that I have seen God be involved over and over and over and over again. To the point that I can't say that I'm surprised when God is involved, but I am surprised at how determined we are to decline God's invitations. And that would be the invitation I would put before you tonight. See, really what I want to ask you to do is celebrate Jesus with me. Amen. There's no one like him. Amen. There's just no one like him. And I want to walk through a bit of scripture and then I will pray with you at the end, but I want to give you the tools to go away and pray for yourself and to pray for your family and to believe God. Folks, we've got to be more than a historical society. And I earned a degree in history. I like history. But that's not why I do what I do. So a celebration of Jesus. I want to start in Revelation chapter 5. I put the whole chapter in your notes. I know it's long. Why do I have to come to church and read a chapter from the Bible? I can stay home and read a chapter from the Bible. Because it's such a majestic presentation of the throne room of God. It's every time I read it, it's emotional to me. And there's a variety of characters and there's several things happening. I'm going to try to have the discipline not to comment on very much because there's one point I do want to draw your attention to. But let's just imagine for a moment we get this join John in this peek into the throne of heaven. I saw in the right hand of him who sat on the throne. The book of Revelation bounces back between scenes on the earth and scenes in heaven. And this is clearly a scene in heaven. He who sat on the throne with a scroll with writing on both sides and sealed with seven seals. And I saw a mighty angel proclaiming in a loud voice. If there's a mighty angel, there are angels that aren't as mighty. Not all angels are the same. Proclaiming in a loud voice, who is worthy to break the seals and to open the scroll? But no one in heaven, on earth, or under the earth could open the scroll or even look inside. And then John said, I wept and I wept because no one was found who was worthy to open the scroll or look inside. I wonder how often we weep. Literally, how often is your heart broken? Are you emotional because the purposes of God might not be made clear? This isn't personal to John. It's not like he needs a personal miracle. He's weeping because the purposes of God may not be made plain. It occurs to me that we have cared so little. We've lived so deeply immersed in ourselves that the purposes of God, the plans of God, the ideas of God, folks, the only thing that will alleviate human suffering are the purposes of God. Amen. There's nothing in the history of human civilization that suggests we will fix our own problems. Given the opportunity, we will dominate, manipulate, and control one another. We'll make exorbitant profits. John's weeping. Verse 5, one of the elders said to me, do not weep. See, the Lion of the tribe of Judah, the Root of David, has triumphed. And he's able to open the scroll and its seven seals. There was an understanding in heaven that John didn't have. One of the elders in heaven said to John, you don't have to weep. There is someone with the authority to open the scrolls, but that wasn't apparent to John. It wasn't clear to John. There's awareness in the spiritual realm that we don't have. There were demons that saw Jesus and recognized him, knew who he was, said it out loud. There were demons that saw the Apostle Paul and understood who he was and what his life assignment was. And those were things that were not apparent to the people that were around them. In Jesus' case, he was in a synagogue, a group of people seeking the Lord on the Sabbath. And the demon in the synagogue had more spiritual insight than any of the people in the synagogue on the Sabbath. So one of the things I think we should reconcile is that in the spiritual realm, there is insight and understanding that we don't have, both good and bad. James said it. You believe there's a God. He said, good for you. The demons believe that, and they shudder. So the elder says, the Lion of the tribe of Judah, the Root of David, has triumphed. He's able to open the scroll and its seven seals. The Lion of the tribe of Judah. And then I saw a lamb looking as if it had been slain, standing in the center of the throne, encircled by the four living creatures and the elders. And he had seven horns and seven eyes, which are the seven spirits of God, sent out into all the earth. And he came and he took the scroll from the right hand of him who sat on the throne. And when he had taken it, the four living creatures and the 24 elders fell down before the lamb. And they each had a harp and they were holding golden bowls full of incense, which are the prayers of the saints. Did you know your prayers are held? I meet people say, I don't pray. And I'm like, what? Men, especially, I meet men, we're better. You know, we've got this thing. We go, Pastor, I don't pray. Do you breathe? Do you eat? May I make a suggestion? I'll quit on time. Don't panic. I know there's a lot of scripture there. But I want to make a suggestion. Cultivate the habit of inviting God into whatever you're about. And if you're about something that you don't want to invite God in, get out of it. I'm not clever. But if you're about something, you know, God, help me today. Open your calendar and say, God, this is my day today. I don't want to go into any of this without you. Or when you pull in the driveway at the end of the day, God, thank you for my home and my family. May your presence rest here. Or if you, when you pull into work in the morning, if it's a difficult environment and you're stressed about, God, I thank you for a job and a place to work. And I pray for this place today that your presence would be here. You know, with a collection of sentences, you can invite God into the midst of your life. And you can make it more personal if there are things in your heart, if you're frightened, if you're angry, if you're resentful, if you're facing temptations, if you're filled with jealousy or envy or greed or lust, you can say, God, there are things in my heart that I know don't honor you. Help me. Cultivate the habit. You don't want there to be bowls of prayers in heaven and you don't have anything present. Agreed? This isn't beyond us, folks. Well, you know, I don't know how to pray. Oh, stop. Tell the truth. I don't care enough to pray. I don't believe enough to pray. I'm too selfish to pray. I'm too distracted. Tell the truth. It's a much better place. But once you've crossed that bridge, then you can begin to say, God, help me. I don't even know what to say. I just know I need your help.
0: Before we return to today's message, Pastor Allen wants to share a new book to help you pray for America.
1: I've got a new book, Let's Pray for America. It's 30 prayers to shape our future. It's an election year, lots of voices, a lot of clutter. We always focus on what we can do. Well, I want you to vote, but more importantly, I want you to pray. So we prepared this book to give you 30 prayers to shape these next few weeks, and I believe invite God to shape our future. Take a copy, share it with your friends, order some others. If we'll pray, we'll see God's outcomes this year in real time. God's moving in the earth. Let's join Him.
0: America has experienced remarkable blessings and freedom throughout its history. 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Now, let's get back to Pastor Allen with his message called A Celebration of Jesus. 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
1: I don't think preachers help you, because when we pray in public, in formal settings, so often, you know, we adopt a vocabulary and a tone of voice and we swell up a little bit. And that's not prayer. That's something else. That may be a leadership role in a public service. I'm not even saying it. There's not a time and a place, but I don't like to use prayer as a public transition. If we need to transition, let's say we're going to transition. We had to clear the stage a minute ago, so it wasn't distracting for the rest of the church. So I ask you to go talk to one another while they cleared the stage. It felt, I don't like to use prayer as some subterfuge. Prayer doesn't mean you can leave now, we can go eat. We typically pray at the end of a service, because I'm not in the business of delivering religious lectures. If that was my objective, I would have stayed in the university. Because there's not an expectation of outcomes, it's just an exchange of information. And I'll share some information with you, and then you go do with it what you want. That's not why we come here. We come here to present ourselves to Almighty God, that we might be transformed in some incremental way. And so I don't ever want to come to this place to meet with you and not give multiple opportunities for God to meet us. So we will pray typically more than one time, and sometimes I give you prayers to take away, and sometimes I ask you to pray with one another, and sometimes we make proclamations. We declare what God has said about us. But the purpose of all of that is so that we understand we're not just here to collect information. We're to say, God, I need to be different. Become a person who prays. Bowls of prayers. I believe God's those prayers.
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2: He's watching your prayers. He's not trying to be punitive. I think they celebrate in heaven when you and I care enough to invite God in. What do you think the tone in heaven was when Mary said to Gabriel, "May it be to me as you have said"? In my imagination, it was like electricity rippling across heaven. Did you hear that? She said yes. She said yes. Don't you want it to ripple across heaven because you say yes to the Lord? I don't like what we've done with this. We quibble and argue and debate and act as if God is so far removed and such an inanimate, inert force that the real force is in community and common thought. Folks, we can't save ourselves. We need God's help. And he sent Jesus. Prayer is what I sat down here for. Sentences of invitation. Can you do that? Will you do that? Pray a sentence prayer for the people in your life. It's okay to address the physical needs that you're aware of. But the real needs of our lives are much different than that. God, give them a revelation of yourself so that you could write their future. God, give them open hearts. Give them listening ears. You know, we get so heated up. We want the people, our kids, and we want them to get the car they want or the clothing they want or they have the friends they want. And I'm not opposed to that. But you be a voice in praying for kingdom things in their life. There's not a lot of those voices. Say, "Well, nobody prays for me." Stop it. Jesus does. He makes intercession for you. There's an evil, it's a wicked, demonic, murderous spirit that has settled over us that suggests the government will fix our problems. And the only way it's been able to become so entrenched, it's because the church lost the imagination that God will take care of us. I mean, those of us that fill churches, we're happy to have a government program announced. They're going to give us child care for stay-at-home parents. I mean, the government is not our nanny. It's an apostate church. God will care for us. We trade our freedoms. Prayer, bowls of prayer. That's where I was. I told you I wasn't going to comment much on this chapter. Aren't you grateful? It'd be a 12-part series if I was going to comment much. They each one had a harp, and they were holding golden bowls full of incense, which are the prayers of the saints, and they sang a new song. There's two verses to this song presented. Listen to these words. They're talking about our friend. "Jesus, you are worthy to take the scroll and to open its seals because you were slain. And with your blood, you purchased men for God from every tribe and language and people and nation. You've made them to be a kingdom and priests to serve our God, and they will reign on the earth." That's what Jesus did for you. He purchased you with his own blood so you could belong to the kingdom of God. From every tribe and every language and every nation and every people. And he's made us to be kings and priests to serve God and to reign in the earth. We will reign with Jesus on this earth one day. Then I looked and I heard the voice of many angels, numbering thousands upon thousands and 10,000s times 10,000. What's 10,000 times 10,000? I think that's 100 million. 100 million. 100 million angels in one scene. That,

0: You can't see 100 million people at one time. I mean, that's like a drone. That's, you're up above them. They're going to go from horizon to horizon. They'll disappear. You'll lose the distinctiveness. It's an innumerable company. You're not alone. They encircled the throne and the living creatures and the elders. And it says, and they're singing. And he tells us the words to the song. In a loud voice they sang. Listen to this. Worthy is the Lamb who was slain to receive power and wealth and wisdom and strength and honor and glory and praise. I don't know what you think Jesus is worthy of, but this fascinates me. Worthy is the Lamb to receive power and wealth and wisdom and strength and honor and glory and praise. He's worthy to receive all of those things. All of those things will accrue to our Lord. Then I heard every creature in heaven, on earth, and under the earth, and on the sea, and all that's in them, every living being singing, to him who sits on the throne and to the Lamb be praise and honor and glory and power forever and ever. And the living creatures said, amen. Amen means so be it. May it be as you have said. And the elders fell down and worshiped. And we roll into worship and go, don't like that song. You have got to be kidding me. It's not my favorite worship leader. I think I'll just sit here and meditate. Please. We worship the Lord not because of the gracious help of those who join us, but because he is worthy. And in lifting our voices in thanksgiving and praise and worship, we break the stranglehold of darkness. And we make room in our lives for the Spirit of God to move. I told you there was one thing in this passage I wanted to draw your attention to. Go back to verse 5. The elder said to John, don't weep. The Lion of the tribe of Judah, the Root of David, has triumphed. He can open the scroll. John is directed to look at the Lion of the tribe of Judah. It shouldn't be lost on us that at the end of the age, when John has a revelation of Jesus, he's not presented as the head of the church. He is the head of the church, but that's not the presentation he's given. He's the Lion of the tribe of Judah. Judah is one of the 12 tribes of the nation of Israel. It's a contraction of Judah from which we get the word Jew. And Jesus is very clearly identified at the end of the age in the midst of the Jewish people. So any perspective, any theological construct that suggests God has set the Jewish people aside or they fulfilled their role is ignoring the image of Jesus at the end of the age. Amen. If he's willing to be identified with the Jewish people, so am I. Amen. But John turns to look to see the Lion of the tribe of Judah. Verse 6, and he said, and I saw a lamb looking as if it had been slain. It's a deliberate paradox. He said, John said, there's one who's worthy and has the power to open, the angel, the elder said, there's one who's worthy to open the scroll that has the power. He's the Lion of the tribe of Judah. John looks to see the powerful Lion of Judah, and he sees a lamb that looks like it's been slain. It's the paradox of our Lord.
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17: This is something that Paul is making this huge argument. Are you willing to die to sin? The part of you, of your soul that wants to sin and walk contrary to God. And you can say, you're dead to me. That's what Paul's saying.
18: Pastor Bredmetter reminds us a new life in Christ is to reckon the old man dead.
17: A dead thing can't keep sinning. So who are we trying to keep our sins going when we're trying to reckon that old sin nature as dead? If you're really dead to sin, you won't be giving in to sin. We're called to let it go.
18: Paul's determination to travel to Jerusalem in Acts chapter 21 sets him on a path towards imprisonment and death, despite pleas from the Christians in Caesarea not to go. As Pastor Bredmetter examines Paul's resolve, we consider not only the possibility of facing physical death for our faith, but to live out a committed life for the Lord as we're called to in today's Word.
17: The story in front of us in this study of Acts happens with Paul the Apostle as he's in Caesarea. Now he's back in the land of Israel from his third missionary journey. and he's in Caesarea, and there's a little thing that happens there that we're going to note and study. We begin in Acts 21, verse 10. It says, "And as we tarried there many days, there came down from Judea a certain prophet named Agabus. And when he was come unto us, he took Paul's girdle and bound his own hands and feet, and said, Thus saith the Holy Ghost, So shall the Jews at Jerusalem bind the man that owneth this girdle, and shall deliver him into the hands of the Gentiles. And when we heard these things, both we and they of that place besought him not to go up to Jerusalem. Then Paul answered, What mean ye to weep and to break mine heart? For I am ready not to be bound only, but also to die at Jerusalem for the name of the Lord Jesus. And when he would not be persuaded, we ceased, saying, The will of the Lord be done." Strange little story. They're just all hanging out, Christians who love Paul. Agabus comes and gives a word of prophecy, and he grabs Paul's, well, the King James says girdle. You're like, what, was Paul trying to hide his roles, you know, get on a girdle and making his shapely figure look better? No. The word girdle is probably, it's an old English word that meant something different in those days. But in your newer translations, it's very accurate. Belt is the idea. It's a belt. Some might even argue, some linguistic scholars say it was like a sash or a belt. So Agabus comes in with his hands tied and his feet tied. He says, the one who owns this belt is going to be tied up when he goes to Jerusalem, just like this. And the people, oh, they start weeping. Oh, Paul, don't go to Jerusalem, man. We love you. We don't want you getting tied up and bound up. And Paul said, why? You're breaking my heart here, you guys. I'm going to go to Jerusalem. And I don't care if they bind me up. I'm ready to die if need be. Do you remember what we studied in chapter 20? If you look back to chapter 20, verse 24, it says this. Paul said, but none of these things move me. Neither count I my life dear unto myself, so that I might finish my course with joy and the ministry which I have received of the Lord Jesus to testify the gospel of the grace of God. Paul is not worried about his life. He's willing to die. He's ready to die. I don't count my life dear to myself, he says in the King James here. He's basically saying, I don't care if I die. I'm willing to die. And he even says, I want to do that because I want to finish my course with joy. How can you use the word joy in the same sentence of dying? Well, that's Paul's worldview. As it turns out, it was the Christian worldview back in those days. Do we still have the same worldview as Christians? See, as Christians, to us today, most of us, we think dying's the worst thing in the world that could ever happen to you. Paul looked at that very different than that. Paul said, oh, it's the joy that I have to finish my course. And if I die, I die. That's part of the deal. And he wasn't afraid of death. Why? Because Paul had such an understanding of life after death and what that actually means. And this would be contagious. I think it started with Stephen the martyr in Acts chapter 7, where Paul, as a young man standing there holding the garments and consenting when they were killing Stephen, Paul was involved with killing Christians before he was a Christian. And now he himself saying, I'm with joy, willing to die. And that's why he says to these people in Caesarea, oh, why do you break my heart, you guys? Stop crying. I'm not only willing to be tied up, I'm willing to lay down my life for the cause of Christ. That was the worldview in those days. And by the way, that worldview would stick with the early church for centuries. Centuries? Well, waves of persecution would come over the church and it was brutal. Man, you know, we think we've heard horrible things or maybe you've seen horrible movies about the way people die, but there's no more grotesque and brutal deaths than reading what happened to the first three or four centuries of Christians. They came up with all kinds of torturous ways for these Christians to die because they kept dying with joy and smiles on their faces, not shrieking with pain. So they tried to invent more painful devices to torture them. I've mentioned Fox's Book of Martyrs before, which is kind of like Christian Martyrdom 101. I think every Christian should read Fox's Book of Martyrs. It's not fun. It's like getting a kick in the gut reading about these early Christians who died for their faith and were unwilling to denounce their faith in Christ. But it goes deeper than that. Anybody here heard of Eusebius? Anybody read any of Eusebius? Yeah, it's not light reading. Eusebius was an interesting dude. He lived way back in the first few centuries. In fact, he wrote one of his major works, Ecclesiastical History, which is like saying church history. But one of the things, in addition to talking about the history of the church in the first four centuries, he also writes about a lot of the Christian martyrs. And it's shocking, some of the stories. One such story, he writes about these two people, Sanctus and Blandus, who were both martyred at the same time. But it took 3 or 4 days to kill these two Christians because they wanted to draw it out for days. Sanctus was brought before the multitudes there, and he was charged to deny Christ and to say Caesar is Lord. But every time they'd talk to him, what is your name? And instead of saying, my name is Sanctus, he'd say, I am a Christian. That's all he would ever say. I am a Christian. Say Caesar is Lord. And he would say, I am a Christian. And he would not say anything other than that. In fact, let me read to you what Eusebius writes. He said, all the questions that were proposed, he answered in the Roman tongue, I am a Christian. For this he confessed instead of his name, his city, his race, instead of everything. No other expression did the heathen hear from him than that he is a Christian. He suffered many torments devised by men, Eusebius writes. When these men could do no more, they fastened hot plates of brass to the most tender parts of his body. He withstood all the suffering, but his body was one continuous wound, mangled and shriveled, that had entirely lost the form of a human being to the external eye. But again, he passed through torture after torture. These included the strokes of the scourge, draggings behind horses, lacerations made from lions, other tortures demanded upon by the audience, and then the iron chair upon which his body was roasted. Other tortures followed until he ultimately died. But even thus, they did not hear a word from Sanctus except the confession which he had uttered from the beginning, I am a Christian. Man, what kind of person endures 4 days of torture? And those that were Christians said he did it with joy. Same time, friends of his, a woman named Blandina. Listen to what Eusebius writes about her. She was tortured by tormentors who took turns from morning till night until they were overcome with tiredness. She continued to live despite her whole body being torn asunder, pierced with swords and spears. Later, she was bound and suspended on a stake, being exposed as food for wild animals. When none of the animals would touch her, she was taken down from the stake and returned to prison for another time. Then after scourging and exposure to other animals and roasting over a grill, they would lay a person on a fiery grate and watch them sizzle. But then they pulled her off of that roasting and then cast before a bull. After much tossing from the animal, she died. Again, this is Ecclesiastical History written by Eusebius. You say, boy, Brad, I'm sure glad we don't have that happening in the world today as Christians. Oh, do you understand that that is happening today? Many of you don't even know about this because the news will never talk about this. But did you hear about the 70 Christians that were pulled out of their homes and beheaded by Muslim extremists? This article came out of the Daily Wire. This is one of the only agencies that actually talked about this, but it actually happened. 70 Christians were found dead in church in the Democratic Republic of Congo, the DRC. They beheaded at the hands of radical Islamic terrorists. Christian group Open Doors, which supports persecuted Christians around the world, said that the terrorists from the rebel Allied Democratic Forces, ADF, which is really Islamic State, ISIS. They surrounded a village in Meba in the territory of Lubero, taking 20 men and women at 4 a.m. from their homes. The Islamic terrorists later returned to the same town, kidnapping 50 more men, women, and children in the village and took them to a Protestant church in Kasanga, where they were brutally killed with machetes and hatchets. Can I just say, we just go, oh, I'm so glad we're not persecuted anymore. Don't be misled. Hundreds of Christians are being killed daily, whether you're talking about China, Iran, Africa, and other places around the world. We're the fortunate ones. As Christians in America, we don't face that by and large, not very often. Christian persecution to the death is not really something that happens daily here in America. You say, Brett, this is depressing. Can we go now? Thanks for the little update on death. Well, that's not really what I wanted to talk about. Paul and the early church, what was it that they were so willing to die and lay down their lives for the cause of Christ? It begs the question, and I would ask you to consider this personally. What would happen if somebody held a gun to your head and said, "Are you a Christian?" If you're a Christian and you say, "Yes, I will pull the trigger." That actually happened to a girl. Remember Cassie Bernal? That poor girl in high school in the Columbine shooting? Remember that years ago? They held the gun up to her and said, "Do you believe in Christ?" And they said, "If you say yes, I'm going to pull the trigger." And she said, "I believe that Jesus is my Savior." And they killed her there. There's a modern day Christian martyr of the faith. What would happen if that happened to you? Do you have the fortitude, the resolve? Or are you like what I'm concerned, some of us modern day Christians, you know, we're saved by grace through faith. Aha, it's awesome. And if that happened, I'd just say, well, Allahu Akbar or whatever. And then I would go away and say, "Lord, I'm really sorry. I shouldn't have done that, but forgive me." And we don't have that kind of resolve. We don't really think that, why would I allow myself to be killed? Well, it's interesting that the early church, they knew that words matter. They knew that confession in faith of Christ is an amazing thing. And death, they knew, as they glowed with joy often in these stories of early church Christians being killed in horrible ways, they knew that death was not, in fact, the worst thing that could happen. They knew that at the moment they died, they'd be in glory with Christ in heaven. There was something about those early church people that they had the fortitude. And I'm concerned that, do we really have that fortitude? Well, there's no way to know, I think, until you're really in that situation. You'll never really know how you would do until you face certain death. There is, however, a litmus test for us. I think there's a little test to say, how would you do? Because the Bible actually gives us a bunch of things that we are to die to spiritually. And maybe instead of holding a gun to your head saying, "What would I do?" What if today we said, what does the Bible ask of us as Christians? We're called to sort of lay down our lives in a different way. And maybe that'll be an indicator of how you'd be willing to do if your life was on the line. And we start kind of with a story here because Paul in Acts 21, he's saying, "I'm willing to die. I'm willing to lay down my life. I don't count my life dear to myself." But what are the things that we are called to lay down? Well, most of us aren't being called to lay down our lives because we're Christians, but the Bible does ask, let me give you four today that might be helpful for us to take a little bit of a test. Number one, are you willing to die to sin? As it turns out, the Bible tells us that you and I are to reckon our old sinful self as dead. And that's a behavioral thing. It's something you and I are asked of by God. Romans chapter 6 is where I'd like you to turn in your Bible. You know, Paul's dealing with this thing where there's a temptation for the Romans to say, well, we're saved by grace through faith, which they were. Not by their works, they're saved by grace through faith. But they were also saying, so man, we can just keep sinning and partying down because man, we're saved by grace, not of our works. It's a gift from God. So we can just keep sinning and we'll still go to heaven because of God's grace. Well, Paul's gonna deal with that right here. And he's gonna make an interesting point about dying to sin. Check it out, Romans chapter 6, verse 1. He says, "What shall we say then? Shall we continue in sin that grace may abound? God forbid. How shall we that are dead to sin live any longer therein?" Paul's saying, we shouldn't be saying we're saved by grace, so let's just keep sinning. We as Christians should be dead to sin. He's gonna argue that there's this part of you that you need to reckon as dead. He calls it your old man. What does my dad have to do with this, Brett? No, it's not the old man, your dad. It's your old sin nature that's part of you. Before you were a Christian, you had this old sin nature and it wants to whisper in here, do these bad things and sin against God. But Paul's saying, how can someone who's rendered that sin nature dead, how can you be alive to sin, is what he's saying. Should we continue in sin and let grace abound? God forbid, he says. And then he explains further, verse 3. Know ye not that so many of us were baptized into Jesus Christ, were baptized into his death? Therefore, we are buried with him by baptism into death, that like as Christ was raised up from the dead by the glory of the Father, even so we also should walk in the newness of life. For if we've been planted or buried together in the likeness of his death, we shall also be in the likeness of his resurrection. Now, we're hinting at something that we're gonna get to later, and that is, we're gonna talk a lot about death. But God's really good about the resurrection part too. Well, don't forget that. We'll get to that later. But Paul's saying, don't you understand? He says there, you know, don't you know that when you got baptized, it was showing sort of a type of your old sin nature being put to death? Even as Christ was buried and resurrected, your old sin nature is going to be buried in resurrection. By the way, if you've ever been baptized, you know, how were you baptized? Some churches sprinkle water. Some people have you squat down and dunk and then come back out. Squatting, dunking, whatever you got, I think it's good. But why does Athey Creek do the fall back and then brought up? It's because of this verse right here. Paul's saying, don't you guys understand? Baptism is sort of a dying and being put in the grave. That's what baptism's a picture of. And then even as Christ rose from the grave, we too come out of the tomb of death and we are made alive, resurrected, and baptism is a type of that. But Brett, we're still alive. I don't get it. Well, it's rendering, reckoning your old sin nature as dead. In fact, read on, verse 6, it says, knowing this, that our old man is crucified with him, that the body of sin might be destroyed, that henceforth we should not serve sin. For he that is dead is freed from sin. A dead person doesn't sin anymore. We're dead to our sin nature. And this is maybe a bad example, but have you ever been tempted to say to somebody, you put the hand up and say, you're dead to me? If you say that, you probably shouldn't. Not a very nice thing to say. But there is one that you can say, you're dead to me. As a Christian, you can talk to your old sin nature, the part of you, of your soul that wants to sin and do bad stuff and walk contrary to God. And you can say, you're dead to me. That's what Paul's saying. Reckon your old man dead is what Paul's arguing. And he said, a dead thing can't keep sinning. So who are we trying to keep our sins going when we're trying to reckon that old sin nature as dead? This is something that Paul is making this huge argument. Are you willing to die to sin? Now, one thing that Paul would later talk about is this. It's kind of interesting similarity in Romans 12:1. He says, I beseech you therefore, brethren, by the mercies of God, that you present your bodies a living sacrifice, holy, acceptable unto God, which is your reasonable service. And one pastor said it this way, the only problem with a living sacrifice is it tends to squirm off the altar. That's the problem. We're trying to reckon our old sin nature dead, but that old sin nature is still kind of alive and kicking in some ways. But we're to acknowledge it as dead and in faith say, I've been crucified with Christ, buried my old sin nature. I want to be a new creation in Christ. So you're reckoning the old sin nature dead, hopefully not squirming off the altar, as it turns out. If you're really dead to sin, you won't be giving in to sin. We're called to let it go. It's a little bit like an attitude that we should carry, sort of like when a coach is in the locker room before the team runs out and says, go out there, you're going to kill them. You're going to win this game. You know, a lot of that athletic bluster is just that. You're either going to do what you got to do to win or not. But when it comes to this idea of saying, I'm going to reckon my old sin nature dead, can I just say, that's not just bluster. That's actually saying we recognize that God is going to help us, give us strength to will and to do what he wants us to do. We're going to reckon our old sin nature that's there saying, oh, you need to sin. Keep sinning it up. You're going to reckon that dead and you're going to speak out that word, believing that the Lord is able to keep you from stumbling in sin. And there's real power behind that. But the question is, are you doing any work at all? Or are you just saying, well, you know, boys will be boys, people sin. No, we're asked to die to our sin. Reckon the old man dead. So let's go from, you know, are you willing to die for the sake of Christ? That's a lofty question. Let's go to a more basic. Are you willing to just die to sin? Just to say, that's going to be my life goal, is to not just keep sinning in my life, but to follow the word and do what God asks of me. There's maybe a more simple question to say, how are we doing with that? There's another one that the Bible talks about dying, not just dying to sin, reckoning the old man dead, but also dying to self, number two on our list. Are you willing to die to yourself? Because the Bible, in fact, Jesus talks about that topic more than most other topics. It's amazing how the world and even Christian books are written about loving yourself. I'm amazed how many Christian books. How many times does Jesus say, love yourself? Zip. The Bible does not teach love yourself. Although there's all kinds of psychology and Christian books that come out, oh, you first, before you can love other people, you have to love yourself. That's total hogwash. because the Bible says totally the opposite thing. In fact, the scripture I put on this one is Matthew 16. Would you turn over to Matthew 16? He says in Matthew 16, verse 24, it says, "Then said Jesus unto his disciples, if any man will come after me, let him deny himself and take up his cross and follow me. For whosoever will save his life shall lose it, and whosoever will lose his life for my sake shall find it. For what is a man profited if he shall gain the whole world and lose his own soul?" Here Jesus says, man, if any man will come after me, let him deny himself. This is what it means really to die to yourself. The world says pamper yourself, treat yourself, build your self-esteem. These are worldly concepts, but the Bible says no. Jesus says no, you're to die to yourself. I think what Jesus was teaching is very clear. The more you try to gain this life, you're actually gonna slip through your fingers. But the more you lay down your life and don't worry about yourself and focus on the things of others, the Lord says that's where it's gonna lead to the good life, the happy life.
6: 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All right, I have Pastor Brett with me now. Brett, here's a question I know you've answered before, but what are some of your heroes of the faith that you read about or look to for inspiration?
17: Well, I have to say, you know, there's so many. I like reading all the guys that are generations ago. I think Charles Haddon Spurgeon's one of my favorites. He was so articulate and was able to bring the hay down from the loft so that the average person could really understand the scriptures. Speaking of that, I think I got that hay down from the loft, that terminology, from J. Vernon McGee. I love him. He inspired me to go verse by verse through the Bible. He's just a great guy. You know, some of my modern day heroes, of course, would be Billy Graham and Greg Laurie and some of these guys that just have been unafraid to share the gospel and have really inspired me, especially with the simple gospel message and letting that be what we focus on. So I've got a long list. You know, I've read every sermon that Spurgeon's ever preached. That's probably my number one go-to.
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19: 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British police arrested five young men near an airbase used by American forces. They were suspected of explosives offenses and preparing a terrorist act. Today, all five are out on bail. Authorities call them British nationals but won't release their names. Police are investigating possible foreign state involvement. Iran denies any role. The public's been told almost nothing, and while investigators are still working out what happened, every suspect has been released. Police say bail conditions are strict, but armed officers responded. Bomb disposal experts examined the scene. If the threat was serious enough for that, why is releasing all five safe? These men certainly deserve due process. But official secrecy and pompous reassurances are no substitute for protecting the public. This kind of politically correct, cowardly complacency is how once great civilizations die.
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22: You know, we all like to deliver good news. No one wants to deliver bad news. Like a doctor, if he runs a series of tests on someone and finds out they have cancer, it's very hard to say that to a patient, but if it's a responsible doctor, he or she will do that for the patient's welfare so there can hopefully be a course of treatment. So here's the message. It's called the gospel. Gospel means good news, but before you can fully appreciate the good news, you have to first know the bad news. Here's the bad news. You're a sinner. We're all sinners. We've all fallen short of God's glory. There's nothing we can personally do to make this right. And because of our sin, we will face judgment one day. But the good news is God loved us so much that he sent his son, Jesus Christ, on a rescue operation to planet Earth. And Jesus was born in the manger of Bethlehem. And then he lived the perfect life. And then he died the perfect death. And then he rose again from the dead. And he's here with us right now, standing at the door of your life. And he is knocking. And he's saying, if you'll hear his voice and open the door, he will come in. Before you can appreciate the good news, you have to know the bad news. Because heaven is not for good people. Heaven is for forgiven people. You need to be forgiven of your sin.
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27: But the fact that somebody voted for him and he got enough votes to even be in there and be allowed to be in the... you got to think about what's going on. Guy comes up and robs from you and then turns around and says, but you know, if you elect me to office, I'll cut your taxes. You go, okay. And you think, hello? We're not thinking. We're in trouble.

0: Welcome to Apply Within, a verse-by-verse study of the Word of God with Pastor Bob Davis of North Country Chapel. We invite you to join with us as we, by the power of God's Holy Spirit, apply His Word within our own hearts as we study line upon line, precept upon precept, verse-by-verse through the Bible. Join with us as we study through the Old Testament book of Hosea. Here's Pastor Bob.
1: The calls come in. People say, my marriage is hurting. Can you recommend a good book? How about 1 Peter? No, I'm serious. We're hurting, man. We're about to divorce. And you're here joking? Okay, how about 1 John? All right, is there someone I could talk to? Yeah. We got a guy, he's outside working on the car. Talk to him. I'm sure there's a good book for you. That's us. You think I'm joking? That's what we've become. And in every area of our life, that's what we've become. What did it do to Israel? Verse 6 says, my people are destroyed for lack of knowledge. I'm doomed if I get out of the Word of God. I think you are too. I think we are too. The church itself will be in trouble as it continues to leave the Bible behind, which is what it's doing. And there's a statement in here that is really kind of good news, but it sounds like bad news. He says, I will also reject you because you've rejected knowledge, but you shall be no priest to me. He's talking to the entire nation. That's kind of a good news, by the way. Notice that God still intends that the entire nation of Israel eventually will be priests. And they will be, according to Scripture, when Jesus Christ returns. They will serve him coming up during the millennium. And he says, this is a powerful statement for God, and he's got the power to do this. I will forget you because you have forgotten me. All that means is judgment. Judgment is coming on a people who forget about him and who reject him in his word. And it is coming. Judgment is coming. Verse 7 says, as they were increased, so they sinned against me. Therefore will I change their glory into shame. You know, and they were increased. You take a look and see, you read through your Old Testament, God blessed them. I mean, God blessed that nation. When Solomon was king, it was one of the richest nations of the known world on the earth. Israel, that little nation, one of the richest that there was. Abraham was promised by God that his seed would be blessed. I'll bless those who bless you. I'll curse those who curse you. I will bless your seed. I'll give them this land. So they've been given the land. They don't have to earn it. They don't have to pay for it. It's theirs. And they'll have it again one day. They were blessed. And they increased tremendously. Just like he said in verse 7. As they were increased, so they sinned against me. And the more you get, the nation gets bigger, stronger, richer. What does it do? Forgets who gave it to them. Forgets how it got there. Forgets who's really doing all this and turns away from the living God. And God says, you've done that because you've increased, you've sinned against me. Return from the Lord their God. And so their glory is turned to shame. They were defeated and they were shamed. You know, what did the enemies say, the Assyrians, when they came in and were able to destroy Israel so easy? What did they say? Man, God, your God protected you? What a weak God you must have. We took you easily. Right? America has been known as a Christian nation up until right around 1920 to 1930. Slowly since then, the position has changed and the opinion of the rest of the world has changed about it. It is no longer known as a Christian nation. It is known as a nation of people who don't respect a thing and who don't have a clue. And I don't think that's the reputation that really God wanted for us. I don't think that's the reputation we should have, but that's where it's going. Verse 8 says this, they eat up the sin of my people, and they set their heart on their iniquity. Now, in our language, they brag about their sin. They boast about sinful lifestyles. They eat up the sin of my people. They love it when they're all doing the same kind of sins. And so we have parades. They had parades, gay pride parades they had. They had gay pride days back there. Homosexuality came out in the open, was practiced publicly, and if you said anything against it, there was something wrong with you. And God says, they eat up the sin of my people. They set their heart on their iniquity. They had the cult of the month club. Everything was honored there. They were proud of the fact that they were sinners. Verse 9 says, and there shall be like people, like priests or priest, and I will punish them for their ways and reward them their doings. It's kind of sad to say that the way the people are acting, he says the priests act that way too. The priests were set aside for God's service full time, 24/7. It was a special calling. Only the tribe of Levi were allowed to even do the work of the priesthood. And of course, you'll see how the north kind of messed that up. But I mean, in theory. And God says, you know, the priests are no different than the people now. They had begun to act the same way, begun to participate in the same things. Are we seeing that today? I believe we are. Those that are in ministry. One guy tells us that his pastor plays ball with them, which is good. I think that's fine. It's not a sin at all. And then they all go drinking together afterwards as pastor comes along. You know, and I think that's not smart. That's no good. If a Christian wants to drink, that's fine. That's not a sin. But that man of God, that's no good. That's a mistake. What he's doing is he's becoming just like the people. He's supposed to be an example. And it'll cost. It's going to cost. They're starting to participate in the same things, starting to act the same way. We are seeing the results of that today, aren't we? Think about it, guys. I mean, we're seeing the results of that. This whole clergy sexual stuff that's going on around this country. It's been embarrassing to the Catholic Church. It's been a super embarrassment to the Vatican. The Vatican is doing everything it can to, please, let's have no more meetings over this. Just stay in America. We don't want it on us. I mean, you know, it's become a mess. We're seeing the results. And judgment continues, and more judgment is coming, the Bible says. They shall eat and not have enough. Verse 10 says, they shall commit whoredom, sexual sin, and shall not increase because they have left off to take heed to the Lord. Famine is coming to the land, he says. They'll eat and not have enough. And I think about it again. I remember the days. Maybe it's because I'm old. Maybe that's it, but I don't think so. I remember the days when there was an overabundance in this land. Don't you guys remember those days? There was an overabundance, but there is no longer that. And we're in trouble. I'm told if trucks shut down, if trucking were to shut down, we as a nation would be in trouble within less than 2 weeks. Maybe three if somebody's really stocked up. There was a time when strangers were welcome here, and now the strangers have taken over the place. Not too many speak English anymore. We're in trouble. And notice, sexual infidelity will be rampant. Verse 10 says, they'll eat and they'll not have enough, that's famine. They'll commit sexual sin and shall not increase. Sexual infidelity will be rampant, but no one will be satisfied. How are we doing, guys? Have you taken a look around at our country yet? How's sexual immorality going in this nation? And I mean, Washington, D.C. is packed full of it. We understand it, we know it, and we just say, well, things are tough. Every once in a while, somebody gets murdered, and so it comes to the main headlines. But we know it's going on all through D.C., even child pornography, all through. That's the leadership of the nation. We understand that it's going on. It's just nobody wants to talk about it out loud. Sexual infidelity, rampant, but it won't satisfy anyone. Look at verse 11. It gets worse, guys. Sexual sin and wine and new wine take away the heart. Oh, man. Adultery or sexual sin of any kind and alcohol take away the heart. And I think that pretty much sums up Washington, D.C., doesn't it? But not just there, all across this nation, alcohol is a problem. Sexual sin is a problem. It's like he could be writing this about our country. This is Israel he's talking about. His chosen people, those who love him. Those who promised in Deuteronomy there, when they were going to cross over, he said, just do this. I'll bless you. Stick with me. Trust me. They said, we will. We'll do it all. We're with you. And they left. Some of these affairs that come up in the news, it seems to me, are so common that they don't bother anybody anymore. You see, Chandra Levy was murdered somehow. And here's this young man who finally comes out and admits under duress, well, yeah, okay, it was a sexual relationship. But then he still runs for office and somebody votes for him. No, he didn't get an office, but the fact that somebody voted for him and he got enough votes to even be in there and be allowed to be in the, you got to think about what's going on. Guy comes up and robs from you and then turns around and says, but you know, if you elect me to office, I'll cut your taxes. You go, okay. And you think, hello? We're not thinking. We're in trouble. Verse 12 says, my people ask counsel at their stocks and their staff declareth unto them, for the spirit of whoredoms has caused them to err, and they have gone a whoring from under their God. And all that means is talking about their spiritual adultery. They've turned to other gods for direction. This country has done the same thing. We have turned to other gods for direction. We want scientists to tell us what to do. We want scientists to tell us where we've come from. The God of science has really become one of the major gods of this. Well, I don't want to say this millennium, because it was really pretty much a major god at the end of the last millennium, wouldn't you say? The God of science. Oh, yeah. We turn to fortune tellers. You say, no, we don't. Look at the money for the 1-900 numbers. For the psychic hotlines. Just look. You can look on the internet. They'll tell you all the money that comes in. You may not believe the amount of money they get. If churches had that kind of money, there'd be Bibles in everybody's hands, whether they wanted them or not. There'd be missionaries everywhere who wouldn't have to starve. I mean, if that kind of money were available, and there it is available, if you want to know your future, just 1-900 psychic friends. Keep smiling. Keep dialing. We get rich off fools like you. We turn to the New Agers, to the Ascended Masters, to the 35,000-year-old warrior, Ramtha, and ask him what we ought to do with our finances. You think we're in trouble? Oh, yeah. And we got the false religions who say that their spokesman is infallible. For instance, the Mormon Church, when the prophet speaks, understand, when that prophet speaks, he speaks on behalf of God and he is infallible. But there they make fun of the Pope, and because the Catholics say he's infallible. It's not fair, guys. We know everybody that's human is fallible. So, see, it pretty much sums us up. Verse 12. My people ask counsel at their stocks, their staff declareth unto them, for the spirit of whoredoms has caused them to err. They have gone a whoring That's spiritual adultery from under their God. They sacrifice upon the tops of the mountains and they burn incense upon the hills under oaks and poplars and elms because the shadow thereof is good. Therefore, your daughters shall commit whoredoms and your spouses shall commit adultery. Well, that's good news. They go to the high places to sacrifice. By the way, the reason they go to the high places, they think it makes them closer to their gods. You know, get up a little higher, climb a mountain. That's kind of like when you go to a high place, what would I equate that to in America? We do the same thing. I would equate that to taking your visit and going to the spiritual vortexes in Sedona, Arizona. You go there and the vortexes are just right and you can get in touch with the masters. You think I'm kidding, don't you? People come from around the world to Sedona. You know what's in Sedona?
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2: And your spouses shall commit adultery. It's going to go on and on and on. It's going to spread through the family. How are the families doing in the United States of America? How are they doing? You and I know. We know. You don't have to really say it out loud. We know how they're doing. Verse 14 says, we're almost done, don't worry. There's good news. Somewhere. I will not punish your daughters, there's good news, when they commit whoredom, or your spouses when they commit adultery, for themselves are separated with whores. They sacrifice with harlots, therefore the people that doth not understand shall fall. Sexual sin, he says, that's not the unpardonable sin. But they are judged because they have rejected the Lord their God. That's their problem. You know, our problem all stems from are rejecting of God and His Word. He said it earlier in another way. My people are destroyed for lack of knowledge. It's not sexual sin. It's not stealing. It's not cheating and lying. Don't you understand? It's rejecting the Lord your God and the things that are of God. That's what he's talking about. Though thou, Israel, play the harlot, yet let not Judah offend, and come not ye unto Gilgal, neither go ye up to Bethaven, nor swear, the Lord liveth. See, I told you there's good news. Let me say that in American. Judah is still listening to me. Though Israel will be destroyed, the 10 northern tribes, Judah is going to have some more time to learn from their brothers up north and to turn back and to pay attention to God. Judah will last a little longer, by the way, and then they will go into captivity. Verse 16 says, for Israel, that's the 10, remember, that's the north we're talking about, the 10 tribes of the north. For Israel slideth back as a backsliding heifer. I like it. Now the Lord will feed them as a lamb in a large place. Now, a backsliding heifer. Yeah, you don't want to touch that, do you? You got to get the right picture. You have to understand what's being said. I'm not a cowboy, but I know people that are cowboys and cowgirls, cowpersons, however you're supposed to say that. And when they're going to take that heifer to market or to butcher or to wherever they're going to take that heifer, there are times when you'll notice they would throw a rope around its neck, around its head, and they would begin to lead that cow onto either up a ramp to a cart or onto a trailer, or they're going to take them somewhere so they can tote them and, you know, give them some trash. Makes sense? You got a simple picture? Well, heifers, the cows, they don't necessarily appreciate it. And those of you that worked with them, you know, sometimes you got one person pulling, you got one person pushing, and you can have a struggle on your hands. You've probably seen, I've seen people trying to get these animals into the little trailer. You got one or two, and you're, you know, it's a little bit of work. Well, what the heifers would do, the cow would stiffen its legs. If it didn't want to go up, they'd get it on the ramp going up, and the cow would stiffen all four legs, just stiffen. And at that point, had a tendency to slide back down. And the person behind him is trying to push, but, you know, pretty soon the motion, you just got to get out of the way and get another running start at it. Okay, you got the picture? Do you understand the point? What did he say Israel's doing? They're stubborn. They are stiffening up, and they are refusing to follow, which is causing them to slide back down the ramp, isn't it? It's a heart issue, is what he just said. I'll read it again. Verse 16, for Israel slides back as a backsliding heifer. They're not sliding back because they can't control it. They're sliding back because they are becoming stubborn and willful

0: and refusing to listen. Have you done that? If you become stubborn and willful and refuse to listen to the Lord, you'll slide back and you'll be in trouble. I will too. We'll be in trouble. And that's not what you want to do. And that's what Israel has done. And he says, Ephraim is joined to idols. Let him alone. That's a term used for the 10 tribes. God chose Ephraim, the name, to represent all 10 tribes. Their drink is sour. They have committed whoredoms continually. Her rulers with shame do love. Give ye. The wind hath bound her up in her wings. They shall be ashamed because of their sacrifices. The people, simply put, as we close, are carried away by their own sin. And he says, they'll be sorry. They'll be ashamed. They'll have their hearts broken for it. And I know that there are some of us, I'm sure that those that have sinned, and it's really cost you something, it breaks your heart. And there are times you're going, oh, what a fool I was. Why didn't I listen? You ever catch yourself in that position? Why didn't I just do what God said do? Why didn't I pay attention? That's what he says they're going to be saying. Well, we'll stop there. Don't worry. The news gets better. No, they are going to be destroyed. And that part's done. But the news, the good news is God is full of mercy and he will not destroy them completely. God is merciful to each one of us as we close. Sometimes you read this and you can see us, not as a nation, but as individuals. We can look through here. And of course, this is designed that we might learn and grow also. So pray about it. Read through. Those are pretty short chapters. I just dragged them out. They're short chapters. Read through them. Let God speak to your hearts. All of us, he needs to speak to our hearts, and he will. Let's bow our heads.
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11: Ronald Reagan understood that freedom sometimes requires more than quiet diplomacy. It requires moral clarity. On June 12, 1987, standing before the Brandenburg Gate in a divided Berlin, Reagan issued a direct challenge to Soviet leader Mikhail Gorbachev. "Mr. Gorbachev, tear down this wall." The Berlin Wall was more than concrete and barbed wire. It represented a system that restricted movement, divided families, and denied millions the freedoms Americans often take for granted. Reagan refused to treat that division as permanent. He understood that free nations must be willing to identify the difference between liberty and oppression, and have the courage to say so. 2 years later, the Berlin Wall fell. Freedom survives when people refuse to accept tyranny as inevitable. So when freedom is challenged today, will we have the courage to defend it with the same clarity?
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0: welcome to Life from the Word with Pastor Chris Swanson of Calvary Chapel, Chester Springs. 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
1: Deuteronomy 13, if there arise among you a prophet or a dreamer of dreams, and as they were told back in, flip over to Deuteronomy 18. To the right. Sorry, I'm thinking of other conversations, but Deuteronomy 18:15, Moses tells him, in the future, the Lord your God will raise up you a prophet from the midst of you of your brethren, like unto me, and unto him shall you hearken. Verse 18, he went on, I will raise them up a prophet from among their brethren, like unto you, Moses. I will put my words in his mouth. That's funny. What did Jesus say? He says only those things that the Father showed him. He shall speak unto them all that I command him. And it shall come to pass that whosoever will not hearken unto my words, which he shall speak in my name, I will require it of him. That is a foretelling of the rise of the Messiah, of Christ himself, who would come to the nation, and Jesus thus fulfilling that. But now, when there is a genuine, you can often find what? Counterfeits. So back to our chapter. If there arise among you a prophet, or a dreamer of dreams, and giveth thee a sign or a wonder, and the sign or the wonder come to pass, well, that gets interesting, whereof he spake unto thee, saying, let us go after other gods. So if he does a wonder or a sign, and it comes to pass, but the punchline of his doing this sign or wonder is that they return to other gods, which thou hast not known, and let us serve them. Then shall you not hearken unto the words of that prophet. Whoa, Pastor Chris. Yeah. But if it's a false prophet leading them away from God, why is it they're able to do signs that come to pass? How many have that question? Well, then never mind. I won't answer it. Any hands yet? Okay, thank you. Thank you. Appreciate that. Need all the help I can get. 2 Peter 2. Far into the New Testament, past Hebrews. And as payback for John, Peter comes in first. 2 Peter 2. Peter writing to the church, he said, but there were false prophets also among the people, among Israel. Even as there shall be false teachers among you. We have them. Who privily shall bring in damnable heresies. The word is apolia, that state after death where an exclusion from salvation becomes a realized fact. In other words, their teachings will take you away from the gospel and from faith in Christ alone to counterfeits. They shall bring in damnable heresies, even denying the Lord that bought them. And they shall bring upon themselves swift destruction. Many shall follow their pernicious ways, by reason of whom the way of truth shall be evil spoken of, counterfeits. And through covetousness shall they with feigned words, plastic words, make merchandise of you, follow the money, that's usually a giveaway, whose judgment now of a long time lingereth not, and their damnation slumbereth not. So the church is warned that we're going to have false teachers, and those false teachers are going to bring in corrupt and aberrant gospels. That's the first thing. Turn to 2 Thessalonians 2. Turn left from Peter to 2 Thessalonians 2, Timothy, and then Thessalonians. Paul was writing to the church at Thessalonica. He only spent about 3 to 5 weeks there, depending on how far we think he was able to be in town. But he said, we beseech you, chapter 2, brethren, by the coming of our Lord Jesus, that's the second coming, and by our gathering together unto him, that's the removal of his church, that you be not soon shaken or in mind or be troubled, neither by spirit nor by word nor by letter, as from us, as that the day of Christ is at hand, that the day of the Lord is started. Let no man deceive you by any means, for that day shall not come except there come a falling away, departure or apostasy first, and that man of sin be revealed, the son of, here's that word apolia again, by the way, perdition, who opposes and exalts himself above all that is called God, or that is worshipped, so that he, as God, sits in the temple of God. Wait a second, what do we need? Third temple. Showing himself that he is God. Remember you not that when I was yet with you, I told you these things? And now you know what withholdeth, what restraining or keeping this back, that he might be revealed in his time. For the mystery of iniquity doth already work. Only he who now restrains or lets will keep back, will let until he be taken out of the way. And then, once it's removed, shall that wicked be revealed, whom the Lord shall consume with the spirit of his mouth, shall destroy with the brightness of his coming, even him whose coming is after the working of Satan. Now that's how you can have spiritual power, even though it's leading you away from God. Everybody follow me? None of you. Okay, even who's Satan, working of Satan, with all power, signs, and lying wonders, Satan is empowering them to do, and with all deceivableness of unrighteousness in them that perish, because they received not the love of the truth. What will that do for you? That they might be saved. They received not Jesus. For this cause, God shall send them a strong delusion. So we're going to have Satan working with all power, with signs, with lying wonders, and on top of it, for icing, a strong delusion, that they should believe a lie. Verse 12, that they might all be damned who believe not the truth, which would have saved them, but had pleasure in unrighteousness. So, our warning, we're going to have false teachers, we're going to have false miracles, we're going to have false signs, we're going to have lying wonders, and there's going to be a strong deception. Well, I feel encouraged. Good, turn to Matthew 24. Matthew 24, left turn from 2 Thessalonians. Matthew 24:24. I wish it could make it easy for you to remember. Jesus said, if any man says unto you, lo, here is the Christ, or there is the Christ, believe it not. By the way, the Jehovah's Witnesses tried to do that a few times. Go back to towertotruth.net, look at 30 questions to make a Jehovah's Witness think. And in there, they note all the times that Jehovah's Witnesses claimed that the day of the Lord was coming, the return of Christ, and even that he had returned quietly, privately, and was sort of in a secret chamber. I mean, the very things Jesus warned about, they claim. So if you, never mind arguing the little points of theology. Take the whole tree down. You blew it here, here, here, here. Why on earth would you? Never mind. We're getting lost. Verse 24, there shall arise false Christs, false prophets, we know from Peter, false teachers, and shall show great signs and wonders, insomuch that if it were possible, they shall deceive the very elect. In fact, when he started this dialogue, he said, take heed that you be not deceived. Okay, last one, Revelation 13. But just far right, Revelation 13. You're supposed to be teaching Deuteronomy. I am. You're supposed to be talking about false prophets warned to Moses. I will. Well, what are you doing now? Speaking to not only you, but the tribulation saints. Revelation 13, verse 11. I beheld after the rise of the Antichrist, I beheld another beast or individual coming up out of the earth. It had two horns like a lamb, and it spake as a dragon. And this individual exercises all the power of the first beast, like the Antichrist before him, and causes the earth and they that dwell therein to worship the first beast, that is the Antichrist, whose deadly wound was healed. And this rising individual doeth great wonders, there's the idea of false signs, so that he maketh fire to come down from heaven on the earth in the sight of men. Now you might say, well, what's the big deal with that? How many remember the tabernacle? Not that you were there personally. When they dedicated the tabernacle, Leviticus 9, Moses set everything in order. He and Aaron got it all ready. And as they got all the sacrifice ready, who lit the fire? Fire came down from God from heaven and lit the first sacrifice. So he, God, inaugurated that sacrificial system with the fire of God. When Solomon, after he finished his prayer in 2 Chronicles there, I believe in the chapter 7, once he had finished that, who lit the sacrifice at the temple? God did. When Elijah went against the 400 prophets of Baal, and they had their two different sacrifices, who answered to prove he's God from fire from heaven? God did. And all the people fell down and said, the Lord is God, the Lord is God. So then they grabbed those false prophets and they killed them. They slayed them. Of course, Jezebel had a problem with that. When Elijah was, they were attempting to arrest him, 2 Kings. Men of God, come down here. The king wants to talk to you.
2: Well, if I be a man of God, let fire from God come down from heaven and consume your captain and your 50. And what happened? It happened twice.
1: So normally when you see fire come down from heaven, who, if you only have a limited knowledge of your Bible, who is the one doing it?
2: God. However, how many have heard of the book of Job?
1: In chapter 1, when God told Satan, fine, all that he has is in your hand, you can touch. One of the things that happened to Job is they claimed the fire came down from God and consumed Job's sheep. So if you don't know all the books of the Bible, at least have a decent working knowledge, if you think of the tabernacle or the temple or Elijah and the prophets of Baal or Elijah when they're trying to arrest him, you would view all those instances as that's divine. And so in Revelation 13, when you get this false prophet who does great signs and wonders so that he makes fire come down from heaven, if you're not aware of Job, you would assume this is legit. And it would be used to deceive. He makes fire come down from heaven on the earth in the sight of men. And he deceiveth them that dwell on the earth by the means of those miracles which he had power to do in the sight of the beast, saying to them that dwell on the earth that they should make an image of the beast that had the wound by the sword and did live. And this false prophet had power to give life unto the image of the beast, so that the image of the beast would both speak and cause as many as would not worship this image of the beast, that they should be killed. And he causes all, both small and great, rich or poor, free and bond, to receive a mark, some kind of engraving, stamp, or impress, in their right hand or in their foreheads. And that no man may buy or sell. How many have ever gone to use their credit card and has declined? How many? Come and raise your hands. We're not going to judge you. You know what it's like to be denied. How many of you still carry cash? How many are cashless? You carry nothing. No cash. Looking at the younger people right now. Okay. My kids make fun of me until suddenly they need cash. I'm like, hey, Pop. Yeah, the old lizard knows something, doesn't he? They call me the old lizard. You have no idea. No man might buy or sell, say that he had the mark, the name of the beast, the number of his name. Here is wisdom. Somehow this is going to make sense, and probably not in the too far distant future. Let him that has understanding count the number of the beast, for it is the number of a man, and it is 600, 366. 666. Identified somehow with this whole deception. So here Moses is warning back in our chapter, if there's among you a prophet or a dreamer of dreams that gives you a sign or a wonder, what are the two possible sources behind that sign? One, the true and living God. Two, the demonic realm. Well, how do I know the difference? Verse 2. And if the sign or the wonder come to pass, whereof he spake unto thee, and he says, let us go after other gods. What's the source? As John described it in 1 John 4, this is that spirit of Antichrist. If it is leading me away from the true and living God, if it's leading me away from Jesus of Nazareth, then it is opposed to Christ and therefore of that Antichrist system. It has shown up in numerous forms over the last 6,000 years of human history, starting with the devil himself saying to Eve, has God said? Where is he attempting to lead her? Away from God. God knows you'll be like God. So if the sign or the wonder come to pass, whereof he spake unto thee, saying, let us go after other gods, which thou hast not known, let us serve them, then you shall not hearken unto the words of that prophet or that dreamer of dreams, for the Lord your God proveth you to know whether you love the Lord your God with all your heart and with all your soul. Satan, on the flip side, seeks to attack God's people that he might lead them astray, and in particular, lead them into ungodly behavior, because if he leads them into ungodly behavior, who will correct them? God himself. That was Baal-Peor. So there is a battle going on and is increasing in strength, if you will, in the last days, because we have the kingdom of darkness. For example, anti-Semitism is on the rise throughout the world. That was partly mentioned as we were traveling through Israel. Jews are coming in from France. Jews are coming in from other European countries where they've had anti-Semitism increasing. And so here, Satan stirs up the pot of anti-Semitism, which in many ways gets Israel, the Jews, to come back, fulfilling God's prophecy, whether he knows it or not. They're coming back to the land of Israel. And if you understand Revelation and you understand finally Armageddon, Satan is driving the Jews back to the land of Israel, unbeknownst in a sense, fulfilling God's prophecy. As he brings them back, we know eventually he's going to stir up trouble and seek to attack them. And in coming to attack the Jews, in coming against them with his false Christ and his false Messiah, and as we learn from Revelation, when he's cast down to the earth, he begins to heavenly persecute the nation of Israel. As he's doing all this, while he thinks he's getting his place, see, if you wipe out Israel, what have you done to the Bible? You've wiped out the Bible. Because God has said that the Jews are going to say, blessed is he who comes in the name of the Lord, which means the Jews are going to remain Jews, and Israel is going to be a nation even to the very return of Christ. And so if Satan can either A, wipe them off the map, or B, completely wipe them out as a people, then what he's done is he's destroyed the word of God. And sadly, he hasn't figured out yet, you can't beat God. So Jews are being regathered, and as they're being regathered, eventually he's going to rise up essentially as false Christ. He's going to deceive. Halfway through, he's going to demand to be worshipped, and horrific persecution is going to come against Israel. And in the midst of him driving his plan to wipe out the plan of God, he actually is going to bring forth the very final end of God, where the Lord returns, shortens those days, and establishes his kingdom. So we've got two things at play. The kingdom of darkness thinking it's making headway. Meanwhile, the kingdom of light just going, wait for it, done. So where are we? Well, we're watching Israel regather. We're watching the church fall away. We're watching lawlessness increase. We're watching the love of men wax cold. We're watching deception constantly. Does anybody anymore really trust the news they're seeing? Or videos? You're like, we're entering into, you know, I'm sitting there. Yeah, I know, I got to get through the jabber. I'm sitting there early Wednesday morning. I'm watching the sun come up behind the Mount of Olives. And that's where he sat and gave Matthew 24. And the prayer is, Lord, we know we're heading into strong delusion. We know the hallmark of the last days is deception. Help us to see it. That's all. Just help us to see it. Help us to be able to see when it's coming. Help us to be able to know which way to turn right or left, where to be supporting, where not to support, because it's already been co-opted by darkness. Give us the discernment we need, knowing that's the hallmark of the last days. And the only way not to really get sucked in by that, for you personally, is to take the time and read the book for yourself. Well, I'll just come on Sunday and let you explain it. No, you need to know it for yourself, because if you know that deception, darkness, and lies are going to increase, if you know that we're going to head into a time in the church where if it's possible, those tribulation saints, if it's possible, even they would be deceived. That is a very strong deception. And if you aren't, you know, sure what's in the Word of God and not in the Word of God, you're primed for being misled. So he warned them. Listen, you get a prophet, a dreamer of dreams, they give you a sign or a wonder. That doesn't mean it's necessarily God. If the sign or the wonder come to pass. Now here's an op-ed piece talking about what's coming up with the new administration. This is the last two lines. This is in Zero Hedge as well. It said in a 50-minute interview, in closing, this individual said, be on the lookout for the big lie coming in the future. This is political. The big lie, for example, like aliens created us, there is no God, and an upending basically of the world system. I sit here going, welcome to the bag of cats known as my mind. If a sign or a wonder comes to pass, wherever he spake of unto thee, but he says, let's go after other gods which you've not known, and let us serve them. Moses is warning them. God is warning them through Moses. Do not hearken, verse 3, under the words of that prophet, dreamer of dreams, for the Lord your God tests or proves you to know whether you love the Lord your God with all your heart and with all your soul. And so we know that that will come under testing, and Satan will come under with attack. You shall walk after the Lord your God and fear him, and keep his commandments, and obey his voice, not traditions, not thoughts of men, not dogma, God's word, and obey his voice, and you shall serve him and shall cleave unto him. And that prophet or that dreamer of dreams shall be put to death because he has spoken to you to turn you away from the Lord. The Jews, after Jesus, tried to argue that perhaps he was misleading the nation. So, let me ask you a question. On the Sermon on the Mount, he said, you have heard it has been said, you shall not commit adultery. How many remember that? Okay. What was the response? But I say unto you, if any man look after a woman and lust after in his heart, or any woman look after a man and lust after him in her heart, you are already an adulterer. Has he told you to disobey God's law? No. What has he actually done? He's shown you God's law is more than just external. Not that I didn't pick it up and steal, but I first said, you know, he dealt with the law in the heart. The religious leaders had externalized it too well. As long as, you know, as long as I don't eat from the menu, I can read the menu. No. He didn't lead them away. He led them into a more pure walk with God. In fact, a more perfect service of the law and God because it came from the heart changed by his spirit. He didn't lead them away. He actually led them back. So if they try to turn you away from the Lord your God, who brought you out of the land of Egypt, redeemed you from the house of bondage, to thrust you out of the way which the Lord your God commanded you to walk in, so shall you put the evil away from the midst of thee. Question. What if I am an Israeli, I've left Egypt, we're heading towards Canaan, and I go, I don't want to worship the God of Israel. What are my options? Stir up insurrection and probably be put to death. Or, wait for it, move. Well, you say, well that's, fine, live in Jordan, stay in Egypt. But don't try and be among God's people and lead them away because you don't want to follow them. So if you're not good with this, they didn't have to follow, they didn't have to go. But if you stick around and you try to do this, you're going to be put away. So shall you put away the evil from the midst of thee. Verse 6, and he makes sure there's no mistake. If your brother, the son of your mother, or the son of your daughter, or the wife of thy bosom, you're snuggly, or thy friend, which is as thine own soul, your bestie, if they entice thee secretly, saying, psst, hey, let us go and serve other gods, which thou hast not known, thou nor thy fathers, namely the gods of the people which are round about you, nigh unto thee, the Canaanite gods or whoever, or far off from thee, the Babylonian gods, from the one end of the earth even unto the other end of the earth, no matter where they're from, you shall not consent unto him, you shall not hearken unto him, neither shall your eye pity him, neither shall you spare, neither shall you conceal him. So in other words, no matter how close or how personal, how intimate the relationship, do not let it blind you from keeping the nation from being deceived. You shall surely kill him or her, and again, they could leave, they don't have to stick around. Your hand shall be the first upon him to put him to death. You're the witness. You're the first one to throw the stone. And then everybody else comes with it. So again, there has to be witnesses. First to put him to death, and afterwards the hand of all the people. And thou shalt stone him with stones that he die. Again, they could leave and go worship whatever, but don't stay among Israel. Because he has thought to thrust thee away from the Lord thy God, which brought thee out of the land of Egypt, from the house of bondage, and all Israel shall hear and fear and shall no more do any such wickedness as this among you. So this, again, is a capital offense, and the capital punishment is meant to deter foolishness. If thou shalt hear say in one of your cities, which the Lord your God giveth thee to dwell in, if you get rumor saying certain men of the children of Belial, wickedness, are gone out from among you, and they've withdrawn the inhabitants of their city, saying, let us go and serve other gods. So it's spread to a whole town, which you've not known.
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4: The Bible says that those who take care of the poor will be blessed. You see, the poor you always have with you. But we're not supposed to charge interest to those who borrow money from us if they're Christians. Did you know that? When you gave it, you should have known. I'm doing it as unto the Lord, and it's a gift. If you pay it back, cool. If not, that's okay too.

0: 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Today, as Roel continues our study of Nehemiah, we'll get a challenge to prioritize peace and unity with our fellow believers. We're called to work together in building God's kingdom, but our efforts will stall if we allow conflict, pride, and personal agendas to get in the way. Stay with us to see that when we seek harmony and treat each other fairly, we can do great things for the kingdom. Today's study is titled Opportunities from Within. In Nehemiah chapter 5, here's Roel Reese.
1: Tonight we are going to learn in this great lesson how we as believers need to respond to conflict and complain when it comes from within, not from outside the walls of Jerusalem. When people are talking about you, when people are against you, when people's hearts are divided and they're not united with what God is doing. And yet, no doubt, Christian leaders always will face opposition in the church. It's been from history. Since history started, it's always been a time where Christian leaders always are facing opposition and conflict. I've seen it in the ministry for the last 33 years. And yet you will see conflict and complain not only from the outside, as I talked about, but now it's going to be close to home. These are going to be now God's people, those that have been in Jerusalem. They are poor. They don't have anything. And as some of them begin to prosper and some of them begin to become wealthy off the poor, they begin to oppress the poor. They begin to oppress the poor. The rich get richer and the poor get poorer. Nothing new under the sun. And yet Nehemiah will take his role as a leader and he will stand for that conflict that he finds within the cities of Jerusalem. Why? Because the moment conflict started, guess what? The work stopped. They got their eyes off the Lord and they got their eyes on themselves. That's always a problem. But isn't that true in our situations? How many times when you get your eyes off the Lord, there is big trouble? Big trouble. That happened to the people here. They got their eyes off. They became idle. And it's so sad because this was the problem here. People that you were supposed to trust. Hey, you're my brother. How come you're ripping me off? How come you're charging me at such high interest? Instead of really helping me, you're not really helping me, you're helping yourself. Look, let's begin by looking at that. Chapter 5, beginning with verse 1. Here we see trouble within the camp. And there was a great outcry of the people and their wives against their Jewish brethren. These are their own brethren. It would be like us here at Calvary Chapel if we would rip you off or you would rip us off. We would be pretty hurt. You would be pretty hurt. And eventually it would make you angry because you were trusting us and we were trusting you. You see? And that always happens when trouble comes and when people see an opportunity. If there's greed, then people get hurt. Why? Because those people, they want to take advantage of other people and they want to enrich themselves. They don't care about you or anybody else but themselves. That was the problem here. They started getting so greedy. Here we see that the poor people were taken advantage of by the rich because of greed. And yet when you read the book of Haggai, in the book of Haggai, only two chapters long, it's actually a book that Haggai the prophet writes when the people of God were being released from Babylon after spending 70 years in Babylon, he writes to us. And his 55,000 returned. And they came back to the land. Many of them returned with pretty wealthy people. They were blessed in Babylon. They brought their riches. They brought their money. And when they got to Jerusalem, they started buying land. And so the prophet Haggai writes and says, hey, do you think it's fair that you are building these beautiful panel houses, and yet the house of the Lord is not being built? Consider your ways. If you wanted to put a title in the book of Haggai, you should put the title, Seek Ye First the Kingdom of God. Matthew 6:33. The people got so into themselves, selfish, greedy, that they would go out and they would work and make all the money in the house of the Lord. They would walk by and the house of the Lord was a mess. And they would go home. And the Bible says this, the prophet says, they had these bags at home. They were no bags and they were filling their bags with money. Read it when you go home. And the Lord says, guess what I'm doing? Because you're not seeking first the kingdom of God. The more money you abhor, the more money you're putting into the bags, guess what I've done? I cut a hole on the bottom of the bag and I'm taking the money out. The more you put in, the more I will take. And when finally God got their attention and they repented and they started building the house of the Lord, which is number one. And when they began to repent, and they began to build the house of God, guess what happened? God brought revival. And yet now here they are in Jerusalem. Nehemiah is there building the walls. And some of these people have money. Other people don't have money. And those that have already money, they want more money. Greed. And check this out, verse 2. For there were those who said, we, our sons and our daughters are many. Therefore, let us get grain that we may eat and live. The first complaint here is we need food for our large families. Our families have nothing. That's the first complaint. We need food. We need food. Secondly, verse 3. There were also some of those who said, we have mortgaged our lands and vineyards and houses that we might buy grain because of the famine. The landowners, notice, mortgaging their properties to the rich just to get food. And then the third group, verse 4, there were also those who said, we have borrowed money from the king's tax in our lands and vineyards, notice, and yet now our flesh is as the flesh of our brethren, our children as their children, and indeed we are forcing our sons and our daughters to be slaves. What were they doing? They were taking their children away from them because they had no money and making slaves so they could feed the parents. The parents were giving away their children. Heavy. They had gotten to a point of greed. The whole inner camp was messed up. And here is Nehemiah with the people of God here. In verse 4, they were saying, we have borrowed money to pay our taxes, and yet we don't have enough. And then in verse 5, notice, due here to financial hardships. They had been faced not only with their children's slavery, but he says, and some of our daughters have been brought into slavery. It is not in our power to redeem them, for other men, I notice, have our lands and our vineyards. We can't do anything. Our hands are tied. We have nothing to get our children back. Can you imagine how those parents must have felt? To see their children being taken away from them and using them as collateral because they couldn't eat when the rich had so much and they could have shared. Man, if we would take what the Old Testament taught concerning welfare, we would not have a welfare problem today in the world. You see, what was that? Back in the book of Deuteronomy, God told the nation of Israel that they were to work the land for 6 years, work it. And every time they would work it, they would always have, at the end of the harvest, enough food left behind. They would only can go once through the field. And then the second time would be by the poor, and the poor would get all the remains, and they would be taken care of. But because they became greedy, and they started working the fields 7 years, instead of 6 years. God says, you work 6 years, on the seventh year, take an R&R, take a vacation for a whole year, and you don't have to work because I supply everything for you. That was God's law. And they said, oh no, we want 7 years. So they started working 7 years. And they got so greedy that they had to pay back God for every year they took from him. They paid it back in Babylon 70 years. Interesting. God has a beautiful plan in the Old Testament. God already had set up his law. And what did men do? Men just messed it all up. Because of sin. Because of greed. You see? And here, these people are crying out because not only are they losing their lands, they're losing their children, that they had to pay back God for every year they took from him. They paid it back in Babylon 70 years. Interesting. God has a beautiful plan in the Old Testament. God already had set up his law. And what did men do? Men just messed it all up because of sin. Because of greed, you see? And here, these people are crying out because not only are they losing their lands, they're losing their children, they're losing their houses, they're losing their properties, inside, not outside. Those inside were becoming richer and richer, and the poor became poorer and poorer.
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1: And then Nehemiah steps in, verse 6 to 13 here. We see the leader's anger. And then I, Nehemiah, became very angry when I heard the outcry of these words. The rich people were violating the law of Moses that God had given to them. You see, his anger is over the injustice done to God's people. Verse 7. And after a serious thought, I, Nehemiah, rebuked the nobles and the rulers. And I said to them, each of you is exacting usury from his brother. So I called a great assembly against them. Notice that Nehemiah begins to resolve the problem and the complaints against the nobles and those that were the leaders. Hey, what is the matter with you guys? He's rebuking the leaders. The leaders were ripping off the people. They were just charging high interest and taking the people for a ride. And Nehemiah was mad. Watch this. Verse 8. And then I said to them, according to your ability, we have redeemed our Jewish brethren who were sold to the nations. Now indeed, will you even now sell your own brothers? Or should they be sold to us? They were silenced and found nothing to say. What does Nehemiah say? Don't you guys remember when the Assyrians came and when Babylon came and our people were taken captive and they became slaves to the heathens? And now we're doing it ourselves, among ourselves? What is your problem? Don't you guys remember? Verse 9. Then I, Nehemiah, said, what you are doing is not good. Should you not walk in the fear of our God because of the reproach of the heathens, our enemies? What is he saying? He says, what kind of a witness are you showing? You're blowing your witness to the heathens, and here we are supposed to know Jehovah God. Bad, bad testimony. Bad. Especially among Christians. If you're a businessman, make sure you have a good testimony with your business. Don't rip people off. You won't prosper the way you think you'll prosper. God will deal with you. Just like here. That's what he says in verse 9 here. He said, whatever happened to the fear of the Lord? Don't you fear God? Don't you know that God will judge? You see? Verse 10. Notice his command. I also, with my brethren and my servants, I am lending them money and grain. Please let us stop this high interest stuff. Notice what he does. Here he promises compensation to them. He's of his own money. He's going to help the leader. Restore now to them. Hey, whatever you took, give back to them. That's true repentance. Don't keep it for yourself. Restore now to them. Even this day, their lands, their vineyards, their olive groves, their houses, and also 100 of the money of the grain, new wine, and oil that you have charged them for. Give it all back if you really want the blessing of God. Notice that. He's charging them to pay back the poor. The Bible says that those who take care of the poor will be blessed. You see, the poor you always have with you. But we're not supposed to charge interest to those who borrow money from us if they're Christians. Did you know that? We're not supposed to charge interest. When you gave it, you should have known. I'm doing it as unto the Lord, and it's a gift. If you pay it back, cool. If not, that's okay too. Look what else. Verse 12. And so they said, we will restore it. Notice, they're willing to do it. And I will require nothing from them. We will do as you say. Then I call the priests and require an oath from them that they would do according to this promise. He didn't waste any time. He says, we'll do it. Okay, before they change their mind, let's do it now. Let's make an oath right here. We're not going to give it a couple of days. We're going to do it right now.
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2: And this and this and that. And she said yes. And she dropped dead at the very moment. She said, the same people that carry your husband out just a few hours ago are going to carry you out and they're going to bury you with him. Ananias and Sapphira. Why? They were lying to the Holy Spirit, not to Peter. You're not lying to me. You're not lying to anybody else. You're lying to the Holy Spirit. And God brought judgment upon them. It took their lives. Verse 13. And as I shook out the fold of my garment, said, so may God shake out every man from his house and from his property who does not perform this promise. Even thus may he be shaken out and emptied. Notice what he says. May you go broke. God's going to take everything from you for being a liar and a cheat and grieving the Holy Spirit of God. And all the assembly said, amen. And praise the Lord. And then the people did according to the promise. The fear of the Lord came. And they said, no, we got to get things right. We got to do it God's way, not our way. You see? That's the sign of a good leader talking to his people. Then Nehemiah again, notice the example, verse 14 to 19. And moreover, from the time that I was appointed to be their governor in the land of Judah, from the 20th year until the 32nd year of King Artaxerxes, 12 years, neither I, Nehemiah, nor my brothers ate the governor's provision. Notice that. They refused to eat with the hierarchy and with the rich because they wanted to be with the people. With the people. Notice that. He was selfless, generous. And what he had, he gave. He didn't keep it to himself. He and his brothers. Verse 15. But the former governors who were before me laid burdens on the people, and they took from them bread and wine, besides 40 shekels of silver. Yes, even their servants bore rule over the people. But I, Nehemiah, did not do so because of the fear of the Lord. Underline that. Why he did it? Because of the fear of the Lord. Notice his integrity. It's in the Lord. Incredible, Nehemiah. What a great leader here. He did not profit financially from any of the people. You see? He didn't rip anybody off. He loved the people. And he gave to the people. Secondly, he was single-minded. In verse 16, indeed, I also, Nehemiah, continued the work of this wall, and we did not buy any land. All my servants were gathered there to work. Notice that. I did not take advantage of anyone, nor did I take anybody's what? Land. I didn't take advantage of anything. Notice that. Verse 17, and at my table were 150 Jews and rulers beside those who came to us from the nations around us. What did he do? He was godly. Nehemiah, notice, help with the burden and fed people in his own table. He wasn't selfish. He was an example to all the Jews in Jerusalem. Verse 18, and now that which was prepared daily was one ox, six choice sheep, one fowl were prepared for me, and one every 10 days in abundance of all kinds of wine. Yet in spite of this, I did not demand the governor's provision because the bondage was heavy on these people. He felt sorry for the people. So what did he do? He helped the people. You see, he was a man of action. And then check this out. And then he says, remember me, my God. For what? For good. According to all that I have done for these people. Now, is he shining his hand before the Lord and saying, Lord, look what I've done. You can bless me more now. He's not saying

0: that here. Here Nehemiah is relying totally upon the Lord for everything, and at the same time he was living what? He was living according to the word of God, because the word of God said what? Help the poor. Don't rip the poor off, help the poor. So Nehemiah comes to that place in his own life. And what does he do? Number one, he listens to the cry of the people. Number two, he thinks it over and he waits upon God for further instruction. Thirdly, he begins to confront the problem and the leaders to correct the problem. And then fourthly, he openly admits. He admits the problem. And what does he do? He calls for humility and repentance from the people, so that things can get right, so they can go right back into the work of God. And guess what? It did happen.
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8: Ronald Reagan understood that freedom sometimes requires more than quiet diplomacy. It requires moral clarity. On June 12, 1987, standing before the Brandenburg Gate in a divided Berlin, Reagan issued a direct challenge to Soviet leader Mikhail Gorbachev. "Mr. Gorbachev, tear down this wall." The Berlin Wall was more than concrete and barbed wire. It represented a system that restricted movement, divided families, and denied millions the freedoms Americans often take for granted. Reagan refused to treat that division as permanent. He understood that free nations must be willing to identify the difference between liberty and oppression, and have the courage to say so. 2 years later, the Berlin Wall fell. Freedom survives when people refuse to accept tyranny as inevitable. So when freedom is challenged today, will we have the courage to defend it with the same clarity?
9: What if 1 week in the Mediterranean could change the way you view the New Testament? This is Alistair Begg inviting you to join me on the Deeper Faith Mediterranean Cruise, August 28th to September 4, 2027. 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
16: Shalom. Holy Scriptures and Israel is a ministry designed to share with the Jewish people the good news of the Lord Jesus Yeshua the Messiah, and to instruct Christians on the Jewish roots of their faith. And now, teaching God's Word from a Hebrew Messianic perspective, here is Gideon Levitam.
17: Shalom, my dear friends and dear brothers and sisters. We are so blessed to be able to continue with the study of the book of 1 Corinthians. And we have arrived to 1 Corinthians chapter 8. And if you have your Bibles with you, will you please open your Bibles and let us read the 13 verses that are found in 1 Corinthians chapter 8. And I'm reading from verse 1. Shaul Paul continues in his addressing the questions that the Corinthians sent him. So he's responding to them. 1 Corinthians chapter 8, 9, and 10 are really chapters that are linked together. And in these three chapters, beloved friend, Paul deals with four basic principles that should guide all believers in making personal decisions about questionable areas in the life of the believers, in the life of the ones who are following the Lord Yeshua, Jesus, the Messiah. So listen to what we read in 1 Corinthians chapter 8, verses 1 to 13. Now, as touching things offered unto idols, we know that we all have knowledge. Knowledge puff up, but love edifieth. And if any man think that he knoweth anything, he knoweth nothing, yet as he ought to know. But if any man love God, the same is known of him. As concerning, therefore, the eating of those things that are offered in sacrifice unto idols, we know that an idol is nothing in the world, and that there is none other God but one. For though there be that are called gods, whether in heaven or in earth, as there be gods many and lords many, but to us there is but one God, the Father of whom are all things, and we in him, and one Lord, Yeshua HaMashiach, Jesus Christ, by whom are all things, and we by him. Howbeit, there is not in every man that knowledge. For some, with conscience of the idol, unto this hour it as a thing offered unto an idol, and their conscience being weak is defiled. But meat or food commendeth us not to God, for neither if we eat are we better, neither if we eat not are we the worse. But take heed, lest by any means this liberty of yours become a stumbling block to them that are weak. For if any man see thee, which has knowledge, sit at meat or to eat in the idol's temple, shall not the conscience of him which is weak be emboldened to eat those things which are offered to idols? And through thy knowledge shall the weak brother perish, for whom Christ died, for whom Mashiach died. But when ye sin so against the brethren, and wound their weak conscience, ye sin against Christ, against Mashiach. Wherefore, if meat make my brother to offend, I will eat no flesh while the world standeth, lest I make my brother to offend. And beloved brothers and sisters, I will stop here with this interesting 8th chapter of 1 Corinthians, where the Apostle Paul is now continues to address the questions that the believers at Corinth have sent unto him. To remind you, beloved brothers and sisters, that we have mentioned already earlier that Paul received from the Corinthians questions that he was responding, chapter 7. In verse 1, we read, "Now concerning the things whereof ye wrote unto me." So they wrote unto him letter, and he's responding to their questions that they wrote in that letter. In the same 1 Corinthians chapter 7, verse 25, we did read where the apostle Shaul Paul said, "Now concerning virgins." Notice he's dealing with things concerning which they wrote him. In chapter 8, where we are now, he says, "Now as touching," or as concerning, "things offered unto idols." And then later on in chapter 12 and verse 1, he will say, "Now concerning spiritual gifts." And then, of course, in chapter 16 and verse 1, he will continue and give them that final chapter there, "Now concerning the collection for the saints." So the apostle, Shaul Paul, is responding to the questions that the Corinthians ask him in the letter that they have sent unto him. 1 Corinthians 7:1, "Now concerning the things whereof ye wrote unto me." So here we have arrived to the 8th chapter. Very, very interesting, because in chapter 8, 9, and 10, as I have already made a point to mention, in these three chapters, the apostle is really dealing, beloved brothers and sisters, a combination of necessities of every one of us, every believer, to understand that there are certain principles that should guide all believers as we are making personal decisions about questionable areas in the life of God's people here upon the face of this earth. And there are many things that rise up in the life of God's people. To remind you that when God gave our forefathers, the Jewish people, the nation of Israel, the Torah, the law on Mount Sinai, God gave strict instruction concerning certain things, what to eat, what not to eat, certain food that Israel could eat, certain food that Israel could not eat. certain clothing that the Jewish people are to wear, certain clothing that they are not to wear. God gave strict instruction concerning certain things that Israel could do and also could not do. Thou shalt and thou shalt not. Also, of course, there were some areas, there were gray areas, which there was not specific instruction as God gave to Israel. For example, they command to keep the Shabbat day holy unto the Lord. You remember in Exodus chapter 20, that was very clear. So God gave to Israel through Moshe the command to keep that Shabbat day holy unto the Lord. Let me remind you, verse 8 of Exodus chapter 20, remember the Shabbat day to keep it holy. 6 days shalt thou labor and do all thy work, but the seventh day is a Shabbat of the Lord thy God. In it thou shalt not do any work, thou, nor thy son, nor thy daughter, nor thy maidservant, nor thy maidenservant, nor thy cattle, nor thy stranger that within thy gates. For 6 days the Lord thy God made the heaven, earth, that in the sea and all that is in them, and he rested on the seventh day. Wherefore the Lord blessed the Shabbat day and he hallowed it. In other words, God gave the Shabbat day to the people of Israel as part of the covenant that he made with Israel, as a sign of the covenant that Israel was to keep the Shabbat day. And he told them that they are not to work. But, beloved brothers and sisters, there are not too many details as to how to keep the Shabbat day. And therefore, because of this, the spiritual leaders of Israel in Jewish history developed various ways in which the Shabbat is to be kept, but sadly, much of it have gone beyond what God had intended. It had been said that there are some 1,500 commandments as to how to keep one day, what to do, how to do, what to carry, what not to carry, and so on. There are many things that are even gone beyond what God had intended for his own people, Israel. And therefore, if you remember, when Yeshua, Jesus the Messiah, was here upon the face of this earth, he had continuous issues with the Pharisees, with the spiritual leaders of Israel, the Sadducees, with respect to the Shabbat day, what one allowed to do, what one is not allowed to do. And therefore, you could see that they have gone beyond what God had intended when he gave this command in Exodus chapter 20. Well, it is very much similar in the history of the church. There are many, many clear instructions that have been given to the assembly, to the heavenly company, to the church during this church age. But there are also, beloved brothers and sisters, many areas in the life of God's people here on earth, that is their church, the true assembly, the true believers, the called out ones, and there are certain things that are not necessarily given to us any clear instruction in the Word of God. So here is where the apostle Shaul Paul is responding to the question that was asked by the Corinthians as they send him that letter. And in this 8th chapter, in fact, we can link it together, chapter 8, chapter 9, chapter 10. These three chapters, Paul deal with these four principles that should guide every true believer in Yeshua HaMashiach as he or she making personal decision about questionable areas and situation in the life of each one of these believers. An area of the food, what we can eat, what we cannot. An area of smoking, should a believer smoke cigarette or not? An area of going to the movies, should a believer go to the movies? Which movies? Where? What kind of movies? Should he watch movies? What about drinking? Drinking wine or not drinking wine? What can a believer do? Politics, should a believer vote? Or should he not? After all, if Yeshua is the king, the ruler, the Lord, of the head of the assembly, should a believer even vote in this world? Well, some say yes, some say no. No. What about involving in politics even? As believers who live here on earth, should believers even be elected to be a mayor something here in this world, a prime minister, a president? What about watching television? Should a believer watch television? Yes or not? What about keeping a day? Should one keep this day or that day? We don't have any particular thou shalt keep Sunday in the scripture. We only have the guidelines that we can see that on the resurrection day, the believers gathered together, met together to remember Yeshua HaMashiach, Jesus the Messiah, in his death, burial, and resurrection. But there's not the command, thou shalt keep Sunday. In Israel's history, God gave a command, the Shabbat day will be a day of rest for the people of Israel. But for the church, for the assembly, there is not any particular day that God said in the New Testament, in the Brit HaChadashah, thou shalt keep that day or that day. We don't have that. But there are certain questions that existing, you know, in countries, believers meet on Friday because of they live in a Muslim world. In other countries, like in Israel, believers meet on Shabbat on Saturday because it's the day that they are free from work, like in a Muslim world, that they are free from work on that day. So believers need to learn to adapt their situation into their way of living here. What about for women? To wear makeup, should they or would they allowed, shouldn't, how much, and so on. What about going to a pool or bathing with men and women together? What about other areas? There are so many areas in the life of the believers, and that's why the apostle wisely is giving some basic principles that should guide all believers, as all believers need to make day-by-day decisions in their lives. And you will notice, if you know other believers in the Lord Jesus, the Messiah today, that not everyone see eye to eye on everything. In fact, some completely have a different view, and yet both love the Lord Yeshua, Jesus, the Messiah, and seek to live for Him. And so, beloved brothers and sisters, the principles that we can see that the Apostle Shaul Paul is teaching are mainly four principles. Principle number one, and that is found in chapter 8 of 1 Corinthians, that knowing things, knowledge, must always be balanced with love. In other words, when we know the things of God, when we know truths that God revealed to us, even if we have knowledge more than others, our knowledge always have to be balanced by love, in acting in love, and not to say, well, I know that it's about this thing, about this truth, and I don't have any problem with doing this, that, or the other. Well, we might have knowledge, but we need to always have this balance in acting upon that knowledge in love towards others, because others might not have the same knowledge. This is what we will learn in chapter 8. In chapter 9, and the whole chapter, when we have the privilege of having authority, it always must be balanced by discipline. We need to discipline ourselves. Even if we have the freedom because we have the authority, we always have to be disciplining ourselves and not to abuse the authority that we have. Then in chapter 10, it's the third basic principle in verses 1 to 22, that experience must be balanced by caution. We might have experience that others do not have. But by having experience, it doesn't give us license to be careless, and therefore God's people who have experience must balance their experience with being careful and caution, because we can easily stumble and fall and dishonor the Lord. And finally, the fourth basic principle is found in chapter 10, verse 23 to the end, to verse 33 of 1 Corinthians. Freedom must be balanced by responsibility. And even though we might have freedom to do certain things that others don't have that same freedom, we still need to balance that with the responsibility towards others, because both knowledge, authority, experience, and freedom must be balanced with love, discipline, caution, and responsibility, beloved brothers and sisters. Here's a verse that Apostle Shaul Paul wrote to the Roman believers in Romans chapter 14. Notice what he's saying in Romans chapter 14 to the Roman believers. In verse 1 and 2, him that is weak in the faith, receive ye, but not to doubtful disputation. For one believeth that he may eat all things, another who is weak eateth herbs. Notice in chapter 15 of the book of Romans, verses 1, 2, and 3. We then that are strong are to bear the infirmities of the weak, and not to please ourselves. Let every one of us please his neighbor for his good to edification. For even Mashiach, Christos Christ, pleased not himself, but as it is written, the reproaches of them that reproach thee fell upon me. You notice that Paul is dealing with the weak and the strong. He is dealing with the one that have liberty and the one that doesn't. And he is very careful to emphasize the necessity that knowledge and authority and experience and freedom are to be balanced with love, discipline, caution, and responsibility. There is another verse in the following chapter of 1 Corinthians, in chapter 9, in verse 22, we read, it says, to the weak became I as weak, Shaul Paul said, that I might gain the weak. I made all things to all men that I might by all means save some. Paul, Shaul Paul, was a balanced believer in our Lord Yeshua HaMashiach, in our Lord Jesus the Messiah. So, beloved brothers and sisters, in the body of Christ, in the body of Messiah, among the believers, we have the strong believers and we have the weak believers. And Paul is addressing the strong believers who have knowledge and have experience and have authority and have freedom. And so the strong must always care for the weak. This is an amazing, amazing principle that we all need to adopt in our life. How wonderful if we will be able to do so in a practical way. Just think about it. When you first became believers in Yeshua HaMashiach, how you were so thankful when you needed guidance and help and patience from a one person that have gone already before you many years, who have been walking with the Lord, and we needed their counsel. I remember in my own life, there was a brother that was so gracious to, with the many, many questions that I, as a Jewish believer in Yeshua, in my Messiah, he helped me to learn certain things by allowing me to ask and answering to me graciously and not being harsh and being understanding that I am just a new believer and need to grow in the grace and in the knowledge of Yeshua the Messiah. In 1 Thessalonians chapter 5 and verse 14, Shaul Paul said, now we exhort you, brethren, warn them that are unruly, comfort the feeble-minded, support the weak, and be patient toward all men. That reminds us of our Mashiach, our Messiah Jesus, who was the one that he never bruised, or a bruised reed he did not break, and a smoking flax he did not completely turn it off. But he lifted up when he saw some light, he saw some desire to grow by any who was around him in the land of Israel when Yeshua was here upon the face of this earth. How wonderful he was, the one that giving a light to those that wanted to know more and healing the brokenhearted. That's the Messiah Jesus as our example, beloved brothers and sisters. What a wonderful thing it is for us to learn. So let's go over these verses in 1 Corinthians chapter 8, verses 1 to 13. Knowledge must be balanced by love, beloved brothers and sisters. That's the theme that we have here in 1 Corinthians chapter 8. Knowledge must be balanced by love towards God's people and towards anyone If you have knowledge, knowledge about God, knowledge of the Word, knowledge in your day-by-day living, you are to walk with the Lord and to please the Lord. It must be always balanced by love, acting in a right way, in gracious love towards others who might not have the same knowledge that you have. And so, beloved brothers and sisters, when we think about the Corinthians, you remember that the Corinthians, they came out of paganism. Corinth was a city that was filled with idolatry, with sexual immorality, and there was a terrible state of the whole Roman Empire in general, but there was specifically Corinthians were known to be idolaters, as we have read already in 1 Corinthians chapter 6, where we did read that fornication, idolaters and adulterers and effeminates and abusers of themselves with mankind, thieves, covetous, drunkards and revilers, extortioners shall not inherit the kingdom of God. And such were some of you, Paul said in 1 Corinthians chapter 6, verses 9, 10 and 11. So he said, but now you are washed, but you are sanctified, but you are justified in the name of our Lord Jesus, our Lord Yeshua, and by the Spirit of our God. So right now they became part of the assembly, but beloved brothers and sisters, they still live in Corinth. And life in Corinth continue on. So there were two sources of purchasing meat, food, food and purchase meat in the city of Corinth. So we find out that one of those was there, that was in a regular market where you are going to the market and you buy food from the people who sell there. You know, you don't know where this food come from, whether it is meat that came from a cow or from a chicken, or whether it is all kind of food that was flour and all kind of food, vegetables, fruits. You don't know where they come from, but you're going to the market like we go today in the world, wherever we are, going to the store, going to the market, going to the supermarket and purchasing various kind of food. We don't know where it comes from. So a regular market where you can purchase food for yourself. But also because there was so much paganism and idol worship in the city of Corinth, there was another way whereby you can purchase food and meat in particular a little bit cheaper, and that would be at the temple market. In other words, when you would go by the temples, various temples, to this idol and to this idol, well, when the sacrifices that they offered to those idols were offered, and then they would sell them meat, the food that was offered initially, or at least dedicated to their idols, they would offer that for sale to the people who would come to that temple market. So you can just see that a more expensive place to purchase food and meat would be at a regular market at the center of the city. But then there will be that local temples around, and there you could purchase certain food, a certain meat that was offered to idols, but it will be less expensive. So again, here are believers who now need to live their lives. So what should they do? Will they go to the regular market and purchase their food, their meat there? Or can they go to the temple market and purchase the food, the meat there? At the regular market, it will be a higher cost. At the pagan temples market, it will be lower because it's like, you know, there it was offered to an idol, and therefore they would sell it a little bit cheaper in order to help the poor and the needy in that city.
16: 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Heard Monday through Friday at 7:30 p.m. on 1640 KDIA AM, The Light for San Francisco. Gideon teaches God's Word from a Hebrew Messianic perspective. 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
2: You weren't intended to bear the burdens of life or navigate your faith on your own. God wants His people to support one another in unity. Today on Turning Point, Dr. David Jeremiah takes a closer look at what Christian unity looks like and acts like in his special message from the book of Ephesians. To introduce the captivating conclusion of the oneness of our faith, here's David.
3: You know, we hear stories all the time about arguments that go on in churches, and there's a term called a church split, and that's a terrible thing to go through. We have people in our church who came to Shadow Mountain after the awful experience of going through a divisive, terribly disunified situation in their former church, and it hurts, and often hurts for a long time. Almighty God never intended that to be. Jesus Christ died that we might be one in Him. And in the book of Ephesians, He makes it clear that unity in the faith is important. So today we finish up what we started yesterday in a discussion of the oneness of faith. Hey, we want to give a shout out to our friends in Canada. You know, Turning Point is on the radio and on television in many countries around the world and in many languages around the world. But we have a special affinity with our friends in Canada. They're so close by, and they're so faithful to the Word of God, so many wonderful followers of the Lord in Canada. And I just want to let all of you know that it's important for us to communicate to you that when you give to Turning Point, you're giving to Turning Point Canada, and that your money stays in Canada to support the many stations that carry Turning Point throughout your nation. The money doesn't come across the border to help us. In fact, on many occasions, we have helped Canada get started in some of the marketplaces where Turning Point now is doing so well. We love the Canadian brethren. We know sometimes there's a misunderstanding about that. So periodically, I'm just going to mention it to you so you know that you can give with confidence in Canada, knowing that your money stays there to help the Canadian people learn the Word of God and follow Jesus Christ. Here is part two of the oneness of our faith. If you go to Rome today, one of the buildings that still is pretty much intact is the Pantheon. Now, let me take that apart. The word pan means all, and theos means God. The Pantheon is a place for all gods. And if you walked into that building, you would see shelves where the different pagan gods have been placed. And when the Romans would go and fight against another nation, they would bring back captives when they won, but they would also bring back all of their gods. Guess what they did with them? They put them in their pantheon. The Romans had this deal. If you get enough gods, there's going to be one there for everybody and for everything you're going through. Go find the god for this and god for that. The problem is, there's only one God. Now, let me ask you this question. Do you know why the Christians were killed by the Romans? Romans were angry at Christians because they were Christians. In fact, the Romans were very accepting of other religions based upon their pantheon. But the Romans came to the Christians who said Jesus Christ is our Lord, and they wanted to put their Lord in the pantheon, and the Christians said, we're not putting our God on the same shelf with Jupiter and Juno. No, He's one Lord. He's not among many lords. He's not going in the pantheon. And they fed the Christians to the lions. They fed the Christians not because they were Christians, but because they said there is one Lord. I need to tell you, that's a hard saying today. Everybody wants to be, you know, kind and let's all get along and all that. And your God is as good as my God. No, I mean, I hate to say this, but the Bible doesn't teach that. The Bible says that there's one Lord. One Lord. That's it. The Bible says there's one man between God and us, and that man is Christ Jesus. And Jesus Himself said this. He said, I am the way, I am the truth, I am the life. Now, in case you don't understand that, He added another sentence. No man comes to the Father except through me. You say, isn't that kind of hard line? Well, I just want to be what the Bible says I should be. The Bible says that's true. There are not many religions that lead to the same place. If you want to go to heaven, you have to find Jesus Christ and accept Him as your Savior. He is the only way to heaven. And the Bible says when you're a Christian and you come to grips with that, now you can celebrate the fact that you're in one body with all the other Christians. You got one Holy Spirit living in your heart. You got one hope that heaven is coming, and you have one Lord, the Lord Jesus Christ, who is, the Bible says, one day every knee will bow and every tongue confess that Jesus Christ is Lord to the glory of God the Father. We have one Lord. Amen? So, then he says, we have one faith. Oh, you say, Pastor, there are many faiths. No, that's not what he's talking about. He's saying, as Christians, we have one faith. What is our faith? We have this book that instructs us to do what we need to do. This book will tell you how to get to heaven, and it will also tell you how to get along on your way to heaven. This is God's book of instruction. You want to know how to live the Christian life, you got to read this book. You want to know how to be successful and prosperous as a Christian businessman, you got to read this book. You want to be a good, godly Christian parent, you'll find some great things in this book. All the things you need to be a Christian is in your book, the Bible, and that's your faith. And there's only one. I mean, there's a lot of different versions of the Bible, like the King James and the New King James and the New International. I preach from the New King James. And people ask me, why do I do that? And I tell them, because I want to. This is the Bible I read. I grew up on the King James, and when my father was in the last years of his life, he was on the committee that drafted the New King James, getting rid of some of the words that antiquity has lost meaning for. And I've loved this translation of the Bible. I don't say there aren't any others, but this is what I study when I'm trying to figure out what is my faith. And Jude tells us that our faith has been once for all delivered to the saints. What does that mean? We have everything God wants us to know. If somebody comes along and says to you, I know this is not in the Bible, Pastor. Whoa. If it's new, it's not true when it comes to your faith. Because God has said everything he's going to say about our faith in between the two covers of this book we call the Bible. So he says there's one body. If you're a Christian, you're in this universal church. There's one Holy Spirit. The third person of the Trinity lives within your heart if you're a Christian. There's one hope. If you believe what God says, you know that one day you're going to go to heaven. If he comes back before you die, you're going up in the rapture. If he comes back after you die, you're going up in the resurrection. And he says there's one Lord, not many, just one. And there's one faith, that's the Bible. And there's one baptism. And boy, I'm going to stop here and talk to you for a minute. You're probably thinking there's many kinds of baptisms. Maybe you come from a different tradition. You know, I know of several kinds of baptism. Some people get sprinkled, and some people get poured. They actually pour water on them. And some people are dunked. That's what they call our baptism. And you know what? Back in the Midwest, there are some churches that practice this doctrine, triune immersion. You know what that is? Triune means three. When you get baptized, once for the Father, once for the Son, and once for the Holy Spirit, you come out dried as a prune, but you get baptized. Now, baptism is a very important thing, and I'm not making light of it at all. I remember when I first started in the ministry, I discovered that there are a lot of things I needed to know that they didn't teach me in seminary. Nobody ever taught me to baptize anybody. I mean, I feel sorry for the first people I baptized. Well, I want to tell you about this woman who was the first lady I ever baptized. I don't think she'd get mad at me because we joke about this now since we still know each other. She was the thinnest woman I ever met in my life. I mean, she was absolutely almost not there. But I didn't understand. When you put people in the water, you got to bring them back up, and her feet wouldn't go down. They floated on top. Ladies and gentlemen, I floated her out of the baptistry to the other side. She'll never let me forget that, ever. I remember baptizing a guy that I had led to Christ. He was a former football player. He weighed 350 pounds. When I put him in the water displacement baptized the whole choir. I mean, it was unbelievable. So I've been through some baptism experiences. Now, baptism is so important in the Bible because it's the first command that is given to every person who becomes a Christian. And it is also commanded when you preach, go into all the world and preach the gospel, baptizing those who believe. That's what the scripture says. When I was growing up in my daddy's church, here's what they did. When it was time for a baptism, somebody would come in for this way. They had two ways. And when they got into baptism, my father would say, do you believe in Jesus? Yeah. Are you trusting him for eternal life? Yes. I baptize you in the name of the Father, Son, and Holy Spirit. And they're gone. They never said a word. But here's what I found out, ladies and gentlemen. When you got baptized in the New Testament, it was the line of demarcation for your faith. If you were just a Christian, you wouldn't get in trouble. But if you were a baptized Christian, you were a target. Because in baptism in the New Testament, they didn't baptize in a warm pool with a bunch of Christians watching. Their baptisms took place in the center of town, in a creek or a river or whatever was there, and they stood before their whole pagan culture telling them that they had become a Christian. In one Lord, they had put their faith. And from that moment on, they were targeted. But there's no reason for us not to get baptized when it's God's first word to us. You say, if I don't get baptized, am I going to heaven? Absolutely. The thief on the cross was saved. He didn't get baptized, and he went right to paradise. Baptism doesn't save you. It's the outward expression of your faith. But it's important, and we have somehow allowed it to get pushed down. I'll tell you the truth. I'd rather have one baptism in every service where a man or woman, young man or young woman, gets up and says, this is how I became a Christian, and I've come here to be baptized, than to have 50 people running through the water as fast as they can just to say they were baptized. Ladies and gentlemen, baptism is important. If you're not baptized, it doesn't mean you're a lesser quality of Christian. Some of you aren't baptized because you didn't know it was important. But the Bible says it is. If the early Christians could stand in the middle of their town and preach the gospel with their testimony in front of all the pagan people who didn't like them and ultimately wanted to kill them, by the grace of God, we can stand up in front of a bunch of our friends in the Christian church and say, I'm being baptized to tell you I am a Christian. Amen. He says there's one body, one spirit, one hope, one Lord, one faith, one baptism. And the final of the seven is one God. We are monotheists, not polytheists. We're monotheists. That means we believe in one God. Paul started his 7 points with this statement. There's a body of Christ, and he ends his statement by saying, because there's a body of Christ, there's one God. Have you ever noticed, as you study these lists of unity, what's not there? There's nothing in here about our worship style. There's nothing in here about the kind of seats we sit in. There's nothing in here about the color of carpet in the auditorium. There's nothing in here about the ethnicity of the pastor who's preaching. Here's the one I love. There's nothing in here about the age you have to be when you quit preaching. There's nothing in here about that. All of these things are incidental. We aren't going to agree about all of these things, but Paul says, here's what you need to agree about. Listen to me. You need to agree that there's one body, one spirit, one hope, one Lord, one faith, one baptism, and one God. Stay unified on those things. Disagree about everything else if you want to, but never disagree about the things which are the unity of the body of Christ, the points of unity. Now, we're almost done here, but let me not quit this until I give you some practical things that Paul wants us to know. I therefore, the prisoner of the Lord, beseech you to walk worthy of the calling with which you were called. And how do you do that? Watch this. With all lowliness and gentleness and long-suffering, bearing with one another in love, endeavoring to keep the unity of the Spirit in the bond of peace. Now, Paul gives us some really practical things to help us understand. If you want to have unity in a body, or if you want to have unity with your staff where you work, even in the secular environment, humility has to be a little bit a part of what you do. He says, do this with all lowliness. It's a phrase for humility. And the first thing we need to do to retain unity in the church is humble ourselves. Get over ourselves. Quit thinking we're the whole package. How do you like to work in a situation where somebody thinks they're the whole package? Unity starts with humility. We can't be filled with ourselves and maintain unity. We can't be puffed up. We can't think of ourselves as better than others without causing separation and discord. The Lord Jesus, we are told, humbled himself and became one of us so that he could be our leader and take us to heaven. We need to practice humility. Humility is necessary for unity in the church. One of my favorite stories, which I've shared with you before, what is so appropriate here. People have asked me on occasion, who worked for you for the shortest time since you've been a pastor? And when I tell them, I had a guy that worked for me for 15 minutes, they look at me like, you're kidding me. No, here's how it happened. Before we built this building and the other buildings here, these big buildings, we had just the buildings that were here when we got this campus. So all of our buildings were multi-use buildings. When we had Sunday school, we set chairs up this way. Then we had to take them down because a college class met in there the next day. I mean, everybody here had to be willing to work, and we made it work, but it was really hard. Well, we brought this guy to campus, who we thought was going to be our small group leader, and we had a meeting with him, with all of our staff, to sort of verify that we knew who he was. And it was over in the ad building, and we had to make the chairs in a separate way. So I told everybody, everybody grab a chair, let's get this room set up. And I looked over, and my candidate was sitting over there in a chair watching. And I went over and I said, can you give us a hand? And he said, I don't do chairs. I said, come on. I told him, I said, you can't work here if you don't do chairs, so I'm going to get somebody else. He said, what? I said, you know, that's such a spirit of, you're too proud to do chairs. If you work here, nothing's beneath your dignity if it's for the Lord of Heaven. And he didn't work here. I don't know what he's doing, but I promise you, he's not doing chairs someplace. But he's not coming back here. I think that's kind of a silly little story. I kind of like it because nobody works for anybody for 15 minutes, but I had a short-term employee. But it's a good reminder to us, isn't it? If you're in the body of Christ, you're not looking at whether this is something that's a part of where you are in your stratus of life. We're servants. Servants serve. Do you want to know how to tell whether or not you're a servant? Let me help you. By how you act when somebody treats you like one. As soon as you do that, you'll find out, am I a servant or am I just parading around here like some big shot? Humility is critical for unity. And then he says meekness. What is meekness? Meekness is power under control. Meekness is having it all that you could just blow somebody away, but you don't. Meekness is having power that you don't always use. One time Jesus was accosted by his enemies, and in the midst of that time, he said, I could call the angels of heaven to come down here, as many as I want. But aren't you glad he didn't? Because if he'd have called the angels down here to rescue him, we wouldn't be Christians. We wouldn't be saved. Meekness is having all the power, but not always feeling like you got to demonstrate that you have all the power. Listen to me. Somebody once told me this. If you have to keep telling everybody you're the leader, you're not. You have to be the leader by who you are and how you function with humility and meekness. Have this power from God and use it sparingly when the time comes. Humility with all lowliness. Patience is the next one, with all long-suffering. If you've been a part of a church for any length of time, you know that it takes some patience because we're all different. We come from every different background and we think about things differently, especially those ancillary things. We need to be patient with one another. Don't think, oh, I got this, and you jump off and tell everybody why they're wrong and you're right. The one I like the best in this list is the last one, forbearance. Forbearance is a word that means literally putting up with one another. Isn't that great? When you're in a body of church or organization, there has to be a certain amount of just being willing to put up with one another. I mean, some of y'all do some crazy things, but I put up with you. And I know I say some crazy things and you put up with me. We put up with each other because way beyond all of that are the oneness things of who we are in Christ. We are one. Oh, hallelujah. Somebody says, how hard is it to do this? Well, look at verse 3 in Ephesians 4. It says, endeavoring to keep the unity of the Spirit in the bond of peace. Unity is hard to maintain.
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2: Brown shows how the University of Washington built this team from kids who were raised on farms, logging towns, near shipyards, and when they started to work together, they blew away their California rivals. And they finally went and started to play the Ivy League schools known for their crew teams. One by one, they beat the Ivy League teams. And when they got to the Olympics, everybody laughed, wondered how that ever happened, and said they would never, ever win anything. But they won the Olympics in 1936, one of the most unusual things ever happened. And the book is filled with chapters about what they had to do this, and the stories of the battles they fought to win this thing. It's truly a motivational book. If you want to read something, it's a good book. But Daniel Brown explained the secret to their success, and this is what he said. Races are won by crews, and great crews are carefully balanced blends of both physical and personality types. A crew, he said, that is composed entirely of 8 amped-up, overly aggressive oarsmen will often disintegrate into a dysfunctional brawl in the boat or exhaust itself before the first leg of the race has been accomplished. And he said, similarly, a boatload of quiet but strong introverts may never find the common core of fiery resolve that causes the boat to explode past its competitors when all seems lost. He said, good crews are good blends of personalities. Someone to lead the charge, someone to hold something in reserve, someone to pick a fight, someone to make peace, someone to think things through, someone to charge ahead without thinking. Somehow all of this has to mesh, and that's the steepest challenge, he said. It's an exquisite thing when it all comes together in just the right way. You just might win the Olympics with a team like that. And that's a good illustration of biblical unity, isn't it? The Bible says we've all been given a gift. They're not the same. There's at least 19 different gifts mentioned in the scripture that God gives to those of us who are Christians. Whatever your gift is, you bring it to the table. I bring mine to the table. One more story to help you see how this fits together. The sequoia trees that are located in California are some of the biggest trees in the world. When I go to Hume Lake, I go to this grove up there where these trees grow. You want to get on your knees and worship. It's such an amazing thing, the sequoia trees. The largest one is 275 feet tall, and it is 25 feet in diameter. It's approximately 2,500 years old, the General Sherman tree. And probably some of you have seen these trees are so large, they've gone through and carved holes in them and driven cars through the middle of the tree. I have some pictures of that. The sequoia tree is an unbelievable evidence of God. But you see, it's so different than what you think. You would think, you know, if this tree is going to survive, they must have roots that are 40 feet in the ground holding it up. The interesting thing is they don't have roots that go down more than 6 feet. They withstand strong winds, earthquakes, fires, storms, prolonged flooding. How can something that weighs 500 tons, reaches 350 feet in the air, and lived for so many centuries keep standing with roots that only go down 6 to 10 feet? Here's the secret. Beneath the surface of these humongous, tall, statuesque trees are roots like an army of men who have joined their arms and interlocked them together. They are preventing the adversary of life from knocking them down. They don't grow by themselves. They grow in groves. The roots of a sequoia tree don't go down deep at all, but they intertwine and connect with the roots of the other trees nearby. So working together, all these incredibly tall sequoia trees create a great system of strength and stability that allows individual trees to withstand the storms of life. They join together in their root structure so that the trees are stable. I have to tell you, men and women, that's what the church is supposed to be. Bring our unity, put it in the center, get together as God's people, interlock our arms, say, bring it on, Satan. We're ready to meet the challenge, to beat the war that's coming at us. We need to learn this. We need to learn it well, because the church as it is today will not be the church as it is today.

0: much longer unless we have a revival in America. So we better learn how to be strong for each other, to get our roots intertwined, and stand up for the unity that is ours in Jesus Christ. That is my prayer. Amen.
1: Amen. What a note for us to strike as we end this month together. Hey friends, in October we begin our series on the battle for your soul, and the first 2 days will be the interview that we did on that series with Sheila Walsh. That's always a very popular show because it outlines the nature of the whole month of teaching. So don't forget to be with us tomorrow as we begin this new series together. The Battle for the Soul is a brand new book that will be available on the 6th of October in all the major bookstores. 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
6: Ronald Reagan understood that freedom sometimes requires more than quiet diplomacy. It requires moral clarity. On June 12, 1987, standing before the Brandenburg Gate in a divided Berlin, Reagan issued a direct challenge to Soviet leader Mikhail Gorbachev. "Mr. Gorbachev, tear down this wall." The Berlin Wall was more than concrete and barbed wire. It represented a system that restricted movement, divided families, and denied millions the freedoms Americans often take for granted. Reagan refused to treat that division as permanent. He understood that free nations must be willing to identify the difference between liberty and oppression, and have the courage to say so. 2 years later, the Berlin Wall fell. Freedom survives when people refuse to accept tyranny as inevitable. So when freedom is challenged today, will we have the courage to defend it with the same clarity?
7: Knowing God from Harvest with Pastor and Evangelist Greg Laurie.
8: You know, we all like to deliver good news. No one wants to deliver bad news. Like a doctor, if he runs a series of tests on someone and finds out they have cancer, it's very hard to say that to a patient. But if it's a responsible doctor, he or she will do that for the patient's welfare so there can hopefully be a course of treatment. So here's the message. It's called the gospel. Gospel means good news. But before you can fully appreciate the good news, you have to first know the bad news. Here's the bad news. You're a sinner. We're all sinners. We've all fallen short of God's glory. There's nothing we can personally do to make this right. And because of our sin, we will face judgment one day. But the good news is God loved us so much that he sent his son, Jesus Christ, on a rescue operation to planet Earth. And Jesus was born in the manger of Bethlehem. And then he lived the perfect life. And then he died the perfect death. And then he rose again from the dead. And he's here with us right now, standing at the door of your life. And he is knocking. And he's saying, if you'll hear his voice and open the door, he will come in. Before you can appreciate the good news, you have to know the bad news. Because heaven is not for good people. Heaven is for forgiven people. You need to be forgiven of your sin.
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11: 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We're in 2 Kings chapter 7. Join us. Way of Grace is coming up next.

0: again, hi there. Welcome to today's broadcast of Way of Grace as we continue our series, Arise, Move, and Go. We're looking at 2 Kings chapter 7, the first 20 verses, where Samaria is under siege and a great famine is in the land. But God comes to the rescue and he uses the hopelessness of a couple of lepers to bring about a restoration in the kingdom. Join us for an encouraging look at God's amazing grace toward his people. Here's Pastor Jesse with today's Way of Grace.
1: The world hates you. The church can't do nothing with you. And you really don't like yourself, but you're not reprobate like the rest of them are. See, what's being generated in their discourse is an evidence of faith working by love. Did that make some sense? I'm going to stay here because I only got a few more minutes. This will make sense to me. See, this is why not the righteous, not the righteous, not the righteous, not the righteous, but sinners God saves. Right? What comfort can the Savior bring? Right? Y'all heard it before. To those who don't know their woe. This is why we say a sinner is a sacred thing. It's the work of the Holy Ghost. To make you a real sinner. Because when you're a real sinner, you can only go to one person, a real God. And see, that real God can make a way out of no way. He can drill a hole down in the ground and make waters gush up. He can tear down mountains. He's done it over and over and over again, has he not? And see, coming to God requires you having no other place to go. See, I love this story. It's very clear to me. Entering in by what? Notice what it says. This is what they said. Now, therefore, come, let us fall into the host. I'm at verse 4 of the Syrians. If they save us alive, we shall live. If they kill us, we shall but die. Isn't that the righteous judgment? If God wants to save us, he can save us. Will you please hear me? But he doesn't have to. If you believe God has to save you, then you can't be saved by mercy. Because mercy is God doing something for you he doesn't have to do. See what I'm getting at, saints? See, this is why we believe in grace. Don't we believe in grace? For by grace are you saved through faith, and that not of yourselves. It is a gift of God, not of works, lest any man should boast. But because God loves faith, it's the gift of God. Men can come on the grounds of God's promise, not on the grounds of their merit. This is the message for you today. If you're in between a rock and a hard place, if you understand that the church can't help you and the world hates you, there's a Savior on the throne who will hear you before you call. You don't even have to say long sentences. And don't speak in old Elizabethan language either. Don't give me the Saxon hitherto, therefore prevents, etc. Just say, Lord, save me. Lord, save me. That's all you need to do. That's all you need to do. Now let's look at the outcome of what happened here. This is remarkable to me. The entering in by faith results in the evidencing of the victory of the Lord of hosts. Look at verse 5. Y'all got a few more minutes? Look at verse 5. I'm going to walk this through and close. And they rose up in the twilight to go unto the camp of the Syrians. I love this. I'm super happy. Can I tell you why? Because like when God saves sinners, I'm hoping these young people hear me. God don't care nothing about how you be thinking or how you acting. Most sinners come to God by night anyway. That was Nicodemus. Nicodemus creeping up on Jesus late at night. Jesus, can I holler at you? Right, because you know he was part of the Sanhedrin. Yep. And he was walking with the ambivalence of not knowing but hoping, hungering for God but not being sure he can make it there. God knows your weakness. He knows that you can't be telling these crazy people you hang out with, you starting to think about loving on God. Just wait until you're by yourself. Get in the corner in the bathroom. Go in the garage. Go take a walk somewhere. It can be midnight. And I'm here to tell you it's always going to be midnight. Because you got to come to him in the midnight hour. You got to come to him in the darkness of your solitude. You got to come to him by yourself. You can't come to him with anybody else. And this is what our four brothers, I'm going to show you some advantage principles with them in the morning. So they came into the camp. And when they were come to the uttermost parts of the camp of Syria, behold, there was what? No man there. No man there. Do you think the angel of the Lord went before them? Do you think that God had viewed these four men as precious children of the living God and he made a way out of no way? Didn't he say the angel of the Lord will go before you and fight your battles for you? Do you think that Jehovah, the Lord of hosts, actually went in front of them and actually routed the Syrians so that by the time these men went in there, the only thing they had to do was enjoy the spoils of grace because the Lord had already won the battle? Yeah, that's the God I serve. That's the God I serve. That's the God I serve. Look over at verse 8. I'll get back to verse 6 and 7 as I close. And when these lepers came into the uttermost part of the camp, they went into one tent. And I can see myself there. They did eat and drink. I mean, can you imagine that? You starving. They ate everything in that tent. I mean, everything down to the bone. They ate everything. And so the text says they went in, they ate and drank, and they carried the silver and the gold and the raiment, and they went and hid it. I knew they grew up in the hood. I knew it. I knew they grew up in the hood. I knew they grew up in the hood. You know, when you poor and broke, you know, am I telling the right, Tracy? When you poor and broke, you know you're going to take that stuff and stash it. Listen carefully. They were for a moment thinking about sharing none of this. We can keep it real. Can we keep it real? Are we in between grace and glory or what? Don't God have to wake you up sometime? Now stop, just stop. Right? Because you and I don't always live with the lights on. Remember, this it's twilight, it's nighttime. So saved folk can be really stupid or selfish or careless in the night season. Notice what it goes on to say. Then they entered into another tent and carried this also. These brothers getting ready to start them a business, aren't they? They lepers, but they're Jewish lepers. See, now I'm gonna get somebody up against me on that one. Now notice what it says. I love my Jewish brethren. You don't know, I do. Then they said one to another, as they go on to start their business, they said, now fellas, you know how that is when you with your partners in crime and one of them get a conviction? Man, what we doing? Do you see what we doing? We full fat clothed. Now we acting like we don't even have family. Do you see it? I'm going to walk you through it because you need to know it. They said, this day is a day of what? This day is a day of what? That's the Hebrew equivalent to the gospel. That's the Hebrew equivalent to the gospel. This day is a gospel day. What is a gospel day? It's a day when the bad news turns to good news because of a good God delivering you from your bad situation because of that bad news by the good work that Christ does when he dies on the cross and takes your place and sheds his blood and washes you clean and clothes you in his righteousness and makes you a son and daughter of God and sets you on high with princes and promises to meet your every need so long as you maintain your identity in him. Is that good news or what? That's good news. That's the message we say to men and women. Christ died for our sins. That's good news. And these fellas realize when you are blessed with the gospel, the way that God has blessed some of us with the gospel, you cannot keep it to yourselves. You cannot keep the goodness of God to yourself. You've got to tell somebody how good God has been to you. Our brother filled with 6,000 devils wanted to hang out at Jesus' knee, Jesus says, go back to the Decapolis and tell everybody how good God has been to you. Do you see it, you guys? This is the gospel in the Old Testament, is it not? One more thing. There could be much more to be said. What are they rejoicing in? They're rejoicing in something that happened in what we call the parenthetical of the narrative, verses 6 and 7. I want you to see it. In verse 6, this is what it says. For the Lord had made the host of the Syrians to hear a noise of what? A noise of what? And a noise of what? Even the noise of a what? Now, children of God, do y'all know what's going on here? Heaven is opening up, and the Lord of Sabbath is riding in his chariot. The King of Kings and the Lord of Lords, he's swooping through with his army, is he not? And he's routing that secular army with his heavenly army. Is not he the Lord of hosts? Now, some of y'all know what I'm talking about, because we're dealing with angels, are we not? And I told you, when God gives you a true revelation of him, he sits on his throne. Is he not the Theo monarch on his throne? And God has chariots of horses. They are a metaphor and symbol of his divine power. They represent his angelic host. Psalm 67, verse 18. You just need to see it. I'm almost done here. Listen to what the text says. Psalm 67, 18 lays it out. You're at Psalm 67, 1. I believe it's 18. Okay, Psalm 68, 17. That's my dyslexia. Turn it around. Psalm 68, 17. And I definitely don't want you making up verses, my dear sister. The chariots of God are what? And even thousands of what? The Lord is among them as in Sinai, the holy place. See, y'all haven't been listening to me. Only a handful of you guys have. When you know the one true and living God for who he is a monarch. That is the metaphorical revelation of God. He's a sovereign monarch, and he rules over every other monarch. And his chariots are the warrior angels that assist him when he wages battle against every king that seeks to usurp his authority. Did y'all get that? This will help you if God will open your eyes, because may I tell you, the man that's standing to mediate, his name is Elisha. Elisha knows about this army, doesn't he? Just in the previous chapter, chapter 6, verse 20, he said, Lord, open my servant's eyes so he can see what I see. Is that what it says? And the Lord opened his eyes and he saw the chariots of God and horses and chariots of fire covering the whole area around Elisha. Did he say that? Now, did Elisha know that God has an army? Isn't that what Elisha himself learned when he was walking with his mentor Elijah in 2 Kings chapter 2, verse 9? And he said, what I want from you is a double portion of your spirit. And Elijah said in 2 Kings 2, 9, if you see me when I go, then you can have what you ask for. And he saw the Lord swoop down in his chariot of horses and take Elijah up into heaven in a whirlwind, did he not? And Elijah dropped his mantle, and that mantle is a representation of the Holy Ghost that was poured upon Elisha so Elisha can do double the works that Elijah did. Elisha lived with a visible presence of the sovereign God in all of his power over all the nations. That's a reason to be calm, cool, and collected. When heaven is open and you can see God, and you can know that God is on your side, like David said, though a host encampeth me about. What? That the Lord will come in and destroy my foes. This is where the child of God has to learn how to be. In trusting God. I live in a day where we don't believe this. I live in a day where we don't believe it. And I think we don't believe it because we don't see it. But I know Jesus was the one who told the disciples at the beginning of his ministry. He says, don't be excited about what I'm doing. What if you saw the Son of Man ascending and descending from heaven? He told them that at the beginning of his ministry. Did Jesus have an open heaven to him? All the time. And then, as Elijah and Elisha walked to the River Jordan, so Jesus said, meet me meet me in Galilee after my resurrection. And Jesus met the 120 in the upper room. Remember that? And as they're ministering, what Jesus said, all right, stay here until the mantle falls. And they watched Jesus ascend up in a cloud into heaven. Because the Old Testament points to the New Testament in that you and I are like Elisha and Jesus is our Elijah. And the works that Jesus did, we shall do also. Do you see it? This is a story to some of us. It's just a story. Just a story. We're all excited. It's just a story. Till a trial comes. Right? Till a trial comes. This is why we need a God who will come through in spite of our fickle fears, our fickle doubts, our fickle unbelief. Lord, I believe, help my. Let me just give you one last word on these four men. I need you to take this. This is application here. This is application. Because they went back and they told the Father's house, didn't they? And that's how everybody enjoyed the spoils, didn't they? They didn't keep it to themselves. You want to be abundantly blessed? Give your life away for the glory of God. Give your life away for the glory of God. Here are four lessons from the leper for you. Four lessons from the lepers. The first one is they were very clear on their condition. They weren't lying to themselves. You got friends and loved ones, they're lying to themselves. They got issues. You might as well tell the truth. I told you not an honest person not going to hell. They will never go to hell. The only person that's going to end up in hell are liars, whoremongers, and fornicators, as the Bible says. And these are all spiritual idolatrous principles. Liars end up in hell. These postmodern irrationalists who don't actually believe the reality behind the thing seen. There's nothing made that wasn't made by something unseen. The very chair you're sitting in was the conception of a mind. The world you and I live in was the conception of a mind. It was thought before it was materialized. We have a God that created all things by Jesus Christ. And he has told us that all have sinned. That's everybody in this room, especially the preacher. Do you hear me? And that's the beginning of wisdom. Your sin is so bad that you need something outside of yourself. And these lepers proved it, didn't they? Boy, they went from bad to best, didn't they? That's what I want. That's what I want. And it can happen overnight. That's what I'm praying for some of you young people. Because I know some of you young people are hungering for God. And you don't know how to get him. And God can turn that around. Just cry out in the night season to God with nobody around. Lord, show me your glory. Show me your glory. He will do it. He did it for many of us. He did it. Your parents can't do it. They don't know how. They're still trying to get back to God, most of them. Lord, just show me. What was that preacher saying? Whatever he said, I want that. Here's the other thing. Number two, not only did they see their condition, and we already know, right? If we confess our sins, he's faithful and just to forgive us. Do we not know that? God loves the man or woman that's just honest with them. Lord, I'm lost. I need you. Number two, this one is important. And here's what is really important. They were not alone. They were not alone. Look how good God is. See, in our generation, the enemy is trying to separate us. Especially you young people, isolate you over into the metaverse so you can get trapped by yourself. Are you hearing me? So you can be trapped by yourself in that metaverse. Because see, that metaverse have pseudo friends in there. These are not real friends. They're not real. They're lies. And they're teaching you the ambiguity of being isolated so that you're dysfunctional around other people. These four lepers understood the value of fellowship. The value of fellowship. Where two or three are gathered together in my name, there I am. Am I making some sense? Because you got old people doing the same thing, isolating themselves. And the enemy has already smashed the church recently. This is why people are scattered to the four winds. It's one thing that we're lepers. It's horrible when you're a leper all by yourself. Don't die alone. You old people, don't die alone. Quit acting like you and God are enough. Pastor, what you talking about now? So here's where you're going to find in your Bible, every time the believer thinks that he can stand alone, me and God, he falls every time. It is not good for man to be alone. And truly, our fellowship, not my fellowship, our fellowship is with the Father and his Son, Jesus the Christ. Woe unto him when he is alone. Because when you fall, there's not another to lift you up. Jesus will lift you up. No, he won't. No, he won't. Some of you in here are already in fallen conditions and you're not lifted up yet. How come, Pastor? Because when Jesus lifts you up, he's going to send an Ananias. He's going to send a terrestrial angel. Are you hearing me? He's going to send somebody to say, the Lord sent me to help you, Saul. These four men were smart enough to know we're going to live together and die together. The third thing, their real need was life. Their real need was life. And because they were stuck between the rock and the hard place, they decided to go where life might be possible. Israel was dying. The Syrians had food enough to share. The world is dying. And God has food enough to share. And finally, they fled to this God, represented by the Syrian army, who in the person of Christ had took their place and destroyed all their foes. He spoiled principalities and powers, triumphing over it in them, and took all the goods and has given them to you and me, we who come to him by faith. God has treasures and pleasures beyond whatever you and I could think or imagine. But they're only realized as we move towards him. You will never find God to let you down if you move towards him. If you move towards him. But you're going to have to move by faith. You're going to have to believe God against all of the carping voices. You got to be desperate for God. Amen.
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0: Be careful of those things. Quick. I've been seeing ads. Quick. It's hidden until now. Here is the magic solution. Be careful. Just, Lord, what are you teaching me? What are you showing me? So I'm ready to get controversial if you are. Okay, hold on, buckle up. A lot of prayer into this stuff. A lot of research. I'm not just throwing this together. But let's throw up the two big ones. Ivermectin and fenbendazole. Let me say up front, as far as I know this people won't like this, but I can't. I've looked under microscopes. I've seen things. Cancer is not a parasite.
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0: I was actually in Psalm 104 this week, and I'm going to get to it hopefully in a minute, and God just kind of radically changed course. The information I want to share with you is so important, and there's a couple reasons why. And I don't think I can get through it all this Wednesday, so it might be a part two, because I don't want to rush it. I don't want to the ending is so important, where we worship and we get our focus back on God. And so my wife made a good point. She's with the kids. I'm not going to talk about this much anymore, but I met my diagnosis. I'm still going to talk about helping people. And so that's where this really came from. And so on this journey of putting this booklet together, I was getting very angry and frustrated because I would talk to very good doctors, oncologists as well, who would tell me, yes, that works, but I can't share it. And I'll lose my license. And people that can get help are not getting help. And so I want to be that voice because I don't have a license to lose. And so I want to be that voice. I want to help people in their journey because it's so important how we steward our health. It's vastly important because it affects everything we do as believers. And in Acts, I'm actually talking about Sunday, it says, and they were fasting and ministering to the Lord. What is ministering to the Lord? And I did a deep dive study into that a little bit with the Hebrew and actually the words. And it was Greek. And it's not only serving the Lord, but it's also serving others. And it can be taking care of your temple as well. It's everything. You're ministering unto the Lord. It's taking care of your temple. It's helping others. It's being a very productive Christian. And so I started to research a lot of things just to help people because there's a lot of confusion. I was not prepared for the fear-driven medical industry. And I should say this. We have doctors here. We have oncologists here. I've got good friends, some that I talk to often. So we love medical professionals. We need them. But there is a segment of the medical industry that is it's fear driven. I don't know if it's money, it's power, it's what it is. But there's a fear of pushing and not really knowing what the body really needs from time to time. And one doctor that I respect highly, he said, Shane, it's because they don't know what they don't know. And they are not, a lot of them are not studying. They're not up to speed. Just to give you an idea, I won't tell you where or situations or names, but one of the doctors I was seeing, obviously recommends conventional therapy and talked about radiation and chemotherapy. And he mentioned USC with surgery. And so I said, okay, have you looked into Walter Longo's studies there at USC? He's a professor of longevity. I'm assuming you know about this guy. No clue. What's he teach? He teaches how fasting can strengthen our immune response, strengthen our cells while you're doing chemotherapy. You haven't heard of this guy? And so they're just, it just amazed me of just, they're not open also to how the body works. And so what I found out is, and again, I'm not against any type of system that works. People take their issues to the Lord. Lord directs them however he does. As a pastor, I've pastored people through this season many different times. Many have been healed conventionally, you sitting here. Many have used alternatives. Many have been healed and they don't even know how they were healed. I've seen God take some wonderful saints home. So I'm not naive. I'm not, I'm biased. I'm unbiased. I'm not biased to a certain view, but I think people need to know. And when I started to dig and people would say they can't say anything because of big pharma or because of the medical industry. And it just really, and what got me too, I started to study journals, medical journals, Stanford Medicine, PubMed, and they would say, yes, this works, but as long as you do the conventional. And you see wait a minute, they have research that shows this works, but still they're pushing that agenda that they have. And so obviously many of you know, this is, I don't know why God threw me into this. I did not choose it. I don't want to talk about it, but there's so much confirmation. It would take a whole sermon to give you the confirmation on this, and I want to get to something in just a minute. But there's really three things that I'm going to center this around. A lot of you know it, of course. There's chemotherapy, there's immunotherapy, and there's alternate therapy, alternate courses on that. Chemotherapy obviously is pretty clear on the word chemochemical. They found it back in World War I with mustard gas, and it's a chemical. And of course, it's been developed more. It's not mustard gas anymore. It's targeted. There's different types of chemotherapies. Even alternative places recommended targeted treatments, depending on what kind. Is it a pill? Is it a shot? Is it intravenous? I mean, there's so many different rabbit holes we could go down. But what it does, even oncologists will tell you, that the whole point is that it's designed to go after the cancer cells, those that mainly cells that are rapidly dividing and getting bigger, right? And multiplying. And that's why you do lose hair, because your follicles are fast growing cells, your digestive system, your bone marrow. And so it does go after healthy cells as well. That's just common knowledge. So the goal is, it really reminded me of D-Day, where, you know, we lose thousands and thousands of young men's lives on the battlefield, but there was victory eventually over Germany. And that's kind of what chemotherapy is. It's targeted. Some of you here are doing it. I'm not against it. Maybe that would be a course. I don't know. I'm just trying to educate so people have all the information. But it does wear down your natural immunity. You need to know that. And then you get into immunotherapy, and that's a whole different thing where they try to use your immune system to fight against cancer. A lot of breakthrough things. There's cancer vaccines where they'll take the cancer, a mutation of it, and then form a vaccine. There's genetically modified cells. There's cytokines, which they genetically modify. They're trying these different. Many of you know Russell, who was a good friend of mine who passed away about a year and a half ago, was on this course. And that's still, there's some complications there, but that's one avenue as well. And then there's alternatives. So the best way I can explain alternatives is they supercharge, boost your natural immunity. That's why they're alternative. They don't drop the men off on the shores of Normandy. They take the B-2 stealth bomber way up there where nobody can reach them, and they drop the bombs. So the loss, the casualty of the good cell, they actually come alongside and help the good cells. Now, there's nothing that works 100%. Nothing is bulletproof. God has been showing me that. You start to trust in something, God will pull the rug right out from under you. One perfect example is I've taught and I've believed and I still do, and it's important, but when you fast, something takes place, autophagy, where your body self-consumes the bad proteins, the cancer cells, tumors. I talked to Alan Goldhammer up at True North in his fasting clinic. He's seen lymphoma reversed and things. But there are other cancers where that will not work. And actually, if you do a deep dive, some cancer's tricky. It can use autophagy to protect itself. I'm like, oh, there goes that silver bullet. Right, and so no matter what you try, and that's why you'll hear sometimes doctors say, there's nothing else I can do for you, because we threw everything at it and we're at a loss. I've had my neighbor, a good friend of our family's, ovarian cancer, inoperable 3 years ago, lost her a lot. I mean, it's just, I've lived in this scope, and so I'm not naive. I know that you can't, oh, just do this. And as of today, I must have 8 different texts of things I should try in one day, and videos, and watch this, and so I get it. I know it. There's a lot of things out there, but that's what alternatives are. It's not pie in the sky. It's not take some lemon and rub it on your arm and hope it works. It's how can I boost my natural immunity, because your T cells, your bone marrow, all these God-given things that are designed to actually fight disease. And cancer is interesting because, and I'm going back in my study with the National Academy of Sports Medicine years ago. I never got a degree, but I'm fascinated. I'm fascinated initially because I'm like, how do people believe in evolution? Like the cell is so complex. If you just study DNA and sequencing and genetics and liposomes and apoptosis and the mitochondria and the plasma, it's like, this is mind blowing. And so cancer basically is cells that begin to mutate, and they something called apoptosis does not occur. Apoptosis is cellular suicide. And it keeps growing, and it signals certain things, and it gets out of control, and your body's designed to go and come around those and consume them. As we get older, they're finding also that it's not as much genetics as it is metabolic. Everything is happening, they're finding at the metabolic, cellular, the micro level, microorganisms, mitochondria, that powerhouse, all kinds of things they're finding are starting there at the cellular level. So that's where we have to fight this battle. So that's why I wanted to put the booklet together. That's going to be free. Anybody can find it right now. It's at ShaneEidelman.com, because I doubt I can get to everything here. There's just so much, but I want to give people fear. I want to give them hope. I also think it's important to look at how God designed us, because that's really where the rubber meets the road. But the main thing I wanted to get across is, who are you listening to? Be careful right off the bat. Fear, fear, fear, fear, pressure, pressure, pressure, fear, fear, pressure. It can be overwhelming, and you need to take that to the Lord. Just today, I got a right hook from Mike Tyson. Basically, I'm on a walk, I'm feeling great, and I'm not going to name his name. It's been a family friend for years. He's one of the top oncologists in the Antelope Valley. He opened a cancer center, and he's on me like, are you getting radiation? Are you getting chemo? And he's just pushing. I'm like, hey, I'll talk to you later. And you get this fear comes over you, right? And get this, and it's taking it to the Lord, resting in the Lord. Waiting on God, resting on God and using wisdom doesn't mean you're foolish. It means your response is targeted, and you're gauging things, and you're looking at all these things that are before you. But I want to remind you of this and a couple things. Even if you have access to nothing, you have access to everything. Even if you have access to nothing, you have access to everything. And because what I'm about to share with you, I've had some closed doors, and it can get frustrating. And I know many people say, I don't know what to do. I don't know what to do, but I know who does know what to do, and I want to point you to him. I wish I could you know, come up here, here's how Shane overcame cancer. I don't know. Time will tell. I don't know what I'm taking day by day. I'm in the journey with everybody. I'm in the trenches. I don't know what to do. I don't have answers to a lot of people, but I know who does have the answers. I know who does know what to do. And sometimes he'll get us to our wit's end until we realize, okay, Lord, what do you want me to do? It's okay to feel that way because there are many different things going on. I don't know exactly what to do. You don't know exactly what to do. That is normal in the Christian walk. Also thrown in there, I just talked to my dentist today. He's reminding me that I have to have oral surgery done and teeth removed. I'm like, okay, yeah, let's just throw that on there again. And I was like, come on, Lord, what's the priority here? I'm getting frustrated. Help me. I'm living what I'm preaching. And a good friend of mine, actually can't list these names because they could get in trouble. It's that bad out there in the medical field, and it makes me upset. They said, do what you can in the natural and then trust him in the supernatural. Do what you can in the natural, and then you trust him in the supernatural. You use wisdom, you take care of this temple. But I also want to warn you, be careful of trends, not truth. You never have to be careful. Don't be careful of truth, the truth of God's word. But there's a lot of trends out there. And what will happen is you'll be going through something. It's any kind. This can pertain to any kind of sickness. I just heard recently a friend was diagnosed, not a friend, but somebody I know is helping somebody with Lou Gehrig's. And that's ALS is hard. Other people, a friend of mine who's at one of the cancer centers in Tijuana right now, I haven't heard back in a couple weeks, so I don't know how he's doing. Three of my friends, one goes here, two don't, had surgery to remove cancer. And there's disease and there's things going on. But this is for all types of people struggling. And you have to be careful, those things that you see on ads, all these ads, try this, try this, try this, try this. And before you know it, you have 15 different supplements and you don't know what you're taking what for. This pill should do this. Be careful of those things. Quick. I've been seeing ads, quick. It's hidden until now. Here is the magic solution. Be careful. Just, Lord, what are you teaching me? What are you showing me? So I'm ready to get controversial if you are. Okay, hold on, buckle up. A lot of prayer into this stuff. A lot of research. I'm not just throwing this together. But let's throw up the two big ones that people have been asking me about. Ivermectin and fenbendazole. Let me say up front, as far as I know this people won't like this, but I can't, I've looked under microscopes, I've seen things, cancer is not a parasite. Parasites are separate little things. Cancer cells are different. Now, there's a connection, I'm sure. Parasites have cells. But the reason this stuff works, and again, medical journals, PubMed says this. And they'll say, oh, in conjunction with your chemo and your radiation. Wait, hold on. You see, they got to say that. They have to say that. I'll read something like this, and good old Google AI will say, oh, it's this, and conspiracy theories, and then I'll go to PubMed and it says, but they said it's okay. Where you guys need to get together here, but see, because you said it outside of conventional treatment.
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4: 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I'm Grace.

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2: Necessary cell division and increasing oxidative stress in cancer cells. And I have the resource. I have the links. You can read more up on these issues. Now, I'm not telling you how to take it, when to take it. I'm just telling you the information. Of course, with things like this, I would get blood work done after probably a month, and benzenol especially, toxic on the liver. And it's funny, I'm just putting this stuff up there, and people are like, oh no, Big Pharma. Listen, Big Pharma has ulterior motives, but there's some good things at the pharmacy. there's this idea out there that Shane Eidelman doesn't say you should take medication. I've never said that. I've never once have said you should ever take medication. What do I always say? Seek the great physician first. You don't want to get on amoxicillin every other month and take this every other. You want to take care of your body. And there's a time and a place that God may allow for medicine. But that's the big one right now. I don't know how many of you are following it. You've seen it. Many of the doctors on Instagram, a lot of the health professionals, what they're finding, those two things definitely are showing some promising results. Next on the screen, HBOT. Anybody heard of HBOT? Hyperbaric oxygen therapy. It involves breathing pure oxygen in a pressurized chamber, which dramatically increases the amount of oxygen dissolved in the bloodstream and delivered to tissues, including tumors. This counters the hypoxic, low oxygen environment common in solid tumors, which is a major driver of cancer progression and resistance to therapy. Guess what? Cancer does not like oxygen. And the more I studied, the more I realized, I think our environment before the flood had a lot more oxygen. Interesting. But this is where I got frustrated, because nobody in town will let you use their hyperbaric chamber. AV Hospital, Palmdale Hospital, the Burn Center. Nope. Insurance only. And you have to be recommended by a physician. And you have to show legitimate reasons. And it's about $500. Whoa. But even if you have nothing, you have everything. And there are places I can recommend for those who actually want more information on this. A long story short, you're forcing oxygen into the body. Cancer cells do not like oxygen. They actually, so many rabbit trails. A cancer cell will actually, have you heard of the Warburg effect? Warburg effect, it's been on the Instagram, a lot of these ads. The medical industry calls it aerobic glycolysis. And it's the cancer cells, instead of taking glucose, breaking it down, converting to ATP, the whole Krebs cycle thing, it takes lactate as a energy source. Doesn't like the oxygen. It doesn't want to wake up the mitochondria either, because the mitochondria will induce apoptosis and destroy it. So it's very sneaky. It loves low oxygen. So when you're pumping the oxygen into the system, and these places take it a step further, they take the barometric pressure to like 2.0, like you're 40 feet under ocean pressure, and the pressure of the cells, it shows very promising results fighting cancer. Again, National Library of Medicine, not Shane Eidelman, thinking of some wonky stuff. This is there's tons of and I called the hospital. I talked to Anvil Hospital. If an oncologist recommends it, we can get you in. As long as you're doing it in conjunction with, you got it. Fill in the blanks.

That's westsidechristianfellowship.org. And for all the latest on what God is doing with His ministry here, please be sure to follow us on most social media platforms. Westside Christian Fellowship is located 60 miles north of Los Angeles in Leona Valley, California. Thank you again for listening to today's message of Regaining Lost Ground, where we are reminded daily, times change, truth does not.

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4: You know, we all like to deliver good news. No one wants to deliver bad news. Like a doctor, if he runs a series of tests on someone and finds out they have cancer, it's very hard to say that to a patient, but if it's a responsible doctor, he or she will do that for the patient's welfare so there can hopefully be a course of treatment. So here's the message. It's called the gospel. Gospel means good news, but before you can fully appreciate the good news, you have to first know the bad news. Here's the bad news. You're a sinner. We're all sinners. We've all fallen short of God's glory. There's nothing we can personally do to make this right. And because of our sin, we will face judgment one day. But the good news is God loved us so much that he sent his son, Jesus Christ, on a rescue operation to planet Earth. And Jesus was born in the manger of Bethlehem. And then he lived the perfect life. And then he died the perfect death. And then he rose again from the dead. And he's here with us right now, standing at the door of your life. And he is knocking. And he's saying, if you'll hear his voice and open the door, he will come in. Before you can appreciate the good news, you have to know the bad news. Because heaven is not for good people. Heaven is for forgiven people. You need to be forgiven of your sin.
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14: 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In this episode, Dr. Youssef helps you understand how to live life in anticipation of the return of Jesus and the reality of eternity. This episode is part of Dr. Youssef's life-changing series called Enduring Wisdom, challenging you to view all that you do in the light of eternity. 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
2: The Bible, from cover to cover, makes it absolutely clear that history is going to come to an end one day, that Jesus is coming back to take his children home and to punish the wicked, that the second coming of Jesus will end the world as we know it, that just as the first coming of Jesus, the Christ, it was a historic event, so will the second coming going to be a historic event. The doctrine of the second coming of Christ is a vital, important part of the gospel. Every detail in the Bible regarding the second coming of Christ will be fulfilled with the minutest details and the most meticulous precision. Just like the first coming of the Lord fulfilled all the prophetic pronouncement about his first coming that we see in the Old Testament, so will the second coming will fulfill all the prophetic pronouncement. Therefore, anyone who denies or obscures or misinterprets or abandons the truth of the second coming of Christ will be severely judged. At the end of the Bible, the very last book, in the book of Revelation, chapter 22, verses 18 and 19, the Apostle John said, "I testify to everyone who hears the words of this book. If anyone adds to them, God will add to him the plagues that are written in this book. And if anyone takes away from the words of this book of prophecy, God will take away his part in the tree of life and from the holy city which are written in this book." Beloved, listen to me. Most of you know that Christians are divided on the minute details about the second coming of Christ. They're divided over, you know, the rapture or the thousand-year reign or the tribulation. Is it mid? Is it past? Is it post? Is it present? It's pre? All of that. All of that. And I'll tell you, I have studied all these different positions because they're held by some people I love and respect. They're people who love God and love the Word of God. But I came to my own solid conclusion. I believe that's of the Lord and a conviction from the Word of God. My own conclusion is this: I must live every day in a state of readiness. Whether I go to him first or he comes back to take me home first, I'm a happy camper either way. I have, and I tell the Lord this literally every day, I have my spiritual bags packed and ready. He can call me home anytime or he can come back anytime. I will not waste my time. I will not waste my life arguing and debating the finer points about the return of Christ. Please hear me right. I think in this passage here, the Lord Jesus Christ is far more concerned about those who will get so bogged down with this life that they will totally forget about his second coming. Let's look at Luke chapter 12, verse 35. "Be dressed and ready and keep your lamps lit." Now, this is more of an interpretation really than even translation. Because in the literal translation, it says, "Gird your loins." Well, that language comes from the time of Jesus when men and women wore flowing robes, long kaftans or whatever. And they are wonderful if you're sitting there and leisurely kind of having a conversation. But they're not very good when you are doing some manual work or in the battlefield. They're going to get in the way. They're going to trip you, and you're going to fall and stumble all over the place. So what he's saying literally is you take these up and you tuck them into your belt. You tuck them into the sash. and so that you are free to move and not be hampered. He is taking this image and applies it to the mind. You see, our mind, visualize this with me, it's like a free-flowing robe. They get all over the place, right? We get all sorts of distractions, a lot of things that can trip us up in our walk and in anticipation of the coming of Christ. I've always been an ADD. I'm still an ADD. Thank God they did not discover Ritalin back then. It would have slowed me down. And so what I need to do is to tuck in these flowing robes in my head, all these distracting thoughts that go through my head. I need to put these distractions away. I need to get some spiritual Ritalin into my head. And the psalmist says, unite my heart, unite my mind, unite my mind. So keep it from distraction of the fear of you or the worship of you. Now, whether things that are trying to weigh us down in terms of our circumstances or issues of life, we need to be tucked them away so that we keep our focus on the coming of Christ. We keep our focus on that great day. Let everything you do, let every decision you make, let every lifestyle choice be motivated with that day in mind. Also said, keep your lamp lit. Still same verse, 35. Again, this language comes from the time of Jesus, where they would have lamps or candles or torches where they lit up and be able to go around in the dark and see where they're going. That's what the purpose of the lamp is. And this is a figure of speech for knowledge. Knowledge. But it's not enough to have just head knowledge. That's not what he's talking about. You need to be watchful of where you're heading, where you're walking, how you're living, where you're going. Make sure that your knowledge of the coming of Christ motivates your life, keeps you in a state of watchfulness, keeps you in a state of preparedness, that you're not going to be surprised when he comes. In Matthew 25, the Lord Jesus Christ tells us a parable of 10 bridesmaids. 5 had oil in their lamps, and as soon as the bridegroom came, they were ready. The others were not. First, our minds should not be distracted. Secondly, our lamps should have oil and lit up. Thirdly, verses 36 to 38, you are to be a faithful servant. What are the descriptions of a faithful servant? The Lord Jesus Christ himself tells us here. And the reason he uses the imagery of a Jewish wedding, because a Jewish wedding, not like ours, you know, here you come at 6 o'clock and the reception is 7 till 9 or whatever. Now, a Jewish wedding just went on and on and on, days. They never knew when it starts and they never knew when it's finished. That's the image here. They understood that. And so they're always ready. Whenever the bridegroom comes, they're ready to go on and have a party, right? That uncertainty was not going to put off a faithful servant. He's going to be dressed and ready with his lamp ready. No matter what time of night the master shows up, the faithful servant not only dressed and ready and lamp lit, but he's ready to go. My beloved friends, you know, as I get on the road and I meet so many of you, and you tell me how long you have been watching or listening to Leading the Way for years, and you've wanted to give financially in support of this ministry and our global impact for the gospel of Jesus Christ, but you haven't been able to focus on it or take the time to just write the check or go online and make the donation. Now I'd like to ask you to stop and do that right now. Our ministry together is more important now than ever before. Our greatest opportunity to make a real lasting impact and difference for the cause of Christ is now. And as you know, this is my labor of love. I have no financial consideration with Leading the Way whatsoever. I give it all of my time now, full time, literally. So would you join me in worshiping the Lord through giving. Souls will be in heaven because of our partnership. I encourage you to give right now. You won't regret it. In fact, it will bring you great joy to know that your dollars are impacting lives. Visit ltw.org for details. That's ltw.org. Thank you in advance. God bless. You know, in my previous life, I traveled overseas a great deal. And I would literally jam my travel, and I would go around the world. I'd make 7 country stops and try to be home within 10 days. I don't want to stay away from home more than 10 days. But the greatest joy is when I come home and my family expecting me. And the joy that they have for my arrival, it's indescribable. And that kind of a similar image here, verse 38. It would be good for those servants whose master found them ready. They're not just dressed and they're not just have the lamps lit, but they're ready. And it doesn't matter what time, whether it is the second watch or the third watch. What is that? The second watch was from 10 p.m. to 2 a.m. The third watch was from 2 a.m. to 6 a.m. What do you call that? The graveyard shift. This tells us that there is a special blessing all its own that is reserved for those who are waiting for the Lord. Isn't that amazing? Those who are ready are neither the ones who put on the white robes and head for the mountains, setting dates, nor the ones who are so bogged down in this life and the affairs of this life and the circumstances of this life that they have not thought of the return of Christ. Neither of them. Neither of them. Well, brothers and sisters in Christ, we are to be dressed and ready mentally, emotionally, spiritually, and in every way. Then our lamp is lit, constantly witnessing the light of Christ, awake, not asleep. And fourthly, the owner of the house is constantly alert. Look at verses 39 and 40. You know, in the Middle East, back then and even now, most break-ins do not happen in the daytime. Because now in our culture, you know, most people are out in the daytime. Now, over there, somebody's in the house. So the robbers don't come in the daytime. They only come at night when everybody's asleep. And they come in and out and take whatever they came in to take and then run. And that is why Jesus said about his return, to some people is going to be like a thief in the night. Totally unaware. They did not have a clue. They're not thinking about it. They did not know that sometime during their sleep, he's going to sneak in. If the owner of the house knew exactly what time or what hour the thief is coming, he'll be up all night and ready to defend his family, ready to defend his possessions. And that is why often the man of the house kind of hardly slept. And the Bible talks about the shepherd, you know, the good shepherd. Actually, to this day, he'll sleep with one eye closed, one eye open, because he wants to defend the sheep. Robbers do not send you a postcard and say to you, on such and such night, we're going to be visiting in your neighborhood. Just want you to know, please place all your valuables in a place where I can get in and out and get them very quickly. No, that does not happen. Thieves always silently, stealthily, undetected. The goal is to come on the inside and leave very quickly. Nobody notices. There's another imagery the Lord gives us in Matthew 24 and 25. Another imagery, and I'm going to explain the two for you in a minute, and it's going to make you rejoice. And that is the imagery of an expectant mom who's experiencing labor pain. Don't miss this. Don't miss this. Very important. Because there is a great deal of difference between the thief coming suddenly, totally unexpectedly, in the middle of the night, and an expectant mom experiencing labor pains, is about to give birth. The thief is totally unexpected. The labor pains, while they come suddenly, but they are certainly expected. Why? Because the expectant mom had months to think about it and plan for that happy event. And that is why I am absolutely convinced that to the non-believers or to the professing Christians, for those who are bogged down with this life and the affairs of this life, those who have rejected biblical truth, the day of the Lord is going to be like a thief in the night. But for those who are waiting, those who are expecting, it's going to be like labor pain. The ones to whom it's going to be like a thief in the night, they haven't given a thought about eternity. They haven't given a thought about where they're going to spend eternity. It's just not their focus. These people are too busy building their nest egg here on earth. They are too distracted by too many responsibilities. They are so concerned of what people think of them. They are so worried about this planet Earth and ignore the fact that the Bible said it's not only going to burn down, but even the elements are going to burn. They have places to go and people to see. They're busy. But those who love Jesus, those who are waiting for the return of Christ, those who live expectantly of the return of Christ, those who are prepared for the return of Christ, they are prepared mentally, they are prepared emotionally, they are prepared spiritually. To them, it is not going to be like a thief in the night, but it's like a pregnancy that culminates in labor pains and the happy moment of birth. Labor pains are expected as inevitable. We do not know exactly when the labor pains are going to begin, but we're waiting for them. We're waiting for them. We know they're coming. We don't know when and how, but we know they're coming. And that is why a pregnant mother is described as expecting. Expecting. And we, the believers in the Lord Jesus Christ, are living this life expecting. But there's more. There's more. Labor pains, which are painful, and they're painful to experience, they announce the joyful deliverance. The thief in the night brings calamity and disaster, and that is why it's going to be a day of judgment for those who have rejected Christ, those who refuse to believe, those who profess Christians but never believe the doctrine of the second coming. But labor pains brings rejoicing and a new life, which we will experience. Not so the thief. Beloved, when the day of the Lord comes, it is my prayer. It is my prayer that you be ready, be expecting, be prepared. Not will be to you like a thief in the night, a day of judgment. Always be ready, dressed and ready. Always be prepared. Always serving and giving and expectant of that day, always working with that day in mind. Verses 41 to 48. There is consequences for the state of readiness. Peter asks the question, verse 41. Lord, are you telling this parable to us, the 12, or are you telling it to everybody else? He did not answer his question directly, but indirectly he gives him another parable. First, he said, the faithful believers who are ready for the return of Christ are going to be uniquely blessed. There is a blessing with the name written on it. So Paul, out of the five crowns in the Bible, out of the five crowns, he said, there's one crown that is specifically dedicated and will be given to all those who love his appearing. But the unfaithful servants, those who are not ready for the return of Christ, they will be judged. They will be judged. But that's not all. The unfaithful person who becomes an abuser, listen to me, we talk a lot about abuse, who becomes an abuser abuser of both the divine stewardship, the divine trust that was placed in our hand, and abusing of human beings who are under their authority, misleading them and misguiding them, they will be judged more severely. You notice there's a degree of punishment. Listen to me. God is not a communist. He's not going to deal the judgment exactly the same for everybody, nor is he going to deal the reward the same for every one of his faithful people. It's going to be a degrees of it. The unfaithful professing Christian who only want to please themselves, unfaithful professing Christians who are unfaithful stewards with their life, unfaithful professing Christians who live under the illusion they have plenty of time to get right with God, to do things for God before He returns, they're going to be in deep trouble. They're going to be in deep trouble, but somehow to a lesser degree than those of us who are in leadership. Why do you think I weep when I hear that some of the great men of God who preach the gospel turn their back on the gospel, apologize for preaching the gospel? It tears me up. In fact, Paul uses very similar imagery here in 1 Thessalonians chapter 5, 1 Thessalonians 5, verses 4 all the way to 11. Paul said, the unprepared person is like living in a state of darkness, drunkenness, and sleep. That are the three imageries he gives us here. Darkness, drunkenness, and sleep. All three of those leave us incapable of seeing, hearing, or responding to our surroundings. Beloved, the only cure for darkness is light, the light of Christ. The only cure for drunkenness is sobriety, and the only cure for sleep is being awake. Living in the light, living soberly, living awake, fully awake, describes the believer who lives in obedience to the Word of God. Don't miss verse 48. The degree of judgment upon the professing Christians who are unprepared is directly related to the degree of their knowledge of the truth. That is why it's heartbreaking when somebody had known the knowledge of the truth and then they turn their back on it. And that is why James, the half-brother of Jesus, says that the judgment upon preachers and teachers and leaders is going to be far worse than just the average unfaithful Christian. I pray to God that we, everyone, every one of us, let's live our lives being dressed and ready, lamps lit, staying awake, making all your decisions with that day in mind. Can I get an amen?
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22: 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So I hope you will consider coming. All the information you require, you can find at deeperfaithcruise.com. 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
23: If you want to prevent that, then you tell them it was a bad day and you're sorry. You both had a bad day and you commiserate together. And you apologize for the fact that you didn't do any better job than them of regulating your own emotions. But I think the thing that I think about more than the list, because I know I'm a list person too, I am learning to get out of the list. And this is part of dialectical behavioral therapy and mindfulness, and that is being present. Mm-hmm. It grounds people. And I am learning that in the midst of the frenzy of the shorts, what's more important is my presence than how we look to the school, how he looks in the midst of this.
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25: Did you know that a farmer will sometimes take an axe to an apple tree that isn't producing apples and create a gaping wound? The next growing season, that apple tree will almost always produce fruit. One could call that, I suppose, the fruit of suffering. Bible talks about that too. When it hurts, it could be that God is planning a very good harvest. I hate it, cuss and spit and complain about it, but the fruit that comes from a wounded tree is often the best fruit around. I'm Steve Brown. You think about that. Share what you just heard with a friend. Go to youthinkaboutthat.com.
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5: 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As mentioned, we're in 1 Thessalonians 1, looking at the authority of the gospel, as well as the acceptance of the gospel, and the powerful nature of the gospel that goes beyond more than just words. 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
6: First Thessalonians chapter 1. I want you to stand in honor of God's word as we read just the verses 4 through 10. And Paul writes to the church there in verse 4. He says, "For we know, brothers, loved by God, that he has chosen you, because our gospel came to you not only in word, but also in power and in the Holy Spirit with full conviction. You know what kind of men we proved to be among you for your sake, and you became imitators of us and of the Lord. For you received the word in much affliction with the joy of the Holy Spirit, so that you became an example to all the believers in Macedonia and Achaia. For not only has the word of the Lord sounded forth from you in Macedonia and Achaia, but also, but your faith in God has gone forth everywhere, so that we need not say anything. For they themselves report concerning us the kind of reception we had among you, and how you turned to God from idols to serve the living and true God, and to wait for his Son from heaven, whom he raised from the dead, Jesus, who delivers us from the wrath to come." Father, we ask you to bless this word to our hearts and minds in Jesus' name. Amen. Amen. You may be seated. Remember the last couple of weeks, several weeks ago, we looked at the doctrine of election, the biblical doctrine of election. And in case anyone's here who missed those messages, I just want to do a quick review, just a couple minutes before we get into our text today, of what we learned concerning the doctrine of election. And think of it this way. An election is what? An election is when you have a political event and someone is running for office, and it's a time when the people get to choose who they want to fill certain positions in the government, from the president on down. So an election, by its very definition, is someone making a choice. And the biblical doctrine of election simply means this. If you want a very simple and yet profound definition, it's basically God, uninfluenced and before creation, predetermined certain people to be saved. That would be the doctrine of election in a nutshell. That God, uninfluenced and before creation, predetermined certain people to be saved. And those whom he saves, or those whom he has chosen, are referred to in the Bible as those who are the elect. That's a biblical term. You don't have to be afraid of that term. In Mark chapter 13, verse 20, it says, "And if the Lord had not cut short the days, no human being would be saved. But for the sake of who? The elect." Who's he referring to? He tells us whom he chose. He shortened the days. See, the Bible teaches that God chooses people based on his own purposes and his desire. to show grace to undeserving sinners like you and me. This is the doctrine of election. Ephesians, the Bible gives us over and over evidence of this. Ephesians chapter 1, verses 3 to 7, it says, "Blessed be the God and Father of our Lord Jesus Christ, who blessed us in Christ with every spiritual blessing in the heavenly places." Then it says this, "Even as he chose us in him before the foundation of the world, that we should be holy and blameless before him. In love, he predestined us for the adoption to himself as sons through Jesus Christ, according to the purpose of his will, to the praise of his glorious grace, with which he has blessed us in the beloved." The Bible teaches us that God chose in love, in accordance with his good will and his pleasure, so that he would be glorified. That's what the scriptures teach. God's election has nothing to do with what the elect would or would not do. It's irrelevant. Because God is God, and guess what? We're not. Now, by the mere definition of God choosing, it brings to surface the question of, well, did God choose everyone? No, he did not. That's why our salvation is so special. That's why our salvation is so near and dear to our hearts. If God would have chosen everyone, then guess what? Everyone would have been saved. There would be no need for any judgment from God or whatever. Everyone would be saved. That's a kind of a universalist mentality. The scriptures don't teach that. The scriptures do teach a place called hell, and people who reject the gospel, who reject God's free gift of salvation, will end up there one day for all eternity. If we were to be left to ourselves, all of us would continue in our rebellion against God. I once heard someone say, well, if I would have been Eve, I wouldn't have ate the apple or ate the fruit, whatever it was. I said, you can't say that. Yes, you would have. See, it's because of God's choice, of God's election, that anyone honestly comes to faith at all. And we have to be reminded of that. Jesus reminds us in John 6:44. He says, no one, listen to this, it's very, very clear. No one can come to me. This is Jesus. No one can come to Jesus unless the Father who sent me draws them, and I will raise them up on the last day. So the definition of election, if you're wondering how we define it, it simply means that God's uninfluenced and predetermination of certain people to be saved in eternity past. Well, why did he save me? Why did he save you? I don't know. Why didn't he save my Uncle Joe? I don't know. I don't have the mind of God. You don't have the mind of God. If you had the mind of God, guess what? You'd be God. And the Bible says there's only one God. Now, somehow we're going to have the mind of Christ once we get to glory. But even with that being said, we will not be God. I think there will be some things in heaven that we will not understand, even in our glorified state. And sometimes I think when we talk about this doctrine of election, we're tempted to leave it there in the eternal plan of God. We're tempted to just say, well, that's something that's kind of off and far away. We don't really have to worry about it. It doesn't really hit home. I want to caution you against that kind of mindset when it comes to this doctrine. Because what Paul does here in 1 Thessalonians, Paul talks about God's eternal work, and what he brings it right down to bear into history. He brings it into his scenario here with the Thessalonians. He says, because God chose you, here's what happened. And so we don't want to push this doctrine off and now it doesn't really mean anything. It means everything. Paul explains to these Christians that he knows that they are elect. in verse 4. He says, I know that God has chosen you. Not because he can somehow see into the eternal mind of God and the plan of God, because he's an apostle, he has kind of a curtain that's pulled back for him that nobody else can see, and he just magically sees that they're elect. No, that's not the case. The reason he knows that they're chosen, the reason he knows that they're elect, is because the gospel came to them in power and they believed the gospel. See, this is the connection that we see here between verses 4 and 5. Notice how it flows. We actually saw here in verse 4 a couple weeks ago. For we know, brothers loved by God, that he has chosen you. Why? Would be the question. Why? Why did God choose them? Well, he continues his thought in verse 5, and that's what we want to look at today. Because our gospel came to you not only in word, but what? But also in power and in the Holy Spirit and with full conviction. You know what kind of men we proved to be among you for your sake. See, Paul knows that God chose them because he says the gospel came in power, in the Holy Spirit, and with full conviction. It's interesting to me that Paul is here in this text using the doctrine of election to bring them assurance. That's what he's doing. It may seem odd to us at first, at least in our way of thinking, because this doctrine, the doctrine of election, often causes disputes within the Christian church. But here it's used by the Apostle Paul as a doctrine of comfort, as something that should bring a peace to our hearts. But remember, it's not comfort because we know the eternal plan of God, or somehow as a Christian we know the decrees of God all of a sudden once we're saved. No, it's a comfort because we see the plan of election unfolding before us here in history. That's what Paul is saying. He didn't have any direct line to God's mind. It was probably a wonder to him, just as like a wonder to us. We don't understand that. But as you see God continue to work in your own personal lives as believers, what do you see? You see his election of you, his choice of you playing out to its glorious end. Ultimately, your complete glorification one day. That's why it brings comfort. The Holy Spirit has brought the gospel to us, and we are following Jesus as his disciples. In our last couple of weeks, we looked at three indicators or evidences, you might say, that Paul said, hey, this is why I know you're elect. And he pointed those out. He says a working faith in verse 3, talks about their conversion, remembering your work of faith. Laboring love, talks about ongoing service. And then an enduring hope, it talks about the future, about perseverance. Well, now all of a sudden his attention turns from those indicators to the glorious gospel of Jesus Christ. Because Paul knows that's where the real power lies. That's why the gospel, or we refer to it as what? The good news of Jesus Christ. It's the message of the death, of the burial, and the resurrection of the Lord Jesus Christ. You cannot be a Christian if you deny the gospel of Jesus Christ. It's impossible. Paul well understood the significance of the gospel, and he was very passionate about it. We read through the Pauline epistles and different letters that he wrote to churches, and Romans 1:16 is the first one that runs to my mind. For I am not ashamed of the gospel, Paul says. I'm not ashamed of it. Why, Paul? Why are you not ashamed of the gospel of Jesus Christ? He says, for it is the power of God for salvation to everyone who believes. It's the only way someone can be saved. To the Jew first and also to the Greek. For in it the righteousness of God is revealed from faith to faith. As it is written, the righteous shall live by faith. What Paul is saying is, how can I be ashamed of something that my salvation is responsible for? If someone would not have shared the gospel with you, you would not have been saved. If you are saved here today, maybe you're not saved here today. Well, you need to listen if you're not, because you will hear the gospel message today, clearly, before the end of this service. But Paul says, I'm not going to be ashamed of the gospel, for it is the power of God for salvation. I find it interesting that he doesn't say, well, it's the power of the people who choose for salvation. He doesn't say that we're responsible for our own salvation. He says, no, it's the power of the gospel in someone's life. Or 1 Corinthians chapter 1, verse 18, Paul says, for the word of the cross is folly to those who are perishing, but to us who are being saved, it is the power of God. Let me ask you a question. Are you ashamed of the gospel? Have you been hushed as a Christian? We're going to see before us today a church that did just the opposite. They said they weren't going to be ashamed. Matter of fact, they're going to trumpet it. They're going to scream it. They're going to make sure that people know it. They weren't shy about their faith. In 1 Corinthians 9:16, Paul says, for if I preach the gospel, that gives me no ground for boasting. For necessity is laid upon me. Woe to me if I don't preach the gospel. Would it be to God that he raises up more preachers like Paul that aren't tired of the gospel, that haven't given up on the gospel? This is a powerful portion of scripture we're about to look at. And through it, Paul speaks of the relevance and the significance of the gospel in every society, throughout every generation. You often hear the gospel put into the old time gospel. Kind of like, we've moved on from that. Well, if you've moved on from that, you've moved on to nothing. And you're lost in your sins. Because there is nothing to move on to from the gospel. Now, even though we're far removed from the time of Paul when he penned these words, the power of the gospel remains. That's why we preach the gospel. That's why we live for the gospel. The message of Christ is as needful and relevant as it was back then. And I want to begin our study this morning by looking at these unchanging truths regarding the gospel of Jesus Christ, and that it's more than just that the gospel is more than just words. First, there in your outline, the authority of the gospel. Paul points this out in verse 5. He says, because our gospel came to you not only in word, but in power and in the Holy Spirit with full conviction. Here Paul reveals what separates the gospel from the humanistic teachings of men. There's a big line there drawn in the sand. The gospel has an authority that no other message can claim. It's a message from God. First of all, the presentation here, our gospel came to you not only in word. Now, Paul is not claiming absolute ownership or a divine claim to the gospel himself, like he came up with it. He's not saying that. What's he doing? He's referring to the gospel that he received. See, to understand the power of the gospel, it has to transform you. It has to change you. That's why the message of the cross is folly to so many, because they haven't experienced the change. They haven't experienced the transformation of Christ because they haven't yielded to the Savior. So he's not claiming absolute ownership here, but he's referring to the gospel he received, the one he is sharing with all who will hear. Paul is claiming that the gospel he preaches is not in word only. It's not something that he merely...
1: What happens when faith and mental health meet for real?
7: 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I'm Grace Craver.

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2: Changed. He was not depending solely upon his ability to articulate the gospel in such a way that somehow it would impact the hearers. Paul didn't sit in his study thinking, well, I wonder how I can say this so I can draw them in. Or if I use this illustration, maybe they could relate to this. How could I improve my speaking skills so people would listen to me as I preach the gospel? Paul wasn't interested in that. Paul knew that the gospel was more than just words coming out of his mouth. Paul knew that it was the means of God for salvation to all who would hear and obey the gospel. That's why he says in 1 Corinthians 2, verses 1 to 5, Paul says, when I came to you, brothers, talking to the church of Corinth, did not come proclaiming to you the testimony of God with lofty speech or wisdom. For I decided to know nothing among you except Jesus Christ and him crucified. What is that? That's the gospel. And I was with you in weakness and in fear and in much trembling. And my speech and my message were not in plausible words of wisdom, but in demonstration of the Spirit and of power, so that your faith might not rest in the wisdom of men, but in the power of God. We would do well to embrace that fundamental truth. Do you understand that reaching those around us with the gospel cannot be achieved with just a simple head knowledge of the gospel? Simple head knowledge of salvation. You have to have it in your heart. You have to own it. That's why Paul says it's our gospel. He owned it. It impacted him. Our words do not possess the ability to persuade someone to come to Christ. Do you understand that? I mean, so many times I hear people think that somehow because, well, I don't know what to say. That's probably a good position to be in. Because the people that think they know what to say usually say way too much. And they're trying to woo and trying to draw them in with their slick words and their little tracts and their presentations. There's nothing wrong with tracts. They're great. Use them all the time. But the power is not in a tract. The power is not in your words that come off your lips. The power is in the gospel and in the Holy Spirit that draws men and women to Christ. We don't possess enough power to bring someone to Christ. It would never happen because it's a supernatural act that only God can do. We need the help of the Spirit in association with practicing what we preach. Understanding the gospel in our head must be accompanied by faith in the heart. And our churches, unfortunately, are filled with people who have gospel in the head. They can recite the gospel to you, but they don't own it. It hasn't made any impact on their life. And Paul is saying, hey, I know you're chosen of God, Thessalonians, because I know that the gospel came to you in power and in the Holy Spirit.
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5: You know, we all like to deliver good news. No one wants to deliver bad news. Like a doctor, if he runs a series of tests on someone and finds out they have cancer, it's very hard to say that to a patient, but if it's a responsible doctor, he or she will do that for the patient's welfare so there can hopefully be a course of treatment. So here's the message. It's called the gospel. Gospel means good news. But before you can fully appreciate the good news, you have to first know the bad news. Here's the bad news. You're a sinner. We're all sinners. We've all fallen short of God's glory. There's nothing we can personally do to make this right. And because of our sin, we will face judgment one day. But the good news is God loved us so much that he sent his son, Jesus Christ, on a rescue operation to planet Earth. And Jesus was born in the manger of Bethlehem. And then he lived the perfect life. And then he died the perfect death. And then he rose again from the dead. And he's here with us right now, standing at the door of your life. And he is knocking. And he's saying, if you'll hear his voice and open the door, he will come in. Before you can appreciate the good news, you have to know the bad news. Because heaven is not for good people. Heaven is for forgiven people. You need to be forgiven of your sin.
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13: We groan, being burdened, not that we would be unclothed, but clothed upon with mortality might be swallowed up of life. The bottom line is, no believer dies. It's true that a child of God may outwardly suffer all kinds of unpleasant things with sickness and body of the death, but that's not death. That's not death of the soul. So he said this marvelous thing in verse 26, really very profound. Whosoever liveth and believeth in me shall never die. And then he sort of stops and then he says, believest thou this? He's probing. That's a surprise. He's declaring truths about resurrection and life. And then he stops and asks Martha, it's like the person who's with the speakers. I'm going to do a sound check now, testing, 1, 2, 3. She's saying, I'm going to do a faith check now. I'm going to do a belief check now. Do you believe this? Saying to Martha, stop. Tell me if you personally believe what I just said. And that's a very good practice for us. It really takes the Bible into a different level. It makes it possible. We can read a declaration of truth in the Bible, and we need to stop and ask ourselves the question, do I really believe that? Is what I just read a present reality with me? Because to say the word amen means literally agreed. When we say amen, we're saying, I agree. When a preacher says, and all the people said, he's asking, do you agree? And people say amen, it means I agree. So when Jesus asked Martha if she believed that her brother would never die, then Jesus was asking her to, well, how about your mourning? Are you mourning properly? Are you not mourning improperly? Because to mourn improperly, if you believe that, what he just said, is to wail in a state of hopelessness. And the Bible tells us, concerning them which are asleep, that you sorrow not, even as others which have no hope. So 1 Thessalonians 4:14 says, if we believe that Jesus died and rose again, even so them also which sleep in Jesus will God bring with him. It goes on. For this we say unto you, by the word of the Lord, that we which are alive and remain unto the coming of the Lord shall not go before them which are asleep. For the Lord himself shall descend from heaven with a shout, with the voice of the archangel, and with the trump of God, and the dead of Christ shall rise first. Then we which are alive and remain shall be caught up together with them in the clouds to meet the Lord in the air. And so shall we ever be with the Lord. To believe that means that we don't mourn improperly, like those who have no hope, like the 1 Thessalonians 4:13, which is a verse 4, that you sorrow not even as others which have no hope. So Jesus has said these things, and he's looking to Martha for a reaction to his statement of whoever is alive and believes in Jesus will never die. And for us, the reaction to that belief that a believer will never die is seen when we arrive exactly at the place where Martha was, which is when our dearest and best friend dies. It's seen in the sorrow, in the mourning that we have. If a person really believes that a believer never dies at the death of that believer, he's not going to sorrow in a certain way of a person who has no hope. You know, it's been said, Donna said it, that when Pastor Jim taught the Bible class, that for his Bible questions that he handed out, he would get people to look at a passage, and then Pastor Jim would have the question, the bottom of the question is, how did this passage apply to you? Right, Don? That's great. For Martha to believe Jesus, who says in verse 26, Lazarus could not die, Jesus saying, how does this apply to you, Martha? Martha had to break through the gloom and enter into the conviction that Martha was destined for a happy reunion with her brother Lazarus, just on the other side. Bert Poole wrote a song, Only a While, Only a While. Martha was asked if she believed that the power of life in Jesus was stronger than the power of death, that the power of death was not able to break the union between Lazarus and Jesus. So it's a very important question he asked, believest thou this? When Jesus asked Martha if she believed that Lazarus would never die, Jesus asking Martha, Martha, are you still in the fight? Are you still in the battle? Still a soldier in the battle? Because Martha was in a great battle, and we're in the same great battle as Martha was. What's a great battle? We have inside of us an enemy. The enemy is called unbelief. And there are thousands of enemies outside of us as well, demons. Our inward enemy of unbelief and the outward enemies unite to fight us in the great battle. The great battle is against death. The great battle is against falling into the unbelief that when you're dead, you're dead. And there's nothing after that. Our previous president of Scandalized Japan, when I was speaking to him about life after death, he took a match. He struck the match, stuck it right in front of my face. And he says, watch this. And then he blew the match out. He says, that's what happens to you when you die. You just cease to exist. We're in a great battle where we are being pushed to resign ourselves that death is the blowing out of a match. And in this struggle with death, there is a final fight, final battle in this match. And the final battle is the actual act of dying. It's the outward visible sign of the constant final struggle with death. Now, for the believer in that final act of dying, it looks like the believer is the victim and he's lost the great battle. But in reality, in the act of dying, the apparent conquered person, the believer, emerges as the conqueror. Because in the act of dying, the apparent victim is the conqueror. Because in the act of dying, the believer emerges from the great battle with the shout, I won, victory won. Because in the battle of death, death cries out to the believer, death will make you lose all. And in the battle of death, the believer cries back, yes, I will lose in death. Let me tell you what I will lose in death. Death will make me lose. Death will make me lose the pain I feel now. Death will make me lose the weakness I have now. Death will make me lose the sadness I have now. Death will make me lose the tears I'm crying now, because death will make me rise to a state where there's no pain. Death will make me come to a place where I will be strong. Death will make me rise to a place where I'll never be sad. Death will bring me to God, who will wipe away all my tears. Death will bring me into eternal life. Death will bring me to Jesus. That's the victory. And that's how the final conflict with death, the believer rises as the victor. So in verse 26, when Jesus says to Martha, whosoever liveth and believeth in me shall never die, there's a whole transformation that just took place. Jesus has transformed the place. You know, until then, that place, you wouldn't want to be in that place. That place was a place of clouds of sadness and gloom and, oh no, Lazarus has died. But when Jesus says in verse 26, Lazarus never dies, he's the sunshine that just broke through all those clouds of gloom. The presence of Jesus transformed the place from gloom to joy. Joy that Lazarus would never die. That's what the presence of Jesus does. The presence of Jesus transforms a place. Another time, there was a desert. And on this, it was kind of a mount, a little hill in the desert. Desert, barren place, for any food. Desert, desolate place. And at that desert came thousands of people, hungry people, people who would have fainted if they had to go home. They came to hear a sermon. In fact, the place got a name. The sermon got a name, Sermon on the Mount. And at that desert was Jesus. Jesus was present. And the presence of Jesus transformed that barren desert into a place where thousands were food. So much food that they, at the end, they gathered it all up and filled up 12 baskets. What happened? What happened to that desert place of no food? The desert place was transformed into a place of abundant food. What caused that desert to be transformed? The presence of Jesus. The presence of Jesus transforms a place. There was a mountaintop. Normal light, like any other place. One day, that mountain was ablaze with the light of the glory of God. It was transformed, got a new name, Mount of Transfiguration. What caused that mountain to have all that glory? The presence of Jesus. The presence of Jesus transforms a place. The presence of Jesus transforms a prison into a place of light. The presence of Jesus transforms a stormy sea into a sea of calm. The presence of Jesus transformed a troubled heart of a thief on a cross next to Jesus into a heart that's starting to see the dawn of paradise. The presence of Jesus transforms. Where is Jesus? He's in heaven. There was Martha, just like us. When we stand next to an open grave and ask the question, will I ever see my friend again? Nature? It gives us no answers to that question. Possibilities. There are many voices that are pelting us at that time. Voices like, forget the person. The person's gone now. You're also going to die into oblivion and nothingness. Just move on in life. But among those disturbing voices, there's another voice. It's still, it's small, but it's there. It's a spoken voice. It's the voice of God. It's the Bible. Because when the Bible speaks, God speaks. And the voice says, 2 Timothy 1:10. It's about the presence of Jesus, 2 Timothy 1:10. The appearing of our Savior, Jesus Christ, who hath abolished death and hath brought life and immortality to light through the gospel. And God's words bring hope to the soul. And it brings an anticipation, like Bert Poole's song, Only a While. And the anticipation comes from the words of Jesus, where Jesus said in another place, the hour is coming, the hour is coming. John 5:25. Verily I say unto you, the hour is coming, and now is, when the dead shall hear the voice of the Son of God, and they that hear shall live. No one dies in the presence of Jesus. No dead body ever remained a dead body when Jesus came to that dead body. When a person dies, there is a death certificate. You know that. My wife died. I had to go get a death certificate. And in Santee, I got to go get a death certificate. Seen a death certificate? Everybody else has seen death. Death certificate. What does it say on there? It says on there, cause of death. Many possibilities. My wife says leukemia. Cause of death, cancer. Cause of death, heart failure. Cause of death, drowning. Cause of death, suicide. Cause of death, stroke. On and on and on. Many, many causes. You realize there's only one cause of death? There's only one cause of death. All the death certificates should all be changed. They all need to be corrected to put the one and only cause of all deaths. There's only one cause of death. It's a three-letter word. Sin. The only cause of death is sin. The Bible says in Romans 6:23, the wages of sin is death. If I could, I'd correct all the birth certificates. Read the cause of death, sin. Someone dies. What's the first question? How did he die? How did he die? Who wants to know the cause of death? Why does a person want to know the cause of death? He wants to personally avoid that for himself. It's like, he died of a heart attack. Oh, he did? I got to go see my cardiologist. I need to take care of my heart. I got to stop eating all those fatty foods. I got to stop all those chicharrones. I got to start exercising. I got to get my heart rate up when I exercise. Not me, some people. I got to keep my blood pressure down. All that happens because a person has learned the cause of death from another person. How much better would it be if the real answer was given for the cause of death? How much better if you, when you're asked, what caused the death? And you said, sin. That's the Bible's explanation. That would cause people to ask, How can I avoid that cause of death? Sin. Oh, I'm glad you asked. The Bible has the answer how every person can avoid that one cause of death, sin. And the answer is John 1:29. The next day, John seeth Jesus coming unto him and saith, behold, the Lamb of God, which takes away the sin of the world. No sin, no death. Jesus takes away the sin of the world. Sin causes death. Jesus takes away the cause of death. The cause of death is sin, because Romans 6:23 says, the wages of sin is death. Sin demands that wages be paid. The wages of sin is death. Jesus paid the wages. You know, my friend Alan Burson was with me a little bit ago in Loretto when we had a group from Israel. There were five ladies. Amit had been with us before. This was her second time. She brought her four best friends. And Alan was there. We spent our week together, Alan and I and five Israelis. And last week, Alan was in Israel, and they had a little reunion. All the five ladies got together, and they invited, the ladies invited Alan out to dinner in Tel Aviv to a restaurant. Restaurants in Israel are expensive. They're not like here. So those five ladies at the end, Alan told me, they wanted to pay the bill for the restaurant. And there was actually quite a discussion there where Alan kept insisting, no, he wanted to pay the bill for the restaurant. And reluctantly, because they wanted to show appreciation, they finally let Alan pay the bill. And Alan told me they were very insistent and that they pay the bill, but Alan was more insistent, and finally they let him pay the bill. Alan paid the bill. Alan paid the bill for the meals that the ladies ate, that they generated. The ladies generated the bill by eating their meals at the expensive restaurant in Tel Aviv. They're all expensive. Those five ladies ate their meal that night. They generated the bill. They're part of the bill. That bill had to be paid. Those five ladies let Alan pay the bill. Each person in life, according to Romans 3:23, for all have sinned. Each person in life has sinned. That means each person has generated a bill, because Romans 6:23 says the wages of sin is death. Payment for that bill of sin is death. Now, there are only two possibilities for the payment of that bill that requires death. The person can pay that bill himself. Those five ladies could have paid for their own, which means that the person who pays his own bill for sin, he's going to be cast into a miserable state of never-ending dying. That's hell. Or the person can allow Jesus to pay the bill. Jesus is saying to each person on earth, let me pay that bill of yours. Jesus paid the bill for sin on the cross when Jesus died for our sins. The Bible says, 1 Corinthians 15:3, Christ died for our sins. Isaiah 53 is all about he was wounded for our iniquities, transgressions. He was bruised for our iniquities. What a friend we have in Jesus. It's like everybody, we were in the restaurant of sin, and we just generated a big bill by sinning a lot. And that big bill demanded death. And death was the payment for the bill we generated in the restaurant of sin. And we were looking at having to go to a place of endless dying, all because of a bill that's in front of us where the payment is death for sin. So we stare at the big bill, and the sweat starts to drop off our faces. We're thinking of an endless existence of suffering and hell because of our need. The bill of death got to be paid. What happened? Jesus walked into the restaurant, and Jesus didn't sit down in the restaurant of sin. He didn't eat anything in the restaurant of sin. He's not a customer in the restaurant of sin. He just walked into the restaurant of sin, and he comes over to our table. Into the restaurant of sin, he walks right over to our table where we're all stressed out looking at the bill that demands our death. And he says to us, oh, first of all, I don't belong here. I'm not going to eat anything here. I'm not a customer at this restaurant of sin. I came here looking for you. I came here for you because I knew you were here, and I know what's on your bill. And I know the payment for your bill, what payment's demanding. And I'm prepared to pay your bill for you. I know your bill demands death, and I'm prepared to pay your bill by dying for your sins so you don't have to die for your sins. Give me your bill. Let me pay for your bill. I mean, here's the thing. It's like Alan with the five ladies. Give me the bill. Let me pay your bill. You don't have to pay it. Now, that's the case for each person on earth Each person on earth is like the person sitting at the restaurant of sin with his bill for his sin, and the bill's demanding death. And Jesus is standing in front of the table of each person where the bill's demanding death, and it's in their hands, and every person has to make a decision. Either hold on to that old bill and say, no, Jesus, I will not let you pay my bill. I generated this bill of myself by my sins, and I'm too proud to let anyone else pay for my bill for my sins. I'm too proud to be indebted to you by letting you pay for my bill. I refuse to bow my head in shame and humility for generating this bill for my sins. I will not give you my bill for you to pay. Please leave. Go away. I don't want you here anymore. And the sad truth is that Jesus goes away. But the wonderful truth is he keeps coming back. Keeps coming back into that restaurant, not to eat, but to seek and to find a person over there again and again and again. Try to get that person. Give me the bill. Let me pay it. Sad truth is, one day, that table is empty. Person's not sitting at that table. If we asked, where's that person who always sat at that table? We'd learn, oh, he died and he left that table. He still had the bill in his hand when he died. He paid his bill for his own sin. He's now in hell suffering for eternity because he didn't let Jesus pay his bill. But in that restaurant of sin, there are other empty tables. And if we ask, well, what about those other empty tables? I remember there being others at that table. Those people die also? And we're told, oh, no. No, those people didn't die. Jesus came to those people at those tables. Jesus made the same offer, pay their bills for their sins. But those people were different. When Jesus came to their tables, each of those people bowed their heads in shame and repentance and said to Jesus, thank you. And they handed their bills of death for their sins over to Jesus, and Jesus paid their bills of death for their sins. Those people got up from their tables free, never returned to this restaurant of sin again. Jesus paid their sins. And they became close followers of Jesus. Those people who let Jesus pay their bills of death actually became victors over death. And something happened when they left this restaurant of sin. When they left, they were shouting. They were shouting words, 1 Corinthians 15:57. They were saying, but thanks be to God who giveth us the victory through our Lord Jesus Christ. They were so happy when they left this restaurant of sin, never seen them again. That's the wonder of Jesus. Jesus is the destroyer of death. 1 Corinthians 15:25. He must reign till he hath put all enemies under his feet. The last enemy that shall be destroyed is death. So Jesus is asking Martha if she personally believes. In verse 26, whosoever liveth and believeth in me shall never die. Believest thou this? Jesus and Martha are all alone in verse 26 when Jesus asks her that question. No one's there with Martha when Jesus asks that question. Jesus is not asking Martha if she believes whatever group she may be associated with believes. Jesus is asking Martha if she personally believes what Jesus said. Reminds me of a time I was asked to be a speaker at a meeting of manufacturers in Tecate, Mexico. And I was asked to be a speaker there. I used the time just to give my testimony of how I came to Christ. It was at the house of the man that owns the big plastic company in Tecate. I remember I was asked to speak in the room that was really a bar. There were wine bottles all over the wall, stacked up. It wasn't very long thereafter that the man who owned that place was skiing with his son up in Mammoth. And one morning, and the son came and knocked on the door of his dad. Let's go skiing. He was dead in his bed. Anyway, I was being checked in, and I was given my badge by the lady there. And I don't know, somehow we got a conversation. I told her, I said, well, you know, Jesus Christ is God, and he's the only way to heaven. And I asked her, do you believe that? And she said to me, I believe whatever the Catholic Church believes. She said, Jesus is asking Martha, do you personally believe this? In verse 26, he's not interested in the beliefs of a group that a person may be associated with. He's only interested in what a person believes personally. If a person says, I believe that Christ's blood can wash away all sin, then the question is, do you believe it has cleansed yours? If a person says, I believe that all things work together for good, then the question is, do you believe that your present affliction is part of the all things working together for good? That's what's behind the question that Jesus is asking, the personal application. Let's pray. Father, thank you so much for Jesus, all that he is, all that he said, all that he does. In Jesus' name, amen.
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22: 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They're not going to tell you it's almost sunny. 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Why? 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And have you noticed how bad news affects your whole attitude?
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25: Let us run with endurance the race that is set before us, looking to Jesus, the founder and perfecter of our faith. 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Today, how Paul faced it. Stay with us. 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How did Paul handle it?
26: Well, Dave, I think the way in which Paul handled it is he looked beyond this present world to the world to come. And, you know, that's what is really transforming in the Christian life. You can endure a lot if you know that there's going to be an end to the suffering, and after the suffering, there is glory. That's why he emphasized the fact that we look not at the things which are seen, but the things which are unseen. And if we can do that, we can endure. And there are many brothers and sisters around the world who are suffering today. We have a special resource available for you. It's a book entitled Failure, the Back Door to Success. Would you write down this contact info? 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And following this message, I'm going to be giving you a further explanation of how this book will be a blessing to you, and I believe it'll be a blessing to others. You stay tuned.
27: My topic today is suffering for Christ, the legacy of a converted man. The reason I'm preaching this message is last week I preached from Acts chapter 9, Paul's conversion, and I was very much struck with this verse that God gave to Ananias when he was asked to go visit the Apostle Paul, who'd just been converted, and Ananias was afraid. Reasonably so. And God says, no, he's a chosen instrument for me to carry my name before Gentiles and kings and children of Israel, for I will show him how much he must suffer for the sake of my name. That caught my attention. There are two kinds of suffering. There is suffering that comes to us because of the fallenness of this world, sickness, heartache, broken relationships, poverty. But then there's another kind of suffering that comes because we bear the name of Jesus. And that's going to be the primary focus of my message today. And you must listen to this message. And you know, there are people today who, when we speak about the persecuted church, I was speaking to someone who's interested in helping churches to pray for this persecuted church, and he said, you know what we've discovered among pastors? People don't want an emphasis on the persecuted church. He said, for two reasons. First of all, it's kind of a downer, and we come to church because we want to leave positive and happy, happy, and who wants to hear about persecution? The second reason is because people are saying to themselves, well, because it's not about me, it doesn't really concern me, I'm disinterested. I hope and pray that that is not true of the Moody Church, though it could be true of some of us. What an indictment of the church today. All that matters
3: is me. Now, what I'd like to do today, and I'll explain to you why I'm preaching this message. I have a friend who is connected, well connected to other pastors and places, and he was telling us that in England, many Christians are being taken to court, and there's a friend of his who's an attorney who spends his time defending Christians. Christians are being taken to court for wearing a necklace with a cross. They're being taken to court because they're standing their ground on moral issues. Perhaps they don't want their child to be indoctrinated with certain agendas in the schools, and so they are under persecution. And this man said that the Christians are not enduring it very well. And the reason that they aren't is because they do not have a robust worldview, biblical worldview, regarding persecution. Now, when he said that, that caught my attention. Because you and I discover as our own freedoms are being taken away and as laws are beginning to impose upon us regarding these issues, we will soon understand where they are at. And the question is, will we do any better? Now, I'm preaching this message to prepare you and to prepare me for the days ahead. You may not need it today, though there are some of you who are going to need it today. As a matter of fact, I'm going to speak about different kinds of suffering, so I will include you in this message, but just know that this is a message that'll become increasingly important in the United States. And then, speaking of the persecuted church, when we stop to think of it, how terrible it is if we would leave them out. You know, the author of the book of Hebrews, you know, we're not absolutely sure who wrote the book of Hebrews. He said this. He said, "Remember those who are in prison as being in prison with them." All of us know that we've been praying for Pastor Saeed, who is a pastor who's imprisoned in Iraq, at least at the time that this message is being preached. I think he is still a prisoner there. But, you know, he represents hundreds of other people. In fact, right there in Iraq, there are two unnamed pastors. And they had long prison sentences, and they came to the end of their sentence, and now they have been told that they have to stay in prison for another 5 years. Can you imagine the discouragement? I was going to read some statistics to you today, and just very briefly, this could be a separate message, but according to the U.S. Department of State, in more than 60 countries, Christians face persecution from their governments or from their neighbors, etc. One of the worst countries is North Korea, where if you have a Bible and it's found, you could be executed. Same thing in different parts of China. Of the 41 of the 50 worst nations for persecution, these are nations persecuted because they are nations that are Islamic. And Christians face persecution in other countries as well. I don't have time to go into detail, but to simply remind you of the fact that the Church of Jesus Christ is a suffering church. Now, let me tell you what we're going to do in this message. I'm going to begin by talking about Paul's suffering, but then as we progress, when we get to the end, I'm going to lay out some propositions, some foundational truths for a biblical view of persecution and suffering, because that's where we need to go. And we need to understand it from the biblical point of view when our day comes. Now, Paul lays out all of the persecutions that he has been through in 2 Corinthians, 2 Corinthians chapter 11, and I'm going to summarize for you chapter 10 and 11 in really just a very few moments. 2 Corinthians chapter 10 and 11. What's going on there in the text? Paul is defending his apostleship against false teachers. False teachers have come into the church in Corinth and they are destroying Paul's ministry, and they're saying he's not a true apostle. What you should really do is to listen to us because we're the ones that have the truth. Now let me give you three or four criticisms that these false apostles had for the Apostle Paul. For example, one thing they said was that, he writes great letters. He's well educated, he can write, But his physical presence, if he were here, he'd be like a wimp. You know, he doesn't have much stature among us. Paul notices that in verse 10 of chapter 10 of 2 Corinthians. For they say, speaking of the false prophets, his letters are weighty and strong, but his bodily presence is weak and his speech of no account. Some people translate that speech that is contemptible. You see, the false prophets, they delighted in rhetoric. They love to speak. And they're saying, we're better speakers than Paul is. Not only that, if you read the next chapter, you discover that they criticized him because of the Jesus whom he proclaimed. They proclaimed a more tolerant Jesus that was very welcome in the Corinthian church with all of its struggles with immorality. And so they were upset with Paul because, you know, you proclaim Jesus. And we proclaim Jesus too. Paul opens the chapter 11 and says, I'm a fearful that you are being moved away to another Jesus. And oh, there are plenty of Jesuses. Years ago, I preached a message on how to identify false prophets. There are all kinds of Jesuses being proclaimed to us today that are not the Jesus of the New Testament. And then another criticism, if you can believe it, is Paul didn't charge for his ministry. He was a tent worker, and he made his money along the side, and when he didn't have enough money, he went to some other churches. He took nothing from the Corinthians, lest somebody would say he's in it for the money. And the false prophets said, you know what, in light of the fact that he doesn't charge, he must not have anything very important to say. We charge money because we really do have the truth. So that's the persecution that Paul took from them. Now I have to skip huge bodies of text here and get to 2 Corinthians 11, verse 19. He says, for you gladly bear with fools. By the way, Paul here uses both sarcasm and meekness all the way through. When you read this, you need to keep that in mind. He is saying, for you bear it. Verse 20, if someone makes slaves of you, devours you, or takes advantage of you, or puts on airs, or strikes you in the face, to my shame, I'm too weak for that. Paul says, I can't compete with these false apostles because they have ways of raising money. They hold you in contempt, really, but they strike you in the face and they take advantage of you. When I was in Dallas, Texas, as a student there, we went to a tent meeting with 7,000 people to hear a very famous false prophet who is now dead. In fact, several offerings were taken. We noticed that people were putting their wristwatches into the offering baskets. And he had the nerve to say, we are really fleecing the Lord's sheep here this afternoon. Now, many people who get involved with false prophets, and our televisions are filled with them. Of course, not everybody on TV is a false prophet, but all of the, you know, send me the seed money, send it to me, and God will bless you. Don't give it to your church. What you need to do if you want a real seed that is going to gain this wonderful harvest is send it to me. You know the lingo. When you get involved with them, you'll discover that you can fleece sheep many times, but you can skin them only once. And once you've had that experience, you understand that indeed they are false prophets. So Paul is persecuted from them. And then what he does at the end of the chapter, just so that you understand the context, is the Apostle Paul begins to list all of the trials that he went through. Why? He's saying, I can't compete with these false prophets. You know, they do miracles. Now, they do them in the power of Satan, Paul says there in verse 14. And I can't compete with the false prophets. We here at the Moody Church, we don't have little flasks of water from the Jordan River that we give to people that is going to provide healing. We don't have handkerchiefs that are blessed that will rid you of any disease that you have. We can't compete with all the false prophets out there. Now, we do have the gospel, which is the power of God unto salvation. But what Paul is saying in this text is, you know, there's something I can do that you guys can't. I can suffer well. I can suffer well. That's why he lists all of his sufferings. I'm going to pick it up now Oh, about in verse 23, are they servants of Christ? I'm a better one. I'm talking like a madman with far greater labors. Paul is saying, you know, if I have to debate you, I just want you to know that I've got a better agenda, a better resume than you. Look at what I've been through. Far more imprisonments with countless beatings, often near death. 5 times I received from the hands of the Jews the 40 lashes less one. Paul, are you serious? In the law, it said that you can beat somebody 40 times, but no more, lest he die. And so the Jews always beat someone 39 times, one less than the 40. Are you saying that you went through beatings like this 5 times? Once would be plenty for me. And people today undoubtedly would write a book about it if they were beaten 40 lashes less one. 3 times I was beaten with rods. Once I was stoned. We have to explain to the younger generation that actually means that he had rocks thrown at him. 3 times I was shipwrecked, a night and the day I was adrift in the sea, on frequent journeys, in danger from rivers, danger from robbers, danger from my own people, danger from Gentiles, danger in the city, danger in the wilderness, danger at sea, danger from false brothers, in toil and hardship, through many a sleepless night, in hunger and thirst, often without food, in cold and exposure. And apart from other things, there's the daily pressure on me of my anxiety for the churches. Who is weak? And I am not weak. I'm going to emphasize that in a moment. So Paul says, I went through persecution from the false prophets, from the Jews, the Gentiles. In Lystra, he was stoned, for example, as was mentioned, and they dragged him out of the city, apparently thinking that he was dead. He went through all of those experiences, suffering from the churches. In other words, even though he was going through all this, the burden and the weight of the churches was upon him. He was constantly thinking of others, and that was his experience as he was going through all of these sufferings. By the way, it's very hard to identify where exactly all of them happened, but as you know, Paul had 3 missionary journeys, and some were more tolerable than others, but he went through his share of difficulties. So those are the things that the Apostle Paul went through. But now what I want to do is to give you 3 foundational principles for what we could call a theology of suffering. A theology of suffering. We have to see this in perspective. Let me begin by saying that I'm not the best person to preach this message because I really have never suffered for Jesus. But what qualifies me to preach on this is to simply quote the scripture so that you and I begin to think differently about suffering and we begin to see the honor that it is to suffer for Jesus Christ. That's where this is going. In America here, we have the narrative in evangelical circles that if we just were a better church, if we were more faithful to the Lord, we would have no suffering at all. Christianity would largely be in charge here in the United States, and all of these laws that are being formed against us, they wouldn't happen, and we'd have smooth sailing. Well, some of that responsibility rests with the church, but not all of it. You've perhaps heard me say, it would be wrong for us to say, now if Jesus were a better preacher, Jerusalem would have repented and received him. There are some things that must come to pass. Many years ago, about 25 or so, I preached an entire sermon on the little word must. Jesus said these things must happen. So what I want us to do is to understand now God's purpose in suffering and to see the larger picture. And by the way, we'll include your physical suffering in this as well. Number one, here we are. We are called to suffer. What I'm going to do today is to read passages of Scripture one after another. Because we need to be reminded of the biblical view of suffering so that when it happens, we are ready mentally and spiritually for it. For example, in John chapter 15, and I'm beginning now at verse 18, John 15, 18. Jesus is speaking, if the world hates you, know that it has hated me before it has hated you. If you were of the world would love you as its own, because you are not of the world, but I chose you out of the world, therefore the world hates you. Remember the word that I said to you, a servant is not greater than his master. If they persecuted me, they'll persecute you. If they kept my word, they'll keep yours also. But all these things they will do to you on the account of my name, because they do not know him who sent me. You know what Jesus is saying here? Who do you think you are? Are you better than I am?
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2: Responsibility as believers. It is a privilege, as we shall see in a moment, that God gives to his followers. So we believe on him and we suffer with him. In fact, there are special rewards, as we shall see in a moment, if we suffer well with Jesus. Now, the other day I was in a cab and the driver happened to recognize me. That does not happen very, very often, but this time it did. And he quoted this verse. How many times do you have a ride in a cab and you're quoting verses back and forth? I don't know that that's ever happened. Indeed, all who desire to live a godly life in Christ Jesus will be persecuted, says the Apostle Paul, while evil people and imposters will go on from bad to worse, deceiving and being deceived.
3: Well, my friend, this is Pastor Lutzer. I want to ask you a question. If you're suffering for Jesus Christ today, is he along with you suffering in the sense that he is giving you the strength to be able to endure? I believe that he is. And you know what God is able to do is to take even our failures and turn them around and use them for his glory. And once we begin to understand that, and we begin to understand the depth of God's grace, we keep moving forward despite the struggles and all that happens in our lives that is so unpredictable. I'm holding in my hands a book I've written entitled Failure, the Back Door to Success. In this book, I take illustrations from Scripture as well as real life today, and I show how God uses failure. Perhaps I'm talking to someone who thinks that they have married the wrong partner, or you are in the wrong job, and sometime in your past you made a wrong decision. This book is going to give you hope. It shows how God has taken failure and even the greatest of failures, for example, Israel in the desert. They did not go into the land as God had commanded them, and he judged them by letting them be in the desert for 40 years. But notice this, he even took care of them in the desert. Hope that you have a pen or pencil handy, because I'm going to be giving you some contact info so that this book can be yours. Here's what you do. 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
4: You know, we all like to deliver good news. No one wants to deliver bad news. Like a doctor, if he runs a series of tests on someone and finds out they have cancer, it's very hard to say that to a patient, but if it's a responsible doctor, he or she will do that for the patient's welfare so there can hopefully be a course of treatment. So here's the message. It's called the gospel. Gospel means good news, but before you can fully appreciate the good news, you have to first know the bad news. Here's the bad news. You're a sinner. We're all sinners. We've all fallen short of God's glory. There's nothing we can personally do to make this right. And because of our sin, we will face judgment one day. But the good news is God loved us so much that he sent his son, Jesus Christ, on a rescue operation to planet Earth. And Jesus was born in the manger of Bethlehem. And then he lived the perfect life. And then he died the perfect death. And then he rose again from the dead. And he's here with us right now, standing at the door of your life. And he is knocking. And he's saying, if you'll hear his voice and open the door, he will come in. Before you can appreciate the good news, you have to know the bad news. Because heaven is not for good people. Heaven is for forgiven people. You need to be forgiven of your sin.
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15: 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On today's edition of Real Life Radio, Pastor Jack continues his series now called The Book of Ephesians and a message titled, We Have Been Chosen in Christ, Part 1. Ephesians is a letter the Apostle Paul wrote from prison to the church in Ephesus, showing every believer who they really are in Christ. And right here, Paul tells us something amazing, that before God ever made the world, he chose us. You see, that's a truth that we can hardly take in if you think about it. It means our place with God isn't based on how good we are, how good looking we are, or even how much we've messed up. He chose us out of his own love. And that, well, it's the most secure thing we could ever hold on to. So today, Pastor Jack teaches that God chooses us, but he also gave us the ability to decide for ourselves what to believe. Love isn't real unless it's chosen. And that's exactly why God desires a true relationship with us. Not a programmed response, but one that comes from a willing heart. Now with his message called We Have Been Chosen in Christ, Part 1, here's pastor and Bible teacher Jack Hibbs.
16: God has chosen you, and there may be people in this crowd tonight that God has not chosen. And that might drive you up the wall. But listen, here's a little hint, a clue. It will only drive those up the wall who have been called. It doesn't drive up the wall those who have not been called. You want to know why? Because they don't care. They don't care about God's election. Now, does God prepare people for hell? The answer is no. People prepare themselves for hell, and we'll see this later on in Romans chapter 9 again. You cannot have a good God. If you had somebody say, why should I believe in your God? My child was born crippled, and I won't believe in your God that you say is a God of love. Listen, he's talking about your God, but in the wrong context. Satan is responsible for that garb. And so he'll say, I'm not going to come to Christ because you've got a bad God. Because a bad God sends people to hell. Now that sounds logical, and I would have to agree. If God sends people to hell, you got a bad God. But the Bible teaches that God saves people, and those who refuse to bow and to love and to know God, they choose the path of being without Christ in eternity. It's called hell. Nowhere in the Bible does it say that God ordains or foreordains or predestines any person to hell. Are you aware of that? Nowhere in the Bible does it say that. But it does say that God foreordains people to heaven. And there's a great, great difference. And we need to understand this, and we'll come to it as we go through here. But notice in Romans chapter 8 the progression. Foreknowledge. What is foreknowledge? He's chosen us, but it's based upon foreknowledge. That means God not only knows all things, but in our timeline, remember we take off in the airplane and we land somewhere in the airplane? Somewhere along the line, God, who knows all things in his foreknowledge, knowing what's going to happen before it happens, engineers into our lives situations and circumstances based upon his foreknowledge. Now, I don't usually do this, and I'll probably get in trouble for doing it. I don't recommend movies because I don't want to do that. But there's a movie. that I'm actually going to write a thing out because I've seen it 9 times. And to me, it is one of the best Christian movies I've ever seen. It's not even a Christian movie. But it's called First Night, and I don't know if you've seen that movie. Oh, have you? My gosh. Everybody must have seen this. Fantastic movie. And if you watch it with your Bible open, it parallels the Scripture. So great! Well, I've got the movie down now where I have a hard time watching it without saying the lines with the actors. I've got it down. Even Guinevere's lines. I've got Princess Guinevere's lines down in that movie. And, you know, we just showed it with some friends just recently, and the movie's going on, and I start talking, you know, kind of like Sean Connery, you know, and you, I can't do it, but he always talks like he's eating something, you know, and it's Camelot. And right before he says it, I'm like, I start to say it, because I know it's coming. How do I know that? Foreknowledge. I know it's coming. I know it's coming in the movie. I've seen it enough to know. God has seen it enough to know. Because where He lives, in the eternal now, He sees in His attribute, He sees Adam and Eve in the garden, and He sees the end of the age all at the same time. Isn't that bizarre? But that's how powerful God is, and that's one of His attributes that He has. He's omniscient. He's all everywhere. He's all knowing. There's nothing that can escape Him. He knows all. So not only sovereign in this thing of time and choosing, but we need to understand that He knows all things. He knows the absolute equation and its very answer. Situations to life, blessings, the cursings that seem to come into your life, everything in between, God knew before you were ever born what would come into your life. He knows. Revelation chapter 5, verse 6 says, this is interesting, listen, hang on to your seats. Revelation 5, 6. In the midst of the elders stood a lamb as though he had been slain. This is symbolic language. Having 7 horns and 7 eyes, which are the 7 spirits of God sent out into all the earth. John sees this vision and it's symbolic. He sees a lamb, Jesus, having 7 horns and 7 eyes. That sounds like a nightmare. But it's symbolic language. John knew 7 horns meant absolute reign and completion. 7 eyes means that God sees all. There's nothing that misses His sight. Isaiah 46, verse 8. Isaiah 46, 8 says, remember this and show yourselves men. I like that. He's being sarcastic. Recall to mind, O you transgressors. Remember the former things of old. And it's funny because remember the former things of old. You kind of sit there and start scratching your head. I can't remember. That's the point. Man can't remember. We forget. He says, for I am God and there is no other. I am God and there is none like me, declaring the end from the beginning and from the ancient times, things that are not yet done, saying, my counsel shall stand, and I will do my pleasure. Don't you like when He talks like that? You know, you just kind of, I like when He talks like that. I'm going to do my thing. You can't even remember what yesterday was all about. I know the end from the beginning. I like that. The second point I want you to see is in the middle portion of verse 4, and that is man's choice is to decide. Man's choice is to decide. Back to Ephesians chapter 4. Man's choice to decide. He says here that He has chosen us in Him before the foundation of the world, that we should be holy and without blame before Him. Listen to this. Man has a choice. We know that. And we'll fight to keep it. But When you have a choice, people, you must decide. Is everybody with me on that? If you want to have the ability to choose, with the ability to choose, you've got to make a decision. And you say, well, that's silly. Of course. Well, listen. God has His divine domain and authority to choose, and He does. But God has engineered within every human being the ability to make a decision. It is part of God's nature in us, creating us in His own image. Now listen. Remember we're talking about the monkey pressing the button. That monkey's been conditioned. It's like a robot. You can get a robot. It doesn't matter. You get monkeys in here or robots. You have the praise group come up here and lead us in worship, and the monkeys will just be monkeys. The robots will just sit there. Why? They can't choose. God has given you the ability to choose, and with that comes great, great accountability. You can choose right now to just do your own thing, or you can choose to do God's thing. Tonight, at dinner, I chose to have blue cheese on my salad. Why? I like blue cheese. Why do you choose whatever dressing you choose when you have a salad? Because you like it. I don't want you to choose what dressing goes on my salad. And you wouldn't want me choosing what dressing goes on your salad. It is my choice. That is your choice. With it brings accountability. You're responsible. If somebody says, the blue cheese is contaminated, it's terrible, and I hear that input, and I say, blue cheese, please, and I get sicker than a dog that night, whose problem is that? Whose business is it? Who's at fault? I am. Choice demands a decision. A decision will result in an outcome. The world outside these walls are teaching us and our children, do whatever feels good. What feels good to you? The world says, do it. You see, they're conditioning them not to make choices based upon logic and reason and on courtesy, but they're conditioning our kids and our world to make decisions based upon themselves. But what they fail to tell them is if you choose to do this thing, it could cost you your life. And they're so blinded to the fact that choice demands accountability. It demands an end. It demands a result.
2: 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And now, let's get back to today's message. Once again, here's Pastor Jack.
16: It is given by God. Why? So we can goof up in the Garden of Eden and lose our spot in paradise? Why did Adam and Eve blow it? Wait, let's back up. Why did God allow them to have the ability to choose in the first place? Haven't you ever had that question laid on you? Are you ready for the answer? It's so simple. God had to place in the garden an item. In this case, it was some fruit attached to a tree. We don't know if it was an apple. If for it to be a temptation to me, it would have had to been an avocado. I don't really dig apples. We don't know what it was. It was beautiful to look at, though. And whatever it was, Satan said it could make you wise, give you liberty. Put you on top, Eve. You can really go places if you just take that fruit. The fruit had nothing to do with it. The tree had nothing to do with it. Satan came along and basically said, why don't you choose? Because you're going around this place choosing all kinds of things anyway, but didn't God say this tree right? Yeah, choose that one, will you? Go for it. He did say no, didn't he? Yes, he did. So why don't you go for it? And she exercised her God-given ability to choose, and she chose wrong, and the result is the headache you're having tonight, and the death that you and I are feeling, and the human race, war, suffering, pain, and death. Because sin entered the world in that instant. She spiritually died. Why did God, in the creation, allow such a thing to happen anyway? Because of this thing. You cannot have those robots and those monkeys worship you or worship God from a true heart. You can get a robot to clean your house, drive your car, do anything you want. But listen, you don't come home to your robot and say, "Tell me you love me. I love you. Tell me again. It just really warms me up. I love you." Oh, wow, what a charge. It's programmed. And God has instilled within us the ability to choose, and without choice, God could never be loved, just like you could never experience love if someone did not choose to love you. True relationship with God is exercising choice, and choice being brought under the domain of God. I choose to follow God. Why? Jesus said, "You did not choose me first, I chose you first." Jesus chose us. Why? Isn't this cool? Because He loved you. He loves us. He chose us. You can have your husband or your wife, and if they don't love you, yet they say they do, it does nothing but break your heart because it's not real. God wants a real relationship with us. And so God, listen, knowing in His foreknowledge that Adam and Eve would sin out, they would foul out of the garden. In advance, He knew it. Would you, if you were God, create the garden anyway and put Adam and Eve in there, knowing that they were going to foul out? I wouldn't, because I'm so stupid. I would think, let's just make a bunch of people that just love me. And God says, I'm just, I'm holy. You can't do that, and it doesn't work that way. For it to be true, it's got to be real. For it to be real, it's got to be choice, or else it won't work. There's nothing greater when your child comes up and says, "You know, I love you." Wow. Usually you're pulling them apart, or you know, whatever's going on, or, you know, you're battling the thing. And then for them to just say, "Love you." It's like, wow, why is it so great? Because it came from a heart just responsive and true. God knows everything, and man has the choice to decide, and that is a serious thing. It says before the foundation, this word before, listen, jot this down. It's a fantastic word. In the English, it's the word before. But listen to this. In the Greek, in its original writing, it's the word pro, P-R-O. It's pronounced like that too. And it means prior to, or in priority of. It means in front of everything else, above everything else, and before everything else. Now listen to this. He says, just as He chose us in Him, that is in Christ, before, priority one, He chose us tops, before He ever made the world. When God made the world, He had already put you on top of His list. Isn't that a trip? Before I did all these things, I made you priority one on what I was doing, why I was doing. Man, the next time you think you're just nothing, you need to realize this. You are before everything according to God. He put you in front of everything in His creation. Before all the world's foundations were laid, Charles Spurgeon said, you've heard this before, he says, I'm so glad that God chose me before the foundations of the world were ever laid, because He sure wouldn't have chosen me after I was born. And you know, sometimes we feel like that, and that's not theologically correct, but we know what he's saying. But listen, being His child tonight, God's child, is the most secure, precious thing that you can experience. He never unselects you. He never unsaves you. He never unchooses you. You are either chosen in Christ or you're not chosen in Christ. And if you're chosen in Christ, you're probably saying tonight, number one, oh man, am I glad. Number two, you might be saying, I'm not sure if I am. Number three is, hey, I'd like to accept Christ and be sure about this. Every one of those three hearts, and it may be representative in this room tonight, God has chosen you. Or else you wouldn't think those thoughts. The person that's not chosen could care less and never thinks about it, maybe argues about it, but won't think about it seriously. Just to bring a little bit more security into our soul, Malachi chapter 3, verse 6, the Lord says, "For I am the Lord and I do not change, therefore you are not consumed." I'm the Lord, I don't change, and for that reason you're not going to burn. I like that. Thank you, God, you do not change. Isn't it funny? And then all the wacko theologians running around are trying to change the Bible, trying to massage it and change it and make it say something else. Hey, man, I'm glad he doesn't change. God doesn't change. Consider this. We have our free moral agency. That's what it's called within us, that we can choose, and we enjoy it. In Joshua chapter 24, verse 15, Joshua in that incredible moment there, standing amongst all the people, he says, "And if it seems evil to you to serve the Lord, choose for yourselves this day whom you will serve." What did he say? Choose. It's a choice. Yes, we do choose. We respond to God's offer. And that's a critical thing, because our decisions will always produce a response. Listen, Jesus says, "If I be lifted up on the cross, I will draw all men to myself." We covered this a couple weeks ago. The world's got to look at the cross. The Bible says that God is not willing that any should perish, but that all should come to repentance. Did you hear that? God doesn't want anybody to die and go to hell. The Bible says that God weeps over the death of the wicked. Why? He loves them. So why do people go there? They've exercised their choosing, their choice to go against God. And God weeps over that. And that's sad. The third point in verse 4 is that the creation itself is subject to the Creator. It says here that we should be holy. And I love this. You don't see it on the surface, but it's that familiar word, holy, to us in the English. It's the word hagios. We've covered it so many times before. It means that He's claimed us, declared us. He set us out to be His saints. He does, not us. Not the Calvary Chapel, not the Catholic Church. God does. He says in His Bible, because we are declared holy by God, we can walk in His holiness. People, listen. The creation is subject to the Creator. God creates it. He's controlling over it. Even though it be fallen, and it is on its course of, so to speak, destruction, God is still watching over it all. But the moment you are born again, born by the Spirit of God, you come into the family of God, or what we call, you become a Christian, if you were ever subject to God's control, you are even more now than ever before. You've come home. You've come to your God.
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0: From the Hope Center in Plano, Texas, this is Hope in the Night, late night talk radio offering biblical hope and practical help. 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You can find previous Hope in the Night programs, make one-time and recurring donations, and you can get into our resource store to buy all the different publications that we have. June, speaking of publications, we have a product that we don't normally talk about, but you have some good news that has come in a testimony from out in the world about our product called the Mini Books. And yeah, for those, you can call our ministry directly to get those. And we'll give you those numbers later. But why don't you share the good news that you got from a letter?
1: Well, really, I met this man and his wife at the National Religious Broadcasters Convention, and he started telling me that he is a chaplain in Chicago at Midway Airport, and that they use our materials, specifically our mini books, which we rarely talk about. So I thought you could pray for the ministry that's taking place. Here's his letter. Dear June, my name is Reverend Dave Pearson. I'm the lead chaplain at Chicago's Midway International Airport. My responsibilities include conducting 3 Christian worship services a day, Monday through Friday. Our airport chapel can accommodate 50 passengers. The Moody Church in Chicago serves as the officially recognized sponsor for the Protestant Chapel Ministry at Midway and O'Hare. Annually, over 10,000 people attend a Christian service at our 2 chapels. 10,000 people, that's amazing. Each Sunday, there are 2 Catholic masses and 2 Protestant services. That's why the airport chapels are called interfaith. Passengers are primarily invited to worship through the public address announcements and one short 1-minute video that they can retrieve on their electronic devices at the gate. Every year, Midway serves 20 million passengers that come through the airport. You'll be delighted to know that here in the airport, we are meeting the public with the good news of God's love. We are on the front lines ministering to passengers who are in crisis on the concourse. Many find their way to the chapel because they are seeking relief from their private heartaches. Additionally, we have many employees at both airports who receive your mini books to help them through their private pain. I can't tell you in words how much your mini books have meant to us. They give hope to the bereaved, broken, and bewildered. We are happy to announce that here at Midway Airport in the chapel office, I have all 48 of your mini books at our disposal to hand to both passengers and airport employees who are in need. I wish you could see the smiling faces as they make their flight home across the country. Thank you, June, for all you do and for your ministry, Hope for the Heart. Joyfully yours, Reverend Dave Pearson. Again, he's the airport, the international airport chaplain. And our mini books are basically all the same length. They are like 96 pages. And they are a little shorter version of what we call our either biblical counseling keys or our keys for living on, again, 48 different topics. So, Tom, I just thought it would be special to let our listening audience know about this ministry. In fact, if you're ever in Midway Airport in Chicago, find out where the chapel is, and you can go there. But mainly, this man was so encouraging to me in person, and I just wanted to let our team know about it. You, I consider our team. You're the ones who are listening, and just pray for this ministry, and pray that these books are used in a godly way to help people have help and hope.
0: Well, that's awesome, June. I'm glad to hear that. It's so nice when you get to hear the impact that our material has out in the world. Sometimes you get customer issues and you get other things, but the good news, it just goes right to your heart and just gives you a little lift. And if you're looking for those books that June was just talking about, you can reach out to our support team at 1-800-488-HOPE, or you can text SUPPORT to 70919. That team will help you find those mini books. Right now, in the season that we're in with marketing and web development, they're not on our website. But what you can do is ask our team, just say, hey, I'm looking for the mini books. Can you tell me about them? And they'll find them. You can also find them by going to another popular shopping website called Amazon. You can type in, I just did it to test it, make sure it works, June Hunt mini books. And you'll see all 48 topics, and through the miracle of their delivery system, they can be at your house in a few days. So any way you want to do it, please take advantage of that really nice, quick reading product.
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0: 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Well, June, we have a new caller tonight. Let's welcome Emily to Hope in the Night.
1: Hi, Emily. Welcome to Hope.
2: Hi, June.
1: Glad you're with us. How can we help you?
2: First of all, thank you. You have been so encouraging to me for almost a decade. I've listened to several programs and I've received so much counsel about anything related to marriage and depression and anxiety and forgiveness and just reconciliation, addiction, to name but a few.
1: Well, those are just problems that so many struggle with, and everyone wants to have help to not be stuck in those areas. But I'm so glad you've been listening for about a decade. That's wonderful.
2: Yes.
1: So how can we help you?
2: First of all, I'm going to start with my husband, and we've been married for 19 years, and he surrendered his life to the Lord. That was about a decade ago in 2007, and he was baptized. Mm. And he was on fire for the Lord for about 6 months, and then he even started reading God's word, but then after that, it just didn't feel like he could believe what the Bible says. And then there was a lady that I was attending a home-based Bible study, and she asked me if I and my husband were in a small group or a connection group, and I said no. But I hesitated to join one because I was waiting on my husband to see if he was going to be able to join with me. But he kept on giving excuses, so I went ahead and joined a small group. But then, since then, for a decade, we have been driving to church separately only because he doesn't want to join a small group. I have had people pray, people have fasted, and there has been little or no change about his commitment to the Lord. And his church attendance is not a priority. Sometimes he can go 4 weeks without going to church, and then sometimes it goes 2 weeks, and then it's been now a decade that we drive to church separately, and he does not read God's word, he does not pray, and every time I try to talk to him, he will just get angry, and anytime he saw me reading God's words, he just didn't like it. So I decided about 7 years ago, I decided that he just don't see me when I'm doing my morning devotion.
1: Yes. That sounds like a positive solution. You're not trying to irritate him, but you're wanting to be fed spiritual food, because we don't need to be dying of spiritual malnutrition. And we are told there are so many advantages of reading God's word, learning what God truly says about so many issues that he and God is the author of the Bible. I remember years ago, I knew nothing about the Bible. I was a blank page, and I remember asking someone, I said, well, who wrote the Bible? And the answer was God. I thought, God? God wrote the Bible, but the Bible says, it's very clear what the scripture says. All scripture is God-breathed and useful for a number of things that are mentioned. But the bottom line is, if we really want to be wise, then we need to be attuned to the source of wisdom, and that is God himself. So I know what it's like to have an atheist as my father, and I will just say, while I had difficulty with him, finally I read a scripture. I was, again, not initiated at all in knowing biblical truth. And when I later saw the Bible and I was learning, I was in a Bible study at a church, and I just couldn't believe what I was learning. And then I read a passage that was very significant. Love your enemies, which I thought, well, nobody can really do that. But I thought that was just must be some high aim. Love your enemies. Pray for those who persecute you.
2: Yes.
1: And I thought, well, I had not been praying for my father. And he was a successful businessman, but I would not in any way say successful at home. He had three families going on concurrently at the same time. It was messy. I grew up with a fictitious last name. The only reason I mentioned this, Emily, is because I know what it's like to have a very, very difficult, in my case, it was my father, and for you're talking about your husband. So I watched my mother with, eventually my parents married, but the bottom line is I thought, I'm supposed to be praying for him. Well, that helped tremendously to change my heart. Pray for those who persecute you. I was kind of the target of his anger. My sisters later both told me, you realize we saw how Dad treated you. But in the end, well, I'll just say this. I remember sharing with him the plan of salvation. And at the end, I said, would you be willing to humble your heart and pray to receive Jesus as your personal Lord and Savior? And I had tried 4 years before, and he said, I'm not a Christian. I don't have to go by Christian ethics. And he was very curt and strong-willed. And this time, when I asked, he said yes. And I led him in that prayer of salvation, but I did not think it was true. He was, at that point, 86. And I went and told Mother, I said, Mom, I don't think this is really true, but Dad prayed the prayer of salvation with me. And she said, are you saying he actually said he prayed the prayer? I said, yes, ma'am, but I just don't think it could be true. And she said, June, this will be the first time, because he's never allowed anyone to lead him in the prayer of salvation. Billy Graham has tried. There have been many people, but he, and so I finally had to realize, Emily, that we can't know. First, don't give up, because we don't know. And I heard what you said, that he appeared to have had a changed life, but it didn't maintain. He did not maintain his positive attitude toward the Lord. And so sometimes what we have to do is we have to realize that it may be that person who becomes very resistant may not have had authentic salvation. The Bible says in 1 John, and this is 1 John chapter 2, verse 19, they went out from us, but they did not really belong to us. For if they had belonged to us, they would have remained with us. But their going showed that none of them belonged to us. In other words, if there's authentic salvation, that would, based on the Bible, based on 1 John 2:19, they don't leave the faith. It may be, you know, we hear that that our relationship with God is like a parallel to marriage. There's a commitment that is made, and in this case, we, according to the Bible, we will stay faithful. Not that you can't have questions or want to learn things that you don't know, and now I'm only telling you what it dawned on me with many people. Billy Graham said 80% of church members have never had.
3: 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We're often quick to say, if there's anything I can

0: 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We're often quick to say, if there's anything I can do, just let me know. 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
1: What's going on with a person who says they prophesy that they believe in Jesus, but then there has not been a change of heart? Like, they have not had a saving faith. You cannot see any fruits produced in that person.
2: That's a great question. The Bible says, if anyone is in Christ, he's a new creation. Old things pass away. All things become new. So based on the authority of the Bible, that person will have a changed life through Christ. Again, that's from what God says to us to communicate in His Word. And I think it is right to... I'll give you a few other passages that you might find very, very helpful when we return.
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4: Dr. Eric Scalise here, president of Hope for the Heart. 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

0: 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That's when you'll need to be available. That's Central Time. So if you're on the East, it'll be a little later, and on the West, it'll be a little earlier. Let's continue this call now with June and Emily.
1: Well, my friend, the scripture that I just quoted is about if anyone is in Christ, that person's a new creation. The old is gone, the new has come, is 2 Corinthians 5:17. 2 Corinthians 5:17. And the reason I say that is a lot of people want to know the references of when I'm using the Bible. And there's another verse I want to mention to you.

0: because you asked about, what about this teaching of once saved, all saved, always saved, or not losing your salvation? The Bible in Romans 8, the very first verse, says, there is now no condemnation for those who are in Christ Jesus. No condemnation.
1: Yes.
0: That's pretty strong for those who are in Christ Jesus, because through Christ Jesus, the law of the Spirit of life set me free from the law of sin and death. The point is, we become spiritually alive. We, as the scripture says, we are born again. And if you are born again, I remember being a new Christian, I didn't know that language, or even just being exposed initially. I was hearing something about people being born again Christians, and I didn't know what that meant, but it later, when I learned, and this is in John, the book of John. John, by the way, was a faithful disciple of the Lord Jesus Christ. And he was, I'll say, one of the three most important apostles. There's Peter, James, and John. And John, as he wrote the Bible, I mean, he wrote a biography. You know, a lot of people say, well, what do you mean gospels? What are the gospels? I didn't know what that was. There are four biographies. I just say they are biographies of the life of Jesus. And it's so helpful to read Matthew, a former tax collector who was kind of despised, Matthew, Mark, Luke, and John. And I say that because some people don't know what the Gospels are, like me at one time. And yet many people feel, of all of the Gospels, John, who wrote what is called the Gospel of John. Gospel means good news. And to realize that we are, in fact, Jesus left no option. Jesus is the one who said in John, the third chapter, you must be born again. And born again is a questionable term, even back in Jesus' day. You know, the man who was being told about being born again, he said, what does that mean? Do I have to enter my mother's womb again? No. Born again, it means you become spiritually alive. So that if God calls you to the right, calls you to the left, if God wants to communicate with you about something specific, go this way, don't go that way, we are alive to the call of God. And that means that some people think of it this way. Can you be, if you were pregnant and you are expecting a child, well, that child is alive on the inside, growing, and you can't be dead and yet have life on the inside. Does that make sense at all? I'm not saying it real clearly, but you know, you are in a situation. I hear that you have a heart's desire to learn from the Word of God and through a small group Bible study. Is that right?
1: Yes, I. As a result, I attend a women's small group for the last 7 years since 2017.
0: Yes.
1: So we usually drive separately. I've always dragged our two kids that are now 13 and 16 to church.
0: Ah, good.
1: And everybody, even where at some points they were wondering, especially during COVID, a lot of people who were not grounded in God,
0: yes,
1: they just faded away. It's either they stopped going to church or they didn't want to go back. So I was a person who was like anxiously wanting to go back when we went into the shutdown. But my husband, it took probably a couple of months before he was feeling comfortable to go back. And people were even wondering if we were still married, because they would just see me with my two kids entering into the church doors. And they'll be asking me, where's your husband? Where's your husband? And that has been going on for a long time.
0: Mm-hmm.
1: So my husband assumes a role of a leader, as a provider, but not as a disciplinary action. He does not discipline his on kids.
0: Mm-hmm.
1: Yes.
0: Well, the good news is everybody has a choice. We all have choices in life, and everybody can change if they wish. The key is to have our hearts humble before God and asking Him to guide us to do what is right in His sight. And you can't make that happen for another person, but you can certainly receive the blessing of God by attending the small group Bible study that you just mentioned. And that will be a blessing. And, you know, people are influenced later at times. I know it's important to you, or you wouldn't even be mentioning it to me. And so I think for you to be that wonderful, heartfelt witness of what authentic Christianity is really like. I know, and I've often said that my mother was the real reason for my father coming to Christ. She nurtured the soil of his heart. I just was the one who happened to present the plan of salvation to him. But if it had not been for her, I believe that he would have stiff-armed any attempt to receive Jesus, or to present the plan of salvation for him to receive Jesus. So your role is very significant, and even biblically, there are many wonderful words regarding the role of a wife in a life of a husband who needs a changed life through Christ. So I'm proud of you for what you're doing.
1: Yes, thank you. And then I've been battling anxiety and depression. I just can't seem to get hold of it. Keeps going and coming back. And in 2022, I was falsely accused, and I was arrested for theft.
0: Oh.
1: Yes.
0: I'm so sorry.
1: So on October 10th, 2022, I received a call from a local police department detective that they had been conducting an investigation
0: yes.
1: for 2 months. And they wanted to talk to me. They left a voicemail on my phone, and I was at work, so I did not see the message.
0: Yes.
1: And then when I called them, it was already after 5 p.m., and they had already gone home for the day.
0: Yes.
1: So I just say that, oh, this is Emily, and I was calling you back regarding to the message that you left earlier today. So the next day, around 10 in the morning, I received a call from the same detective in our local police department, and he asked me if I had time that day. And I said yes. And he was like, do you want to come over to our office? We have some questions we need to ask you about the investigation we've been conducting for almost 2 months. So I went, and then I went in faith. I went with confidence. I had nothing to fear.
0: So I
1: walked in, and I was welcomed, and he took me to a room, and he started asking me questions, and he showed me some paperwork of printed copies about the investigation, that after the investigation, they have concluded that I stole a lady's purse from a local Walmart store, and I used her credit card to buy things of my own.
0: Oh my goodness.
1: And so I was like, well, what time was it? And he showed me the times the theft happened.
0: Okay, I tell you, I've got to take a break right now, and we'll come right back for you to tell the rest of the story.
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0: Welcome back to Hope in the Night. Once again, if you're facing a problem and would like to be our guest, we would love to have you. 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Let's finish up this call with June and Emily.
1: Well, my friend, that sounds pretty traumatic to have a detective who's investigating and contacts you. You meet with him and you now are seeing that you're being accused of, I think you said, stealing a credit card of someone else's credit card and charging items to that card. Is that correct?
2: Yes, that's correct. And he said he had been conducting investigation and the Walmart surveillance team, they sent him images of me at Walmart and at the registrar checking out things. And then another picture that he showed me of his surveillance when I was walking in the store and walking out. I did not even have a shopping cart with me. I forgot what I went to grab from Walmart that day. I had gone to Walmart between 9 and 10 in the morning on August 16th. But then, according to the investigation, it shows that the debit and credit cards for an 86-year-old lady were used around 5 or 5 p.m. And then from there, that's when I knew, and I'm like, okay, this is not ending over here. This is going somewhere. So I told him I wasn't even at the store at 5:05 p.m. I was driving my daughter to gymnastic practice. How can I be in two places? This is not right. So, and then he's like, well, I need to read you the memorandum. You have the right to remain silent, and if you want to talk to an attorney before you talk to us any further, you have the right to do so. But right now, you are under arrest. So
1: what happened?
2: He grabbed my purse. He grabbed my purse that I had on me, and he went back to his desk. And he searched everything that was in my purse, on my debit and my credit cards, on my document, driver's license, and everything, because I am I'm not a U.S. citizen. I'm from Zambia, Africa. So he came back and asked me if I was a U.S. citizen, and I told him I was not. And he asked me what country I was from, and I told him. And then he went back again to his desk. So he called my country's embassy in New York City and told them that their citizen was under arrest. So the consular in New York, they asked him, for what? Who is this person? Can we at least talk to this person to know what's going on? So he came back to the interrogating room where he had me, just me and him. And he told me one of the consular at the U.S. Embassy in New York wants to talk to you and ask you a few questions. So I went back over there, and they asked me if I spoke another language other than English so they can ask me specific questions, and I said yes. So I was able to talk to him for about 2 to 3 minutes. And then after that, the detective was like, well, time is up. And all they asked me, are you married? What are you doing here in the U.S.? And I explained to them, yes, I am married, and I have 2 kids. And where is your husband? And I told them he is at work. So can you at least give us your husband's number so we can talk to him further about this? And I gave them my number. I gave them my number. So he took me back to the interrogating room, and I was sitting in there for about 15 minutes. And sure enough, an arresting officer came over, and I was handcuffed, and I was booked into our local county jail.
1: Oh, my goodness.
2: So in the evening, because they had taken everything away from me, they took my phone, They took my wedding ring. Oh. I mean, I was literally just wearing jeans and a shirt, of course, everything, shoes, belts. They took everything. Mm. I had never had an experience of an arrest before, and I didn't know what to expect. So news broke out, and I guess it was even reported on our local TV that I was arrested for theft and fraud. And that shocked the community. It shocked everyone. It shocked my church family, everybody. And they were just wondering what conspired me to do such things. And some people believed, some people did not. They still had given me a benefit of a doubt that Miriam, we know her. Mm-hmm. But around midnight, this was around 1 p.m. when I was arrested, when I was booked in. Around about midnight, the officer came in and said, well, if you wanted to talk to any family member, you have about 15 minutes. So I went to the front desk and I called my husband, and then he answered. He's like, yeah, yes, I know. I talked to the U.S. Embassy and they told me that you were arrested. Why didn't you tell me? And then I was like, well, it's not something that I thought it was going to be this serious. I just came in here in faith. I did not fear about anything.
1: Mm-hmm.
2: And then he's like, well, I'll see what I can do tomorrow morning. They haven't told me anything about bail and how much it's going to be. So in the morning at 6 o'clock, they told me that my bail was set at $1,500. And at the end of that day, on October 13th, 2022, my husband came and bailed me out. By the time they added all taxes and fees, it added up to $2,300, and I was bailed out. So the following day, since I was arrested, my workplace didn't know where I was. I had not called in that I'm not coming because I did not have a phone. I was not allowed to make any phone calls. But it's just, after going through that, is I think God, He allowed that to happen to me so that I can be a testimony to others, because while I was locked up in jail for about 29 hours, I had an encounter with a lady over there, and she looked at me.
1: Mm-hmm.
2: And she asked me, she was like, why are you here? I don't know why she asked me why I was there. So I told her this is what happened. And she looked at me in the eye. She's like, something tells me that you don't belong here.
1: Mm-hmm.
2: There's no way you can do such a thing. And I asked her, why do you say that? So it's just something that made me like ponder. I'm like, I think if you have allowed the Holy Spirit to dwell inside of you, it's going to reject that light to the outside world.
1: Yes.
2: And then after that, I just never saw her again.
1: Huh.
2: I guess she was taken to another cell because her crimes were severe, because she's known for being arrested in and out, so she's like a repeated offender. So she was taken to another cell, and I never saw her again.
1: Mm-hmm.
2: But then when my husband bailed me out, he had a lot of doubts, and I tried to tell him and explain to him, I didn't do this, but he still didn't believe it.
1: Oh.
2: He had a lot of doubts, and simply because he does not trust in the Lord, and that has made our marriage become so difficult because of him not having surrendered fully to the Lord.
1: Yes.
2: Yeah.
1: Well, I'm going to give you one passage in particular that will relate right where you are. In 1 Peter 5:7, the Bible says, cast all your anxiety on him, that's on Christ, because he cares for you. And you think about, what does that mean, cast all your cares? If you were fishing, the fishing pole where it's, there's a line, and you cast that line, there's a weight on the end, and you don't reel it back in. But what I mean by that is, if we cast our cares on him, we do this because he tells us to in his word, the Bible. And there are many precious passages like, be strong and courageous. Do not be afraid and do not be discouraged. For the Lord your God will be with you wherever you go. That's Joshua 1:9. Now, there's something I want to do. I'm going to send you our keys. We call them keys for living, on the topic of anxiety, because you've mentioned that you struggle with that. Well, God is the one who knows everything, and he knows the truth, and you don't have to be worried about the truth. But I'm just going to share that my favorite passage has become typically a passage that nobody else knows, though you'll be a little bit familiar with it. It's in Deuteronomy 31:8. The Lord himself goes before you and will be with you. He will never leave you nor forsake you. Do not be afraid. Do not be discouraged. So I'm going to ask, would you be willing to literally read that scripture and put it, tuck it into your heart, and like in the morning, first thing when you wake up, and then sometime during the day, and then before you go to bed, repeat that scripture, Deuteronomy 31:8. The Lord himself, but now make it personal. The Lord himself goes before me and will be with me. He will never leave me nor forsake me. I will not be afraid. I will not be discouraged. And you know, what I have found is when we claim the truth of God's word, because the Lord knows the truth, and many people are accused of things that they didn't do. But the most important thing is he will be your source of strength. He will be your rock. So again, that's Deuteronomy 31:8. The Lord himself goes before me and will be with me. He will never leave me nor forsake me. I will not be afraid. I will not be discouraged. And then we're also then going to send you what we call our keys for living on the topic of anxiety. Anxiety will be...
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9: Life's most dangerous word. What do you think life's most dangerous word is? Life's most dangerous word is tomorrow. Tomorrow. Tomorrow is the road that leads to the town called never. Tomorrow is the barred and bolted door that shuts people out of heaven. Tomorrow is the devil's word. And so many have been ripped off by his strategy. I came to faith at 17. That's 10 years ago. Plus a lot more years. And some of you are older and say, well, is it too late for me? No, it's not too late for you. God will forgive you no matter what you've done, but don't put this off another day. The Bible says today is a day of salvation. The devil whispers in your ear, tomorrow, not now. The Holy Spirit whispers in your ear, come now, today, here. Oh, I know what it feels like. What am I getting myself into? It's not what you're getting yourself into. It's who's getting himself into you. Jesus Christ taking residence in your heart. You'll never be alone in life again. And you'll know that you'll go to heaven when you die. That is amazing. That's the good news. And that can be the good news in your life right now.
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0: 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It's great to have you along today for our continuing series in Nehemiah. Today, Roel will urge us to stay alert to spiritual attacks as we fortify our spirits through prayer and regular time in the Word of God. Satan will constantly look for ways to damage our relationship with God and derail our kingdom-building work, but the Lord can bless us with His wisdom, power, and protection. Today's message is titled, The Enemy's Distraction. Here's Roel Reese.
1: And this is now in chapter 6 as the enemy tries to distract Nehemiah. Number one, they try to distract him by making him compromise. You see, spiritual leaders must expect to be not only targets of Satan, but of people. Satan uses people against leaders. The wall spoke of what? Protection. That means the enemy can come in. It protects the people behind the city. The next thing they would work on would be on the gates. And yet when they heard that the walls were almost finished, listen to what it says here. This is amazing. In chapter 6, beginning with verse 1. He says, Now it came to pass when Sanballat, Tobiah, Geshem the Arab, and the rest of our enemies heard that I had rebuilt the wall and that there were no breaks left in it, though at that time I had not hung the doors in its gates. So there were no more gaps, there were no more places along the walls where they could sneak in and harass and attack. They wanted to take the city. They wanted to destroy the work of God. They wanted to destroy its leader, Nehemiah. They already harassed the people. Now they're saying in panic, what do we do now? Let's get Nehemiah. He's the leader. If we can destroy the leader, we will destroy the people. Because he's the one that's leading them. I pray that every day you pray for me. Every day. That Satan would not have his way in my life. I have seen so many pastors, so many leaders fall over the last 34 years. Young and old. Those that were in the ministry young and those that were in ministry a long time. Satan is always looking for some way to come to the leader, the one that God has called, or the one that is doing a good job, and he's always looking for a way to knock him down through his wife, or through his children, or grandchildren, or through friends, or whatever it may be. He's looking for always a tool on how can I get to this leader? How can I distract him? How can I set him up? And so they decided to write a letter. Let's write a letter to Nehemiah, inviting him to join them in one of the valleys in the plains of Ono. Hey, if you don't want us to come to you, why don't you come to us and we'll have lunch? Interesting. Setting them up. Because look what it says in verse 2. And then Sanballat and Geshem the Arab sent to me saying, Come and let us meet together among the villages and the plains of Ono. But they thought to do me harm. And I said, Oh no, I won't come to Ono. Imagine that. They're trying to bring him out and say, Hey, come on, we want to talk to you. We just want to fellowship with you. You see, it was an insult to send an open letter to that person, and yet here they're insulting Nehemiah. They're not coming face to face, but they send this letter. And they're very nice about the letter. They're not saying they're going to kill him. Hey, why don't you come out, and we want to talk with you, Nehemiah. Come to the valley of Ono. Verse 3, notice his response. And so I sent messengers to them and saying, I am doing a great work so that I cannot come down. Why should the work cease while I leave it to go to you? You see? He says, hey, you guys are crazy. I'm not coming. I'm not coming to Ono. No, I'm not doing that. oh no, I am not coming. And you know what's amazing here with Nehemiah? Nehemiah here is literally refusing to stop what? The work of the Lord. Because he has a problem. How many people stop the work of the Lord because of a problem? They make excuses. That's what the enemy wants. The best place you could ever be in a time of trial, a time of desperation, is in the work of the Lord. Serving in your church, serving wherever you can get in and serve the Lord, that's where the place of joy is. And when you get involved and you say, okay, I'm going to get involved, I'm going to do something for the Lord, no one thing, it will be the beginning of warfare in your life against you and all of your family. Be ready for that. You see? Nehemiah was doing the work of the Lord and he said, I refuse to come down. Nehemiah here shows us what? That single-mindedness. What is the key here? The key is keep focus. Keep focus on what God called you to do. Don't deviate. Don't look to the right. Don't look to the left. Keep your eyes on the Lord. Keep focus on what you're doing for the Lord. Nehemiah did that. Nehemiah said, you know what? I'm not going to waste my time. The answer is no. Verse 4. But they sent me this message four times. Notice their persistency. Four times they wanted to get me down there. And I answered them and I said, no, I'm not coming, in the same manner. Notice that. I think we need to be careful with Satan, who has a box of different little gimmicks all the time. If he can't get you one way, well, let's try some other way. Remember when Jesus was tempted? Three times. And when he came to the end of his last temptation, it says, if you read on in Matthew chapter 4, about verse 11, and then in verse 12 it says, and then the devil, the angels came and ministered to the Lord, and it says, and the devil left him for a season. Why? Because he went out and planned, how can I come and do more damage on Jesus? Or you, or me? The devil never slumbers nor sleeps. He always plans. While you sleep, he's planning. While you're awake, he's attacking, strategizing. How in the world can I get this person to come and join my team? And Nehemiah would not fall for it. They wanted him to compromise, and he would not compromise in any way. And we should never, ever compromise when it comes to the work of the Lord. Never, ever, ever should do that. The second thing that happens in verses 5 through 9 now, slander comes. How many people have slandered your character? Slander you. Slander me. And yet, why is it that in the church and outside of the church, people love to slander other people without knowing the full facts? If we're truly Christians and we truly are in the same team, instead of slandering, we should be doing what? Praying for that person. Forgiving that person, but not slandering that person. Here we see now that Sanballat, he realizes that he has failed in enticing Nehemiah to come out from Jerusalem. So he tries a whole new way to deviate him from continuing to do what he was doing by now, notice again, sending another letter. But it's a letter of slander now. Verse 5. And then Sanballat sent his servant to me as before the fifth time with an open letter in his hand. And it was written like this, it is reported among the nations that Gershom says that you, Nehemiah, and the Jews are planning to rebel. Can you believe that? They never even talked about rebellion. These guys are making up a lie. How many times people make lies about you and me? Things that are not even true. How sad when people can slander another person. How sad it is. Because, listen, here we see not only the slander that comes upon Nehemiah, but look what he says. He says, it's reported by many of the nations, and Geshem says that you and the Jews are planning to rebel. Therefore, according to these rumors, you are rebuilding the wall that you may be their king. Now they're saying that he wants to what? Lord over the people. You're only doing it because you're actually seeking for a position as king over them. You're governor now, but your whole plan is to be king so you can rule over them. How sad and how tragic. Slander. Slandering the character of Nehemiah.
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1: Verse 7. And you have also appointed prophets to proclaim concerning you at Jerusalem, saying, there is a king in Judah. Now these matters will be reported to the king. So come therefore and let us consult together. And by the way, Nehemiah, I'm going to tell King Artaxerxes what you're doing, and he's going to get you good. Now what? More fear. You see? But Nehemiah knew in his heart he never did that. So here it is, verse 8. And then I sent to him, saying, no such things as you say are being done, but you invent them in your own mind. Interesting. You see? He doesn't even mess with them. Very short to the point. What you're doing is you're making up these things in your mind. End of conversation. See you later. He doesn't even mess with them. He doesn't even deviate from the work of God and becomes anxious and starts worrying and can't sleep at night. No way. He just leaves it in the hands of the Lord. His accusers, let him come and accuse me. If it's true, prove it. You don't have to defend yourself. Look what else happens. Verse 9. For they all were trying to make us afraid, saying their hands will be weakened in the work and it will not be done. Now therefore, O God, strengthen my hands. Notice how beautiful. Who does he turn to? To God. Lord, strengthen my hands to continue to do the work. We can learn so much from Nehemiah. So much. Maybe you're facing tonight some of the situations that we're talking about tonight, and what you need to do is to pray, to strengthen your inner man, your heart. No fear. Perfect love casts out all fear. And yet here we see in his prayer that here it's an attempt, what? The whole thing is an attempt to do what? Defeat God's people and to doom them to failure. And yet, when we are tempted to be afraid, then we need to what? To recall on the words of Paul the Apostle in Romans chapter 8, 20, 29. What? If God is for me, who can be against me? Think about that. If God is for me, who can be against me? I don't work for men, I work for God. He's my boss. You see? He's your boss too. And it's really important that we understand there are people out there that will slander you. They will try to make you compromise. And then the next thing they did, number three, is now they're going to bring threats against you. They're going to start threatening you. Look what he says in verses 10 to 14. And afterwards, I, Nehemiah, came to the house of Shemaiah, the son of Delaiah, the son of Methabel, who was a secret informer. And he says, so here now Shemaiah, notice, is sending a secret informer. One to Nehemiah now. Pretty sly, you know what he does here. He says, who was a secret informer, he said, hey, guess what, Nehemiah? Let us meet together in the house of God now within the temple, and let us close the doors of the temple, for they are coming to kill you. Indeed, at night they will come to kill you. Hey, you know what? You don't want to be alone with your enemy ever because he's sly. Nehemiah knows what's up. And now he has this guy that wants to go into the house of the Lord, and they close the doors and talk, and they literally want to kill him. Look what he says, verse 11, his reaction to the threat here. And I said, should such a man as I flee, and who is there such as I, who would go into the temple to save his life, I will not go in. Interesting. What does he say? I'm not fearful of you. I'm not afraid of men. And why should I go in there and tempt the Lord? Notice here that he's doing what's right here. The reaction to his threats, Satan's always trying to put fear in the hearts of his people, right? Nehemiah was not a Levite. He could not go. He understood, if I go into the house of the Lord, I'll be tossed by God. I'm not a Levite. The only people who could go into the house of the Lord were the priests. He was not a priest. You see, he knew his Bible. He knew the Word of God. They were trying to entrap him to break God's law. How many times has someone come to you and say, hey, why don't we go down here to the bar down the street and just kind of talk? I know you don't drink. I know you're a Christian. But let's just go down there and sit just to make you stumble. Be careful. There are people like that, that are trying to pull you away, to take you somewhere, in some place where you're not blameless, and people can say, yeah, I saw him or I saw her, and they were doing this. You see? There are people just like that, like here in the Bible. Look what else he says. This is interesting. Verse 12. And then I perceived that God had not sent him at all. You see? He was praying. He had discernment. He knew, hey, this guy's not from the Lord. He calls himself a prophet, a man of God. This guy is not a man of God. Be careful of those kind of people. And then I perceived that the God had not sent him at all, but that he pronounced this prophecy against me because Tobiah and Sanballat had hired him. He was a hireling that had been paid to put a threat over Nehemiah's life. Notice that. Beware of people that prophesy falsely, that come to you in the disguise of a Christian. They wear sheep clothing, but inwardly they're raving wolves, the Bible says. Be careful with them. Verse 13, for this reason he was hired, that I should be afraid and act that way in sin. You see? Act this way in sin by going into the house of the Lord. What were they trying to do now? Through their threats, they were trying to make Nehemiah sin. And listen, there are people out there that want you to sin. So they can say, ha ha, you're a Christian, look what you did. You see, be careful. Especially during Christmas time, New Year's time, there'll be a lot of drinking going on, a lot of partying going on. Make sure you're a good witness at work, in school, in your home, in your neighborhood, wherever you go. Be a good steward of what God's given to you. Stand out as a light that shines. Don't compromise. Make sure you make a stand for what's right. Look what else he says, verse 15 to 19 now. Intrigue. He says, my God, remember Tobiah and Sanballat according to these their works, and their prophetess, notice Nodiah, and the rest of the prophets who would have made me afraid. So here, what does he do? He goes and he prays to God and he says, God, remember these guys? They're false people that tried to make me sin and compromise. Verse 15. And so the wall was finished on the 25th day of Elul, which is September, in 52 days. The gates were not hung yet, but the walls were actually up. And then it happened, when all our enemies heard of it, here it is, and all the nations around us saw these things, that they were very disheartened in their own eyes, for they perceived that this work was done by our God. Hey, guess what? When he didn't compromise and was not fearful, but he stood upon the word of God, the people recognized God did this, and God is with Nehemiah. That's what will happen to you. At the end, that's what they'll say. Hey, this is the work of the Lord. And he is part of the work of the Lord. And then he said this. Also in those days, the nobles of Judah sent many letters to Tobiah. And the letters of Tobiah came to them. And for many in Judah were pledged to him, because he was a son-in-law of Shechaniah, the son of Erach, and his son, Jehohanan, had married the daughters of Meshulam and the son of Berechiah. This guy, Meshulam, he's the one, same guy in chapter 3, the priest, remember, in the temple. He's the same guy. Now he's on the other team now. He's among those that are slanderers. Notice that. He helped to rebuild the wall in chapter 3, verse 19. And also, they reported his good deeds before me.
2: 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We're often quick to say, if there's anything

0: 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We're often quick to say, if there's anything I can do, just let me know. 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
1: Like Hananiah. You know what else I see here in verse 1? The men that he's appointing are spiritual men. Look what it says. The gatekeepers, the singers, the Levites he appointed. These were the spiritual men. You see? They were spiritual men, not carnal men. Spiritual men. And of Hananiah, he says that he was a faithful man and one that feared God more than many. Listen to what he says in the book of Acts chapter 6, what we're supposed to be men. I'll read it to you real quickly here. He says this. The church was going through some trials, and then they have leadership. He says, therefore, brethren, seek God from among you seven men. Here it is. Number one, of good reputation. Two, full of the Holy Spirit. Three, full of wisdom. Notice, who may we appoint over this business, but we will give ourselves continually to what? To prayer and to the ministry of the word. And the next verse it says what? And the people were pleased. The people were pleased. When there's godly leadership, the people are pleased. But when there's ungodliness, the people are displeased. And so is God. So is God. So that's what he's teaching us here.
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14: So I want to pick up part two of the message I started, amen, last week, and that is, I will thank and praise the Lord continually. Can somebody say that with me this morning? And so Axeville Gospel, we are a blessed people. What kind of people? Blessed. We are a blessed people. Let me say it again. We are a blessed people. But instead of you sitting back and asking God to bless you and waiting for God to bless you, look at this. How many know you have to bless him? Blessing means that you thank him and you praise him. And like the song just said, being grateful. I've never seen such ungrateful people. I'm not talking about you. I'm talking about in the world. They were ungrateful about everything. I don't care if it rains, it's too much. If the sunshine is too hot. If the wind blow too cold. I mean, they're just ungrateful. But God told us to give thanks in all things, for this is the will of God concerning us. And saints, we ought to be skilled at it by now. So thank him and press him and praise him, rather, with your mouth. And in other words, the Lord needs to hear your voice blessing him. What did I say? And see, some of you couldn't even repeat that. You haven't opened your mouth yet. The Lord needs to hear your voice blessing him. Thanking him and praising him. Now, somebody would say, why do I have to do that? Somebody posted on their website a comment about this church. They're always making you do something. Do this, stay home, do that. How about doing that? You didn't come to praise the Lord. You came to be entertained, man. It's not an entertainment center. You got the wrong church, brother. Thank you for coming. But don't come looking for entertainment, because James and the Flames don't. They're not here. So in other words, the Lord needs to hear your voice blessing him, thanking him, praising him. Why do I have to do it, Brother Bob? You don't have to do it. That's the whole deal. But if you want the Lord's presence in your life, if you really want the Lord's blessings in your life, if you really want God to show up and show out in your life, how many know you must praise him and give him glory? You must thank him and praise him for what he's already done, saints of God, in the name of Jesus. And be, come on, somebody, hallelujah. How many know it could be worse than what it is? Are you with me, somebody? You angry about the way it is, but it could be worse than what it is. Guy told me one time, he said he was complaining about his shoes until he saw a man with no feet. So Psalms chapter 22, verse 22.
15: Oh, there he goes. He just always got something to say.
14: And you do too. So Psalms chapter 22. Don't mind me. I'm on a roll this morning. I just need some butter. Anybody got any butter? Psalm 22 and 3. Let me tell you why I'm so happy this morning. I woke up happy. Went to bed happy, woke up happy. That's a quick review from last week in case you weren't here. Amen. Psalms 22. And don't forget Holy Communion as soon as we finish the message. Is that all right? Psalms 22, pick up verse 3 for me. Amen. That's where we were last week. Just a quick review, and then I'll be on with part 2 of I Will Thank and Praise the Lord Continually. Psalms 22 and 3. Watch this now. But thou art holy, talking about God, O thou that inhabitest the praises of Israel. Now, if God inhabits the praises of Israel, how many know he inhabits the praises of Acts 4 Gospel? Yeah. Are you with me, somebody? Or anyone who dares to praise him. So when that word inhabit, underline the word inhabitus, because the word inhabit means, are you ready? It means to live in. It means to occupy. So if you read that with that in mind, but thou art holy, talking about our God, O thou that lives in. Thou that it occupies the praises of your people. Are you with me, somebody? And if God is occupying your praises, that means you're in his presence. And the presence of the Lord is fullness of joy. Hallelujah. Now turn to your neighbor. No, don't turn. Just look out the corner of your eye and see if they have any kind of joy. They don't have any joy because they haven't been praising him. So now I got your attention. Watch this now. So David goes on, he just starts that in 22. Go to 34, and this is what we did last week. Go to 34 and verse 1. We're just going, just quick review, and I promise you we'll be on part 2 of the sermon from last week. Psalms 34, and pick it up at verse 1, just verse 1. When you have it, say amen. Read it. Stop. You're somebody already down to somewhere else, and you haven't gotten that first part yet. David says, I will bless the Lord only when I have money, only when my bills are paid, only when God blesses me. See, some people in the church are waiting for God to bless you, and God said, I'm waiting for you to bless me. So David figured out this thing. He really had a revelation of what it means and how you need to really live an overcoming life is when you learn how to bless the Lord and praise him. So he put it in one verse, the first verse. He said, I will. See, it has to be your will. It can't be the praise leaders making you do it. It can't be the people just encouraging you repeating what they say. He says, I will. He said, I will. Somebody need to say, I will. He said, I will bless the Lord. Watch this. And this will get you at all times. You see that? So what does it mean to bless the Lord, saints of God? We talked about it last week. How do you bless him? Easy. You bless him by thanking him. You bless him by glorifying him. You bless him by being grateful to him. You bless him, amen, and then you bless him with your mouth. Are you with me, somebody? Open your mouth and thank him. Listen, thank him for that studio apartment, amen, because you don't know what God has in store for you. You probably have a 3-bedroom, 2-bathroom house coming up, but you have to learn how to bless him and praise him in the one that you're in. We want God to bless us with great things and wonderful things, and he want to do it, but he wants you, first of all, like your children. He want to teach you how to be thankful for what you already have and what he's already done for you. And then when you become grateful for what he's already done, how many know that he can bless you with even more? I know I'm telling the truth. Somebody came out your house and that sink was full of dishes. And what? Anyway, I better leave it alone. He said, I will bless the Lord at all times. How many times? He said, I will bless the Lord at all times, mean in the good times, in the bad times, in between times, in the mean times. How about all the times? Are you with me, somebody? Now, can you imagine going around your house blessing the Lord? Let me tell you this one. This was a good one. The Lord gave me this one to share with married women who have unsaved husbands. And you've been praying for them to be saved. And you've been praying for them to come to church. And they won't do it. I got the answer for you. Are you ready? This is for married women, not checking women. This is for married women. I felt that in my spirit. I had to tell that to somebody. One lady told me, can I have an extra Holy Communion serving? I said, for what? I left my boyfriend in the bed. I was like, you and your boyfriend. Anyway, I tell him, this is the way to do it. Don't ever tell him to come to church again. This is what you do. When you come home from church, come through the door. Whoo, praise God. Hallelujah. Glory to God. Glory. And then grab him, hug him. You big old piece of brown sugar. I just love you. I just love you, baby. What? And then he's going to be looking at, what in the world happened to her? What's the matter with you? Ooh, church. Oh, boy. The service. Oh, my God. Ooh, hallelujah. I just love you. I love you, honey. Ooh, that's great. Mama got your food. Just a minute. Just sit down. I'll have your dinner in just a minute. Next Sunday, he be standing there with his suit on and whatnot. And what time the church start? Man, if that church was able to turn you out like that, my God, I'm coming to that church. Amen. That's free right there. That'd cost you $1,000 for a counselor. But anyway, Psalms 34:1. Let's pick it up there. Come on back. I just love you all so much. Psalms 34:1. He said, I will bless the Lord at what? Now stop for a minute and think about it. Be honest with yourself. Do you bless the Lord at all times? It's okay to say no. And then he goes on. That's just the first part of it. He said, his praise, whose praise? We praise everybody. We praise the Warriors. We praise Curry. We praise LeBron. We praise all kind of people. He said, his praise shall continually, look at this, shall continually, shall how long? Continually, watch this now, be in my what? So people ought to hear you praising the Lord. People used to hear you cussing. And some of you were some cussers. I'm telling you, you could really. Now they ought to hear you praising. Constantly praising the Lord. You see that? His praise shall continually be in my mouth. See, God is telling us what to do to get the blessings on our lives. He didn't say beg him for anything. He just said praise him for everything. I'm talking to somebody. So praising him, we found out. Watch this now. And did you know, I want to comment. Did you know that David is the only man I can find in the Bible that received the title of a man after God's own heart? A man after God's own heart. How was he entitled a man after God's own heart? Do you know why he was? He discovered that at the heart of God was praise. Hallelujah. And worship. John chapter 4, when the Lord Jesus was talking to the woman at the well, He said, God is a spirit, and they that worship him must worship him in spirit and in truth. And then he said, for he seeketh such to worship him. That's who he's looking for. He's looking. My question is he looking for you this morning? He's seeking some worshipers. Watch this. How much and how often do you give thanks and praises to God? Now, somebody say, well, I don't know why, Brother Bob. I'm having my bills all due, my baby new shoes, and I'm busted. Cotton down to $1 a pound, and I'm got a hen that won't lay and a cow that went dry. 2 Peter chapter. I said, where you get that? I don't know. 2 Peter chapter 1, I want to go there. Come on now, I just love you this morning. Turn to your neighbor and give him a smile. Some of you kind of rough this morning. Thank you. Ooh, isn't that better? That's so much better. 2 Peter, come on now, I'm going to show you something. 2 Peter chapter 1 and verse 1. 2 Peter chapter 1, 2 Peter chapter 1 and verse 1. When you have it, say amen. Amen. Watch this. I'm in the second part of I will thank and praise the Lord continually. Our sermon. Is that all right? We're in part 2. Here we go. 2 Peter chapter 1 and verse 1. When you have it, say amen. Simon Peter, a servant and an apostle of Jesus Christ, watch this now, to them that love, that have obtained like precious faith. In other words, the same kind of faith. How many know faith is the same for everybody? Like precious faith, he said, with us through the righteousness of God, watch this, and our Savior, Jesus Christ. Isn't that some salutation? That's some greeting, isn't it? Look at verse 2. He says, grace and peace be multiplied unto you through the knowledge of God and of Jesus our Lord. That word through is also translated by, B-Y. Grace and peace be multiplied unto you by the knowledge of God and of Jesus our Lord. Jesus our who? Lord. He says in the third verse, here we come. He said, according as his divine power. What kind of power is divine power, somebody? How many know that's Holy Ghost power? That's the Spirit of the Lord power. Are you with me, somebody? According as his divine power, watch this now. Look at the next word, hath. Hath means it's already done. What does hath mean? Hath, he says he hath given, didn't charge you one red cent. He said he hath already given unto us. Unto who? So every one of us have been given the same divine Holy Spirit power. Did you see that? He has given, didn't charge you a dime. He gave it to us, and it's already been done, he says. Watch this now. That everything that pertain unto life and godliness. What did he just say? Everything you need to live in this life and all of the godliness you will ever need in your life is all wrapped up in what God has already given you. Turn to your neighbor and tell your neighbor, you already have it. Somebody said, well, if I have it, where is it at, Brother Bob? That's what we're going to get to in just a minute. Watch this. He said, it's all through the knowledge of him that hath called. Look at that hath again. Already done. He said, that has called us to glory and virtue, glory and power. Watch for whereby are given. There he goes again. Given unto us exceeding great and precious promises. Over 8,000 for every one of you, that by these 8,000 promises, you might be partakers of the divine nature, not the Adamic nature. You're no longer the nature of Adam. You're now the nature of God. Now that you've been born again, amen, and filled with God's Holy Spirit, you're partakers now of the divine nature, which is having escaped the corruption that is in the world through lust. Glory be to God. When am I going to get that, Brother Bob? I want you to know you already have it. If I already have it, then where is it at? It's in your praise. I said it's in your praise. It's in your... See, when you read things like that in the Word of God, you got to say, that's for me. That's mine. God hath already given it to every one of us. And I want everything that God has for me. I don't know about you, but I want everything. So if God said I already have it, then why haven't I received it? And God said, that's the problem. You haven't received it because you don't believe that I gave it to you. So how do you show God that you really believe that he gave it to you? You begin to thank him for it. You begin to be grateful for it. You begin to say, Lord, I thank you. I already have it. I have my healing. I have my deliverance. I have my money. I have my bills. I got everything. You already gave it to me. You said it right here in your word. And God cannot lie, saints of God. Let me calm down. Whew. So if God has already given to us, listen to this. Everything pertaining to life and godliness, where is it, Brother Bob? It's all wrapped up in your thanksgiving and in your praises. Many of you could be healed today because healing is already yours. If you would just thank him and praise him for your healing, in spite of your pain, in spite of what you're going through, you just start thanking him and praising. Lord, you said I was healed. I thank you. But when you go to the doctor and the doctor to tell you that you have such and such and such and such, sometimes he tell you stuff you never heard of. You have, I went the other day, I was checking on my neck because my neck was kind of stiff. I had stiff neck. Don't look at me, you got stiff neck too sometimes. Y'all necks are stiff. So the doctor had my neck x-rays and he said, yeah, you got the thrombosis, acaroxis, cockalaxis. I said, thank you, Lord. Hallelujah. My neck is fine. In the name of Jesus, my neck is great. I thought, spinning my head, I started being like Beetlejuice. Amen. I was like Beetlejuice. Just. Then people repeat what the doctor said. Well, I have this and I have that. You wouldn't know it if you see it. You just heard what he said, and then you grabbed on to it. And your body reacted. But listen, when God says he's already healed you by the stripes of the Lord Jesus Christ, why can't you grab onto that? Why can't you grab onto that? Who his own self bore your sins in his body on the tree, that we being dead to sins might live unto righteousness, by whose stripes ye were healed. Are you with me, somebody? Why don't you grab onto that? Grab onto that. In spite of what the doctor said, grab onto that. Watch this now. Many of you believe the word of God, but you're not seeing the evidence in your life. Now watch this. Now ask yourself this question. Have you been blessing and praising God? Or have you been blaming and complaining, moaning and groaning, flipping and tripping? Are you with me, somebody? Take a moment, saints of God, and look back over your life, amen, for just a minute, amen, before you were saved, and see if God had his hand anywhere in your life. See if God blessed you anywhere in your life. And I have a quick testimony. I was riding my motorcycle to Los Angeles with some of my buddies. Amen. We speeding down I-5. Amen. Drinking our sauce. Amen. Hollering at the moon. We just flying when my front tire blew out. It was almost up to 80 miles an hour. My front tire blew out on my motorcycle. And watch this. My motorcycle just went out of control. It was just going all over the place. Long story short, it finally stopped and I didn't get a scratch on me. And so instead of thanking God and praising God, I got me a drink. Are you with me, somebody? To quiet my nerves and help me to think. Are you with me, somebody? Because my nerves were shot. Are you with me? Don't look at me like that. You all know what I'm talking about. But when I got saved and filled with the Holy Ghost, the Lord spoke to me and said, you didn't give me praise. You didn't give me the glory for saving your life on that motorcycle. But it wasn't, amen, a rabbit's foot, that's the reason why you didn't get hurt or didn't get killed. He said that was my grace and that was my mercy. So while I was yet a sinner, Christ died for me. He blessed me even before I got saved. If you look back over your life, you can see how many times his hand was on your life. His hand was on you. And you mean to tell me you can't praise him and give him the glory? It wasn't when you got saved, it was before you got saved. So many times, I found out that it was God's mercy. It was his grace and his great love for me, a sinner. The Bible said, while we were yet sinners, Christ died for us. Not after we got saved, while we were yet sinners, saints of God. He died for you and for me. And you think I need a praise leader to help me praise the Lord and give him the glory when I look back over my life and can praise and give him glory? Even when I wasn't saved, now you know I've got to praise him now and give him glory. So let's go back and take a look at David. Now David, I love to tell a story about David because David wasn't loved by his family. His brothers certainly didn't love him. They never would have thought that he would have been the king of Israel. He had those poor little raggedy sheep on the backside of the mountain back there. But David knew something. He learned something. He had him a little guitar. And he began to write him some songs, which we call Psalms. Book of Psalms is nothing but songs that David sang to the Lord with his little guitar. Are you with me, somebody? So some church told me, you know, the Lord Jesus didn't play any music. I said, no, but David did. I said, well, I don't think you should have music in the church. I said, well, they got music in heaven. I'm not trying to get in trouble with people. I'm just trying to tell you what I read in the Bible. So now watch this. Go to 134. Go to Psalms 134. Now, come on. Come on with me because I'm going to show you how to get your blessing. Is that all right? And you're the one that's holding it up, not the devil. I got something to tell you. The devil can't hold up nothing that God has for you. Are you knowing that? Come on, somebody. Come on, somebody. Give God the praise. The devil can't stop anything, any blessing God has for you. The only person can stop your blessing is Y-O-U. Some of you are stopping your own blessing because you won't forgive your baby. You won't forgive that man that hurt you, that man that molested you, that man that did you whatever else, and you're holding up your blessing in the future. God says for you to forgive that man like he forgave you. Forgive that woman like he forgave you. It all starts when you can get free from your past. And you do that by forgiving those that hurt you. So David comes back in 134. Watch this now. In verse 1, he says, behold. In other words, take a good look at this. He said, bless ye the Lord. Now see, David gave you a command. He said, bless ye the Lord. In other words, you do it. He said, all you servants of the Lord. Any servants of the Lord in here? He said, which by night, some of you don't even come to night service. It's dark outside. You scared of the dark now, old as you are? Which by night stand in the house of the Lord. By night stand where? Watch this. Look at verse 2. He says, and now he tells you how to do it. See, I love David because he gives you instructions. He says, lift up your hands. Now, people, see, in that church, they're always trying to make you do something. I'm only showing you what God is telling us to tell you, amen, so you can get your blessing. Now, either you do it or you don't do it. One thing, God, he won't make you do it. David says in the second verse, lift up. He said, lift up. He said, lift up your hands. Where? I got news for you. You're in the sanctuary right now. Some of you have it. And some of you went like this. Some of you went like this. It's all right. You won't lift them up now. You'll lift them up after a while. You watch and see. He said, lift up your hands in the sanctuary. Watch this. And when you lift up your hands, he said, and bless the Lord. In other words, lift up your hands and begin to thank him and begin to be grateful to him. Begin to adore him. Begin to appreciate him. With your hands lifted up and your mouth filled with praise, begin to glorify him. Begin to glorify him because it didn't cost you nothing to be saved.
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17: 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And right now, Lord Jesus, I open the door to my heart and I receive you into my heart as my Lord and my Savior. Thank you, Lord Jesus.
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22: Life's most dangerous word. What do you think life's most dangerous word is? Life's most dangerous word is tomorrow. Tomorrow. Tomorrow is the road that leads to the town called never. Tomorrow is the barred and bolted door that shuts people out of heaven. Tomorrow is the devil's word. And so many have been ripped off by his strategy. I came to faith at 17. That's 10 years ago. Plus a lot more years. And some of you are older and say, well, is it too late for me? No, it's not too late for you. God will forgive you no matter what you've done, but don't put this off another day. The Bible says today is a day of salvation. The devil whispers in your ear, tomorrow, not now. The Holy Spirit whispers in your ear, come now, today, here. Oh, I know. I know what it feels like. What am I getting myself into? It's not what you're getting yourself into. It's who's getting himself into you. Jesus Christ taking residence in your heart. You'll never be alone in life again. And you'll know that you'll go to heaven when you die. That is amazing. That's the good news. And that can be the good news in your life right now.
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0: Good afternoon and welcome to the Narrow Path radio broadcast. My name is Steve Gregg and we're live for an hour as usual on weekdays taking your calls. If you have questions about the Bible or the Christian faith or you disagree with the host, feel free to give me a call. We'll talk about that. The number is 844-484-5737. By the way, yesterday when I mentioned that we really do appreciate people calling in who disagree, our first caller was one who said he disagreed. His name is Russ from Denver, Colorado. And I was hoping we'd have a good conversation, but his phone was bad. And we never got to hear what he had to say. I know he's going to talk about the Eucharist. But I was hoping he would call back. He apparently did not get a chance. So, Russ, if you are out there listening now, and if you get a chance to call in today, I would love to. I'm sorry we weren't able to talk because of the technical problems. Hopefully you could call from a good place and we could have a conversation. Right now the lines are full, but the number is again 844-484-5737. So beginning tomorrow night and about 10 times over the next 9 days, I think, or 8 days, I'm going to be speaking in Michigan in various places. If you're in Michigan or Ohio, because I'll be near Toledo, Ohio, at least one of those nights. If you're in those areas and want to find out where I'm speaking and possibly attend, feel free to look at our website, thenarrowpath.com. That's thenarrowpath.com under the tab that says announcements. All the information you need will be there. All right, we're going to go to the phones and talk to Derwin in Detroit, Michigan. Hi, Derwin. Welcome to the Narrow Path. Thanks for calling.
1: Hi, Steve. How you doing?
0: Well, thanks.
1: It's good to hear from you. I seen you last time in Hamtramck, Michigan, last time you was here. Mm-hmm. Looking forward to seeing you again.
0: Great.
1: I need your opinion. What I heard on the radio, a pastor saying, talking about radical Islam. They're trying to, what their main goal is to expand their birth rate in the world and the United States, and to, by expanding their birth rate, they bringing in more kids to become adults and taking advantage of the election, the voting.
0: Sure.
1: Becoming voting their own,
0: right,
1: or voting their personnel into office. All right.
0: Yeah, I understand. And, which question?
1: This is one way to
0: what, I'm sorry. I'm sorry. What is your question?
1: The question is, I wanted your opinion. Is this the way? This may be a way to Islam, radical Islam, is to persecute the church in at the end times.
0: It certainly is part of their plan. I don't know if they'll succeed or not. The Bible doesn't mention Islam. The Bible does talk about the Christian church being persecuted, but not just in the end times, but throughout all church history, the church has been persecuted. We just haven't seen much of it where we live, which is a very unusual bubble in history. Virtually everywhere in the world, the church is persecuted, and through almost all of church history. So, yeah, persecution is a big thing, and Muslims have been among those, not the only people, but they've been among those who historically have persecuted Christians. It is true that countries like the United States and Western Europe, because of Western civilization and because of strength, have kind of held back the threat of the Muslim desire to basically evangelize the world with their religion and impose Sharia law. Now, not all Muslims want to do that, but the ones who don't are not the ones we have to be concerned about. The ones who do are the ones we want to be concerned about. And there's millions and millions of Muslims, and I think someone said maybe only like 1% of them want to take over the world and force their religion forcibly on everybody else. Yeah, but I don't remember the statistics, but it was like with 1 in a million of them, it meant like there's 200,000 of them or something like that, or maybe I don't remember the statistics, but a huge number of radical Muslims who would love to do that. Now, one of the ways that they hope to gain control of the West is by immigrating here. I mean, they've stated this. This is their strategy. They're immigrating here, and then also having a lot of babies, because the Muslims, you know, like the Mormons and some other, and even some Christian groups, believe in having a lot of babies. And of course, most Westerners are not having a lot of babies. We're kind of on a suicidal death spiral when it comes to reproduction in the West. Most of the Western countries are not even having enough babies to replace the parents when they die. So it's, in other words, a declining population of white Westerners is one of the phenomena taking place in our time. And but that isn't affecting the Muslims adversely. It's actually helping them, because they don't limit their birth rate. So it's just a matter of time, of course, a generation, maybe as little as 20 years, that the if these trends continue, that the Muslims can, of course, take over the country quite peacefully. But if they do take it over peacefully, if the kind who want to do that, it's not going to be a peaceful thing for Christians, because they want everyone to follow Islam. So, yeah, those are things that are going on. Now, that's just stuff that's going on. I'm not saying that's fulfilling Bible prophecy, because the Bible doesn't talk about Islam. As far as I'm concerned, the Bible doesn't really talk about the end times. I know that surprises a lot of people, but almost all of the passages which are popularly applied to the end times are actually, if you read them in their context, talking about things that already happened in history. The idea that there's a lot of things in the Bible about the end times comes from well, the fact that a great number of Christians have made that assumption, and therefore they read that into passages, which, without that assumption, you would get the impression that they were fulfilled hundreds of years ago. And I believe that is the correct thing. Most of the prophecies that people quote today as being fulfilled are actually prophecies that were fulfilled after the time they were uttered, but still many hundreds of years ago now. So I don't think there's a lot in the Bible about the end times. But one of the things that isn't in there about the end times is anything that has to do with Islam. So, in other words, I can't critique the whole spread of Islam into the West on the basis of Bible prophecy or end times theories, but I can do it on the basis of just socio-political, you know, things that are going on, and actual threats to Christianity in the Western world. And to freedom, too, since Christianity is the basis of freedom. There were no countries that knew anything about this kind of freedom we have until Christianity came, and it's a Christian concept. And we assume almost everybody loves freedom. That's one of the mistakes we've made in the Middle East. Go over there and take out a dictatorial regime. We say, oh, the freedom-loving people just take, you know, they'll rise up and cause a democratic government. Well, that hasn't really turned out to be the case, because under Islam, the idea of human freedom and human rights just isn't in their religion. It's not in their mind at all. That's an entirely Christian concept, or a Judeo-Christian concept. And that being so, we'd be surprised. You know, if you think, well, the Muslims I know are pretty peaceful people. If they took over the country, they'd probably want to just live and let live. Well, you're assuming that Islam has a lot more in common with Christianity than it does. No, all the freedoms that we take for granted came from Christianity. You get rid of Christianity, you get rid of the freedoms soon enough. Anyway, that is a concern. That is a concern, but it's not one that we can point to a chapter and verse about in the Bible. Thanks for your question. Jacob in Laverne, California, welcome to The Narrow Path. Thanks for calling.
2: Yes, hi, Steve. Hey. Thank you for your show. I just started listening a few months ago, and I appreciate your nuance and thoughtfulness. I'm calling because my wife died 9 months ago, leaving me with our two children. And I read your autobiography on your website, and I saw that you had also experienced being a widower and raising children on your own.
0: Yes, I have.
2: And I was just wondering if you could provide some kind of advice or counsel for someone like me. Especially in regards to faith, because I've been quite lost and really known like who I am anymore.
0: Okay.
2: I was, my wife and I were Catholic. That was a big part of our life together, but now I find myself questioning everything. So including, you know, faith itself. And
0: well, how old are your children?
2: They are very young. My son is, you might hear him, he's in the background. He's 10 months, and my
0: Do you have family?
2: Three.
0: Do you have family
2: nearby? I do, so I'm not like completely on my own, thankfully. I have
0: good.
2: My parents, I have, you know, lots of friends. So.
0: Well, I'm very sorry for your loss. You're right, I have experienced widowhood and divorce. I've had a wife who left me with four children, had another wife who died when we had one child. So I raised five children as a single dad much of the time, and over 16 years I spent as a single dad. And it's hard. It is definitely hard, and I had a lot more kids. And in the first case, my first wife, who I had to raise one child from her, that child was a baby, 1 year old at the time. The other children were from another marriage, and they were closer to their teens. In fact, three of them were in their teens, and one was 10 years old. So I've raised a wide range of them. Now, I have to say, I thought I was a pretty good dad. I thought I did things right, but I really can't say that I can point to the results I was looking for in my children. My children were, I would say, traumatized in some respects, and they were, and I didn't, I didn't actually know how to help them recover from it, because it was totally unexpected in both cases, and of course, I had raised my children to be Christians, and they seemed to be Christians. I mean, not only Christians, they seemed to be zealous Christians. What they did in their spare time often had to do with learning to sing the hymns, all the verses, or reading through the Bible on their own. Or one of my sons wanted me to take him out on Saturdays to do evangelism on the streets. So we're not talking about just kids who kind of said a sinner's prayer and then we kind of pretended they were Christians. My kids really seemed to be fairly strong Christians, but they all experienced some stumbling with the loss of their mothers. And I guess that's understandable, though I would think they would recover more easily. In any case, I didn't lose my faith, but it certainly was a great trial, both to lose a wife and also to see the children flounder like that, especially when your only goal in life is to raise a godly family, which is the case with me. So I'm not sure. Your background is Roman Catholic. Mine is a little different, but I didn't live near any of the grandparents when these things happened. Well, I take it back. In the first instance, my parents were nearby. But you have the grandparents nearby. I suppose you do well to lean on them as much as you can, and God will provide. The Bible just says, Jesus said, if you seek first the kingdom of God and his righteousness, all the things you need will be added to you, and that would include, I believe, probably childcare from relatives or friends or something too. God provided for all my needs, and I was poor. I mean, I was very poor, and so God still provided. We never lacked for anything. So I could just say, just trust God in the matter. Losing a wife is a terrible thing, and I'm so sorry for your loss. I will tell you this. If you had to lose one through death, a faithful wife through death, or an unfaithful wife through divorce, the loss of an unfaithful wife through divorce is actually more traumatic, much harder. A faithful wife who dies, you lose something very good, but you know that she's with the Lord, and you know that she didn't abandon you. You know that she didn't seek to abandon her children. You know that she's, you know, in a better place. An unfaithful wife who leaves, none of those things are true. She did betray you. She did abandon the children. She did, you'd have no way of knowing if she's going to be with the Lord when she dies or whatever. But so there's more traumatic things involved in an unfaithful wife leaving than in a faithful wife dying. So I've been through both. And what you've been through, though it's horrible, it's actually the easier of the two. But I would just say, there's plenty of support groups among Christians for people who've lost loved ones. There's child raising, groups that support each other and so forth. The main thing I would just say is don't lose your faith, because there's no reason to. When my wife was killed in an accident, suddenly, people ask me sometimes, did you get mad at God for that? And it never occurred to me to be mad at God. What would he get mad at him for? I mean, you don't get mad at someone unless they do something wrong. And I'm not aware of God ever having done anything wrong. It's part of my faith system that he doesn't do anything wrong. Whatever he does is right and good. And it's not as if God has to explain himself for setting a particular date for my wife to die as opposed to some other date for my wife to die. My wife is going to die. I knew when I married her she's going to die. But I kind of thought we might live many decades together before that happened. But I realized that there's not really any better time than another to die. Or I should say to lose a loved one. I'd gladly die any day. I've been ready to meet the Lord, and so was my wife. So I don't have any pity for her. She went to meet the Lord, and quite suddenly. But to lose a loved one, there's never a good time for that. And so, you know, anytime you lose a loved one, child or a wife or something like that, you might say, well, I don't know why God took them at this time. Well, what time did you want them to take them? You know, how did you want them to die? The truth is they're going to die. Even if they outlive you, they will die. So, I mean, this is something that's just a reality that it hits us hard when we're the ones who lose. But being rational is a lot wiser than being visceral about it. I mean, to say, listen, this is God's choice. God can take anything I have anytime he wants to. I'll tell you, if he takes my kids before I die, or if he takes my wife now before I die, I'm not going to be very happy about it, but I'm not going to blame him. I mean, we're all going to die. So I've always trusted that God knows best. So I just suggest that you make sure that your faith is strong and that you avail yourself of the best resources that God puts in your way. And I hope there are people, not only your parents, hopefully, and maybe your wife's parents, but maybe in the church or in some other church or in some other non-church Christian group that you can find. It's only been 9 months for you, so you're probably still very raw, and it's very hard to adjust taking care of little children. Brother, are you employed full time?
2: No, at the moment I'm not.
0: Okay, so are you making it financially okay?
2: Yeah, I live with my parents, and you know, okay. People have been generous to me, so that's been helping me.
0: Okay, so you're in a very unideal situation, but much better than it could be. I mean, yeah. your parents being there is a very huge advantage. My parents helped me a little bit when I had a one-year-old to take care of too. Actually, quite a bit. I shouldn't say a little bit. They helped me a lot. So, anyway, brother, I can't. When you say what counsel I'd give. My counsel to anybody going through a crisis is draw near to God. When we go through trials, these are a test of our faith, and people will go one way or the other. They'll get mad at God and blame God and have their confidence in God shaken, or the opposite. They'll run toward God. They'll recognize that in a time like this, there's nobody except God who can make this okay. I've always run toward God. So, I mean, to me, I've been through a few trials of that sort, but it's always brought me closer to God, not otherwise. I just advise you to make sure that's the direction you go to.
2: Yeah. Well, I guess my follow-up question to that would be, like, how? Because I feel sometimes I don't even know how to even, like, I know how to pray, but it feels like I'm just mouthing words, right? Like, sure. How do I even reach out to God? Like, I feel a yearning in spite of everything. That's why I'm calling now that I've been listening to radio programs like yours, but it feels always intellectual, you know, not spiritual.
0: Sure, and I was going to say you should talk to a minister, but I have to tell you the truth, many ministers, it's only intellectual for them too. But for many, there are ministers who, and I say minister because you're a Catholic, you most naturally go to somebody that you call a priest. I'm a Protestant, we don't call our ministers priests. And the thing about a priest also is that a modern Catholic priest has never been married. So although he may intellectually know that people hurt when they lose their spouses, he's never lost one. But, he's never had a spouse, I presume. So, you might want to talk to a minister who's, an evangelical, because that person could put you in touch with God too. You don't really need somebody else to put you in touch with God. That's going to be you doing it, but there are people who can steer you better than others can. And I would suggest that as you read the Bible, I would suggest every day you read the Bible, read the Psalms, read the New Testament, and when you do that, just pray that God will make it alive to you, that He will reveal Himself personally to your heart. And that's the only hope we have for really getting to know God. There's other people, ministers and so forth, can tell you about God, but you don't find God unless God reveals Himself to you. But He does. He says, if you seek for me with your whole heart, you'll find me. So I just say, make sure that's your direction. Let me suggest, have you been to my website and listened to any of my lectures there?
2: Not yet. I've just read your autobiography and whatnot.
0: Okay.
2: On there.
0: Well, at our website, you may not know this, there's like 1,500 lectures of mine that are free. You can listen to for free. You can download them. But there's a set of lectures called Making Sense Out of Suffering, which includes a lot about losing loved ones and things like that. And it might be helpful to you. And it's free, of course. It's only 4 lectures. But if you go to thenarrowpath.com, and there's a tab that says Topical Lectures, find the series called Making Sense Out of Suffering. And sometime when the kids are asleep or something, listen to those lectures. I think it would help you.
3: 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We're often quick to say, if there's

0: 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We're often quick to say, if there's anything I can do, just let me know. 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
1: Because my thought is because there was one power oppressing everyone, sort of like what the Tower of Babel wanted to be, sort of like how Pharaoh controlled everything, so that there was one power. And the reason why I bring this idea is that I was thinking about who wasn't on the ark, and that there might have been good people who wanted to be on the ark, but if there was one evil power kind of controlling people, it probably would have killed off a lot of the good people and then, you know, enslaved or captured the people not being able to be on the ark. And so is it okay to kind of have a little bit of flexibility on that there would have been other good people on the earth, but they couldn't make it into the ark?
2: Well, we don't have information about that. Fortunately, I'm not sure I don't think it'll ever make a difference whether we know the answer to that or not. But if we're just going to go by what we're told in Scripture, it could be that there is hyperbole in the story in chapter 6 of Genesis. There certainly is hyperbole in some parts of the Bible. And it may be hyperbole when it says there that God saw that wickedness was great in the earth and the thoughts and imaginations of men's hearts were only evil continually. That sounds like absolutely every thought was bad. And so he decided to wipe out everyone except Noah and his family. Now, you know, to say the thoughts and imaginations of everyone's heart was evil continually, that could be true even if they had some good thoughts or if there's some people who are a little better than others in the deal. But it's certainly the indication is the whole society has gone bad. There's no suggestion that they had any governing officials running things, so they might have. The first human being that we read of in the Bible who took charge over others and started a kingdom under himself was Nimrod, and that was after the flood. So we don't have any evidence that any governmental systems of any kind were set up before the flood or that there were any dictatorial leaders. Now, the fact that we don't have any evidence of it doesn't mean it wasn't so. We're given almost no information. Do you know, the first 2,000 years of history is covered in 11 chapters in Genesis 1 through 11, and the next 2,000 years is covered in the rest of the Old Testament, which means there's hundreds of chapters about the second 2,000 years, but only 11 chapters about the first 2,000 years, which means we don't get much detail about the first 2,000 years, just a spotty highlights of a few things, including the fact that there's a flood, which also means that if we're going to be too attached to any theories such as what you've given, we're going to do so without any real basis. Now, I'm not saying we can't have those theories. I'm not, you know, I wouldn't discourage you from having a theory, but I would discourage you from putting too much weight on it or much importance on it, since obviously if God thought that was pretty important, he would have given us more than 11 chapters to discuss that 2,000-year period. It's clear that he wants us to be more focused on and processing and frankly personalizing, I think, the material in the later chapters of Genesis and the rest of the Old Testament, and especially the New Testament. So all I can say is you may be right. I can't say 100% that you're wrong, but I wouldn't put much confidence in the theory simply because we have no information to support it. Thanks for your call, though. We have to take a break, and then we'll come back with another half hour coming. So don't go away. The Narrow Path is listener-supported. 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And I'll be back in 30 seconds. We have another half hour, so don't go away.
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0: Welcome back to the Narrow Path radio broadcast. My name is Steve Gregg, and we're live for another half hour taking your calls. Right now, our phone lines are full, so I'm not going to bother giving out the phone number just now. Maybe if we have opportunity later, we will. But we'll just try to get these calls in before we run out of time today. And the first of these callers is Susan from Anaheim, California. Susan, welcome to the Narrow Path. Good to hear from you.
1: Yes, thank you, Steve. Your advice is so wise. And that gentleman who just lost his wife, you know, those Christian grief groups are just so helpful, because those people have really gone through it. They're still going through it. But anyways, I would like to know your thoughts on cathedrals and their opulence. You know, whether they're honoring to God, you know, fancy buildings and gold and everything, and should be inspiring to real Christians, or whether, you know, they're kind of missing the mark with the simplicity and sincerity of what Jesus, how he lived, and, you know, the New Testament, you know, worshiping God in spirit and truth rather than just super fancy buildings.
0: Sure.
1: You know, sort of attesting to God, but I'm not sure.
0: Well, it's a profound question, really, and some people might answer it rather flippantly without giving it much thought. I lean in the direction of your second possible. I think it's missing the point. I don't think God, first of all, the Bible says God does not dwell in temples made with hands or in buildings made with hands. He lives in people, and some of them are the lowliest people. If there was no, if there were no poor people, if there are no people starving, if there are no people being put out of their homes, and the church was just full of, you know, loaded with gold, I mean, they just didn't know what to do with it all, and, you know, all the needs of all the people were met, there's no poverty, and they decided, well, let's, you know, let's use some of this to decorate a place to commemorate God. I don't know if I would fault them for that once all the real needs of the church are met. Now, of course, the needs of the church means the needs of people. I think Protestant churches have made a mistake in this area many times, too. They think that the needs of the church have to do with the sanctuary, the parking lot, the gymnasium they want to build, maybe the, you know, some other kind of infrastructure. They see that as the needs of the church. Now, the church is people. Most people will get by just fine without large buildings and gymnasiums, but lots of people don't get along very well without food or housing or, you know, their medical bills being paid. And so the money that comes into the church, at least in biblical times, the money that came into the church and was given to the apostles to distribute wasn't used for building fancy buildings. It was distributed to the poor, because people are more important than bricks and buildings and so forth. Now, I will say this. I think in the Middle Ages, a lot of the Catholic Church, they weren't very mindful of the unevangelized world out there. They hadn't explored yet. They didn't know about America. They didn't know about Australia. They didn't know about the New World and so forth. And they knew about Asia, but they probably didn't know a lot about it. I don't know how much they knew about the Far East. But the truth is, most of the world as they knew it, and they didn't have internet, and they didn't have, you know, global maps and things like that. The Mediterranean world, which is where the Western Church was flourishing, it was pretty much evangelized. Now, I don't know how much poverty they were tolerating without helping. I think the church probably has always helped the poor in some measure. But they may have felt like, okay, what these people could benefit from is some beautiful buildings. Now, I that might sound like I said that sarcastically, because it's not obvious that the people would. But one of the philosophical ideas behind the cathedrals and so forth was that the people's life was so gray and so miserable and so colorless, so lacking in stimulation and entertainment and so forth, that it's uplifting to the spirit to walk into a building where it's all bright colors and light coming in, big windows and images of divine things, of Bible stories and things in the stained glass and gold and stuff like that. Now, I mean, that just seems like fat opulence to us. And frankly, I can't get it out of my head that it is. But the idea was these people had miserable, mundane lives, and it was a blessing them to give them a little picture of heaven, a little bit of a, to lift them beyond their circumstances into something much more beautiful than anything in the natural world outside, and to give them a sense of what heaven will be like. This is actually, I don't believe that is what heaven is going to be like, but that's, I think that actually was the justification they had for it, that this is going to lift people's minds toward godly things and toward heaven and so forth, to see all this beauty and all this ornateness and all these, you know, all this light and so forth. And they, and the architecture is amazing, obviously, and the frescoes and just different things in these buildings were absolutely like nothing else outside the building, except maybe the king's palace. And so there's a sense in which they were thinking, you know, we've got our church people, they're just scratching out a miserable living, and there's no beauty or color or joy in their lives. So let them have a reprieve. When they come to church, let them have a reprieve and be in awe, you know, and to get sort of a sense of the heavenly realm that they don't have outside there. Now, this is not my idea of the best thing to do, but I'll let God judge. I would say this. We don't need that today, not in America anyway. American people have plenty of color in their lives, a lot of entertainment, a lot of comforts, a lot of extra money in most cases. And, you know, they don't need to go into a fancy building to get a break from the dreariness outside. Now, it may be that some people feel that they go into a really extraordinary cathedral-type place, that it may lift their spirits to God and increase their awe of God. I'm not. It wouldn't have that effect on me because I'm just not that kind of person, but some people might. I won't say that a cathedral or a fancy, you know, church will never have a positive spiritual effect on the people who go there. I'm just thinking that's not a particular method of raising people's thoughts to God that the Bible recommends. True, Solomon's temple was like that, but the New Testament makes it very clear that temples made with hands are very different than what God's interested in today. That we are living stones, built up into a spiritual temple to build to offer spiritual sacrifice and so forth, and given enough money to build a great cathedral. Which would be, of course, hundreds of millions of dollars today, maybe billions, a lot more practical things could be done to elevate the lives of those people. I think they could have seen Jesus more in the generosity of the church, meeting their needs. So this is me. Different people take a different view of that. I consider it to be, if not a complete waste of money, I just think it was a misappropriation of the resources of the church when, in fact, most of the people were poor and in poor health, probably, and poorly fed. I think the church that had those kind of resources no doubt should have looked to the people who are the church rather than to the building, which is not the church. Those are my humble opinions about that.
1: Wow, well, such a thorough answer. Thank you very much.
0: Okay, Susan, thanks for your call. Good talking to you. Let's see, Troy in Hampton, Virginia. Welcome to The Narrow Path. Thanks for calling.
2: Hi, I heard a speaker.
0: You're very distant. Your voice is very far away. Do you want to go off speakerphone?
2: Better.
0: Much better. I can hear you now. Go ahead.
2: So, whenever three times is mentioned in the Bible, it's actually a Hebrewism for continuously or all day long. For instance, Peter's denial or Paul's thorn. Have you ever heard of that? And
0: no.
2: Do you know when or who came up with the idea of an open communion for anybody? And I tend to be kind of offended by that. What say you?
0: Open communion? Okay.
2: Yes, sir.
0: Okay. As far as the idea that whenever the Bible says three times, like when Paul said he asked the Lord three times to take away the thorn in the flesh, or that Peter denied Jesus three times, you're saying that just meant he kept doing it. Like it's kind of a way of saying, all day long. Now, I could imagine Paul continuously asking God to take away the thorn of the flesh. I don't know that Peter denied Jesus more than three literal times. And it certainly wasn't all day long. It all happened within a short time before the cock crowed. So I don't think that's a hermeneutic principle that I would generally adopt. You know, I would say that there are times when the number seven very clearly refers to a complete number without, for example, it says, you know, the righteous stumbles seven times, but the Lord, you know, picks him up seven times. The word, the number seven in Jewish context often means a total number of times, no matter how times a man, how many times a righteous man stumbles, God will pick him up. Or when Peter said, shall I forgive my brother seven times? And Jesus said, 70 times seven. I think that case could be made better with the number seven than the number three. If it ever does apply to the number three, I can't say that I'm aware of it, and I can think of cases where that would not be what it means, that it rather means three literally. Now, you said, where did the idea of open communion come from? Now, open communion means that a church allows somebody to come in who's not a member of their church and participate in the Lord's Supper or in communion. And, it comes from a Protestant context. The Catholic Church, of course, was the Church of the West for 1,000 years before the Protestant Reformation. If a person was not baptized in the Catholic Church, they were regarded not to be a Christian, not part of the church at all, because there weren't other churches to be part of. And so there was closed communion. Communion is only for baptized members of the body of Christ. That would be true from the earliest centuries of the church, that only baptized members of the body of Christ are qualified to have communion with the body of Christ. So the Catholic Church, when it was kind of the whole show, and you know there was no one in the West that was recognized as a church except for the Catholic Church, people who were baptized Catholics could take communion. People who were not considered Christians and could not. Now, the thing about the Reformation is it recognized that being a real Christian means you're in Christ, not necessarily in an institutional religious system. Now, of course, Catholics and Protestants still disagree about this point, but Protestants believe that a person might be a Christian without being in the same church that another Christian is in. So, you know, for example, I was raised Baptist. I had a friend who was a Catholic. I had a friend who went to a Methodist church. I could have had friends who were Pentecostals and Presbyterians, and we would have agreed that if they're following Christ in their lives, they are Christians, even if they weren't baptized in our group. And therefore, though some Protestant churches do practice closed communion, meaning if you weren't a member of their church and baptized in their church, you can't take communion with them, most Protestants recognize that that's not really recognizing the body of Christ. The body of Christ is not made up of just the people in my group. It's made up of everyone who follows Christ and believes in him. And that would be people who are not of our denomination, not of our group, too. So the idea of open communion generally means that a church recognizes that there are people who are, you know, legitimately qualified to take communion because they're really Christians, but they're not part of our denomination. And so I've been in many churches visiting sometimes, and when they're going to, you know, pass the elements and do the thing, they say, you know, if you know Jesus Christ and you're not part of this church, you're welcome to participate. They usually say, if you're not a Christian, we suggest you don't. But open communion means that the communion is open to anybody who's a Christian. And closed communion would be saying, even if it is open to everyone who's a Christian, we're not sure that anyone who's not part of this church is a Christian. And I think that that's the difference. And I think it makes sense to recognize that people who are not part of our denomination may be following Christ nonetheless. So I'm kind of in favor of it.
2: I was thinking more like...
0: Like what?
2: Oh, sorry, that... They have a fully open where there's no caveat and you don't have to be baptized or a believer.
0: I don't believe in that. Instance. Yeah, no, I mean, the early church would not recognize as a Christian somebody who was not baptized. Now, some would go so far to say, if you haven't been baptized, you're not even saved. So if you come to Christ but you haven't been baptized yet and you die, you're going to hell, they'd say. I wouldn't go that far. But I would say that if a person has been baptized, they have not recognized as part of the church. That's a given. Being baptized in the Bible was the entry, the portal into the new society in Christ. Not all people have understood it that way. The past 2,000 years, lots of biblical truths have gotten obscured under tradition. So we have to allow that people may love the Lord and follow the Lord and yet not be aware of things that early Christians would never be allowed to be unaware of. There are people, I think, who have not been baptized who should. If they died, God would see them as true followers of his and disciples. But in an age where people recognize you get saved, you get baptized, then obviously a person who's not baptized shouldn't be in the communion, because communion is for Christians, not for non-Christians. I appreciate your call. We're going to talk next to John in New York, New York. Hi, John. Welcome.
3: Hi, Steve. Thank you for picking up my call. I want to talk about judging others. Okay. The two verses that come to mind are, you obviously have Matthew 7.
0: 7:1.
3: The verse that do not judge so that you will not be judged, and the measure that you apply to others will be applied to you.
0: Yeah.
3: So, and then there's Paul, who's in 1 Corinthians 5, who's talking about a incestuous relationship going on in the church, and he's upset with them, saying, you know, you haven't mourned and removed this person. And he goes, I've decided to deliver him to Satan for the destruction of his flesh so that he may be saved on the day of Lord Jesus. And
0: right.
3: He goes on with, I wrote to you not to associate with immoral people, not of the world, but within the church. And so I wanted to know your thoughts on that, because I find it very divisive. A lot of people have said, you can't judge whatsoever. And I'm calling not just for the interpretation, but maybe the practical application from it. And I'm calling through a lens of divorce, and particularly, you know, it was a unbiblical divorce. I involved the pastors, and they guided me through that too. And I find myself trying to still, I love my wife. I want to reconcile with her. I don't condemn her. But I do want to stand for what marriage is in the Bible. And when I bring some of these passages out, I get the well,
0: judge
3: you don't
0: not.
3: Know what's behind closed doors, and don't judge mm-hmm. others. So I just want to know your thoughts on
0: all
3: it.
0: All right. Yeah, I can understand. One of the biggest mistakes that people who are casual Bible readers make, and that includes pastors who are casual Bible readers, is that Jesus somehow forbids people to judge. Now, of course, they're referring to Matthew 7:1. In the Sermon on the Mount, where Jesus said, judge not that ye be not judged, and with the same measure used, you'll be judged. Then he goes on and says, don't cast your pearls before swine or give what is holy to dogs. He's referring to certain people as swine and people as dogs. And so he's saying you better know the difference between a dog or swine and somebody else before you cast your pearls before them. Obviously, that means you're making a judgment of somebody if you're going to say, I think that person's a swine, like Jesus was talking about. Later in the same chapter, he said, don't believe all the prophets, but test the prophet. He says, there's beware of false prophets. Well, what are you going to do if you don't judge the prophets? You're not going to know who's false. In fact, it says in 1 Corinthians 14, let the prophet speak two or three and let the others judge. So obviously in the same chapter where Jesus says, do not judge, he also says, you're going to make some judgments here. Now, more than that, in another passage in John 7, verse 24, Jesus said, judge not. Hey, those are the same words he used in Matthew 7:1, but he doesn't stop there. He says, judge not according to appearance, but judge righteous judgment. Okay, so he's saying there's a way you shouldn't judge and there's a way you must judge. You shouldn't judge according to appearance, but you should judge and must judge righteous judgment. So judging is not a bad thing. There are some kinds of judgments that are uncharitable. And if you judge someone by their looks, that's an uncharitable thing. Now, what kind of uncharitable judging is Jesus talked about in Matthew 7:1, where he says, judge not that you be not judged? He makes it very clear. Whatever standard you're using to tell someone they're wrong, you'll be judged by the same standard. So if you're doing the same thing they're doing, he said, that judgment's going to fall back on your head. he said, you know, he took, if you're trying to get somebody's speck out of their eye, but you've got a beam in your own eye, he said, then you better get the beam out of your eye before you try to get the speck out of their eye. Now, this is talking about judging people. You see a flaw in their eye, you want to help, you want to criticize them for it. But you've got worse flaws in yourself. And Jesus said, get those out of you first, and then you can help the other person. Now, Jesus is not saying don't ever judge. He's saying don't judge hypocritically. If the same standard you use to judge someone else is used on you and it would condemn you, then don't use it. Don't judge people that way. You're a hypocrite. In fact, in that very passage, it says, you hypocrite. You know, how can you expect to get the speck out of your brother's eye if you've got a beam in your eye? So what Jesus is talking about not to do is to just be critical of people when you don't have any standing to be critical because you're doing the same things they are. But Jesus did say you can stop doing those things. You can get the beam out of your eye, and then you're quite qualified to judge your brother. You're quite qualified to get the speck out of his eye if you've got the beam out of yours. So there's only one kind of judging he's forbidding there, and that is hypocritical judging with a double standard, which would condemn you if you were judged by it. That's what he's saying. And then he says, you know, we do have to judge people. Some people are what he regards swine or dogs, and you don't give them what is holy, or you don't cast pearls to them. There are false teachers. You have to judge which ones are false and which are true. He says you'll know them by their fruit. Well, if you're judging them by their fruit, that's a judgment you're making. You mentioned 1 Corinthians where Paul said, I've judged him already in 1 Corinthians 5. But Paul does a lot of judging in 1 Corinthians. He tells them, I speak to you as wise men. Judge what I say. In one place, he says, let the prophets speak and the others judge. He said, is there not a wise man among you to judge between his brethren? He said in chapter 2, the righteous man or the spiritual man judges all things. So, in other words, judging is something we must do. Jesus said we must do it. Paul said we must do it. But there's kinds of judging that are sinful because they're uncharitable. If I'm a schmuck and I'm judging someone else for being the same kind of schmuck I am, that's hypocritical. If I'm judging someone by their appearance and not by who they are, then that's the same way. Like, for example, everyone who judges someone by the color of their skin is judging by appearance, not righteous judgment. So, this is the kind of thing that we're not supposed to. There's making judgments is good, but making righteous judgments, not unrighteous ones, is what Jesus said we have to make. Now, if your wife has left you for no good reason, and the church says, "Well, we're not going to judge," well, shame on them. It's what are they doing there? What are the leaders of the church there for if they're not there to patch up sinful breakups? If I don't know your situation, but if you've been a faithful husband, your wife ran off, and the leaders of the church don't care, oh, we're not going to judge anyone here, well, then they're disobedient to Christ. Jesus said, if your brother sins against you, go to him. If he doesn't listen, go with two. And if he doesn't go listen to them, go to the whole church about it. And if he won't hear the church, let him be like a pagan to you. Kick him out. Now, of course, I don't know what the church you go to. A lot of modern churches don't kick anyone out when they should. I knew somebody whose wife left him, and she went to another church, and she was a good singer, so they had her singing on the stage, and she was committing fornication with somebody in that church. So my friend, who was her husband, went to the pastor privately and said, do you know that woman you have singing on stage, she's living in fornication, she's my wife, she left me sinfully. And the pastor literally said, we don't practice church discipline here. Now, Jesus commanded us to do so. So he's saying we don't obey Jesus in this church. Sorry, we make it up as we go along. We don't have a head because we're not the body of Christ, obviously. The body of Christ follows the head. Jesus is the head. If Jesus said do something and we say, no, we're not going to do that, then we're saying we're not the body of Christ. We're not a church. We're just a social club where everyone's allowed to feel good. Go somewhere else. And basically, I know that it's possible you'd have a hard time finding a church that will obey Jesus because that's simply not the trend these days. To obey Jesus is a little uncomfortable. Churches are not really very committed to that in many cases. But if the leaders of your church say, no, your wife left you, she is sinning, but we're not going to judge. Jesus said not to judge. Well, those men are not capable of making any judgments that would qualify them to be ministers in the body of Christ. Because if someone doesn't know that when you swear before God and witnesses that you will stay faithful to your partner for until one of you is dead, and then later you just say, maybe not. I guess I won't. And the church doesn't know that that is breach of contract, doesn't know that that's breach of covenant. If the church doesn't know what Solomon knew, where he says, you know, better not to vow than to make a vow and break it, because God has no pleasure in fools. You know, well, sometimes the pastors are just as big fools as the persons who are breaking their vows, because the pastors are there to help the sheep, and you're the sheep. And your wife is betraying Christ. She should be confronted, and you should be vindicated. If the leaders of the church can't do that, let them get a secular job, because they're certainly not doing the work of Christ as leaders of the church, if I might give my humble opinion about that. I'm so sorry that you're going through that, brother. Many, many people are going through the same thing. The churches are simply not very eager to do what they're supposed to do in many cases. Daniel from North Terry of Australia. We only have a minute. I wish I had more. And you could call tomorrow. Well, we don't even have that. Daniel, would you call back tomorrow, please? I want to get to your call, but the music's playing. I'm out of time.
4: Yeah, we'll do. We'll do. I'll call back tomorrow. Thanks, Steve.
0: All right, brother. I'd love to hear what you have to say.
4: All right.
0: God bless you.
4: Bye
0: now. Boy, that's awkward. I start talking to a caller from Australia just as the music starts playing. And the music says 60 seconds left. That's what it tells me. So I've got less than that now. You've been listening to The Narrow Path. 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Let's talk again tomorrow.
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9: Ronald Reagan understood that freedom sometimes requires more than quiet diplomacy. It requires moral clarity. On June 12, 1987, standing before the Brandenburg Gate in a divided Berlin, Reagan issued a direct challenge to Soviet leader Mikhail Gorbachev. Mr. Gorbachev, tear down this wall. The Berlin Wall was more than concrete and barbed wire. It represented a system that restricted movement, divided families, and denied millions the freedoms Americans often take for granted. Reagan refused to treat that division as permanent. He understood that free nations must be willing to identify the difference between liberty and oppression, and have the courage to say so. 2 years later, the Berlin Wall fell. Freedom survives when people refuse to accept tyranny as inevitable. So when freedom is challenged today, will we have the courage to defend it with the same clarity?
10: Knowing God from Harvest with Pastor and Evangelist Greg Laurie.
11: Life's most dangerous word. What do you think life's most dangerous word is? Life's most dangerous word is tomorrow. Tomorrow. Tomorrow is the road that leads to the town called never. Tomorrow is the barred and bolted door that shuts people out of heaven. Tomorrow is the devil's word. And so many have been ripped off by his strategy. I came to faith at 17. That's 10 years ago. Plus a lot more years. And some of you are older and say, well, is it too late for me? No, it's not too late for you. God will forgive you no matter what you've done, but don't put this off another day. The Bible says today is a day of salvation. The devil whispers in your ear, tomorrow, not now. The Holy Spirit whispers in your ear, come now, today, here. Oh, I know what it feels like. What am I getting myself into? It's not what you're getting yourself into. It's who's getting himself into you. Jesus Christ taking residence in your heart. You'll never be alone in life again. And you'll know that you'll go to heaven when you die. That is amazing. That's the good news. And that can be the good news in your life right now.
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0: the key to your sanity. And I'm just going to add a few more things. And again, I've got so much more in that booklet that will help you, but I wanted to get this out there. But number two, this is so important for disease and cancer in general. You've got to incorporate intermittent fasting. Think about it. If cancer, something's feeding it, and the longer you can give it a break, of course, within moderation, you don't want to turn into an eating disorder, and you know, you got to eat, but you know, you don't have to eat every 3 hours. You know, give the body some time, a window there. It's like we were created.
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1: 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And now, from Westside Christian Fellowship in Leona Valley, California, here's Pastor Shane Eidelman.
0: But even if you have nothing, you have everything. And there are places I can recommend for those who actually want more information on this. A long story short, you're forcing oxygen into the body. Cancer cells do not like oxygen. They actually, I mean, so many rabbit trails. A cancer cell will actually, have you heard of the Warburg effect? Warburg effect, it's been on, you know, the Instagram, a lot of these ads. The medical industry calls it aerobic glycolysis. And it's the cancer cells, instead of taking glucose, breaking it down, converting to ATP, you know, the whole Krebs cycle thing, it takes lactate as a energy source. Doesn't like the oxygen. It doesn't want to wake up the mitochondria either, because the mitochondria will induce apoptosis and destroy it. So it's very sneaky. It loves low oxygen. So when you're pumping the oxygen into the system, and these places take it a step further, they take the barometric pressure to like 2.0, like you're 40 feet under ocean pressure, and the pressure, the cells, it shows very promising results fighting cancer. Again, National Library of Medicine, not Shane Eidelman, thinking of some wonky stuff. There's tons of and I called the hospital. I talked down about the hospital. If an oncologist recommends it, we can get you in. As long as you're doing it in conjunction with, you got it, fill in the blanks. So if any of you have an oncologist and you're fighting this, I would encourage you to look into this. Do your own research, especially if your insurance will cover it. Mine won't. Next slide. High dose intravenous vitamin C therapy. Research indicates, now this is from the University of Iowa, Carver College of Medicine. Guys, and there's tons of articles. It's like boom, boom, boom, boom, boom. Why is this information not out there? Because most of us don't want to sit for an hour and a half with a big IV of 50 grams. It's a lot. And so what does it do? It's actually not the vitamin C as the antioxidant. What it does is it converts to hydrogen peroxide, and it's a reactive oxygen species. So while normal cells can easily neutralize this compound, many tumor cells are much less capable of removing it. This leads to targeted oxidative stress that can damage the DNA and tissue of the tumor while leaving the healthy cells unharmed. They'll go to your house, $500 a pop. Again, not this isn't me. Hey, this is what I think. This is medical stuff. And guess what? I talked to some places. They can prescribe it if your oncologist prescribes it. I'm going to scream. Why do you? Okay, next screen. See, there's like a system that you can't get help for yourself. So here's the natural. We're going to talk about the natural for just a minute. Revelation 22:2. How many of you didn't even know this verse exists in the Bible? The leaves of the tree were for the healing of the nations. Now, while Shane, Revelation, I think that's just imagery of, okay, maybe, but that's pretty specific. There was also a tree in the garden where you could live forever. Ezekiel, their fruit will serve for food and their leaves for healing. I've got thick books on holistic medicine where certain leaves and herbs, I know many of you, and you've seen some amazing results by God's design. But here's the, well, I don't want to jump ahead. Okay, I will for a minute. You can't go, you've got strep throat, you got sore throat, you can't just go get some colloidal silver sprayed in your mouth. You can, okay. What's your diet like? Are you fasting? Are you getting rest? This is a targeted approach. This isn't like, oh, let me go take this pill. No. This is a targeted approach. You need the Marines and the National Guard and the Air Force and Army. You need all of them at your disposal. So get away from the, I'll just go get a little pill. No. You need to get the whole body involved in real healing. So remember, we are not guaranteed healing at all, but we are guaranteed intimacy. Intimacy with God if we seek Him during the process. Isn't that so true? All right, let's flip the slides over. Got to put this up there, right? Blah, blah, blah, blah, blah, blah, blah, blah, blah. No, but in all honesty, this is not professional medical advice. I'm not diagnosing, treating, curing, preventing any disease. Consult a physician, especially pregnant, nursing, or taking medications. Additionally, these statements have not been evaluated by the Food and Drug Administration. Okay, glad to hear that. Hope Kennedy changes that. So, the natural. This stuff blows my mind. Number one, probably the most controversial. Laetrile. Laetrile is the compound pill form. Amygdalin is what they give you intravenously, like in the places where, so actually this was done a lot in especially Southern California, 50s, 60s, 70s, until the FDA said, now this is why people go to Tijuana to get it done. This is actually what Steve McQueen was doing. And they say, oh, he died from this. He actually died of a heart attack because his body was broken down by the conventional therapy, if you look into it. So, Laetrile, it's from apricot seeds. Oh my goodness, Shane's getting weird. Not really. Here's why. And the medical industry will say, oh, Laetrile, but they have no concerns with Fruit Loops, Coke, or Pop-Tarts, so I don't really care what they have to say about this. There's a lot, look at the thing. What it does, inside apricot seeds, each seed is about 20 milligrams. There is a little bit of cyanide. Guess what? Cancer cells can't fight that. Your cell has an enzyme in the mitochondria that responds and that neutralizes it. So very, very promising. However, most of those places, especially on Tijuana, they use amygdalin. It's an intravenous therapy. It's about 3 grams. So you'd have to eat about 150 apricot seeds. Don't recommend that. Even the bags say don't eat more than 3 an hour. But I've taken 500 milligrams at once and felt fine. So, I mean, how's God's design? How's God design? You use wisdom. You research. They went back to the since the 70s, and you can look. I've got a book this thick of all the testimonies from lymphoma, leukemia, squamous cell carcinoma. And how it just, and the people, because it's natural, if it works, Again, these are studies I've looked at, and the Hunza people in northern Pakistan have historically been associated with longevity due to their high consumption of apricots and their seeds, and it appears that they're doing okay. So isn't that amazing? Let's see, what's the next thing God may have provided? Oh, black seed oil. A 2002 study, and you can read the study on my article, it showed that, you can pronounce that, I'm not going to try, in black seed oil can stop cancerous cells from proliferating and may also induce death in those cells. And I knew, I remember like 8 years ago, I knew a guy who was so dialed in with everything. And I told him I bought some of that, you know, black seed oil. And he's like, oh man, you're getting serious. That's known to really help the body in many different areas. And so, you know, I wasn't surprised to see that. What about curcumin? Hello? The study showed a polyphenol found in turmeric works against cancer by modulating multiple cellular and modular pathways to inhibit cell survival, proliferation, invasion, and metastasis. That's just a big way of saying it goes to the heart of the issue in the cell and begins to break down the cancer cell. Again, these are all, you can find these on PubMed and other places. I've got the articles, the links in the article that you can read. And then the next slide, vitamin D. How many of you know vitamin D is not a vitamin? It's a very, very important hormone. And I knew it was important when doctors started to get canceled during COVID. When they started to say, hey, all these patients are really low in vitamin D. Cancel you. Vitamin D is so important. It's actually a hormone, and it affects our health at a very deep level. And the article in PubMed noted that the active form works against cancer through various cell and molecular mechanisms, including slowing cell growth, promoting programmed cell death, apoptosis, and reducing metastasis and new blood vessel formation. PubMed. Isn't this just mind-blowing? Next slide. Mushrooms, the right kinds. So they work through immune system modulation and by containing bioactive compounds that can directly target cancer cells, such as promoting apoptosis. Again, apoptosis is cellular suicide, and it does the same thing basically as the last thing. Resource, National Library of Medicine. How is this not out there? But again, you can't go drive through Taco Bell and then go pop one of these. I'm not even saying pop one of these. I don't know how much to take. That's why my job is just a messenger. My biggest heartache right now is a lot of people are asking me, what should I do? What should I take? How much? And I don't know. I can't be that person. I'm not qualified. I would encourage people to get hooked up with a functional medicine, integrative medicine doctor that combines both. I haven't found one locally here in our area. But we've got it. But many of these things you can look into yourself and get started right away, of course. Next thing, dandelion root. Anybody surprised with that? An article in the National Library of Medicine reports that dandelion root is able to induce rapid activation of death receptor pathway of apoptosis in human leukemia and pancreatic cancer cells in a dose and time-dependent manner. Next slide. Other examples. Here's a few other ones. Omega-3 fatty acids, specifically the EPA and the DHA, are another good choice due to their anti-inflammatory properties. How many of you have heard I used to be able to pronounce that. Sulforaphane, whatever. Found in broccoli and other things. That's a very, very powerful cancer-fighting agent. Now, here's what stunned me this week. Boswellia, frankincense extracts, shows promising anti-cancer effects. Okay, I'm preparing this. I'm reading Psalm 104. And it said, the Lord has given the saps of the trees. I look it up, and frankincense is from the sap of a boswellia tree. And Psalm 104 that I was studying for tonight says the trees are full of sap. Coincidence? I don't know. God's way. What's next? What is next? Okay, here we go. We're going to get a little more technical here. Not technical, but into important things. Many times when cancer returns, it's because the fortress of the body wasn't guarded. So people have a great, whether it's chemo, whether it's traditional, whether it's immunotherapy, whether it's alternative, you know, they beat it down, but then it can come back if the fortress isn't guarded. And that's why lifestyle is so important. Being in remission, I'll go back, I forgot what I said on that. Being in remission is not a time to go back to destructive habits, it's a time to keep fighting. Amen? All right, next slide. Food delivers nutrients that signal cellular response that deeply affect epigenetics, the process of turning on and off certain genetic switches. The right food delivers right things, the wrong food turns on the wrong switches. Guys, this is actually, I think, why I feel the best, honestly, is the biggest changes I've made. And I ate pretty good. But when you eat really good, you can feel a big difference. I talk about sometimes epigenetics, and when you look at cancer, and you can watch a cell, and it's taking millions of signals from the DNA and genetics, and your food, let's say your blueberries, your antioxidants, your pectin from the apple, all these things, fiber, these are positive responses to help build immunity. You throw in a Taco Bell Grande, toxic, and the cells don't know what to do. You're not helping them. This is a big deal. Food either fights disease or it fuels it. There's no other way around it. Look at the things. Did you know many of the things I just mentioned in the natural are things we consume? I mean, there's so many things I could have got into. DMSO, methylene blue, of course, apple cider vinegar. I mean, there's so many different things. I do want to throw this out there. A lot of people have been sending alkaline water, alkaline. Your body will automatically balance out things. So I don't invest in alkaline water, alkaline this, alkaline that, pH balance. Your body, your gut bacteria automatically balances it out. So a lot of that might have been some of a myth that they are finding. Traditional treatments may work at the surface of cancer, but nutrition works at the source of cancer. So you can get the surface, but you got to get to the source of it. Next. Low carb, real food. Key. This is key. Eating real food, God-given food, in moderation with fasting is the biggest change you can make. Food either fights disease or it feeds it. Point to ponder. If diet doesn't matter, why do they use sugar, glucose, to find cancer in the body during a PET scan? Floxo, dexo, glucose, to be exact. It lights up because of that reactive agent. It loves glucose. And remember, like I mentioned, cancer, the reason it loves glucose is it'll take that glucose, and it's weird how it works, because a normal cell will take the glucose, and then something called pyruvate is manufactured, and then ATP is produced, like quite a bit of ATP, but the cancer cell uses lactate and has a lot less ATP, it's adenosine triphosphate, and it just uses a little bit of that energy, but it chooses glucose, it chooses sugar, it also feeds off glutamine and things like that. You can go down down many rabbit trails thinking, what diet is best? This, I don't think God's concerned if you eat too many blueberries, okay? So use wisdom, moderation, glucose, especially the sugar. What you're doing then is you're also avoiding the things that will feed that cancer. It's sugar, carbohydrates, proven fact. Again, it's called the Warburg effect. You can look it up, and how they have found that it really, and oncologists I know will say, oh, that doesn't matter. Diet doesn't matter. Really? How many years of nutrition training do you have? You know what they'll tell you? 4 hours. 4 hours. They don't know how the body works. They don't know what they don't know. And whether it's pride, whether it's money, whether it's a lack of knowledge, I don't know. But you've got to be your best doctor. Talk to your doctor, talk to nurses, learn, get advice, get godly counsel. But ultimately, look into things yourself before you jump right into things. Next slide. Because most cancer cells primarily use glucose for energy, a phenomenon known as Warburg effect, ketogenic diets have a potential positive effect on cancer. A low carbohydrate, high fat keto diet forces the body into a state of ketosis, burning fat for fuel and producing molecules called ketones. Researchers are exploring how this metabolic shift may starve tumors, as many cancer cells lack The cancer lacks the flexibility to use ketones for fuel and growth when glucose is restricted. They basically run out of fuel. Next. Dr. Walter Longo writes in the Longevity Diet that by reducing calories from proteins and sugars, you can decrease the activities of the growth of the hormone receptors that accelerate aging. There's so much proof on this. I know it's not what we want to hear, but it's what we need to hear. So let's go to the next point here. What diet is best? This question caused me a lot of stress the first week. Do what you can, then leave the results up to God. My advice is, based on the biblical account, based on all this research, is to focus primarily on living low glycemic plant foods with high nutrient density, as well as raw nuts, seeds, and a moderate amount of berries, along with a little bit of fresh caught fish, some eggs, and of course, if you're going to go with meat, just make sure it's very clean in moderation. Again, based on my research. Now, you also get, what about juicing? What about crisp beet cancer? Everybody heard of that? About 50,000 people sent me that stuff. He juiced. And juice like, whoa, that's a lot of fructose. That's a lot. So obviously, there's ways around this. God leads people differently. You don't want to get dogmatic. You just want to trust him in all of these things. Next. Oh, I just said that. What about juicing? Also, big sprouts are probably one of the most nutritious foods on the planet. I wasn't aware of that. Those little sprouts that grow, very, like 20.
3: 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We're often quick to say, if there's anything

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We're often quick to say, if there's anything I can do, just let me know. 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
3: And I trust that the hopeful words I say here on this program encourage you through your hardships, because we all need help. Like the other morning when my 2 girlfriends were assisting me in getting dressed, getting up and out of bed into my wheelchair. Before they strapped on my corset, that's a tight surgical support garment I wear around my middle in order to help me breathe and sit up straight. We always pray before they strap it on me. And so, still lying in bed, I closed my eyes and I prayed. Oh God, I'm an empty bowl. I am so very empty and I need you to fill me. What did I mean that prayer? It wasn't as though my bowl were empty. No, I was saying, I'm the bowl. I am empty. I just don't have weakness. I am weak. I just don't wrestle with pride. I am proud. I don't just sin. I'm a sinner. Now, God already knows this, but what makes prayer powerful this way is when we know it, when we admit what we're made of, especially before others. Confessing who we really are to others, like my 2 friends standing over me on either side of my bed, I want them to know, Johnny Erickson Tada needs help. She's a sinner. And when we plead our weakness, it binds us closer to our Christian friends. It also gets rid of sin's deceitfulness. We can be so easily fooled into thinking that we are indeed the paragons of virtue we often project to others. Charles Spurgeon once wrote, "We are strong when we are weak because we gain our strength by prayer, and our weakness is our best argument in supplication." When you are engaged in prayer, plead your strength and you'll get nothing, but plead your weakness and you will prevail. There is no better plea with divine love than weakness and pain. Nothing can so prevail with the great heart of God as for your heart to faint and swoon. The man who feels all the while as if he could not pray and yet must pray, he is

0: man who will see the desire of his soul. Do not mothers always care most for the tiniest child, or for that one who is most sick? Well, our weakness holds God's strength, and leads him to bow his omnipotence to your rescue. When I am weak, I am sure to flee to God for help. It is wonderful how strong a man feels in such a hiding place. When you cannot lay a stone and cannot lift a trowel by yourself, then you may begin to build for God, for he will make you a worker together with him. Your feebleness will be linked to the eternal strength, and then the wall will rise with speed. So be strong in the Lord and in the power of his might. Let us be perfectly content to decrease, that our Lord may gloriously increase. Friend, you may be an empty bowl today. You may feel bare and vacant and hollow, dull and enfeebled. You might be feeling very weak with nothing to offer. You may, like I said, you may be a broken, empty bowl, but please remember that before God, your weakness is your best platform. If you plead your strength before the Lord, you will fail. You'll get nothing. No grace, no power, and most sadly, no favor from Jesus. So today, link your emptiness to God's eternal strength and watch what he will do.
1: 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Let's live that way today, friend. When we do, we'll have hope to see us through every hardship.
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1: There is an awesome, untapped resource in the body of Christ. 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You want to learn how to speak life into those you love? 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
0: I'm Dave Drewy, and today on Living on the Edge, Chip Ingram begins a series called Building Authentic Community, How to Lift Up Those You Love. Turns out even the people who seem to have it all together, confident, successful, like they've got it all figured out, need encouragement just as much as anyone else. Turning to 1 Thessalonians chapter 1, Chip shows us how the Apostle Paul used the power of an encouraging word to keep a persecuted, struggling church from giving up on their faith. And we'll see why this kind of encouragement is so vital for you and me today. Well, now here's Chip with the start of a message titled, How to Help Others Over Life's Humps.
1: When you really talk about how to get over life's humps, there's a number of things that you need. But one of the most powerful, powerful things that God has ever given us is speech. The power of an affirming word given lovingly, authentically, as God leads, is absolutely beyond what you can imagine. In fact, the Bible is replete with multiple examples of the difference just a word can make. Proverbs 25:11 says, "A word aptly spoken is like apples of gold in settings of silver." What a picture. Or in Proverbs 10:11, it says, "The mouth of the righteous is a fountain of life, but violence overwhelms the mouth of the wicked." And third, Proverbs 15:4, "The tongue that brings healing is a tree of life, but a deceitful tongue crushes the spirit." One simple word really makes a difference. Now, here's the question we want to ask and answer tonight. Put simply, how can we learn to speak into the lives of people that we love in such a way that it really encourages them? I mean, that it changes them. I'm not sure the Apostle Paul, although he was an apostle and filled with the Spirit, grasped how much he was going to encourage the Thessalonians when he wrote the book to them. And so we want to look tonight at four ways to speak life to those that we love. And our model is going to be the Apostle Paul and how he did it to the church of Thessalonica. We're going to look at chapter 1, the first 10 verses. I want you to get a picture before we read this in one reading of the people that he wrote to and how they felt and what they were going through. What was the humps that they needed to get over? Because then when you understand that, as we walk through the passage, you'll get an idea that God really understands the humps you're going through. The Apostle Paul is on a second missionary journey, and he's heading where he thinks God wants him to. There's open doors and open doors and open doors, and he keeps preaching and sharing. He goes to every synagogue, and late one night, he gets this vision, this dream, the Macedonian call. And he hears from God to go toward Greece. And so he gets up the next morning and tells the guys, hey, there's a change in orders. And so he travels over to Philippi. That's in Macedonia. And there's not even a synagogue there. And so the practice of the day when there's not a synagogue is the faithful Jewish people would go to a riverbank and have a prayer meeting. You can pick up the story in Acts 16 if you want to read it later. And he shows up and there's a lady named Lydia. And boy, she comes to Christ and a group of women. Paul lands in jail later. There's an earthquake and he and Silas are singing at night. And the jailer and his whole household, they come to Christ. The Philippian church is born. And I mean, for about 2 months, he's there or more. And things really take off. He's politely asked to leave that city, which happens to him a lot. He travels by on the great Ignatian Highway that connected the Roman Empire. And he goes by two big cities, but they weren't the right ones. And he travels at least 5 or 6 days to Thessalonica. It's a harbor city. It's got about 200,000 people. It's one of the major ports. It is a political, strategic, economic, cultural crossroads of that portion of the Roman Empire. Acts 16 and 17, we find he does what he always does, to the Jew first and also to the Greek. Week number one, he shares it, and they say, interesting, we're not sure. Come back next week. So he comes the next week, and he teaches and preaches in the synagogue that all the hopes, all the dreams, all the prophecies about the Messiah, he came. He died. He's been resurrected, and he's alive. And they didn't go for that too much. A few people trusted Christ, and he began to share with the Gentiles. By the third week, so many Gentiles were coming to the faith that the Jews got jealous, and they said, get out of here. We know from this book that he stayed in Thessalonica for at least a few months because he received two financial gifts from the church at Philippi. He was there long enough to develop his trade because he says, I worked with my own hands. But it was a lot of persecution. You walk downtown Thessalonica, there's idols everywhere. These people came to Christ in the midst of a great persecution. And when they came to faith, if they were Jewish, they were separated from their homes. So you had people whose moms and dads said, don't bother coming home. You had wives who came to Christ whose husband said, hey, you know what? Don't bother coming home. You're disinherited. For Gentiles, they had friends and they would go to all these temples and were involved in all kind of immorality and worshiping of all these idols. And when they came to Christ, they turned from those idols to serve the living God. And all of a sudden, they're not getting invited to parties anymore. Not only are they not getting invited to parties, but they're messing up the economy. Now people are mad at them. So they're isolated and they're alienated. In fact, Paul really gets beat up on this one. So he gets run out of town. Silas is sent back to Philippi to figure out, you know, how they're doing and encourage them. Paul gets run out of town. He ends up in Athens by himself. And we hear in 2 Corinthians, he's as discouraged and despondent as ever. Finally, he gets refreshed by one of the fellows he's close to, Titus. Ends up finally in Corinth. He came through here about sometime in about 49 AD. It's about 18, 24 months max when he writes 1 Thessalonians. By this time, Silas has made the circuit. Timothy has made the circuit to check on the church. And they've met him back in Corinth. And he's gotten a report. And he's writing this letter to a group of people that there's a high price tag for being a Christian. That it's tough. That life, economics, family relationships, social acceptability, it is all very, very difficult. And so he writes them a letter to encourage him. Now just follow along. We're going to read, not study it yet. Just listen and imagine you being one of those people. Imagine what it was like if this had happened to your life and that little apostle guy. And of course you've got all this joy and God's changed your life and you're forgiven and you have peace, but day to day it's tough. And you haven't seen him in about 18 months, and there's probably a few days that you get so discouraged you start doubting, you know, could this be true? Other days you just think, I can't take it anymore. Other days you say, you know, what's the use? You know, we're sharing our faith, we're doing what he said, but it's not making any difference. Listen to what your mentor, Paul, would say to you. To the church of Thessalonica, from Paul, Silas, and Timothy, in God the Father and our Lord Jesus Christ, grace and peace to you. We always thank God for you, mentioning you in our prayers. We continually remember before our God and Father your works produced by faith, your labor prompted by love, and your endurance inspired by hope in our Lord Jesus Christ. For we know, brothers, loved by God, that he's chosen you. How? Because our gospel came to you not simply with words, but also with power, with the Holy Spirit, and with deep conviction. You know how we lived among you for your sake. You became imitators or mimics of us and of the Lord. In spite of the severe suffering, you welcomed the message with joy given by the Holy Spirit. And so you became a model to all the believers in Macedonia and Achaia, that's Greece. The Lord's message rang out from you, not only in Macedonia and Achaia, your faith in God has become known everywhere. Therefore, we don't need to say anything about it, for they themselves report what kind of reception you gave us. They tell us how you turned to God from idols to serve the living and the true God and to wait for his Son from heaven, whom he raised from the dead, Jesus, who rescues us from the coming wrath. Would that be an encouraging word? Wouldn't it be good to hear that when things get really, really tough? Now, as I've looked at that and studied it and examined it, I think there's four clear things that the Apostle Paul does to encourage people whose lives have lots of humps. They all have to do with speech. And what I'd like to do now is go through and study it with you and briefly look at each of these four things out of these 10 verses and we'll use them as our example about how we're going to talk to one another, how we're going to talk to our mates, how we're going to talk to our friends, how we're going to talk to our bosses and employees. We're going to learn how to communicate with our mouth in such a way that every person that you and me get around, we're going to encourage.
0: 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But first, did you know you can actually watch Chip teach, not just hear him? 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All right, now back to our message.
1: So let's look at verse 1. First of all, I think we need to learn to bestow a blessing. Did you notice how he started it? Paul and Silvanus and Timothy to the church of the Thessalonians in God the Father and the Lord Jesus Christ. Now, notice what he says. That's the introduction. Grace to you and peace. The root word for grace is the word joy. It's God's blessing and goodness that comes apart from our merit. And we think of peace as the absence of conflict, but this word for peace means the wholeness of God, the shalom of God. And so the very first thing he does, the first words out of his mouth are, hey, how are you doing? Are you hanging in there? You know, are you getting with the program? Huh? What is it? He bestows a blessing. Grace, God's unmerited, unlimited love for you, grace to you, and peace, his wholeness, his blessing. All of who you are in Christ, that's what I long. Now, for us, culturally, that fit well with Paul, but I don't know about you, but don't try this one. Don't go to work and say, grace and peace to you. They'll think you drank something or ate something funny over the weekend. In fact, probably not even a good one to go home tonight and say, my children, my wife, my friends, grace and peace. That's probably not going to work. So how do you bestow a blessing? I'd like to encourage you to think about blessing people whenever you leave them. When you leave your home, when you leave work, when you leave a friend. Some specifics might be just a look in the eye that's, and you say, I'm praying for you. I'm praying for you. Or you might express, God's going to use you today. You know, they're taking off or they're leaving or you're leaving. Hey, I want you to know, God's going to use you today. Or even, you know, may God's peace really reign in your heart. I'm going to pray that for you today. Another possible example that I've used in my house, just the blessing of tell someone, you know, it's a privilege. I want you to know it's a privilege to be your friend. It's a privilege to be your mate. It's a privilege to be your dad or to be your mom. See, it's a blessing. What you're saying is, you matter. You matter to me and you matter to God. Second time I encourage you to give a blessing is not only when you leave someone, but at bedtime. I say this primarily for those of you that are married and have children. You know that old thing of tucking your kids in? If you're not doing it, start doing it. Don't send kids to bed with TVs on and sit on their bed, look them in the eye, pray with them, touch them with your hands, and ask God's blessing upon their life. Do it every night. Bless your children. Evoke God's blessing and favor and grace on them. The security will be incredible. Third is you can bless people through notes, email. You know, it's a blessing to say, I'm thinking about you today. I'm praying for you. It's a blessing to say, hey, as I was praying this morning, Psalm 37:4, just want you to know, I'm asking God to give you the desires of your heart. Do you get the idea? Have you got it? I want to encourage you this week, if you want to speak life into those that you love, bestow a blessing. But it doesn't stop there. Notice verse 2 and 3, Paul's appreciation. He says, we give thanks to God always for all of you, making mention of you in our prayers, constantly bearing in mind, notice this, your work of faith, and labor of love and steadfastness of hope in our Lord Jesus Christ in the presence of God our Father. Notice the structure here. First of all, he gives thanks. He lets them know, I'm praying, and when I pray, you pop up on the screen. That's what he says. When I'm praying, Thessalonians, you pop up on the screen. And it's none of this vague, God bless you, aren't you kind of nice people? I think of the specific things that I've seen in your life. He says, I thank God specifically for three things. Number one, he says, your work produced by faith. The word work here, we get our word energy or activity from. He says, I thank God specifically for the activity and the love, referring probably to evangelism, because we hear later how it's gone out, and also of their good deeds and kind acts toward one another. But that's not enough. He says, I thank God for your work that is produced by your faith in Christ, but I also thank him for your labor of love. The word labor here, prompted by love, denotes extraordinary effort. It literally meant to cut, to toil. It's a picture of someone taking bread and hitting it and trying to get it in a certain form to be usable. Ryrie says, it's toiling to the point of exhaustion out of affection for another person. How would you like someone to pray and thank God that when they look at your life, they see activity that is other-centered because of your faith in Christ, and they see you with a self-sacrificial toil because you, agape, love God and love other people? That'd be pretty encouraging, wouldn't it? Third thing he says, though, is he says he also thanks God for their steadfastness of hope, or really it's patience, or I like the best translation is endurance. The word is a compound word, hupomeno. It literally has the idea of kind of a man with weight on his back. It means holding up or remaining under pressure. It has the idea of when things get hard, when things get difficult, when everyone else cops out, you hang in there. It means to be aggressive, to be courageous, to not give up, to not fall into self-pity. You hang in there and keep on doing when you don't feel like keep on doing. Why? Because you're inspired by the certainty of hope. Christ is returning. God is good. God is sovereign. And then notice the last phrase. In the presence, it literally means before the face of our God and Father. He expresses his appreciation for who they are and for what they've done. Do you do that? Boy, I think about this as a father. I hope you have a different personality than mine. I really do. My personality is fairly analytical. And when I see something, the thing that pops out immediately is what's wrong or how it can be improved. You know, if you're a kid, you know what you hear a lot of? Oh, yeah, that's real good, except for. Or, yeah, but, you know? Do you know how demotivating that is? You see, people who are constantly expressing appreciation, thanksgiving, boy, those are people that motivate and lift up and build up. You know what Paul basically did? He said, this is what you're doing right. And I thank God for it. And I'm not being vague and I'm not blowing smoke. I'm talking about these three specific things. And by the way, it's happening. You want some encouragement? It's happening before the very face of God. And he sees what's going on too. Boy, wouldn't that be encouraging? Let me give you a practical application. Ken Blanchard, he's the author of The 1 Minute Manager and a number of other books. In fact, Raving Fans is one that would really flow right out of this passage. And he says in that, tell people what they're doing right. Wander around and catch people doing stuff right and then praise them. And then he says, make it progressive. Don't wait until they have it perfect. When you see people making little inclinations toward doing better, praise them and appreciate them for the progress they're making. Some of us are waiting until people get it completely right. They're never going to get it completely right because they're a lot like us, right? How you doing expressing your appreciation? Have you told a friend that lately? Have you told your parents that lately? Have you told fellow workers, people that you do ministry with lately, how much you really appreciate And by the way, jot down under that, be specific, not vague. Second, be objective, not just feelings, specific and objective things they've done, not just, oh, I feel so good I get to be your dad, or I feel so good we get to work together. That's nice. But be specific, be objective, and then include some biblical truth. Notice how the Apostle Paul did that? I thank God for these three things. You want some truth to go along with that? All these things are happening right before God. He sees it too. You can speak life into people's lives if you get in the habit of bestowing a blessing, number one, and number two, expressing your appreciation for who they are and for what they do and what they've done.
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1: Who might need a word of encouragement from you? You know, is it a wife? Is it a husband? Is it a coworker? Maybe one of your kids? Or maybe it's a mom or a dad or a grandparent. It is so amazing to me that God has entrusted to us this opportunity to encourage, to speak life and to give love. And people are more desperate and they are hurting more than we'll ever know. And get this second thought, you have more to give than you can ever imagine. Your word to someone today can make all the difference in the world. And so, as we close today's program, I'd like to take just a minute and let you think with me. Is there someone in your relational network that needs a word of appreciation? Who are they? And then let's remember how we're going to do it. It's not just thanks a lot. That doesn't communicate a lot. Let's do it the way the Apostle Paul did. Let's make it very specific, very objective, and if at all possible, let's separate what they did from who they are. Let's say thank you for what you did, and that means a lot, but let's affirm who they are. You see, the focus is on character. It's not just on their performance. And so, can I ask you right now to come up with a mental list of one or two people? Have you got it? Someone you know, someone you love, someone that just a word that would lift them up, a blessing or an appreciation. And now I want to ask you, what would be the best way to do it? You do it when you get home? Could you make a phone call? Could you write them a quick note? Be a blesser today. Encourage someone for the glory of God.
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6: Life's most dangerous word. What do you think life's most dangerous word is? Life's most dangerous word is tomorrow. Tomorrow. Tomorrow is the road that leads to the town called never. Tomorrow is the barred and bolted door that shuts people out of heaven. Tomorrow is the devil's word. And so many have been ripped off by his strategy. I came to faith at 17. That's 10 years ago. Plus a lot more years. And some of you are older and say, well, is it too late for me? No, it's not too late for you. God will forgive you no matter what you've done, but don't put this off another day. The Bible says today is a day of salvation. The devil whispers in your ear, tomorrow, not now. The Holy Spirit whispers in your ear, come now, today, here. Oh, I know what it feels like. What am I getting myself into? It's not what you're getting yourself into. It's who's getting himself into you. Jesus Christ taking residence in your heart. You'll never be alone in life again. And you'll know that you'll go to heaven when you die. That is amazing. That's the good news. And that can be the good news in your life right now.
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14: Are we inventing a fake God? Are we? Are we inventing a fake God? Have we already invented a fake God? Who is God anyway? Who do you think God is? Jesus asked Peter, "Who do men say that I am?" And Peter had to answer. He gave a variety of different answers, and then finally he said, "You are the Christ, the Son of the living God." But who do you say that I am? That's the big question of the day. Who do you say that God is? Who do you say that Jesus is? Is he your lackey? Is he your lover? Is he your savior? Is he your redeemer? Is he your high tower? Is he your judge? Or is he all of the above? Who is God? Are we inventing a fake God? And is it possible that if we've been inventing a fake God, we have actually forgotten how to blush? Jeremiah said of the Israelites in his day, their behavior had deteriorated so badly, contrary to the word, will, and the ways of God, that in fact, he said, they have forgotten how to blush. Neither were they ashamed because of the abominations that they were doing. Not ashamed. They did not know how to blush. Today on Viewpoint, we're going to take a look at that, and I'm glad that you've joined us. It's conversation, as always, with ever-increasing conviction, talk that transforms, and I trust that today will be no exception. And you might wonder, well, why are you talking about things like this? It's not all that encouraging. Well, it should be encouraging, because if we're not willing to deal with these kinds of issues, we're already in a position where maybe we're beyond encouragement. Maybe we're living in a kind of nowhere, no man's land, where the only thing that God matters is that we know how to spell his name. You say, I believe in God. So does the devil. The devil believes in God and even trembles. You don't see many Christians tremble at the name of God today, do you? Why is that? Is it possible that the devils know more about God than we do? Is it possible that the demons knew more about who Jesus was than we do? We want to talk about that here today on Viewpoint as we ask the question, is it possible to justify sin? Is it possible to justify sin? I'm going to show you how to do it here today on Viewpoint. How to justify sin. That's right. If you forget how to blush, you can easily justify sin. And you might not even think of it as sin, because we've forgotten how to blush, and we've forgotten who God is, and we've forgotten who Jesus is, and that we've forgotten that the book of Hebrews tells us that without holiness, no man will even see the Lord. And so there's something that's gone awry in our moral and spiritual imaginations. So today we're going to take a look at these issues. It's going to be challenging, and this has been on my mind and on my heart now for some time. In fact, I lay awake one night ago, just troubled by this very issue. Is it possible to justify sin, and how do we do it? Are there mechanisms by which we have found it very easy to justify sin? And then, of course, we have to answer the question, well, what is sin anyway? Some people will say, well, sin is missing the mark. Well, that's true. What mark is it we're missing, though? Oh, it's the mark that God said, which was holiness and righteousness, without which any man shall see the Lord. Oh, that's sin. Oh, okay. Well, that's not the sin I want to think about. I want to think about big sins. I want to think about things like committing adultery or fornication or murder. Well, just yesterday, my friends, a pastor and a worship leader was convicted of murder of his wife. He was convicted of murder of his wife because he justified entering into a relationship with another worship leader in the same church, and for a year and a half, when each one of them said that they knew it wasn't right, so then how did they justify it? On the one hand, the one who was convicted of murder yesterday, after just 3 hours of jury deliberation, said he was afraid he would go to hell if he did what he wanted to do, which was kill his wife. So then how is it that he actually did kill his wife? You see, somewhere along the line, he was willing and able to justify what he did and think somehow it was okay, that somehow God, in his mercy, would overlook it, that it wouldn't really matter that much, because he wanted what he wanted. What was it he wanted? He wanted to have a nice, warm, cuddly sexual relationship with his other worship paramour. That's what he wanted. And that's what she wanted, too. In fact, quite frankly, as I listened to the cross-examination of that particular woman on the stand, it was extraordinary. I was riveted by the cross-examination, going through hundreds and hundreds of texts that she sent to this man, another worship leader, talking about how she wanted his wife dead and how together they wanted his wife dead and how she was doing everything he could to keep him away from his wife and from his children because somehow it was defiling her lust for this man and his exclusive love for her. Talk about convoluted. But this is happening among Christians. As I was preparing for this program today, just a raft of names, major names in ministry that we didn't have not talked about here on this program before, who have committed fornication, adultery, who got caught in it over and over and over again. Major ministries. How is this possible? It's because we either are inventing a fake God, we've forgotten how to blush, or we've learned how to justify sin and excuse it. So, again, I welcome you to Viewpoint. I'm Chuck Chrismeyer. It's conversation, as always, with ever-increasing conviction, talk that transforms. And I do believe that today will be no exception. Now, for those of you that are living in the Massachusetts, Connecticut, and New York area, I just want to remind you that we're going to be coming up there on October 31st, Saturday morning, October 31st, for a breakfast with our listeners there. We've done this many, many times. People look forward to it, and I want you to be able to be part of it. But in order to be part of that breakfast on Saturday morning, October 31st, at the Crestview Country Club in Agawam, Massachusetts, it's going to be necessary for you to make reservations. 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Do it today because there's a deadline. 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P.O. Box 70879, Richmond, Virginia, 23255. Do it today, friends. Don't delay. October 31st, really looking forward to being able to be with you. It's going to be a very, very moving experience. We'll be right back.
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14: There are many things that God is that characterize who he is, his identity, his character. One, God is love. Is a verb of being, and it links us two things together that create an identity between them. God is love. But God also is truth. Jesus is love, therefore, and Jesus is truth. Right? God is merciful, but God also is judgment and justice. He's all of the above. He's all of the above, just like a parent can be both loving and needs to discipline and discern right and wrong and discipline the kids at the same time. So that kind of a parent is feared because the child does wrong. But if the child doesn't do wrong, the parent is not feared in that fashion, but has deep respect and reverence by the children. So, in actual fact, we've lost the reverence for God. Serving a fake God, we've actually lost the reverence for God. How is that possible? It's possible because we actually have created a fake or counterfeit God, one made in our own image. Lest you should think we're going too far on that, even Time Magazine, April 5th, 1993, had a cover story. On the front cover was a cross and images, hundreds of images of Americans surrounding the cross. And in the lower right-hand corner were these words, the generation that forgot God. Now, I was not talking about the generation that was going to forget God. It was talking about the generation that already had forgotten God. And that was just at the very moment that God was moving upon my heart to leave the practice of law at the height of my career to plead his cause in the land as a voice to the church, declaring vision for the nation in the greatest crisis of our time. Right here on the near edge of the second coming. That's exactly the moment when that happened. 1992, 1993 were the fulcrum years for our estimation of God in America and in the church. So you open the magazine. Remember, Time Magazine, a liberal news magazine. Today, they would never carry such a story. But that was April 5th, 1993. And so, the lead article was called The Church Search. Americans were flooding back to church after Gulf War I. People were afraid. They didn't know what was going to go on with the Gulf War and so on. And so it was a very patriotic moment for Americans, and they were putting up yellow ribbons all over the trees and cars and so on. And people were flooding back to church. So Time Magazine decided to find out what was perceived by Christian leaders at that time. And here's what was discovered. Americans were flooding back to church, but church would never again be the same. These are the words from Time Magazine. Church would never again be the same. Why? Because Americans were looking for a custom-made God, one made in their own image. In other words, it's as if we had been creating a golden calf in America, a golden idol, one that we liked, a new God, a God that we could cuddle up to, a God that would salve our feelings, a God that wasn't interested in holiness and righteousness, but a God who wanted to please us and be our cosmic Santa Claus, a fake God. Interesting. Now, those words are echoing back to us in a series of articles. This one's titled, Are We Inventing a Fake God? Why Reverence is Dying in the Church. Just a few excerpts from this article. Many in our world would never reject God outright. Multitudes are content to reinvent him, though. Modern versions of Christianity continue to shrink God to a size that is more manageable to our senses. We prefer a tame deity, one who shows up when we need him because he fancies us the center of the universe. This God is anxious to take his marching orders and eager to remain quiet when we disagree with him. In other words, we've lost all reverence for God as God. Yet, he continued to tell people that he is God and there is none other. Well, if he is God and there is none other, how is it that we have lost reverence for him? The same way Israel did. For 1,500 years, Israel progressively lost the understanding of the God who delivered them from Egypt. The God who said, I chose you. And so they did not worship the God who they said and admitted God had chosen them. They wanted to be chosen people, but they didn't want to choose God, not the one who chose them. You see, they wanted a God made in their own image, and so they did that. They worshiped idols. They did various things. They didn't obey God, and so God would send them prophets. Now, they had priests, but the priests were intimidated by the people, just like pastors and priests are today. Intimidated by the people. They want to please the people. And the priests are there to represent the people to God. But God realized that was not sufficient because the priests were not doing the job. They were pleasing the people rather than God. So he sent forth prophets. And the word of the prophet was a word from God to the people. So the prophets represent God to the people. The priests were representing the people to God. The same is true today. So the voice that comes from the true prophet is very different than the voice that comes from the pastor and from the priest. The pastor and the priest is more prone to pander to the sensibilities of the people, whereas the prophet is only interested in the sensibilities of God who sent them. So the prophets were sent to Israel to correct and introduce the people to the God who had chosen them. But in every single instance, they rejected those prophets. Every single instance. Except for Nineveh, a Gentile people who received the prophet Jonah and repented. But Israel refused to repent. So then God, in his mercy and in his kindness, desiring that no one should perish, but that all should come to repentance in the end, sent forth in the fullness of time his only son. Say, surely they will hear his voice. But as the scripture says, Yeshua, Jesus, came unto his own, yet his own still received him not. But as many as would receive him, to them he gave authority to become the sons of God, even to as many as believed on his name, which means not only believed who he was, but conducted their lives accordingly. In other words, they were transformed, not conformed to this world, but transformed to the kingdom of God, where there was a king called God through his son, Jesus Christ. Now that's the history of mankind's response. To God, a holy God, a righteous God, who lives, whose throne is holiness and righteousness. So in that context, we have this article coming, are we inventing a fake God? Scripture confronts us with the unrivaled identity of the only true God. The prophetic picture shatters our sentimental preferences. The living God far exceeds the watered-down mascot with cheers our every stubborn ambition, no matter how misguided it might be. Around the throne, we have a picture. Isaiah gives us a picture of the seraphim that flew around the throne, angelic servants, and they sang, "Holy, holy, holy is the Lord of hosts." We prefer to speak more casually about the God we serve, eagerly reducing him to the man upstairs, or our life coach, or even worse, our co-pilot. But the scripture says, no, he is holy. And Jesus said, as the only begotten Son full of grace and truth, be ye holy, for I am holy. He doesn't say, be ye happy, for I am happy. He says, be ye holy, for I am holy. The seraphim did not chant, love, love, love, even though God is love. Nor did they cry, merciful, merciful, merciful, even though the Lord delights in mercy. Instead, they singled the single attribute that most fully captures God's essence, holiness. Holiness defines God along with all the glory and majesty that accompany him. So if we're going to worship Jesus in spirit and in truth, we're going to have to see him as a holy God requiring holiness in his people that profess to be his followers. Unlike the two worship leaders who said that their primary goal was to worship God, even testified to that on the stand, and through texts, 107,000 texts that were captured and read alive in that trial. But their will to worship that God didn't match their will to conform to his righteousness and his holiness. So they didn't really believe him. They didn't really believe him, because to believe means to conform, to have your life conform to the word, will, and ways of the God who expressed his word, will, and ways. So tragically, our contemporary efforts to rush toward God's love with no mention of his holiness forfeit the very grace that we desperately need. Yet the greatest testimony of God's compassion for sinners is not his affirmation of our waywardness, but his transformation of our lives. Christ didn't die to save us from nothing, but to rescue us from our vile disobedience, so that we might be presented holy and without blame before him on the day of judgment. So you say, well, I don't think I've heard this kind of message before. Well, it's very likely you have not, because this kind of message used to be a more common message in America 50, 60 years ago, but not today. We've forgotten how to blush, and we've redefined God. So, is it possible that we have found a way to actually justify sin? I think we have. We've actually found a way to justify sin. Another article came out by Robin Schumacher called Forgetting How to Blush. University of Tennessee law professor Glenn Reynolds appeared to have had enough. In a recent article, Reynolds observed a disturbing trend. People who once kept their darker impulses hidden are increasingly taking the masks off. They're no longer embarrassed by the horrid things they believe or support. In fact, they seem eager to announce it publicly and sometimes revel in it. For instance, when UnitedHealthcare CEO Brian Thompson was murdered, Luigi Mangione acquired adoring fans who openly celebrated and idolized him. Didn't you know that murder's okay for guys like Thompson? They rationalized. And this type of thing isn't confined to political violence. How about for years, pro-life supporters have been mocked when they warned that once a society decides certain human beings can legitimately be killed before birth, the moral reasoning used to justify that killing can eventually be extended to killing kids after birth. And that's exactly what's happened. So, without going into a whole lot of further details in this particular article, he notes,
16: 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We're often quick to say, if there's

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1: Dozens and dozens and dozens of major pastors and ministry leaders have cavorted with their paramours, thinking that somehow, how did they justify doing that? Committing adultery. Jeremiah was talking about that very thing with Israel. God, through the prophet Malachi, in Malachi chapter 2, talking to the spiritual leaders of that day, he said, you're divorcing your spouses, you're treating them like dirt, you're committing treason, you're treacherously dealing with your spouses. Three times he said that. He said, I'm not going to listen to your prayers, I'm not going to respond to you, you're not sincere. They wouldn't blush. Can we justify sin?
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1: Welcome back to Viewpoint. Is it possible to justify sin, and how do we do it? I'm going to share with you some ideas today as to how we do that. If we can discover and be reminded of how we do it, then it will help us not to get off the track so easily, because as everybody says and everybody knows, we're all human. Or, as most commonly said, I'm just human. That's our problem, friends. We're just human. That's why Jesus came to save us from our sin, because we're just human. It wasn't that it was created that way in the first place. We were created in the image of God. In the image of God created he them, male and female created he them. But Adam and Eve didn't start out well. Satan went after Eve in the garden, asked her a question about the word of God, and said, hath God said? And she responded affirmatively, yes, God said, just like we do today. Just like that couple where the man, the worship leader, both of them were taken to court 7-8 days in trial. The man was just convicted of murdering his wife. But each one of them admitted that God had said what they were doing was not right, was evil. That was not their problem. Their problem, they recognized that God said that. But Satan presented a different alternative. What was that? Well, in the garden, he said, now look, Eve, the reason God said this was because God wants you happy. Now, he didn't use those words, but that's what he was saying. God wants you happy, and he knows that if you eat the tree of the knowledge of God and evil, you're going to be like God. You're going to know good and evil. You're not going to need God anymore. You're going to be just like him, you see. You're going to be equal with God, just like I am equal with God, Satan says. So, eat the fruit. This is good stuff. So, Eve, all of this was so fascinating to her eyes and to her imagination. She was governed by the testimony of her eyes and her feelings

0: And so she yielded it to her sight faith rather than to true faith. And it killed her. And so he took the same spirit to Adam and pleaded with Adam. You can just imagine it, how a wife pleads with her husband and, uses the female emotion and so on. And some people call it the female mystique. And yes, we're talking about a real world, friends. Read the history books. That's what it's all about. And we go and we find out that Adam yielded. If mama ain't happy, ain't nobody happy. So the real issue for Adam, you see, wasn't what God had said. He knew what God had said, but he didn't want to have a conflict with his wife, who now was challenging him with why God said it and with some of the benefits that he could get if he went ahead and ate the fruit of the tree. And so he yielded. He was not deceived. He was outright disobedient, rebellious. God said so. So we have that situation. We have a fellow by the name of Saul, the first king of Israel. Remember him? He stood head and shoulders above the people, and he was seemingly a very humble guy. He was hiding when Samuel the prophet went to choose him as king, and they had to pull him out for the stuff and brought him out, anointed him king. And eventually, after a couple of years, God said, now I want you to go out and totally destroy the Amalekites, because they had come against Israel from behind as they were coming out of Egypt. And God said it was the most reprehensible thing that could possibly have been done, and they were to be totally destroyed. So he gave Saul that responsibility. There was no missing it. Saul said, yes, I know. God wants me to go in and totally destroy the Amalekites, everything. Men and women, children, everything, including all their animals. So then he went out to do that, but he equivocated with God. Now, this is one of the ways that we justify sin. We equivocate with God. Equivocate. And we're going to see a number of ways how we do that, with just little phrases that we have become so accustomed to. In the final part of the program, we're going to see those phrases, and it's going to be, well, yeah, it'll be kind of piercing, because you'll know those phrases. We're prone to do these things. So Saul went out to destroy the Amalekites, and he did, except, but, the word but always gets in there. We got a lot of big buts in the church today. We're full of big buts, and I'm not talking about physical butts, I'm talking about the butts in our minds, the excuses that we make to justify sin. So Saul decided he was going to keep the animals, and he said, we're going to sacrifice those to the Lord. And he also saved the king, Agag, because he didn't want anybody later on to come back and come after him as a king and destroy him like he had destroyed Agag. So he saved Agag alive. So Samuel, the prophet, came to him and said, hey, Saul, how's things going? And Saul said, I have done what the Lord said. Notice his assurance. I have done what God said. It was a lie. But he justified saying it because in his mind, see, the Bible says, let this mind which is new is in Christ Jesus. We don't have that mind. We have a completely different mind. We have the mind of the world, the mind of the flesh, and the mind of the devil. We don't have the mind of Christ. That's our problem. And so we have a very sophisticated way of rationalizing sin, which is dissing God, what God has to say, disobeying what God has to say, in whole or in part. So Samuel comes to Saul and says, well, if you did what God said, what is this bleating of the sheep that I'm hearing? Saul said, that, yeah. Well, we decided to save those animals. We're going to offer them as a sacrifice to the Lord. And Samuel's response was, you don't get it, Saul. God is God. And he said, I want these all done away with. And you said you did, but you didn't. You superimpose your own viewpoint over what God said, and the kingdom is taken from you. And God took his Holy Spirit from Saul. You say that can't happen. Saul was chosen. He was chosen by God, friend, and God took his spirit from him. He did. And it was only after being confronted and confronted by Samuel that Saul finally admitted he had sinned. The same thing happened with King David. Remember, David had eyes, kind of like these two worship leaders over there in Ohio where the guy was just convicted of murder yesterday. They had eyes for each other. Well, David had eyes for a frisky filly over there on a rooftop when all the rest of his men were at war, including that woman's husband, Uriah. So he called Bathsheba over to the palace to have a little dalliance. It might as well have been a dalliance with the devil. David decided to dance with the devil and adulterize with Bathsheba. They had a kid. When Bathsheba came to him and said that she was with child, David said, uh-oh, I've been caught now. Up to this time, he still hasn't been caught. Nobody's really challenged him as to what he did. So now he's got to find a way to excuse what he did. And so what did he do? He called in the captain of his army, and he said, put Uriah on the front lines of the battle, knowing that he would be killed, most likely. David's intent was to have Uriah, Bathsheba's husband, murdered there on the front lines of the army, excusing, well, the sword comes upon all that it will. And the child died. God wasn't going to let David get by with that. And it took a prophet to come and take his life in his hand to go and speak with David and said, give him a story so that David could see the horrendous, heinous thing that he had done. And unlike Saul, David actually confessed and repented and cried out to the Lord. Psalm 51 is that cry out to the Lord. Renew in me a right spirit, Lord. Take not your Holy Spirit from me. Restore to me the joy of your salvation, and take not thy Holy Spirit from me. God told Moses, speak to the rock. Moses, in his anger, did not speak to the rock. He struck the rock twice. God said, you desecrated my name in front of the people. You're not going to go into the promised land. You think sin doesn't matter? To God, that was sin that kept Moses from the promised land. You remember all those back in the 1980s, True Love Waits. Remember that? It was a big thing. Hundreds of thousands of Christian young people were gathered into various arenas and so on to pledge that they were going to remain pure and holy virgins until marriage. Do you know that within 5 years after that, 80-some percent of them had already broken their vow? They even had rationalized that oral sex wasn't sex. Just like the President of the United States in the Oval Office. I didn't have sex with that woman. Do you see how we're able to justify sin? It comes in incrementally. It comes in like the fog on little cat feet eventually until it overwhelms us. And that's how the mighty have fallen. Have you? Is there anyone in your sphere that's fallen because of this? Maybe they've fallen more than you think, because we decide that the little things don't really matter that much. It's just the big things. What are the big things to God? We'll be right back.
1: Have you ever considered what the early church was like? Many people are developing a heart longing for greater fulfillment in our practices as Christians. A recent study showed 53,000 people a week are leaving the back door of America's churches in frustration. What is going on? Why has there not been even a 1% gain among followers of Christ in the last 25 years? Could it be that God is seeking to restore first century Christianity for the 21st century? Jesus said, "I'll build my church." Is Christ by His Spirit stirring to prepare the church for the 21st century? The early church prayed together and broke bread from house to house. They were family, and it was said by all who observed, "Behold how they love one another." Incredible.
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1: It's about people, not programs. It's about a body, not a building.
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0: Welcome back to Viewpoint. So we talk about how we justify sin in this section of the program today. And before I get to that, I just want to share with you, my wife this morning, as we were spending time, as we always do every morning, spending time in the Word. We have our coffee cups there. We spend time in the Word, reading together, discussing it, praying about situations in our family, in our lives, in the church, in our nation, and so on. And she said, "Chuck, you know I'm reading your book, The Power to Overcome." And she said, "I am just blown away with what a wonderful, wonderful book this is, and how clearly you have spoken here. God has truly given you an elocution to be able to speak in a way that everybody can understand so that they don't get caught up in this battle with the world, the culture, the flesh, and the devil that are keeping them away from the very blessings of God and from the promised land. They have to read it," she said. "They just have to read it." Well, I don't know how to get people to do that, friends. God inspires me to do things because, they're in the throes of the development of biblical prophecy as we speak. We see the times that we're in. We know that. Most of our listeners know that, but it still doesn't quite compute. We're still thinking about the book of Revelation and Armageddon and the four horsemen and all of those creatures there that are so mysterious in the inner works of the book of Revelation, and we miss the heart and heartthrob of the book of Revelation. Nobody wants to talk about it. It's in the first three chapters. And in chapter 21, it says, "To him that overcometh." These are the words of Jesus. This was what was on his mind more than anything else. And everything else was extrapolous. Off-center. They were things that were fascinating to us. Yes, they were going to happen, things you couldn't do anything about, you couldn't affect whatsoever, you couldn't affect the Battle of Armageddon, you couldn't affect the Four Horsemen, you couldn't affect the Bowl Judgments, you couldn't affect any of those things. But what we can do, we don't want to do. And Jesus said, "Become an overcomer. To him that overcomes, to him that overcomes, to him that overcomes," seven times. And then he said, "He that hath an ear to hear, let him hear." That's the question. Do we have ears to hear? Do we literally have ears to hear? It doesn't seem that way. Just doesn't seem that way. Even with the accentuation of the pressures that are come upon us, we still don't get it. And that's been the history, the story of history in the gospel. The gospel is good news, but not if we don't receive it. And if we're not walking in righteousness and holiness, we have not truly received the gospel. Because it's not good news to us, because we're not walking in the good news. We're walking in the ways of the world, the flesh, and the devil. And that which is of the flesh yields corruption. Right? Now, here are some phrases that I just jotted down very quickly before the program. These are ways, phrases that we use in our minds to justify sin, to justify what we do. And so I'm just going to share these with you one at a time. It's not that big a deal. In other words, what I'm doing or going to do, it's not that big a deal. Or what I have done, it's not that big a deal. So what are we doing? We're comparing sin that we did with somebody else's sin that we thought was greater. God doesn't do it that way. God's no respecter of persons. Sin is still sin. It's not doing what God asks us to do or doing what God tells us not to do. It's sin. To him that knows to do right and doesn't do it, to him it is sin. Well, here's another one. Everybody's doing it. Well, of course everybody's doing it. That's what the way of the world is. Isn't that what Jesus said? Straight is the gate, narrow is the way, and precious few there be that find it, but broad is the way that leads to destruction, and many there be that go in there. Of course everybody's doing it. Does that give God's approval for you or for me? No. How about this one? This one really sells well. How can it be wrong if it feels so right? That came in a piece of music that took over the whole United States in the 1970s by a Christian woman, the daughter of Pat Boone. How can it be wrong if it feels so right? That's very likely a reason why it is wrong. Because we're not called to live according to our feelings. We're called to live by faith. Well, God is a loving God, isn't he? Of course God's a loving God. But he's also a God of judgment and justice and judgment. And he ain't going to let unrighteousness and evil into his sight. Can you imagine heaven filled with a bunch of rebels? It's not going to happen. Others will say, well, I believe in God. Of course you believe in God. Anybody who doesn't is foolish, the Bible says. Even the devil believes and trembles. You have not gotten yourself one kudo for saying you believe in God. Here's another one. Well, it's not illegal, is it? Well, just because it isn't illegal doesn't mean it is pleasing to God or sinful in his sight. What is illegal in man's sight is not necessarily righteous in God's sight. How about this one? Oh, this one's on the movies all over. Just follow your heart. Just follow your heart. That's exactly the problem. God knows our hearts. Jeremiah said, the heart of man is desperately wicked. Who could know it? And we're told to just follow our hearts. No. You can't just follow your heart because it's another way of just saying, follow your feelings. If your heart is not right with God, following your heart is going to get you into even deeper trouble. How about this one? I just couldn't help myself. That would be one that a lot of young people would use to enter into sexual promiscuity, or even adults. How about this worship-leading couple where the man was just convicted of killing his wife yesterday? They were following their feelings. I couldn't help myself. They were begging one another to get rid of his wife because they just wanted life to be all about them. Oh, unbelievable. Boy, does that case ever reveal? The Clancy case is bad enough, but this one was 10 times worse because it was two professing Christians. in leadership, worship leadership, worshiping a holy God and conducting themselves in a dramatic and open way that was absolutely unmitigatingly contrary to everything they said they believed. Well, but God wants me happy, right? It's not that God doesn't want you happy, friends. He wants you holy. That's his first requirement. Be ye holy. He doesn't say be ye happy. Be ye holy. And if we will walk in holiness, we'll be more likely to be happy. But I just needed the money. But I just needed the money. Justifying, stealing. I'm thinking right now of a wonderful, godly lawyer who ruined his entire reputation. He was revered in political circles, a Christian man who got caught in repetitive shoplifting. Destroyed him. Destroyed his reputation. Did he need the money? I don't know. But something in him rationalized to justify what he did. Here's another one that gets a lot of people. I just prayed and God gave me peace. Friends, you can pray until the cows come home for something that God has said he hates and he's not going to approve it, no matter how much you pray. He might have to speak you through a mouth of a donkey in order to get your position right before him, but he's not going to approve, no matter how much peace you think you have. Balaam, the prophet in the Old Testament, prayed 5 times, getting himself out from under the will of God to get what he wanted, and finally God had to send him a donkey to set him straight. But I go to church every week. Friends, you can go into church all you want, but it doesn't make you a Christian. You can even go to church to hide your sin. That's what that couple did. They were even in front of the church, worshiping, leading in worship, passionately leading in worship, while they were frolicking on an ungodly bed week by week. But this is just a little sin. From God's viewpoint, ain't no little sins, friends. All sin is sin. It's not just sexual sin. It's refusal to forgive, for instance. If you say, I can't or I won't forgive, what you're basically saying is you're not a follower of Christ. Because as he said, if you will not forgive others their trespasses, neither will your heavenly Father forgive you. Oh, did he really mean that? Well, he said it, didn't he? You think Jesus would say something that he didn't mean, that wasn't true? He said, I'm the way, the truth, and the life. Yeah, but my pastor said it was okay. Or my Christian friend said it was okay. Really? Are you going to bring them with you to testify before the courts of the Lord on the day of judgment? No. Every person's going to have to stand on his own. God is God. And guess who's going to be the judge? Jesus. He was the only one who truly did the will of the Father without sin. And he's going to be the judge. Here come to judge, friends. Here come to judge. I know, but people understand. Yeah, they do. They understand that we're all sinners, and therefore they want you to come along and be a sinner with them so that you can all cavort together in your sin and commiserate together, because misery loves company. Yeah, but hey, I'm just human. That's exactly the problem, friends. We're all just human. I'm human. You're human. Your pastor is human. Billy Graham was human. All of us have sinned and come short of the glory of God. Every one of us. But our God calls us to holiness and to righteousness, without which no man shall see the Lord. Right? Do we believe these things? Now, when I wrote the book, The Power to Overcome, it was written not to assault people, but to actually encourage people, to strengthen people, realizing what we're dealing with, realizing the environments that we're dealing with and the battle that we face. How are we going to be overcomers? Because if we're not overcomers, we're going to be overcome. I hope you get a copy of the book if you don't already have it. $25 will put it in your hands. 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Why? 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
3: Ronald Reagan understood that freedom sometimes requires more than quiet diplomacy. It requires moral clarity. On June 12, 1987, standing before the Brandenburg Gate in a divided Berlin, Reagan issued a direct challenge to Soviet leader Mikhail Gorbachev. "Mr. Gorbachev, tear down this wall." The Berlin Wall was more than concrete and barbed wire. It represented a system that restricted movement, divided families, and denied millions the freedoms Americans often take for granted. Reagan refused to treat that division as permanent. He understood that free nations must be willing to identify the difference between liberty and oppression, and have the courage to say so. 2 years later, the Berlin Wall fell. Freedom survives when people refuse to accept tyranny as inevitable. So when freedom is challenged today, will we have the courage to defend it with the same clarity?
4: Knowing God from Harvest with Pastor and Evangelist Greg Laurie.
5: Life's most dangerous word. What do you think life's most dangerous word is? Life's most dangerous word is tomorrow. Tomorrow. Tomorrow is the road that leads to the town called never. Tomorrow is the barred and bolted door that shuts people out of heaven. Tomorrow is the devil's word. And so many have been ripped off by his strategy. I came to faith at 17. That's 10 years ago. Plus a lot more years. And some of you are older and say, well, is it too late for me? No, it's not too late for you. God will forgive you no matter what you've done, but don't put this off another day. The Bible says today is a day of salvation. The devil whispers in your ear, tomorrow, not now. The Holy Spirit whispers in your ear, come now, today, here. Oh, I know what it feels like. What am I getting myself into? It's not what you're getting yourself into. It's who's getting himself into you. Jesus Christ taking residence in your heart. You'll never be alone in life again. And you'll know that you'll go to heaven when you die. That is amazing. That's the good news. And that can be the good news in your life right now.
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13: Shalom. Holy Scriptures and Israel is a ministry designed to share with the Jewish people the good news of the Lord Jesus, Yeshua the Messiah, and to instruct Christians on the Jewish roots of their faith. And now, teaching God's Word from a Hebrew Messianic perspective, here is Gideon Levitam.
14: We continue with our study of the book of 1 Corinthians chapter 8. In 1 Thessalonians chapter 5 and verse 14, Shaul Paul said, "Now we exhort you, brethren, warn them that are unruly, comfort the feeble-minded, support the weak, and be patient toward all men." That reminds us of our Mashiach, our Messiah Jesus, who was the one that he never bruised, or a bruised reed he did not break, and a smoking flax he did not completely turn it off. But he lifted up when he saw some light, he saw some desire to grow by any who was around him in the land of Israel when Yeshua was here upon the face of this earth. How wonderful he was, the one that giving a light to those that wanted to know more and healing the brokenhearted. That's the Messiah Jesus is our example, beloved brothers and sisters. What a wonderful thing it is for us to learn. So let's go over these verses in 1 Corinthians chapter 8, verses 1 to 13. Knowledge must be balanced by love, beloved brothers and sisters. That's the theme that we have here in 1 Corinthians chapter 8. Knowledge must be balanced by love towards God's people and towards anyone. If you have knowledge, knowledge about God, knowledge of the Word, knowledge in your day-by-day living, you are to walk with the Lord and to please the Lord, it must be always balanced by love, acting in a right way, in gracious love towards others who might not have the same knowledge that you have. And so, beloved brothers and sisters, when we think about the Corinthians, you remember that the Corinthians, they came out of paganism. Corinth, it was a city that was filled with idolatry, with sexual immorality, and there was a terrible state of the whole Roman Empire in general. But there was specifically Corinthians were known to be idolaters, as we have read already in 1 Corinthians chapter 6, where we did read that fornication, idolaters and adulterers and effeminates and abusers of themselves with mankind, thieves, covetous, drunkards and revilers, extortioners shall not inherit the kingdom of God. And such were some of you, Paul said in 1 Corinthians chapter 6, verses 9, 10 and 11. So he said, but now you are washed, but you are sanctified, but you are justified in the name of our Lord Jesus, our Lord Yeshua, and by the Spirit of our God. So right now they became part of the assembly, but beloved brothers and sisters, they still live in Corinth. And life in Corinth continue on. So there were two sources of purchasing meat, food and purchase meat in the city of Corinth. So we find out that one of those was there that was in a regular market where you are going to the market and you buy food from the people who sell there. You know, you don't know where this food come from, whether it is meat that came from a cow or from a chicken, or whether it is all kind of food that was flour and all kind of food, vegetables, fruits. You don't know where they come from, but you're going to the market like we go today in the world, wherever we are, going to the store, going to the market, going to the supermarket and purchasing various kind of food. We don't know where it comes from. So a regular market where you can purchase food for yourself. But also because there was so much paganism and idol worship in the city of Corinth, there was another way whereby you can purchase food and meat in particular a little bit cheaper, and that would be at the temple market. In other words, when you would go by the temples, various temples, to this idol and to this idol, well, when the sacrifices that they offered to those idols were offered, and then they would sell them meat, the food that was offered initially, or at least dedicated to their idols, they would offer that for sale to the people who would come to that temple market. So you can just see that the a more expensive place to purchase food and meat would be at a regular market at the center of the city. But then there will be that local temples around, and there you could purchase certain food, a certain meat that was offered to idols, but it will be less expensive. So again, here are believers who now need to live their lives. So what should they do? Will they go to the regular market and purchase their food, their meat there? Or can they go to the temple market and purchase the food, the meat there? At the regular market, it will be a higher cost. At the pagan temples market, it will be lower because it's like, you know, there it was offered to an idol, and therefore they would sell it a little bit cheaper in order to help the poor and the needy in that city. So there were two views in that local assembly in Corinth, just the same like there is two views in various church groups, congregation groups, assembly groups, about everything, almost every area. There are various views, and the majority go one way, another group go one way, and if we have the mind of the Lord, we know how to handle one another, to help one another to make a decision. Well, beloved brothers and sisters, what we find out here, that there was a potential for divisions among the Corinthian believers because of these issues. Again, to remind you that we have already read 1 Corinthians chapter 7, verse 1, concerning the things whereof I wrote, you wrote unto me, it is good for a man not to touch a woman. So you see, there was an issue. What do we do? Are we staying single? Am I getting married? So there were various views. Is it more spiritual to stay single? Is it more spiritual to get married? And here we have in chapter 8, concerning these things that are mentioned here, the things that are offered unto idols. What do we do? There was a potential for divisions among the people of God, and therefore the leaders wrote to Shaul Paul for his counsel and advice concerning the things that there was questions among the believers in the local assembly at Corinth, such as marriage, such as eating food offered to idols, such as the gift of the Spirit, such as offerings that were given to the money and what to give and how to give and so on. All these were questions that oftentimes brought divisions among God's people. It is something that causes divisions today among God's people, and it will not end, but the believers are called to be balance in everything that we do if we are going to be pleasing unto the Lord. Knowledge must be balanced by love, we have here in the 8th chapter. So, what Paul is doing here, beloved brothers and sisters, Paul is pointing out to three things that the Corinthians need to bear in mind. Number one, in verses 1 and 2, he's pointing to the truth of knowledge, knowing certain things, knowing the things of the Lord more than others. Number two, in verses 3 to 6, Paul is pointing to the necessity of love towards one another. And number three, in verses 7 to 13, Paul is pointing to the necessity to realize that everyone has a conscience. Conscience, in Hebrew, the word is matzpun. A conscience is that which guides us in our own life. This is very important that Apostle Paul is emphasizing the conscience. Conscience is it's almost like an internal court in our hearts where our actions are being judged and either approved or condemned. In other words, it is an internal court we have in our own soul. That is our conscience, that is really there where we are conscious either bothering us or not bothering us. Either we are free or not free. And that's why the apostle Shaul Paul is dealing and explaining to the Corinthians about conscience. So knowledge, how to handle the knowledge that we have, 1 Corinthians 8 verses 1 and 2. Then how to relate in love to one another, 1 Corinthians 8 verses 3 to 6. And thirdly, how to deal with the conscience that each and every one of us have in 1 Corinthians chapter 8 verses 7 to 13. And so notice that he used that word we know. He used that word a few times. In verse 1, now as touching things offered unto idols, we know. Notice that? We know, he's mentioning there. Notice a bit later in verse 4, concerning therefore the eating of those things that are offered in sacrifice unto idols, we know. You notice once again he used this expression, we know. In other words, again, he's assuming that the Corinthians also are aware of these things, and they know that, at least some of them, ought to know that as well. And therefore, he's emphasizing, using this word, we know, we know, we know. And so beautiful here how he is addressing the questions that the Corinthians ask of him. So notice, beloved brothers and sisters, in verses 1 and 2, he's specifically dealing with knowledge. And let me read these first two verses. Again, 1 Corinthians 8, verses 1 and 2, now as touching things offered unto idols, we know that we all have knowledge. Knowledge puffeth up, but love edifieth. And if any man think that he knoweth anything, he knoweth nothing, yet as he ought to know. How many times he used the word to know, to know, to know? So in verse 1, Paul is warning the Corinthians that knowledge is, we are in danger. If we have knowledge, we are in danger to be proud and puff up because we know. Oh, yes, we know. We have read the scripture. We have learned many things from the word. We have some experience. So we know more than others who were just born again, just accepted the Messiah just a few days ago, just today. And so he's saying, he's beginning, notice what he says in verse 1 of 1 Corinthians chapter 8, knowledge puffs up. He says, now concerning things that are offered unto idols, here I'm going to deal with the things that are offered unto idols. And then he leave it for a moment and he says, we know that we all have knowledge. Every one of us have knowledge or a measure of knowledge. But then you have to realize that knowledge puff up, but love edify. So you might have a higher measure of knowledge than another brother or another sister. Therefore, you must be careful because knowledge had an inclination, knowing more than others, have an inclination to cause us to be proud and arrogant. And Paul is giving this warning to the Corinthians. Just a verse in Romans 15, verse 14. And I myself also am persuaded of you, my brethren, that ye also are full of goodness, filled with all knowledge, able also to admonish one another. So you have knowledge and you need to admonish one another, but you have to bear in mind that there is a danger in knowing more than others because there is an inclination to cause you to be proud and to be puffed up. There's a verse in 2 Corinthians chapter 6 as well. And there we read, listen, verse 6, by pureness, by knowledge, by long suffering. Paul is there showing the experiences that he have gone through in his ministry. I was able and I sought to deal with others by pureness and by knowledge and by long suffering. And so Paul is mentioning this to the Corinthians as he's dealing now with things, is touching the things concerning to animals that were offered unto idols. And so he continued, beloved, and he's saying, you must be careful because you are in danger to be proud if you be occupied with your knowledge more than others, the liberty that you have more than others. Be careful, knowledge puff up, but love is the way whereby we can edify and build up one another. Then he's going to verse 2, if one thing that he knows anything, if you are proud, he's saying to the Corinthian, any of you, verse 2, if any man think that he knows anything, really he knows nothing, yet as he ought to know. If you think that you know everything and it causes you to be proud and arrogant and thinking that you are superior than your brother and your sister in the local assembly at Cohen, you have to realize that knowledge, in reality, it puffs you up and that is really, it doesn't ultimately benefit you because you really do not know nothing if you don't have an attitude of love and concern towards your brothers and sisters who might have less knowledge than you. There's a verse in Jeremiah chapter 9, verses 23 and 24, where we read, notice, thus says the Lord, let not a wise man glory in his wisdom. God said this to Israel, to our forefathers many, many years ago, just during the time where there was the captivity by the Babylonian, and that's what brought about the judgment of God upon our forefathers, because there was that arrogant and pride, and therefore that's the same thing that can bring down and brought down many times a judgment of God upon the professing church. And notice that. Thus says the Lord, let not a wise man glory in his wisdom, neither let a mighty man glory in his might. Let not the rich man glory in his riches, but let him that glorieth, glories in this, that he understandeth, listen, and that he knoweth me. Here's the knowledge, to know me, that I am the Lord which exercise loving kindness, judgment, and righteousness in the earth. For in these things I delight, saith the Lord. In these things I delight, saith the Lord. God delight when God's people who may have knowledge, but their knowledge, they give to God the glory and they use their knowledge for the benefit of God's glory and man's blessing. And so in verses 1 and 2, beloved brothers and sisters, Paul emphasizes the importance of balancing knowledge and recognizing Corinthians, don't assume, now we are dealing with things that are offered unto idols, don't assume that if some of you have more knowledge about the reality of who these idols are and what they are, and others have their conscience trouble them, you make sure that you do not pride yourself, because knowledge puffs up, but love is edifying. And now he's moving from verse 3 to verse 6, and Shaul Paul is now speaking about love and knowledge. Love in relationship to one's knowledge. This is so beautiful. See, love is an unconditional care for others, caring for others, seeking their welfare, not trying to force them into one thing or another. The Lord Jesus, the Messiah, loved us even unto death. God loved the world, and he gave his only begotten Son, and the love of God led the Messiah to come down to this world and to give himself a ransom for many. There is love, and knowledge must be balanced. Remember what we read in Ephesians chapter 4 and verse 15, but speaking the truth in love, may grow up into him in all things which is the head, even Christ, even Mashiach. We read there in Ephesians chapter 4 and verse 15. In Philippians chapter 1, we read in verse 9, And this I pray, that your love may abound yet more and more in knowledge and in all judgment, that ye may approve things that are excellent, that ye may be sincere and without offense till the day of Mashiach, the day of Christ, the day of the coming day, being filled with the fruit of righteousness, which are by Jesus Christ, by Yeshua HaMashiach, unto the glory and praise of God. Love and knowledge are to be balanced together. And so in verse 3, 4, 5, and 6, Shaul Paul emphasized the importance of love. So, concerning the things that are offered unto idols, verse 1, we know that we all have knowledge. Knowledge puff up, but love edifieth. And if any man think that he knoweth anything, he knoweth nothing, yet as he ought to know, and then he's moving into love. But, verse 3, if any man love God, the same is known of him. So verse 3, love, the love of God is to be known of God. The strong believer need to use love towards the weak. The strong may have freedom, but the weak do not have, and therefore the Apostle Paul is emphasizing the balance that is needed with knowing and also acting in love towards others who might not have the same knowledge, those who are weak and not strong. Again, I'm just jumping all the way down a little bit later on. You will notice that the word weak is mentioned many, many times. In verse 7, if the conscience is defiled by those that are weak. At the end of verse 9, don't be a stumbling block to them that are weak. At the end of verse 10, it says here, the conscience of him that is weak is emboldened. In verse 11, through thy knowledge a weak brother will perish. And verse 12 as well, but when ye sin, so against the brethren, and wound their weak conscience. So you notice, he's speaking about the necessity to act in love towards the weak. And so in verse 3, to love God is to be known by God in a practical way. God already know his own people. I know them, and I'll give unto them eternal life. The Corinthians were already children of God. They were believers. When they were in a not right relationship with the Lord in a practical way, that's why Paul is mentioning here in verse 3, if any man love God, the same is known. God know whether you love God. God know when you act in love towards one another, he's saying to the Corinthians. In verses 4 and 5, the strong know that an idol is nothing, but the weak does not know it. Notice verses 4 and 5. For though there be that are called gods, with a small g, that is idols, whether in heaven or in earth, as there be gods many and lords many, in other words, the whole world is filled with idols. The whole nations of the world worshipping idols, if they don't worship the God of the Bible and the Messiah, the Lord Jesus, the Messiah. So there be many that are called or claim to be God. Some worship the sun and the moon and the stars. Some worship Baal. Some worship the sun and the moon and the stars. Some worship Baal. Some

0: Before he's getting to verse 5, he says, in verse 4, he says, but concerning, therefore, the eating of those things that are offered in sacrifice unto idols, Paul continues and says, we know that an idol is really nothing. They might be called gods, but they're really nothing. They're nothing. And so he continues and he says in verse 4 and 5, but as far as we're concerned, we know that an idol is nothing in the world, none other God but one. There is only one God. He's, again, the apostle Shaul Paul knows the God of his fathers, Elohei Avraham, Yitzhak, and Yaakov, the God of Abraham, Isaac, and Jacob, the Messiah, Yeshua, God the Son, who took union humanity with his divine nature. And there is only one God. Deuteronomy 6 and verse 4, Hear, O Israel, the Lord our God, the Lord is one. Shema Israel, Adonai Eloheinu, Adonai Echad. There is only one God, the God of the creation, the God of heaven and earth, the God of Abraham, Isaac, and Jacob, the God of the nation of Israel, the God and Father of our Lord Yeshua HaMashiach. Yeshua HaMashiach, He is God the Son. He is one of the three persons within that one glorious God. And He is God the Son who became a man and died for the sin of this world as man and brought the Corinthians to receive forgiveness of sins. So Shaul Paul is saying, you know, there's only one God. There's only one God. And then in verse 5, he continues, says, For though there be that are called gods, whether in heaven or in earth, as there be gods many and lords many, he says in verse 5. So as he leads from verse 3 to verse 4 to verse 5, Paul is emphasizing the fact that the strong believers in Jesus the Messiah know that an idol is nothing because there is only one God. And so Paul mentioned here, and I'm rereading verse 3, 4, and 5. But if any man love God, the same is known of him. And concerning, therefore, the eating of those things that are offered in sacrifice unto idols, he's dealing with it now. He says, we know that an idol is nothing in the world, and that there is none other God but one. For though there be that are called gods, whether in heaven or in earth, as there be gods many and lords many.
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5: Let us run with endurance the race that is set before us. 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Paul wrote to Philippian believers from prison in Rome. His counsel, it is given to us to believe in Jesus and also to suffer for his sake. Many Christians like the abundant life, but cringe at the suffering part. Today, more on our calling as believers. From the Moody Church in Chicago, this is Running to Win with Dr. Erwin Lutzer, whose clear teaching helps us make it across the finish line. Pastor Lutzer, as we learn how Paul suffered for Christ, I think today you'll be pointing us to some words of Jesus in John's Gospel.
6: Of course, Jesus predicted that the world was going to hate him. And then he went on to say, if the world hates me, it will also hate you. Now, if you're suffering for Jesus Christ, if because of your witness there are those who turn against you, I remember a woman coming to Moody Church and she had been fired from her job because she had been too honest. I told her that actually she should rejoice. After all, Jesus said, blessed are you when men revile you and persecute you and do all manner of evil against you for my name's sake. What we have to do is to realize that there is blessing even in suffering. I'm holding in my hands a book entitled Failure, the Back Door to Success. I wrote it because I wanted to help Christians come out, so to speak, from the darkness of their failure into the light of forgiveness and hope. For a gift of any amount, we're making it available for you. And at the end of this message, I'll be giving you some contact info so you'll be ready to write it down. Jesus is speaking, if the world hates you, know that it has hated me before it has hated you. If you were of the world would love you as its own, because you are not of the world, but I chose you out of the world, therefore the world hates you. Remember the word that I said to you, a servant is not greater than his master. If they persecuted me, they'll persecute you. If they kept my word, they'll keep yours also, but all these things they will do to you on the account of my name, because they do not know him who sent me. You know what Jesus is saying here? Who do you think you are? Are you better than I am? You know, here I was. I mean, I was healing people. I was feeding large multitudes. I was stilling storms. And they hated me and ultimately nailed me to a cross. And you're my follower, and you think that the world is going to love you? Of course not. You're not greater than I am. A servant is not greater than his master. Expect it. Expect it. Philippians chapter 1, verse 29. I won't turn to it because I happen to know it by memory. But it says this, to you it has been given on behalf of Christ, not only to believe on him. Bonhoeffer said that we like the first part of that verse. To you it has been given in the name of Christ, not only to believe on him, but also to suffer. Suffering is part of our responsibility as believers. It is a privilege, as we shall see in a moment, that God gives to his followers. So we believe on him and we suffer with him. In fact, there are special rewards, as we shall see in a moment, if we suffer well with Jesus. Now, the other day I was in a cab and the driver happened to recognize me. That does not happen very, very often, but this time it did. And he quoted this verse. How many times do you have a ride in a cab and you're quoting verses back and forth? I don't know that that's ever happened. Indeed, all who desire to live a godly life in Christ Jesus will be persecuted, says the Apostle Paul, while evil people and imposters will go on from bad to worse, deceiving and being deceived. Do you think our present situation here in the United States has kind of caught God off guard and says, boy, I didn't know that things were going to be that bad by now? God predicted it. And the Apostle Paul says, all who live godly lives, if you and I have not been persecuted in any way, could it be that we're not living a godly life? We are hiding our light under a bushel. Let's continue on, and many of you know 1 Peter chapter 4. I know one of the verses, but I don't know the verse that follows it, and so I'm going to read it. 1 Peter chapter 4, verse 12. Beloved, do not be surprised at the fiery trial that comes upon you to test you. We're going to be tested in ways that we've never been tested before, but don't say, oh, how could this possibly happen to us because we are the people of God? What he's saying is, don't be surprised, it is given to you to test you, as though some strange thing were happening to you, but rejoice insofar as you share Christ's sufferings, that you may also rejoice and be glad when his glory is revealed. If you're insulted for the name of Christ, you're blessed. The Spirit of God and of glory rests on you. Expect it. Anticipate it. Live for Christ so that it will actually happen to you. That's the biblical position. That is our calling. He not only called the Apostle Paul, he calls us as well. Look at the example of the early church. There they are, they're thrown in prison and they're beaten and everything. You know, it really amazes me. Paul is in prison when he writes the book of Philippians, for example. Never does he ask the people to pray that he'll get out of prison. Now, I think that we should pray that people get out of prison. I think that we should, as much as possible, enter into the prisons, just like it says in the book of Hebrews we should do. But at the end of the day, that's not the biggest issue. The biggest issue that the early church faced is, make us bold and faithful in the face of persecution. That's what they were praying for. And after they were let go, you remember they went to their company and they went and they prayed. And they did not ask that the persecution stop. They asked for boldness. And when they were finished praying, the place that they were in were shaken. And they were all filled with the Holy Spirit and they were ready for some more persecution. So that's the way the early church went. You know, and you probably know this, that the word witness in the Bible is actually the word martyr. So when Jesus says, you shall be my witnesses, what he was saying is, you shall be my martyrs. Now, you see, what happened is, so often when people believed on Christ, they were martyred, that's the word that you actually have in the New Testament today. You shall be my martyrs, says Jesus. You know, when it says in Hebrews chapter 12, after that long list of persecution, you remember it says, and others were tortured, but they did not accept deliverance, believing in a better resurrection. Others were stoned and imprisoned. They walked about in sheepskins, in goatskins, being destitute, afflicted, tormented, men and women of whom the world was not worthy. That's Hebrews 11. And then you get to chapter 12 and it says, since we are surrounded with so great a cloud of witnesses, we could say, since we are surrounded with such a great cloud of martyrs, Let us lay aside every weight and the sin which doth so easily beset us, and run faithfully the race that is set before us. So what we have is the fact that in the early church, persecution was expected. And when you get to the end of time, you read the book of Revelation, chapter 12, 13, all of the persecution is ratcheted up, because Antichrist now has at his disposal all of the weaponry, all of the means of torture that have ever been invented, and he will inflict it upon people. All who dwell upon the earth shall worship him, except those whose names are written in the Lamb's Book of Life from before the foundation of the world. And the text tells us that those kinds of people will be beheaded, just like ISIS is beheading people today. My fellow brothers and sisters, the reason I'm so stirred about this is I saw, I think, for the first time with clarity, the fact that persecution is our calling. Let's respond with boldness and grace. Let me give you a second important principle in developing a theology of persecution. Suffering strategically positions us. I'm going to take this slowly. Suffering strategically positions us for blessing. Yes, indeed, you heard me correctly, and for the glory of God. This morning I was signing a book for a friend whose wife went home to heaven, and I used 2 Corinthians chapter 1 and didn't know that this verse was there or had forgotten. It says, Paul says, if I am afflicted, it's for your good. And in Ephesians chapter 3, shall we take time to just look at it very briefly, the Apostle Paul makes the amazing statement. He says that God, who created all things, so that through the church the manifold wisdom of God might now be made known to the rulers and authorities in heavenly places. This was according to his eternal purpose. He is realized in Jesus Christ, in whom we have boldness and access with confidence through faith in him. Now notice this verse. So I ask you not to lose heart over what I am suffering for you, which is your glory. Paul is saying, I am being afflicted for your good. You and I have no idea all the things that God is doing through the persecutions that are happening in the world. Paul himself was greatly impacted by the persecution of Stephen and his stoning. In fact, they took Stephen's garments and they gave them to Paul for safekeeping, and he watched. And later on in his testimonies, he referred to that. You have no idea, I have no idea what God may be doing through persecution. And then in the fourth chapter of 1 Peter, I read it a moment ago, it tells us about the fact that as a result of our faithfulness, God is going to bless us. This is so important, I have to reread one of the verses. If you are insulted for the name of Christ, you are blessed, because the Spirit of glory and of God rests on you. You're strategically positioned for special blessing. That's why Jesus said, blessed are you when men revile you and persecute you and say all manner of evil against you falsely for my sake. Rejoice and be exceedingly glad, for great is your reward in heaven. That's your calling. I know that it is more easily said than done, but there's one other verse that I must refer to, because I just can't get over this. In the book of Hebrews, it says this, recall the former days when after you were enlightened, you endured a hard struggle of suffering, sometimes being publicly exposed to reproach and affliction, sometimes being partners with those who are so treated. For you had compassion on those in prison. You joyfully, can you believe this? It's in the Bible, I'll read the rest. You joyfully accepted the plundering of your property, since you know that you yourselves have a better possession and an abiding one. Paul, are you serious? That there are Christians who joyfully accepted having their property plundered because these Christians knew they had a home in heaven that was a lot better than their home here on earth. Let me give you one other principle. We are called to suffer. Suffering strategically positions us for God's blessing. I'm speaking to you parents now because you're going to have to make decisions regarding school systems. I'm speaking to those of you who are going through trials of many different kinds. I wanted to include Paul's own thorn in the flesh, which is the next chapter in 2 Corinthians chapter 11. That story is in chapter 12. But let me tell you this. This is number three now. We are to boast. We are to boast in God's comfort. In God's comfort in the midst of our sufferings. Now your Bibles are open one more time, most assuredly, to 2 Corinthians chapter 11 and 12. Paul is referring here to himself in contrast to the false apostles. They are always speaking about their strength. Paul says, I want to talk to you about my weaknesses. I want to talk to you about my hardships. Have you ever been in a discussion with somebody and they're talking about some great thing they did and you know right well you did something bigger than they did and you can hardly wait until they're finished because you want to tell them what you did? Paul says, don't do that. Think of some weakness. If you're talking to Peter, don't get excited about Peter speaking at the day of Pentecost and 3,000 people were converted. Ah, that's wonderful, but that's not what I want to hear about Peter. I want to ask him, Peter, you know, when you denied Jesus under pressure, what were those 3 days like? And what sorrow did you go through? And how did Jesus actually restore you? And what did it feel like when Jesus restored you and recommissioned you? That's what I want to know about. I want to know about your weakness. Look at what Paul says. He says, if I must boast, verse 30, I will boast of the things that show my weakness. Chapter 12, he's talking about the thorn in the flesh, which has been given to him by God, and God would not take it away because God said now in verse 9, my grace is sufficient for you, for my power is made perfect in weakness. Therefore, I will boast all the more gladly of my weaknesses, so the power of Christ may rest upon me. For the sake of Christ, then, can you believe this? But it's in the Bible. I'll keep reading. I am content with weaknesses, insults, hardships. We could say being hauled into court because of your convictions. I'm at peace with all the persecution and calamities. For when I am weak, at that moment, not 2 weeks later, in my weakness I am strong. Because I have nothing but God to depend on. This is so desperate. I'd like to just boast about my weakness. Don't tell me about all the successes you've had, though it's okay under certain circumstances to do that, but tell me how God ministered to you during those days of deep depression. Tell me how he comforted you when you have a wayward child that has not yet come home. Tell me how he has helped you when you have a thorn in the flesh, when you have a migraine headache. How does God help you during those moments and show his comfort? How does God help you when the school system says that your child must take a certain course and you don't want your child to take it and you're praying to God for wisdom? I don't want to hear simply about all the things that have happened. That's why I've been so interested in Nazi Germany, not just because of the history, but because I happen to know that there are many stories of faithful families who sought God and were faithful to the gospel. Oftentimes it cost them their life, but they were faithful to the gospel in the midst of persecution. I want to know about God's presence when people are going through a hard time. Tell me about your weaknesses. Tell me how God restored you and brought you back. By the way, in Nazi Germany, one man said, the time has come in Germany when the gospel can no longer simply be proclaimed in words. It must be proclaimed in suffering. And the time may come to America when the gospel can't just go out in words. It has to go out in suffering. Now, Paul talking about weakness? Oh, I can't believe this. But again, it's in the Word. Do you believe this Word, by the way? Do you bring the Word to church on your cell phone at least? Ah, yes, I'm sure God has approved of cell phones. I'm in chapter 13. He says, you're seeking proof that Christ is speaking through me. This is about in verse 2 or 3 or 4. Verse 4, for he was crucified in weakness, but lives by the power of God. Jesus is crucified in weakness. Look at him there on the cross, allowing them to nail him there. He's crucified in weakness. But it was in weakness that you and I were redeemed. Listen, Jesus did his greatest work not with the miracles. I mean, he fed the multitudes, but they were hungry the next day. He helped people get well, and they still had to die. Even Lazarus had to die. I was explaining to some folks the other day, how would you frighten Lazarus? Lazarus, I'm going to kill you. No big deal. I've been there. I've done that, right? That wasn't the way Jesus changed the world. Jesus changed the world by hanging on the cross and by redeeming us. That's how he changed the world. And when you and I see ISIS kill Christians and murder them and crucify them, as ISIS frequently does, would you and I remember that those believers are following a crucified Christ who is crucified in weakness? And Jesus said, take up your cross and follow me. You know, there is a story about a man, and by the way, if you've never believed on Jesus, that gift that he gives you as a result of dying in our place is a free gift. If the Holy Spirit has spoken to you, you can even receive it by faith now, if God grants you the faith to believe. But having done that, we're supposed to carry our cross, right? There is a story about a man who had a dream, and in this dream, his cross he was carrying was so heavy. He thought, if only I could make it lighter. And he noticed a woodsman, and he said, would you cut off part of this cross? So the woodsman did it, and the man went along and was so happy because he had a lighter cross. And then he came to a chasm where two mountains were separated, and he wanted to use the cross as a bridge, but you've already guessed it. He was short the amount that had been cut off, and he could not continue his journey. Today, from my heart to yours, the lighter our cross, the weaker our witness. It is when we bear a cross for Christ and we bear it with joy, then we honor God, we bless ourselves in the sense of being rewarded, and we represent Jesus well in the midst of a nation that has lost its way. Let's pray. Father, I want to thank you so much for the martyrs. I want to thank you, Father, for Pastor Saeed representing hundreds of people all throughout the Middle East, Christians in prison today. Thank you for their steadfastness. Thank you for the way in which they rebuke us in all of our silly materialism. And we pray today, Lord, make us strong for your glory. May we suffer well, like Paul did, to authenticate our faith. For every issue in people's lives today, show your glory, I pray, in Jesus' name. Amen. And my friend, this is Pastor Lutzer. I want to reach out to your heart. How are you doing spiritually? Do you feel that you've been obedient to Christ, having received the free gift of salvation, or perhaps you've never believed on him? What we need to do is to realize that God is for us, and if he is for us, who can be against us?
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12: Life's most dangerous word. What do you think life's most dangerous word is? Life's most dangerous word is tomorrow. Tomorrow. Tomorrow is the road that leads to the town called never. Tomorrow is the barred and bolted door that shuts people out of heaven. Tomorrow is the devil's word. And so many have been ripped off by his strategy. I came to faith at 17. That's 10 years ago. Plus a lot more years. And some of you are older and say, well, is it too late for me? No, it's not too late for you. God will forgive you no matter what you've done, but don't put this off another day. The Bible says today is a day of salvation. The devil whispers in your ear, tomorrow, not now. The Holy Spirit whispers in your ear, come now, today, here. Oh, I know what it feels like. What am I getting myself into? It's not what you're getting yourself into. It's who's getting himself into you. Jesus Christ taking residence in your heart. You'll never be alone in life again. And you'll know that you'll go to heaven when you die. That is amazing. That's the good news. And that can be the good news in your life right now.
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18: Let this mind be in you, which was also in Christ Jesus, who made himself of no reputation, took upon him the form of the servant, made in the likeness of men. This is the assignment. Rather than thinking all about yourself and nurturing yourself and all this self, the Lord says, deny yourself.
19: Pastor Brett Metter and the true source of abundant life.
18: It's not about focusing on yourself. It's actually, if you try to gain this life, you're going to lose it. If you lose your life for my sake, you're going to gain it. Oh, how important this is.
19: Sometimes following God means walking into something you know will be difficult, just as the Apostle Paul was warned what suffering awaited him in Jerusalem. Yet Paul didn't change course or compromise, but was determined to serve the Lord no matter the cost. Drawing from today's word, Pastor Brett Metter illustrates a heart that is completely surrendered to the Lord.
18: The story in front of us in this study of Acts happens with Paul the Apostle as he's in Caesarea. Now he's back in the land of Israel from his third missionary journey. We begin in Acts 21, verse 10. It says, "And as we tarried there many days, there came down from Judea a certain prophet named Agabus. And when he was come unto us, he took Paul's girdle and bound his own hands and feet and said, Thus saith the Holy Ghost, so shall the Jews at Jerusalem bind the man that owneth this girdle and shall deliver him into the hands of the Gentiles. And when we heard these things, both we and they of that place besought him not to go up to Jerusalem. Then Paul answered, What mean ye to weep and to break mine heart? For I am ready not to be bound only, but also to die at Jerusalem for the name of the Lord Jesus. And when he would not be persuaded, we ceased, saying, The will of the Lord be done." Strange little story. They're just all hanging out, Christians who love Paul. Agabus comes and gives a word of prophecy, and he grabs Paul's, well, the King James says girdle. In your newer translations, it's very accurate. Belt is the idea. It's a belt. So Agabus comes in with his hands tied and his feet tied. He says, the one who owns this belt is going to be tied up when he goes to Jerusalem, just like this. And the people, oh, they start weeping. Oh, Paul, don't go to Jerusalem, man. We love you. We don't want you getting tied up and bound up. And Paul said, why? You're breaking my heart here, you guys. I'm going to go to Jerusalem. And I don't care if they bind me up. I'm ready to die if need be. Paul is not worried about his life. He's willing to die. He's ready to die. I don't count my life dear to myself, he says in the King James here. He's basically saying, I don't care if I die. I'm willing to die. And he even says, I want to do that because I want to finish my course with joy. He wasn't afraid of death. Why? Because Paul had such an understanding of life after death and what that actually means. And that's why he says to these people in Caesarea, oh, why do you break my heart, you guys? Stop crying. I'm not only willing to be tied up, I'm willing to lay down my life for the cause of Christ. It begs the question, and I would ask you to consider this personally. What would happen if somebody held a gun to your head and said, are you a Christian? If you're a Christian and you say, yes, I will pull the trigger. That actually happened to a girl. Remember Cassie Bernal? That poor girl in high school in the Columbine shooting? Remember that years ago? They held the gun up to her and said, do you believe in Christ? And they said, if you say yes, I'm going to pull the trigger. And she said, I believe that Jesus is my Savior. And they killed her there. There's a modern day Christian martyr of the faith. You'll never really know how you would do until you face certain death. There is, however, a litmus test for us. I think there's a little test to say, how would you do? Because the Bible actually gives us a bunch of things that we are to die to spiritually. And maybe instead of holding a gun to your head saying, what would I do? What if today we said, what does the Bible ask of us as Christians? We're called to sort of lay down our lives in a different way. And maybe that'll be an indicator of how you'd be willing to do if your life was on the line. And we start kind of with a story here because Paul in Acts 21, he's saying, I'm willing to die. I'm willing to lay down my life. I don't count my life dear to myself. But what are the things that we are called to lay down? Well, most of us aren't being called to lay down our lives because we're Christians. But the Bible does ask, let me give you four that might be helpful for us to take a little bit of a test. Number one, are you willing to die to sin? As it turns out, the Bible tells us that you and I are to reckon our old sinful self as dead. And that's a behavioral thing. It's something you and I are asked of by God. Romans chapter 6 is where I'd like you to turn in your Bible. And he's going to make an interesting point about dying to sin. Check it out. Romans chapter 6, verse 1. He says, what shall we say then? Shall we continue in sin that grace may abound? God forbid. How shall we that are dead to sin live any longer therein? Paul's saying, we shouldn't be saying we're saved by grace, so just keep sinning. We as Christians should be dead to sin. He's going to argue that there's this part of you that you need to reckon as dead. He calls it your old man. Before you were a Christian, you had this old sin nature, and it wants to whisper in here, do these bad things and sin against God. Should we continue in sin and let grace abound? God forbid, he says. And then he explains further, verse 3. Know ye not that so many of us were baptized into Jesus Christ, were baptized into his death? Therefore, we are buried with him by baptism into death, that like as Christ was raised up from the dead by the glory of the Father, even so we also should walk in the newness of life. Paul's saying, don't you guys understand? Baptism is sort of a dying and being put in the grave. That's what baptism's a picture of. And then even as Christ rose from the grave, we too come out of the tomb of death and we are made alive, resurrected, and baptism is a type of that. In fact, read on, verse 6, it says, knowing this, that our old man is crucified with him, that the body of sin might be destroyed, that henceforth we should not serve sin. For he that is dead is freed from sin. Now, one thing that Paul would later talk about is this. It's kind of interesting similarity in Romans 12:1. He says, I beseech you therefore, brethren, by the mercies of God, that you present your bodies a living sacrifice, holy, acceptable unto God, which is your reasonable service. And one pastor said it this way, the only problem with a living sacrifice is it tends to squirm off the altar. That's the problem. We're trying to reckon our old sin nature dead, but that old sin nature is still kind of alive and kicking in some ways. But we're to acknowledge it as dead and in faith say, the Lord has, I've been crucified with Christ, buried my old sin nature. I want to be a new creation in Christ. So you're reckoning the old sin nature dead, hopefully not squirming off the altar as it turns out. There's another one that the Bible talks about dying, not just dying to sin, reckoning the old man dead, but also dying to self, number two on our list. Are you willing to die to yourself? Because the Bible, in fact, Jesus talks about that topic more than most other topics. It's amazing how the world and even Christian books are written about loving yourself. How many times does Jesus say, love yourself? Zip. The Bible does not teach love yourself. Although there's all kinds of psychology and Christian books that come out, oh, you first, before you can love other people, you have to love yourself. Love yourself. That's total hogwash because the Bible says totally the opposite thing. In fact, the scripture I put on this one is Matthew 16. Would you turn over to Matthew 16? verse 24. These are red letters. These are the words of Christ. And it's not just here. It's all throughout the Bible. This idea of what Jesus is going to say about dying or denying your one's self. He says in Matthew 16, verse 24, it says, "Then said Jesus unto his disciples, if any man will come after me, let him deny himself and take up his cross and follow me. For whosoever will save his life shall lose it. And whosoever will lose his life for my sake shall find it. For what is a man profited if he shall gain the whole world and lose his own soul? Or what shall a man give in exchange for his soul? For the Son of Man shall come in the glory of his Father with his angels, and then he shall reward every man according to his works." Here Jesus says, man, if any man will come after me, let him deny himself. This is what it means really to die to yourself. The world says pamper yourself. Treat yourself. You deserve a break today. Build your self-esteem. Look out for number one. You can't help others before you help yourself. These are worldly concepts, but the Bible says no. Jesus says no. You're to die to yourself. Sacrificially die. Not looking out for yourself. See, this is an interesting thing because this is an answer to so many problems. You know, people that try to gain this life and really spend a lot of time doing that, are they the happy ones in the world? It's so obvious. We see celebrities, and the more successful they are, the more miserable they seem. Like all the most successful people, you kind of look at their lives and are they really happy? You say, well, Brett, they're filthy rich. Yeah, but just look at their faces. They're not happy people. Athletes that have made the top tier of athleticism, but that's not going to make you happy. Oh, success, multi-billionaires, are they happier? Or do you see people that are in poverty? Some of the people that are middle class to lower class in poverty, some of those people seem happier than the wealthiest of people. What's going on there? I think what Jesus was teaching is very clear. The more you try to gain this life, you're actually going to slip through your fingers. But the more you lay down your life and don't worry about yourself and focus on the things of others, the Lord says that's where it's going to lead to the good life, the happy life. People don't understand what this means. It works for everything. What about marriage? Marriage is something that's really funny because there's millions of books that have been written on how to have a happy marriage and 12 steps to better marriage and all this stuff. The Bible is very simple on this. You know, the Bible, which is where we have invention of marriage, the Bible tells us how to be married, and it's not a 12-step program. It's actually a one-step program. You have to look pretty hard in the Bible to find counsel on marriage, but most of it's in Ephesians chapter 5. And what does it say? One-step marriage, Jesus. How does it go? It has to do with this whole denying of yourself, laying down your life. You show me a husband and wife that puts the other person ahead of themselves, I'll show you a happy marriage. See, because the Bible actually wants the man, I'm sorry to say this, brothers, the man's supposed to lead the way on this one. Lead the way? Yes, I like that, Brett. What are we supposed to lead in? Dying to yourself. That's what the husband is called to do. Don't believe me? Ephesians 5, 25 says, husbands, love your wives even as Christ also loved the church and gave himself for it. How did Jesus give himself for the church? He died on the cross. That's how he literally laid down, his life for his bride, the church. And here's the Lord saying in his word, husbands, love your wives like that, where you're willing to lay down. Well, Brett, I would jump in front of a train and save my wife from certain death. I think any guy with a pulse probably would do that, hopefully. But the dying to yourself thing, how you doing that? Are you willing to give the remote control to your wife? That's the true test. Deny yourself. You show me a husband and a wife who love each other in that kind of sacrificial love. Guys, giving up your selfish desires, the things you think you believe and know, ending stupid arguments. Oh, how many marriages have dumb arguments? Isn't it shocking how dumb arguments can be within marriage? I think it's faster if you go on Martin Hazard. He said, no, I think it's faster over on Avery. No, you're wrong about that. It's faster. And pretty soon we're realizing we're talking about which way is faster, my way is faster than your way. We were arguing about something that didn't matter. See, this is where, husband, you can win the battle if you die first. Die. Whoever dies first wins, I'm telling you. Meanwhile, The Bible's as clear as bell. Marriage Counseling 101, Jesus. Well, how did Jesus love his bride? Well, he loved us unconditionally and sacrificially, dying on the cross for the sins of the whole world. That's where this scripture, he gave himself. That's a good test. Not only are you willing to die if somebody were to challenge you for your faith, but are you willing to lay down your life and deny yourself? This is what Jesus did. Jesus did this so demonstrably, like we have the perfect example. If anybody wanted to argue with Jesus, you'd be wrong. Did they try to argue with Jesus? Boy, you better believe it. But when it came down to it, when he was willing to lay down his life, how much time did Jesus spend defending himself against Pontius Pilate? He opened not his mouth, fulfilling the prophet Isaiah, who said like a sheep led to the slaughter, Jesus the Messiah would actually go, not defending himself. If anybody had a right to defend himself, it was Jesus then. But he gave himself for the church. Philippians chapter 2 articulates it beautifully. Paul says to the Philippian church, let nothing be done through strife or vainglory, but in lowliness of mind, let each esteem other better than themselves. Do you understand how that's so contrary to what the world taught you? Psychology and education system, the pipe-puffing cardigan sweater professor saying, we need to learn to build our self-esteem. And you need time for self-care. Self-care is a funny one because I've studied psychology. I've talked about these things. And by the way, I think there is a good version of self-care. But there's also a really bad version. And some of psychology will argue self-care, you know, think about yourself. Nurture yourself first. You're going to build your self-esteem. No, the Bible says learn to esteem others better than you. What's a good form of self-care? Well, the Bible does talk about how you're to be introspective and search your heart and see what's wrong, fixing yourself in the sinful ways. Jesus talked about this when he said, some of you are worried about the speck that's in somebody else's eye when you've got a beam in your own eye. You need to get the beam out of your own eye first. That's self-care right there. That's biblical self-care. Yes, there's a time and a place to say, I need to fix some stuff in my life and have the right thinking. That's self-care biblically. But when it comes down to it, self-care, if it's thinking about yourself, loving yourself, that's just so contrary to the Bible. The Bible says, let each esteem other better than himself. It says, look not every man on his own things, but every man also on the things of others. And then verse 5, let this mind or attitude be in you, which was also in Christ Jesus, who, being in the form of God, thought it not robbery to be equal with God. But what did he do? He made himself of no reputation. Boy, there's an assignment for you. This is how you know you're denying yourself. You're not worried about what people think about you. You're not, you know, freaking out about how many clicks you get on your next Instagram entry. You're not worried about your reputation socially. Jesus, not only did he not worry about it, he purposefully positioned himself to be of no reputation. That's what this is saying. But made himself of no reputation and took upon him the form of a servant and was made in the likeness of men. And being found in fashion as a man, he humbled himself and became obedient unto death, even the death of the cross. What kind of attitude are we supposed to have? What kind of mind? Let this mind be in you, which was also in Christ Jesus, who made himself of no reputation, took upon him the form of the servant, made in the likeness of men. This is the assignment. Rather than thinking all about yourself and nurturing yourself and all this self, self, self, the Lord says, lay down, deny yourself. If you try to gain this life, you're gonna lose it. If you lose your life for my sake, you're gonna gain it. Oh, how important this is. So Brett, I'm a psychology major and there's people that are depressed. There's real people that have real problems. I would agree with you. And the Bible gives you the remedy, and it's not to go focus on yourself. The Bible gives us the opposite remedy, and so sad. If psychology was so dialed in and if we figured it all out, wouldn't we have less depression today than we did before? Wouldn't we have less anxiety? But we have, the curve is exponential. We have more depression, more anxiety, more suicide than ever. I'm just suggesting maybe we don't know what we're talking about. Maybe the answer is to go back 2,000 years to what God actually says about this. It's not about fixing and focusing on yourself. It's actually about not esteeming yourself, not loving yourself. But Brett, there's people that really hate themselves. Nope, the Bible says that's not true. Well, I think it's true. Well, it's just, you're not arguing with me, just to be clear. You're arguing with God, Ephesians 5:29, for no man ever yet hated his own flesh, but nourisheth it and cherisheth it. All the ladies like Brett, no man ever hated his own flesh. That's true, amen, the ladies say. Well, problem, the word man there is the word odes, which means person. Nobody has ever yet hated his or her own flesh. Well, Brett, I know someone who hated themselves so much they committed suicide. I understand why you think that way, but according to the Bible, even to get to a place where you're suicidal, you're thinking so much about what you should do to yourself. You're thinking, I need to take myself out of everybody else's problem. Whatever logic or rationale a person goes through, or even insanity, sad to say, that gets to a place of suicide, it's really technically one of the more self-centered acts a person can ever do. It hurts everyone around them. And people are trying to make their own problems go away, and suicide's never the answer. Can I just say, if you ever get to that point of despair, rather than focusing on yourself, the Bible says this, it's actually about others. Instead of focusing on yourself, think on the things of others. Think about what you're doing and how you're hurting others. And look for ways to build up and encourage others. And in so doing, the Bible says, as you not losing your life like killing yourself, but losing your life thinking about yourself and focusing on yourself, but instead saying, I'm gonna take my life as loser and bad as it might be, but I'm gonna focus on the things of others. Now you're starting to do something that's gonna help. Because as soon as you take the focus off yourself and you think on the things of others, now you're doing something that's powerful and effective and even biblical. The most miserable people you'll see are focused, even obsessed about themselves. The people that are most joyful are those that are thinking on the things of others and have learned to deny themselves. You know, when Jesus was asked that most powerful question, what is the greatest commandment? Jesus answered in Matthew 22, verses 36 through 40, Master, which is the great commandment of the law? And Jesus said to him, Thou shalt love the Lord thy God with all thy heart, with all thy soul, with all thy mind. This is the first and great commandment. That's the big one. But verse 39, and the second is like unto it, thou shalt love thy neighbor as thyself. This is something we forget to talk about this. We always say, you know, you gotta love God and love people, and that's true. But Jesus threw something in there that's kind of a little bit of a like, oh, ouch. He says, love your neighbor as you love yourself. It's like Jesus is presupposing y'all love yourselves, which is true. No man ever hated his own self. It's like when you hit your thumb with a hammer. And what do? Do you just, oh, whatever, forget about my thumb. I didn't need that anyway. Or do you nourish it and cherish it? Ow! And you bring it into your soul and you, oh, and you're so, oh, my poor thumb, ow! This is the nature of human pain. We pull ourselves inward and we nourish and cherish. And that's just presupposed. That's the way humanity works. So when Jesus says, here's the big deal, love God with all your heart, mind, soul, and strength, love your neighbor as yourself, the idea is you gotta kind of say, instead of loving yourself as much as we do, we gotta transfer that over, die to yourself, and give that over to the Lord so that you might be effective.
19: 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All right, I have Pastor Brett with me. You know, I've often thought about how we as Christians are viewed when we're out and about. Maybe it's at the grocery store, interacting in the checkout line, or at a restaurant, and how we treat our server. Brett, how we act and how we are viewed by those and others is really a testimony of our lives and ultimately our relationship with God, isn't it?
18: Boy, you know, Kirk, that's absolutely true. And sometimes we think the most important part of Christianity happens inside the church walls or the church building. Jesus talked about how I want you to be fishers of men. And I think sometimes we're fishing in the fishbowl and people watch each other in the fishbowl. But I think we're out in the ocean is where we need to be as Christians. And what happens? One of the greatest opportunities we have to represent Christ happens the moment we walk out of the church building. And then, like, you know, every interaction you can represent or display display the love of Jesus. The cashier who had a rough day, you know, the waiter who's overwhelmed, the person driving a little slower in front of you. We have opportunities to show grace instead of frustration or anger. You know, Paul says in Philippians 2:14, do all things without murmurings and disputings. And that's convicting because that touches our everyday life. And it also says in Ephesians 4:32, be kind one to another, tenderhearted. So kindness is really to be like Jesus. And I think a smile, a patient response, a generous tip at the restaurant, I think those are ways that we can just show the kindness of the Lord in ways we never really fully realize. Remember, people may forget what we say, but they'll often remember how we made them feel. And I think that can be sort of the precursor to where they'll actually listen to what you're saying. So people don't care how much you know until they know how much you care. And I think that's one of the things we can do as Christians.
16: You know, I know that's a saying that's been around a long time, but it really is true that people will only really respond when they know that we do care.
18: To where they'll actually listen to what you're saying. So people don't care how much you know.

0: The preceding program was paid for by Holy Scriptures and Israel, Niagara-on-the-Lake, Ontario.
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0: returning to Jerusalem, despite cautions of imminent danger, was not the result of rebellion, but something quite different from that. 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
7: Seth Leibson for townhall.com. Ronald Reagan used to quote the philosopher Montesquieu that the deterioration of every government begins with the decay of the principle upon which it was founded. Reagan cited this point to warn us as more and more policies were enacted violating our principles of self and limited government. Later in his career, Reagan would also warn about our decayed and degraded state of knowledge about our own history. Indeed, today, Americans' knowledge about history and civics is at record lows, helping explain our new acceptance and promotion of literal socialist policies and politics in America. Our education system, our schools, have failed us. Thank God a few historians have given us a gift to help us recoup the things we used to know. Particularly beautiful and helpful is Alan Gelzo's and James Haskins' new two-volume history of Western civilization, The Golden Thread. Enough cannot be said about such a work as Gelzo's and Haskins, nor its scholarship, readability, and beautiful presentation. Their work comes just in time and could not be more necessary.
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9: I want somebody to make up in your mind that whoever deserted you, whoever walked away from you, is not so important that they can define the rest of your life. 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Because God said, I'm up to something in your life, and I'm going to take this difficult chapter, I'm going to flip the script, I'm going to begin to write a new chapter. 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And God will build a wonderful story in your life on the pain of your past.
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6: 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This is Pastor Albert Pendarvis, the Old Trailblazer, riding out on old Dan. It's this time. Come on, Dan. We got to get a getting and get on down the road there where a few folks may be standing around. Folks turning on the radio, the internet, Radio Missions Radio, or wherever they are, maybe reading some of the good literature that we mail out on a regular basis. But this is the Old Trailblazer, Pastor Albert Pendarvis. I wish I could sit down by your side and drink a cup of coffee with you on a good shiny day today and maybe eat a piece of pie. Well, I've had folks call me and tell me that they'd like for me to come by. I wish I could. But let's get back to our study. We bring you this study on the second coming of the Lord. And in the beginning, we read these verses to you, and I want to go back and reread them in Luke's gospel. And when these things begin to come to pass, then look up and lift up your heads, for your redemption draweth nigh. And he spoke of them a parable. Behold, the fig tree, and all the trees. When they now shoot forth, ye see and know of your own self that summer is now right at hand. So likewise, when you see these things come to pass, know that the kingdom of God is nigh at hand. Verily I say unto you, this generation shall not pass away till all be fulfilled. Heaven and earth shall pass away, but my words shall not pass away. And take heed to yourself, lest at any time your hearts be overcharged with surfeiting. That means playing around with sin and drunkenness and the cares of this life, and so that they come upon you unawares. For as a snare it shall come on them that dwell on the face of the whole earth. Watch ye therefore and pray always, that ye may be accounted worthy to escape all these things that shall come to pass, and to stand before the Son of Man. Oh, my friend, what a passage of Scripture. But the Old Trailblazers, back again at this time, bringing you the God's Word. On the second coming of Christ, let's go back in our study. The Lord Jesus used the fact of his second coming as a great argument for a life of watchfulness, fidelity, wisdom, self-restraint, prayer, and abiding in Christ. Listen to Luke 12. Let your loins be girded about, and your lamps be burning, and be ye yourselves like unto men looking for their Lord when he shall return from the marriage feast. And then, when he cometh and knocketh, they may straightway open unto him the marriage feast, that when he cometh and knocketh, they may straightway open unto him. And then in John 1, 1 John, little John 3, beloved, now are we the sons of God, and it doth not yet appear that we shall be what we shall be, but we know. Don't you like that? We know. The Scripture says over there in Romans, now we know that there's no more condemnation. The Apostle Paul said, we know, or I know whom I have believed, and he's able to keep that. But let's go back. In 1 John 3, beloved, now are we the sons of God, and it doth not yet appear what we shall be, but we know that when he shall appear, we shall be like him. For we shall see him as he is. And every man that hath this hope in him purifieth himself even as he is pure. To the born-again believer, the second coming of Christ is the greatest, if one of the greatest, if not the greatest, comforts, the blessed hope, and one of the greatest incentives to live for the Lord, to walk daily with the Lord, to see men brought to him in salvation of their souls. To the individual who does not look to the Lord, his only motive here It's to build up a church by padding the church rolls, putting on a program that will glorify the flesh, and to meet with the favor of the world. He cannot do otherwise because he knows no difference. Now, I know what we're facing today with the religious world. You know, America is more religious today than it ever was. There's churches on every corner. I've told you several times, I was traveling up here a while back. I come to a little town up there in Alabama, and it was just a one red light town. It had four churches, one on each corner where that red light was. They had a Missionary Baptist, Hardshell Baptist, Southern Baptist, and a Presbyterian. All four on one corner. Now, my friend, that's what we are. We are religious without Christ. Religious without Christ. Oh, my friend, what an awful fix we're in. I had this young man call me. He's a social worker or whatever from a big church. He said, Pastor, Pendarvis, Trailblazer, we have 30,000 members. And I said, well, is anybody getting saved? He said, well, we have 100 decisions every Sunday. I said, well, I'm not worried about how many decisions you have. Is anybody getting saved? And he just hung his head, I guess, and walked off. I had another friend of mine told me he loved to go to a big church because pastor can't tell when you're not there. Now, isn't that awful? If you miss church, the pastor don't know about it. Isn't that awful, my friend? What kind of a life is that? It's nothing but just a sham, just a shell of religion. The second coming of our Lord, let's get back to earth again, begins with the beginning. Let's look. In the beginning, the first chapter of Genesis speaks, and he rolls from the tips of his fingers the sun, the moon, the stars, all of the constellations which sweep forward in that infinite harmony, which is the silence of the skies proclaimed. You ever go out on the back porch late of an evening and look up into the sky as the stars begin to twinkle and come out? I do. I like to do that. You say, well, you're just an old fool. I know that. I am. I'm just, let me be a fool for Christ's sake. But I love to do that. I live out in the country, so to speak, small town. And I was born and raised in the country. And where I live now is grown up a little bit. But I still can sit on my back porch. In the evening, I can hear the interstate, but it doesn't bother me, and the traffic. But I like to go out there late of evening and just sit up there in a high-back rocker. Maybe you think I'm a fool, folks, but what's wrong with that? Is anything wrong with that? You know, we live in a hurry-burry, fast-paced world, don't we? Oh, the traffic is so terrible. You cannot hardly get on the interstate here where we live, because the folks will run over you. And even on our little old road where I live in the country, the traffic is just horrendous. So I like to go out there on the back porch. Once in a while, I have a couple of ponds on my property. And once in a while, I go back there. I have a little cabin back there. And I go back there and I have a swing in the chair too. And late of an evening, you see the little old brim jumping in the water, and catfish or two now and then, maybe a bass. But I like to just see the wind blowing, coming across the water, and makes a little white caps light. I like to do that and meditate upon the blessed Lord. Yes, go back there and meditate upon the blessed Lord. Now, you don't have to do that. You can do it cutting grass on the back 40. You can do it plowing or milking the dairy cows up there in Wisconsin. Oh, but my friend, I heard a man the other night on the news said he milked 2,800 cows. Oh, my goodness. We milked three, and I thought that was a big job. But he said he milked 2,800 cows. I'd like to see that operation. He was a dairy farmer. But let me get back to my study. I'm kind of getting off my subject, my friend. In the second chapter of Genesis, man is formed from the dust of the earth. God breathes into him the breath of life, and he becomes a living soul. A living soul. Get that. In the third chapter, man sins, falls, and the whole human race goes down in wreck and ruin. I have folks that chomp their bits when I say that, because they say, I'm not a sinner. I had nothing to do with Adam and Eve sinning. Listen, my friend, side by side with man's fall is the promised redemption. Mother Eve stands forth in all her beauty, but she stands there now with the shame of sin, is made to listen to the voice of judgment, which places her and Adam under condemnation and sends them forth, running to hide themselves. As she stands there, she learns that not only shall the serpent bruise her seed, but that the promised Redeemer shall bruise the serpent's head. Now, in the last chapter of Romans, you find, and the God of peace shall bruise Satan under your feet. Surely, this is at the coming of our Lord back to earth again. Oh, my friend, in the 19th chapter of Revelation, you will behold a most wonderful description of his coming. And when the door of heaven in heaven opens, and the Son of God, as the Word of God, the King of kings and Lord of lords, as he is seen there coming down from the glories of heaven with the thunderous echo of the steeds of judgment, followed by the armies of heaven, clad with his robes of righteousness. And I wish I could paint that picture for you, but I can't, my friend. You go there and read that 19th chapter of Revelation. Maybe you get just a little picture. Maybe you get just a little picture. It is then that he lays hold of Satan, binds him, casts him into the bottomless pit, and bruises him beneath his heel for 1,000 years of glorious reign. So you see, in the first promise side by side with his first coming is a second coming of our Lord in his glory. He came the first time as Redeemer, suffered, bled, and died as our substitute. But praise the Lord, one day the heavens will open, and he'll come the second time as King of kings and Lord of lords to rule this old earth for 1,000 years. Blessed be his name. Come quickly, Lord Jesus, the apostle says. Not only to the cry of the apostle John, but it's been the cry of every born-again believer of all ages since the moment he left Mount Olivet, going back to heaven in a shroud of clouds. It's also the cry of every born-again believer today, truly born-again believer, come, Lord Jesus, come. Is that your cry today, my friend? Is that your cry? You say, well, I'm not interested in all of that. Well, I hope you are. I hope you understand, my friend, that Christ came to seek and to save that which was lost. Man, this man on this earth today is a lost. They lost. The Lord didn't only come to save, but he came to seek. Look up, hunt, like the good shepherd sought the lost sheep out there in the pasture. Some were caught in a bunch of thicket. We're caught in the thicket of sin. We're caught in the thicket of total depravity. Oh, my friend, living, I used to say, like hell. Living like hell, man is a terrible thing until the Lord saves him. And then he's a new creature. Are you a new creature in Christ? You say, well, Trailblazer, you're just dumb. I know that. I'm just dumb enough to ask you, do you know the Lord? Where is your soul going to spend eternity, my friend? Write me and tell me how the Lord saved you. Would you do that? And then I asked you to help me with the broadcast a little once in a while. Pray for me. I had a man call me from Tucson, Arizona, old Cactus, and Cowboy Cactus, and he called me and said he was praying for me. Would you do that? Would you pray for me? Remember, the Old Trailblazer loves you. My mailing address, the Old Trailblazer, Post Office Box 1810, Walker, Louisiana, 70785. Goodbye, and God bless you.
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9: It's not that animals are valueless to God. Obviously, God is aware when a single sparrow falls to the ground. But rather that people are far more valuable to God.
10: Well, that is something we are exploring here today on Study Verse by Verse with Pastor Leighton Sheely from Church of the Highlands right here in San Bruno and online at highlands.us. Hi there and welcome to our program. We are back in Chapter 9 of 1 Corinthians, a message entitled Support Your Pastor. And really, that is precisely what we're looking at, the fact that God places a premium on you and I as believers in Christ, and especially those he has called to lead his church. Let's explore some more, shall we? Once again, here's Pastor Leighton Sheely with today's study, verse by verse.
9: Verse 5, don't we have the right to take along a believing wife along with us, as do the other apostles and the Lord's brothers? And Cephas is the name for Peter. My wife was raised Roman Catholic, and some of us were taught that priests should remain unmarried because the apostle Peter, who led the apostles, was not married. However, the Bible teaches clearly that Peter was married, not only here but elsewhere. On one occasion, Jesus healed Peter's mother-in-law. And as far as I know, you can't get a mother-in-law unless you take a wife. They come as a bundled package. The passage here also refers to the Lord's brothers. And some of us have been taught that Mary remained a virgin after Jesus was born. That's not what the Bible teaches. The Bible teaches that she remained a virgin until Jesus was born. And then after that, Joseph and Mary had other children, other sons. We know in the gospel there's one occasion when Mary and some of the brothers of Jesus came to get him. The scriptures tell us that James, the brother of Jesus, became the head of the church in Jerusalem. Another brother of Jesus named Jude is the one who wrote the book of Jude that's found in the New Testament. The scriptures indicate to us that Jesus' brothers did not believe Jesus was God until after the resurrection. After the resurrection, they saw that their older brother, Jesus, was indeed who he had claimed to be, that he was God in human flesh. Now, the main point of what Paul is writing here is that Peter and the other apostles were able to travel and preach because they were supported by their church. In fact, they were so well supported that they could take their wives along with them. Their wives didn't have to work on a second job outside in order to provide for the needs of the family. The finances were provided to the extent that the wife could accompany her ministry husband in the ministry. Now, a related point here is you'll notice it says a believing wife. A believing wife. An unbelieving wife cannot minister and cannot support the ministry of her husband. She's of no benefit to him. If a minister has an unbelieving wife, she might as well leave her at home because she's not going to be any help. But a believing wife is not only a source of encouragement to her pastor or a preacher husband, missionary husband, but is herself capable of ministry. You see, every believer is a minister. Whether you carry the title or not, if you're a believer, you're a minister. God has called you to ministry. And wherever it is that you are placed, you might be an executive or a clerk or a secretary or a handyman or whatever it might be, wherever it is that you are placed, that's your place of ministry. And God put you there so that you could minister to others around you and present the gospel to them. So the wife of a pastor who is a believer is not only a support to her husband, but is also a minister and has the opportunity to minister others as well. Now, another related point here is that a believer should never willingly choose to marry an unbeliever. Any unbelieving spouse does not share the same love of God, love for God, goals, values, or allegiance to God's word as a believer does. That would make them unequally yoked, and therefore they cannot pull together as a team in the harvest field of God. We should be equally yoked. A believer should always choose a believer to marry. Verse 6, or is it only I and Barnabas who must work for a living? Now, Barnabas traveled with Paul during the first missionary journey. Before they set out on the second missionary journey, there was a dispute between them that caused them to separate, resulting in two missionary teams. But because these two men refrained from taking money in the churches, some people in the churches were saying they're not really apostles. Also, Paul's business was tent making, and tent making was considered lowly work. It was the work for slaves. And so some people had a problem that this man called Paul, who claimed to be an apostle, had a job that was menial. It was like a job that slaves would do. And so they thought, how could somebody who works with their hands in a menial job possibly be an apostle? Well, Paul asserts that he is an apostle and that he's the pastor of the church. And even though that they have not taken advantage of the rights that are theirs, they deserve them nonetheless. Now, Paul makes clear here and elsewhere that he doesn't put himself above the other apostles. They all had a right to support from the churches. And so he gives some examples here of people who receive from their work and in their work compensation. Verse 7. Who serves as a soldier at his own expense? Who plants a vineyard and does not eat its grapes? Who tends a flock and does not drink of the milk? What's he saying? He's saying that a soldier is provided the clothes and shelter and food and guns and ammunition and other essentials that are needed for his job. And no one would guilt a farmer who is working out under the hot sun for throwing some grapes into his mouth to be refreshed and nourished. And no one would blame a farmer for taking a glass of milk when he's gotten up before sunrise to go out and feed and milk the cows. All three types of workers are paid for their work, by their work, and in their work. And it's the customary thing, it's the rightful thing, it's the expected thing. And shouldn't that also be true for God's workers as well? Verse 8, do I say this merely from a human point of view? Doesn't the law say the same thing? For it is written in the law of Moses, do not muzzle an ox while it is treading out the grain. Is it about oxen that God is concerned? So what's he talking about here? He's using an illustration from the Old Testament. In the Old Testament, in those days, they used an ox to tread out the grain. And what they would do is they would hitch the ox to a horizontal wheel, and the ox would walk in a circle, and that wheel would grind down the grain and separate the grain from the chaff. The winds would blow the chaff away, and the good grain would fall to the threshing floor. And God said that while the ox was doing his job, he should be able to reach down occasionally and get something to eat as he worked. And the application here is the preacher is not to be muzzled. He's to be fed while he works. Now, J. Vernon McGee, that great radio Bible teacher and preacher, the one with the grovelly voice, he told a story connected to this passage. He said, I heard a story about a preacher in Kentucky who drove a very fine, beautiful horse, but the preacher himself was a very skinny, scrawny fellow. One day, one of the church leaders asked him the question, how is it, preacher, that your horse is so fine-looking and you are such a skinny, scrawny fellow? The preacher answered, I will tell you. I feed my horse and you feed me. Now, obviously, I was not the inspiration for Pastor McGee's story. You know, Dad and I have talked about going out to Borneo, but he's been a little apprehensive to take me with him because where we're going is surrounded by cannibals. And I think he's afraid we'll be invited over for dinner or something like that. Now, this passage is not to be misconstrued as suggesting that God is not interested in oxen, but rather that God is more interested in human beings. Jesus said in Matthew 10:29, what's the price of two sparrows? One copper coin. But not a single sparrow can fall to the ground without your Father knowing it. And the very hairs on your head are all numbered. So don't be afraid. You are more valuable to God than a whole flock of sparrows. It's not that animals are valueless to God. Obviously, God is aware when a single sparrow falls to the ground. But rather that people are far more valuable to God. This is important for us to remember because we live in a time when there's this teaching that puts the value of human life on par with the value of animals. Or even weirder, puts the value of animal life as being more valuable than the value of human life. And that is not a godly biblical perspective. God not only cares for oxen, he also cares for preachers as well. Verse 10. Surely he says this for us, doesn't he? Yes, this was written for us because when the plowman plows and the thresher threshes, they ought to do so in hope of sharing in the harvest. If we have sown spiritual seed among you, is it too much to ask if we reap a material harvest from you? If others have this right of support from you, shouldn't we have it all the more? Now, the passage that he's referring to here is found in Deuteronomy chapter 25, and it pertains to social and economic relationships between men. So Paul here explains that God was speaking for our sake, that men should earn their living from their labor. A plowman and the thresher should be able to work in hope of sharing the crops. Now, obviously, we should be very conscientious of what ministries we support financially. These ministries should be sound biblically and responsible. Not everybody who does things in the name of the Lord deserves our financial support. Being wise in what we support is part of our responsibility of stewardship. The word here, if, in Paul's statement, if we sowed spiritual things, presents a condition assumed to be true. That is, if genuine spiritual ministry has occurred, then it should not be too much to ask material things from you. But what is Paul saying? He's saying, in effect, I have shared my possessions with you, and my possessions have eternal value. Is it too much to ask if you share your possessions with me?
10: There really is a reasonableness that, for some odd reason, when it comes to our wallets, just flies right out the door, doesn't it? Our hope and prayer is that we are restoring that reasonableness that the Lord has established here in His Word, and that we come to understand what it means to support our pastors. Questions, comments, we'd love to hear from you. As always, the great place to start is our website, highlands.us. That's highlands.us. Take a moment, visit us, drop us a line. And then come back and join us tomorrow as we close the week in 1 Corinthians chapter 9 on study verse by verse with Pastor Leighton Sheely.
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0: Welcome to Somebody Loves You Radio, the Bible teaching ministry of Roel Reese in Diamond Bar, California. It's great to have you along today for our continuing series in Nehemiah. Today, Roel will urge us to stay alert to spiritual attacks as we fortify our spirits through prayer and regular time in the Word of God. Satan will constantly look for ways to damage our relationship with God and derail our kingdom-building work, but the Lord can bless us with His wisdom, power, and protection. Today's message is titled, The Enemy's Distraction. Here's Roel Reese.
1: And this is now in chapter 6 as the enemy tries to distract Nehemiah. Number one, they try to distract him by making him compromise. You see, spiritual leaders must expect to be not only targets of Satan, but of people. Satan uses people against leaders. The wall spoke of what? Protection. That means the enemy can come in. It protects the people behind the city. The next thing they would work on would be on the gates. And yet when they heard that the walls were almost finished, listen to what it says here. This is amazing. In chapter 6, beginning with verse 1. He says, Now it came to pass when Sanballat, Tobiah, Geshem the Arab, and the rest of our enemies heard that I had rebuilt the wall and that there were no breaks left in it, though at that time I had not hung the doors in its gates. So there were no more gaps, there were no more places along the walls where they could sneak in and harass and attack. They wanted to take the city. They wanted to destroy the work of God. They wanted to destroy its leader, Nehemiah. They already harassed the people. Now they're saying in panic, what do we do now? Let's get Nehemiah. He's the leader. If we can destroy the leader, we will destroy the people. Because he's the one that's leading them. I pray that every day you pray for me. Every day. That Satan would not have his way in my life. I have seen so many pastors, so many leaders fall over the last 34 years. Young and old. Those that were in the ministry young and those that were in ministry a long time. Satan is always looking for some way to come to the leader, the one that God has called, or the one that is doing a good job, and he's always looking for a way to knock him down through his wife, or through his children, or grandchildren, or through friends, or whatever it may be. He's looking for always a tool on how can I get to this leader? How can I distract him? How can I set him up? And so they decided to write a letter. Let's write a letter to Nehemiah, inviting him to join them in one of the valleys in the plains of Ono. Hey, if you don't want us to come to you, why don't you come to us and we'll have lunch? Interesting. Setting them up. Because look what it says in verse 2. And then Sanballat and Geshem the Arab sent to me saying, Come and let us meet together among the villages and the plains of Ono. But they thought to do me harm. And I said, Oh no, I won't come to Ono. Imagine that. They're trying to bring him out and say, Hey, come on, we want to talk to you. We just want to fellowship with you. You see, it was an insult to send an open letter to that person, and yet here they're insulting Nehemiah. They're not coming face to face, but they send this letter. And they're very nice about the letter. They're not saying they're going to kill him. Hey, why don't you come out, and we want to talk with you, Nehemiah. Come to the valley of Ono. Verse 3, notice his response. And so I sent messengers to them and saying, I am doing a great work so that I cannot come down. Why should the work cease while I leave it to go to you? You see? He says, hey, you guys are crazy. I'm not coming. I'm not coming to Ono. No, I'm not doing that. oh no, I am not coming. And you know what's amazing here with Nehemiah? Nehemiah here is literally refusing to stop what? The work of the Lord, because he has a problem. How many people stop the work of the Lord because of a problem? They make excuses. That's what the enemy wants. The best place you could ever be in a time of trial, a time of desperation, is in the work of the Lord. Serving in your church, serving wherever you can get in and serve the Lord, that's where the place of joy is. And when you get involved and you say, okay, I'm going to get involved, I'm going to do something for the Lord, know one thing, it will be the beginning of warfare in your life against you and all of your family. Be ready for that. You see? Nehemiah was doing the work of the Lord and he said, I refuse to come down. Nehemiah here shows us what? That single-mindedness. What is the key here? The key is keep focus. Keep focus on what God called you to do. Don't deviate. Don't look to the right. Don't look to the left. Keep your eyes on the Lord. Keep focus on what you're doing for the Lord. Nehemiah did that. Nehemiah said, you know what? I'm not going to waste my time. The answer is no. Verse 4. But they sent me this message four times. Notice their persistency. Four times they wanted to get me down there. And I answered them and I said, no, I'm not coming, in the same manner. Notice that. I think we need to be careful with Satan, who has a box of different little gimmicks all the time. If he can't get you one way, well, let's try some other way. Remember when Jesus was tempted? Three times. And when he came to the end of his last temptation, it says, if you read on in Matthew chapter 4, about verse 11, and then in verse 12 it says, and then the angels came and ministered to the Lord, and it says, and the devil left him for a season. Why? Because he went out and planned, how can I come and do more damage on Jesus, or you, or me? The devil never slumbers nor sleeps. He always plans. While you sleep, he's planning. While you're awake, he's attacking, strategizing. How in the world can I get this person to come and join my team? And Nehemiah would not fall for it. They wanted him to compromise, and he would not compromise in any way. And we should never, ever compromise when it comes to the work of the Lord. Never, ever, ever should do that. The second thing that happens in verses 5 through 9 now, slander comes. How many people have slandered your character? Slander you. Slander me. And yet, why is it that in the church and outside of the church, people love to slander other people without knowing the full facts? If we're truly Christians and we truly are in the same team, instead of slandering, we should be doing what? Praying for that person. Forgiving that person, but not slandering that person. Here we see now that Sanballat, he realizes that he has failed in enticing Nehemiah to come out from Jerusalem. So he tries a whole new way to deviate him from continuing to do what he was doing by now, notice again, sending another letter. But it's a letter of slander now. Verse 5. And then Sanballat sent his servant to me as before the fifth time with an open letter in his hand. And it was written like this, it is reported among the nations that Geshem says that you, Nehemiah, and the Jews are planning to rebel. Can you believe that? They never even talked about rebellion. These guys are making up a lie. How many times people make lies about you and me? Things that are not even true. How sad when people can slander another person. How sad it is. Because, listen, here we see not only the slander that comes upon Nehemiah, but look what he says. He says, it's reported by many of the nations, and Geshem says that you and the Jews are planning to rebel. Therefore, according to these rumors, you are rebuilding the wall that you may be their king. Now they're saying that he wants to what? Lord over the people. You're only doing it because you're actually seeking for a position as king over them. You're governor now, but your whole plan is to be king so you can rule over them. How sad and how tragic. Slander. Slandering the character of Nehemiah.
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1: Verse 7. And you have also appointed prophets to proclaim concerning you at Jerusalem, saying, there is a king in Judah. Now these matters will be reported to the king. So come therefore and let us consult together. And by the way, Nehemiah, I'm going to tell King Artaxerxes what you're doing, and he's going to get you good. Now what? More fear. You see? But Nehemiah knew in his heart he never did that. So here it is, verse 8. And then I sent to him, saying, no such things as you say are being done, but you invent them in your own mind. Interesting. You see? He doesn't even mess with them. Very short to the point. What you're doing is you're making up these things in your mind. End of conversation. See you later. He doesn't even mess with them. He doesn't even deviate from the work of God and becomes anxious and starts worrying and can't sleep at night. No way. He just leaves it in the hands of the Lord. His accusers, let him come and accuse me. If it's true, prove it. You don't have to defend yourself. Look what else happens. Verse 9. For they all were trying to make us afraid, saying their hands will be weakened in the work and it will not be done. Now therefore, O God, strengthen my hands. Notice how beautiful. Who does he turn to? To God. Lord, strengthen my hands to continue to do the work. We can learn so much from Nehemiah. So much. Maybe you're facing tonight some of the situations that we're talking about tonight, and what you need to do is to pray to strengthen your inner man, your heart. No fear. Perfect love casts out all fear. And yet here we see in his prayer that here it's an attempt, what? The whole thing is an attempt to do what? Defeat God's people and to doom them to failure. And yet, when we are tempted to be afraid, then we need to what? To recall on the words of Paul the Apostle in Romans chapter 8, 20, 29. What? If God is for me, who can be against me? Think about that. If God is for me, who can be against me? I don't work for men, I work for God. He's my boss. You see? He's your boss too. And it's really important that we understand there are people out there that will slander you. They will try to make you compromise. And then the next thing they did, number three, is now they're going to bring threats against you. They're going to start threatening you. Look what he says in verses 10 to 14. And afterwards, I, Nehemiah, came to the house of Shemaiah, the son of Delaiah, the son of Methabel, who was a secret informer. And he says, so here now Shemaiah, notice, is sending a secret informer. One to Nehemiah now. Pretty sly, you know what he does here. He says, who was a secret informer, he said, hey, guess what, Nehemiah? Let us meet together in the house of God now within the temple, and let us close the doors of the temple, for they are coming to kill you. Indeed, at night they will come to kill you. Hey, you know what? You don't want to be alone with your enemy ever because he's sly. Nehemiah knows what's up. And now he has this guy that wants to go into the house of the Lord, and they close the doors and talk, and they literally want to kill him. Look what he says, verse 11, his reaction to the threat here. And I said, should such a man as I flee, and who is there such as I who would go into the temple to save his life, I will not go in. Interesting. What does he say? I'm not fearful of you. I'm not afraid of men. And why should I go in there and tempt the Lord? Notice here that he's doing what's right here. The reaction to his threats, Satan's always trying to put fear in the hearts of his people, right? Nehemiah was not a Levite. He could not go. He understood, if I go into the house of the Lord, I'll be tossed by God. I'm not a Levite. The only people who could go into the house of the Lord were the priests. He was not a priest. You see? He knew his Bible. He knew the Word of God. They were trying to entrap him to break God's law. How many times has someone come to you and say, hey, why don't we go down here to the bar down the street and just kind of talk? I know you don't drink. I know you're a Christian. But let's just go down there and sit just to make you stumble. Be careful. There are people like that, that are trying to pull you away, to take you somewhere in some place where you're not blameless and people can say, yeah, I saw him or I saw her and they were doing this. You see? There are people just like that, like here in the Bible. Look what else he says. This is interesting. Verse 12. And then I perceived that God had not sent him at all. You see, he was praying. He had discernment. He knew, hey, this guy's not from the Lord. He calls himself a prophet, a man of God. This guy is not a man of God. Be careful of those kind of people. And then I perceived that the God had not sent him at all, but that he pronounced this prophecy against me because Tobiah and Sanballat had hired him. He was a hireling that had been paid to put a threat over Nehemiah's life. Notice that. Beware of people that prophesy falsely, that come to you in the disguise of a Christian. They wear sheep clothing, but inwardly they're raving wolves, the Bible says. Be careful with them. Verse 13, for this reason he was hired, that I should be afraid and act that way in sin. You see? Act this way in sin by going into the house of the Lord. What were they trying to do now? Through their threats, they were trying to make Nehemiah sin. And listen, there are people out there that want you to sin. So they can say, ha ha, you're a Christian, look what you did. You see, be careful. Especially during Christmas time, New Year's time, there'll be a lot of drinking going on, a lot of partying going on. Make sure you're a good, good witness at work, in school, in your home, in your neighborhood, wherever you go. Be a good steward of what God's given to you. Stand out as a light that shines. Don't compromise. Make sure you make a stand for what's right. Look what else he says, verse 15 to 19 now. Intrigue. He says, my God, remember Tobiah and Sanballat according to these their works and their prophetess, notice Nodiah, and the rest of the prophets who would have made me afraid. So here, what does he do? He goes and he prays to God and he says, God, remember these guys? They're false people that tried to make me sin and compromise. Verse 15. And so the wall was finished on the 25th day of Elul, which is September, in 52 days. The gates were not hung yet, but the walls were actually up. And then it happened when all our enemies heard of it. Here it is. And all the nations around us saw these things, that they were very disheartened in their own eyes, for they perceived that this work was done by our God. Hey, guess what? When he didn't compromise and was not fearful, but he stood upon the word of God, the people recognized God did this and God is with Nehemiah. That's what will happen to you. At the end, that's what they'll say. Hey, this is the work of the Lord. And he is part of the work of the Lord. And then he said this. Also in those days, the nobles of Judah sent many letters to Tobiah And the letters of Tobiah came to them. And for many in Judah were pledged to him because he was a son-in-law of Shechaniah, the son of Erech, and his son Jehohanan had married the daughters of Meshulam and the son of Berechiah. This guy, Meshulam, he's the one, same guy in chapter 3, the priest, remember, in the temple. He's the same guy. Now he's on the other team now. He's among those that are slanderers. Notice that. He helped to rebuild the wall in chapter 3. Verse 19, and also they reported his good deeds before me and reported my words to him. And Tobiah sent letters to frighten me. And then notice chapter 7 now. It's real short. The walls are done. But at the same time here after rebuilding the wall, it begins now with the assignment. The assignment that is the guards for Jerusalem. So he begins in chapter 7, verses 1 to 3, and he's enlisting leadership here. He's been leading, and now he chooses good leaders. I think it's important in a church to choose good leaders. Look what he says. Verse 1. Then it was, when the wall was built, that I had hung the doors, and when the gatekeepers and the singers and the Levites had been appointed, that I was in the charge of Jerusalem to my brother Hananiah, and Hananiah the leader of the Sidel, for he was a faithful man, notice, and feared God more than many. That's the kind of men I want in my team, like Hananiah. You know what else I see here in verse 1? The men that he's appointing are spiritual men. Look what it says, the gatekeepers, the singers, the Levites he appointed. These were the spiritual men. You see? They were spiritual men, not carnal men. Spiritual men. And of Hananiah, he says that he was a faithful man and one that feared God more than many. Listen to what he says in the book of Acts, chapter 6, what we're supposed to be men. I'll read it to you real quickly here. He says this. The church was going through some trials, and then he had leadership. He says, therefore, brethren, seek God from among you seven men. Here it is. Number one, of good reputation. Two, full of the Holy Spirit. Three, full of wisdom. Notice, who may we appoint over this business, but we will give ourselves continually to what? To prayer and to the ministry of the word. And the next verse it says what? And the people were pleased. The people were pleased. When there's godly leadership, the people are pleased. But when there's ungodliness, the people are displeased. And so is God. So is God. So that's what he's teaching us here.
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5: Life's most dangerous word. What do you think life's most dangerous word is? Life's most dangerous word is tomorrow. Tomorrow. Tomorrow is the road that leads to the town called never. Tomorrow is the barred and bolted door that shuts people out of heaven. Tomorrow is the devil's word. And so many have been ripped off by his strategy. I came to faith at 17. That's 10 years ago. Plus a lot more years. And some of you are older and say, well, is it too late for me? No, it's not too late for you. God will forgive you no matter what you've done, but don't put this off another day. The Bible says today is a day of salvation. The devil whispers in your ear, tomorrow, not now. The Holy Spirit whispers in your ear, come now, today, here. Oh, I know what it feels like. What am I getting myself into? It's not what you're getting yourself into. It's who's getting himself into you. Jesus Christ taking residence in your heart. You'll never be alone in life again. And you'll know that you'll go to heaven when you die. That is amazing. That's the good news. And that can be the good news in your life right now.
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8: People I've noticed that are in trouble get tired of hearing that they're in trouble. Notice that. You know, it's like you're talking to the carpeting or the wall. You say, do you understand you're in trouble? And they stare at the floor. So tell me what's down there. Look at me when I'm trying to tell you, you're in trouble. And they just don't care. They don't want to hear it.

0: Welcome to Apply Within, a verse-by-verse study of the Word of God with Pastor Bob Davis of North Country Chapel. We invite you to join with us as we, by the power of God's Holy Spirit, apply His Word within our own hearts as we study line upon line, precept upon precept, verse by verse, through the Bible. Our study of the book of Hosea continues in chapter 5, as God warns Israel and Judah that judgment is coming. Here's Pastor Bob.
1: Hear ye this, O priests, hearken, you house of Israel. Give ear. That means pay close attention to this, O house of the king. For judgment is toward you, because you have been a snare on Mizpah and a net spread upon Tabor. So he says, you're going to be judged because of your sin. And he speaks to the entire land, to the religious leaders, the priests, to the people themselves. And also he speaks to, you'll notice, the house of the king. So you're talking about all leadership, whether it be governmental or whether it be spiritual. And he's talking to all the people, the entire nation. He says, you need to listen and you need to pay close attention, for judgment is toward you. It's on its way. It's practically there. As a matter of fact, it will be very soon. Why? Because you have been a snare on Mizpah and a net spread upon Tabor. He includes the priests. We saw earlier those that are in positions of leadership, spiritual leadership. Those people have a responsibility. Now, some of you are in positions of spiritual leadership. Maybe you didn't want to be there. Maybe you think you got tricked into being there, but you're there nonetheless. Everyone that teaches Sunday school has been put in the position of spiritual leadership. You are taking the spiritual oversight of somebody, somebody that God loves, somebody that God's going to get you for if you do something to them you shouldn't do to them. So you say, well, I just teach a women's study, or I just teach high schoolers, or I just teach youth, or I just teach the kindergarten. Right. So there you are in spiritual leadership, receiving, of course, a greater judgment than everybody else. Aren't you excited now? Now, those who are in spiritual leadership should be setting the example. Did you hear that? We read that earlier. Chapters 3 and 4, we went through that. But here in chapter 5, he says, I'm also talking to you spiritual leaders. Judgment's coming upon you. You should have been setting the example all along. If there's anybody that should be setting the example for the rest of this city, or for the rest of this county, or for the rest of this state, or for the rest of this country, or for the rest of the whole world, if there's anybody that should be setting an example, it's you and I. Christians should be setting the example of how you live, so that everyone else can see what God is all about. So yeah, the pressure's on, but especially to those who are in some sort of spiritual leadership. Those who should have been setting the example were just as bad as everybody else. They were living in sin. They were living, visiting the temple prostitutes. They were a mess. And what does Jesus or God say? Hear this, O priests, and listen, or pay close attention, spiritual leaders. Also, you house of Israel, give ear. O house of the king, even those of you that are in office, in governmental positions, for judgment is toward you. No one will get out of the judgment that's coming upon Israel. Nobody. Why? Because you have been a snare on Mizpah, and you have spread a net upon Tabor. Now, what does that mean? If you look at a map when you get some time, I know that your Bibles normally have these maps in them. Some of them really are kind of useless. But every once in a while, you get this Bible and have really great maps in it. Mizpah is located in the southwestern area of the northern kingdom, the northern 10 tribes. So look on the map that shows you how the 10 tribes or how the land is divided up, and you'll see the northern tribes, the south western area of the north. Got it? And then Mount Tabor is located in the northeastern portion, the northeastern or the northmost portion of the north. So you've got one side at the bottom and the opposite side at the top. What's the point? There's a real clear point to this. What he's saying is this: the entire nation, from top to bottom and all in between, is worshiping false gods. They would, under every green tree, set up altars to their false gods and worship. We learned that in other books around this time frame. Under every green tree, under any tree that would provide some sort of shade, there you could find an altar to a false god. It was rampant. It was out of control. Not just one part, not just a part here, a part there. It wasn't just scattered in little pockets. This was the entire northern kingdom of Israel, he says. In verse 2, and the revolters are profound to make slaughter, though I have been a rebuker of them all. I love the language of the King James. They were rebellious. They were brutal. They were murderers. There was violence throughout the land. And there was warfare even going on among themselves. Revolters, profound to make slaughter. This was a violent society. You know, a lot of their cities, you couldn't walk down certain alleyways. Matter of fact, you had to lock your doors at night because somebody would break in and steal your children or murder or rape. And it got to be a real violent society. And God says, I'm offended. And he says, I have been a rebuker of them all. It's not like this is the first time this has ever been brought up. I mean, when Hosea went to to Israel with this message, this isn't the first time that they've heard they might be in trouble. You know, a people I've noticed that are in trouble get tired of hearing that they're in trouble. Notice that. You know, it's like you're talking to the carpeting or the wall. You say, do you understand you're in trouble? And they stare at the floor like they're counting, you know, something. What do you see? Tell me what's down there. Look at me when I'm trying to tell you you're in trouble. And they just don't care. They don't want to hear it. That's what God says. He says, I have been a rebuker of them all. Priests, the religious people, the religious leaders, they've been warned. The government officials, they've been warned over and over and over. The people, the common people who weren't in spiritual positions or weren't elected to any sort of office or are filling any office, they had all been warned. And amazes you and I, doesn't it, that they wouldn't quit it. Don't you know, you keep doing this, you'll go to jail. Don't you know, the police catch you, you'll go to jail. Don't you know? And there they go, to jail. And you think, how many times does someone have to say this to you? I know Ephraim, and Israel is not hid from me, verse 3 says. For now, O Ephraim, thou committest whoredom, and Israel is defiled. Remember that spiritual adultery, the whoredom? They will not frame their doings to turn unto their God. For the spirit of whoredoms is in the midst of them, and they have not known the Lord. Now, although God refers to the entire nation, notice, and that includes all 10 tribes, notice a couple, we've seen him do this early in an earlier chapter. He uses the name Ephraim. That's one of the tribes of Israel, Ephraim. Well, the reason that he uses that name, if you'd like to just go back and read through, start in the book of Joshua and come on through the Bible and watch the tribes and how they operate and the things that they do, you'll find that Ephraim, that particular tribe, was really the very center of a lot of the false worship. They were worshiping during the time of Hosea. They had two golden calves built that they were worshiping. Those were both located in the territory owned by the tribe of Ephraim. So God uses the name Ephraim, not just that tribe. It's used as an endearing term for the whole 10 tribes, the whole nation, the whole north. And notice, it defiled the entire northern nation of Israel. A little leaven, we learn later on in God's word, a little leaven leavens the whole lump. If you put a little bit of yeast in the dough that you're working on and let it set there. It will spread. Yeast is rot. You don't want it to rot too far. If you let it rot a little, it rises, and it's nice. If you just put yeast in the dough and you just leave it there in the either in the sun or in a little bit of heat, what will happen if you just let it go? It will rot away. You have to stop that corruption by doing what? Usually putting it in heat and killing it and baking it, right? I mean, I'm not a baker, but that's the theory. So you stop that yeast from destroying by killing it. When you see leaven or yeast used in Scripture, it is always, always, without exception, used as a type of sin, as a negative, not a positive. And so what do we see? A little leaven, the yeast, leavens the entire thing. The entire 10 tribes were rotting. And God says, and you won't listen. And so judgment is toward you. It's coming. Quickly, judgment is coming. You know, they had the word of God. The prophets, Micah, Isaiah, Jeremiah, Hosea, all these prophets. And before those men, of course, you can find others. You can, after Jeremiah, you'll find Daniel. It's not like God stopped speaking completely. There was a 400-year period of silence. There was a famine of the word of God, just like I believe that we're experiencing today. We're experiencing a famine of the word of God. We'll see that in a moment. They had God's word. And they knew God's word. You know that, don't you? Not only did they have his word, but they knew it. Just like you and I, we have it. And we may not know it from cover to cover, but basically we know God's word, don't we? I mean, basically, if you've been a Christian for a little while and you've been sitting in Bible studies or at church where the Bible's taught, you know God's word. You'll know that that Jesus is Lord. If you've been saved for a while, you'll know some of the things the Bible says. You know God's word. And that means they had his word and they knew his word. And so what's the obvious problem? They willfully turned away from him and his word. They just said, we don't care. We don't want to hear it. That's what Israel has done. That's spiritual adultery. We'll listen to them. We'll listen to those. We'll go listen to these, but we won't listen to you. And God says, I've been warning you. All right, judgment is towards you then. Here it comes. Now, notice, everyone, please note, there is no stopping this judgment. It's coming. There is no stopping it. Now, we've already seen God is merciful, so we're not worried that Israel's going to be crushed to the last man. He's already promised that there would be a remnant left. And he promised that to Abraham. And then, of course, the promise continued on. Isaac, Jacob, you remember the promises. Promised to Abraham there. So they had the word of God, they knew the word of God, and they turned from God and from his word by choice, willfully. I think the same indictment can be said about our nation. They had the word of God, and they knew the word of God, and they have willfully turned from God and from his word. It was a choice that was made. Once you do that, judgment is inevitable. Cannot be avoid it. You know that, don't you? He says to Judah, watch your brother. Watch what happens to them and learn from it, because it doesn't have to happen to you. Did Judah learn? Well, remember, they got another what? 100 years. You would hope that they would have stayed out of it completely, but at least they got that extra. God is so merciful. He said, now watch them. They're a mess. We're taking them out. But I'm going to give you some time. Watch them. God wrote this down. We learn. The Old Testament is written as examples to us so that we learn from it. I hear Christians say, I don't read the Old Testament. You ought to. It's filled with things that you and I need to learn and can grow from. It'll help you to understand what you're doing now. It'll help you to understand what's going on around you. Well, they had the word of God, they knew the word of God, and they turned from God and from his word by choice. Verse 5, and the pride of Israel doth testify to his face. Therefore shall Israel and Ephraim fall in their iniquity. Judah also shall fall with them. Your pride, he mentions. Well, we all know your pride will destroy you. My pride will destroy me. Our pride will destroy us. Pride goes before destruction. Haughty spirit before a fall. We all know that. We quote that. But you wonder sometimes how much of that we really believe. The northern kingdom was to be destroyed right away. When he says judgment is toward you, it's coming now. And Judah will be destroyed, God says. What amazes me is he knows what they're going to do, but he still gives them a chance to go ahead and do it. The southern kingdom will finally be taken into captivity by King Nebuchadnezzar, the Babylonian Empire, if you choose that term. But it'll be, like I said, just about one century later, about 100 years later. You kind of hoped, as you're reading through, that Judah would see the suffering of Israel and would say, whoa, I don't want no part of that. But they didn't. They kind of went on. I wonder what made them think it wouldn't happen to them like they saw happen to their brothers. Verse 6 says this, they shall go with their flocks and with their herds to seek the Lord. But they shall not find him. He hath withdrawn himself from them. Of course, you probably know right away, flocks and herds would represent what? Right, sacrifices. Good. Yeah. Sacrifices to the Lord. They would bring their flocks, their herds. They would bring all those things that they were supposed to the Lord. That God says, the time has come. You're going to want to sacrifice to the Lord. You're not going to be able to find him. What you'll find instead is a judgment. They have dealt treacherously against the Lord. They have begotten strange children. Now shall a month devour them with their portions. God's people, he says, have dealt treacherously with him. What that means is, and Hosea knows what he's talking about, because Hosea's wife dealt treacherously with him. You see, they have been unfaithful to God, God's people, just like Gomer was unfaithful to Hosea. And they have begotten strange children. Does that mean that they only have a point on their head? Or No. Some people teach, well, these are demon children. No. What the language means is very clear. The children are illegitimate. The children are being born, but the people are not married. How's that happening? Well, there are a lot of strange sexual rituals going on. Remember, they had the temple prostitutes. They had a lot of false sexual religion happening around. Sex became a religion to them. And so you got to figure, if you're going to have random sex with anything that wiggles, sooner or later somebody's going to get pregnant. And that's what was happening. All kinds of children were being born, but they were illegitimate. They were strange children, God says, which he wasn't happy about. They were into the strange sexual rituals and weird practices. And of course, it would be inevitable. But they were children who were born not knowing the Lord. I mean, you can imagine, you've got all these, you got this guy who visits the temple prostitutes, and temple prostitutes were pregnant quite a bit, One lady might have 7 or 8 or 10 kids who were their father, might not even know. So you got some children here that are being raised near the temple there. Maybe the girls are going to be raised as prostitutes. They go into prostitution pretty early, 9, 10. Start serving their false gods. They didn't know the Lord. They were strange children that didn't belong to the Lord. Verse 8 says, blow ye the cornet in Gibeah, and the trumpet in Ramah. Cry aloud at Beth-Aven after thee, O Benjamin. Make the noise. Cry out. Give a warning. And what you see here, Benjamin, normally would be attributed to something else, but here it looks like what we're learning, of course we've seen it in scripture, a part of the tribe of Benjamin had also revolted with the northern kingdom. Notice God never misses a thing. He knows. Even if it's just a small part of the tribe, he knows which part it is. Ephraim shall be desolate in the day of rebuke. Among the tribes of Israel have I made known that which shall surely be. And all that means, we've seen that before. Verse 9, simply telling us again, God is saying that they have all been warned. This is not their first warning. This was it for them. They have been warned time and time and time before. Clearly warned, and they still wouldn't listen. Verse 10 says, the princes of Judah were like them that removed the bound. Therefore, I will pour out my wrath upon them like water. He's talking about Judah now. Judah is the southern kingdom. The southern kingdom, they were, here's what was going on. I know that you remember it. If you remember studying through 1st and 2nd Kings especially, you remember that you had kind of a, we call it, well, what you call it, brother against brother. You'd have 10 tribes against the two down south there. And so you'd have what we call a civil war, the north against the south. And they were killing each other and fighting over borders. And Judah was sort of sneaking and stealing parts of the land and forcing their borders up a little further north. You know, being a little dishonest about it, because you got a war going on. You're fighting brother against brother. So God wasn't happy with that. You recall that civil war. They were fighting among themselves, and that's, they've got a simple civil war going. God's not very happy with it. Verse 11 says, Ephraim is oppressed and broken in judgment because he willingly walked after the commandment. Ephraim just did what everybody around was doing. The north, they had the false gods going on. People just began to live like everybody around them was living. That's what he's saying here. Oppressed and broken in judgment, because he willingly walked after the commandment. He willingly. This is something that they chose to do. Why? Because, see, everybody around them was doing it. I think that that's one of the ways humans are built. I think that's something that is natural in you and I, is we want to be an individual, but we don't want to stand out. And so we stick our hair straight up in the air so that we won't stand out. You know, at first, you don't serve the false god. You just start dressing like the people that do. Well, once we start looking like them and we fit in with them and we're around with them, if we're not careful, we start acting like them and talking like them. That's what Ephraim did. That's what the northern communities, the northern kingdom did. That's how they got themselves in trouble. It wasn't just here and here. It began to permeate the entire nation. You know, in other words, it started on the East Coast and it went to the West Coast and it'll get to Idaho. Give it time. And then you wonder, what will the Christians be doing 3 years from now? If you wonder what they'll look like, go to California. So he says in verse 12, because everybody was following the crowd, willingly going after it. He says in verse 12, therefore, or because of that, will I be unto Ephraim as a moth and to the house of Judah as rottenness. Okay, there it is. Very clearly he has told us how it's going to work. And you and I, even you and I know moths. I mean, what do moths do? They get into your closet and they eat your clothes, don't they? Not up here, it's too cold. But I mean, in other places where moths could survive, they freeze solid up here in the summer. But I mean, they get in your closet and they can wreck some really expensive clothing. You get some wool, and they'll go right through that. And how quickly? You get a moth in your closet, you'll have a hole overnight. What did God just tell them? I'm going to be to you like a moth. What does that mean? Your destruction will come like overnight, that quickly. Now, rottenness, on the other hand, if you'd like to just go out and take a look at some of the barns that are around Idaho or northern Washington over here, northeastern Washington, you see the barns, and they're kind of cool. And, man, there was one over towards St. Mary's that finally fell. But for years, it was leaning, and you think, you know, they were taking bets. When is that thing going to actually collapse? Because the wood is slowly rotting year after year after year, season after season, and finally the wood is like paper and collapses. That's exactly what God just said about Judah.
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5: Ronald Reagan understood that freedom sometimes requires more than quiet diplomacy. It requires moral clarity. On June 12, 1987, standing before the Brandenburg Gate in a divided Berlin, Reagan issued a direct challenge to Soviet leader Mikhail Gorbachev. "Mr. Gorbachev, tear down this wall." The Berlin Wall was more than concrete and barbed wire. It represented a system that restricted movement, divided families, and denied millions the freedoms Americans often take for granted. Reagan refused to treat that division as permanent. He understood that free nations must be willing to identify the difference between liberty and oppression, and have the courage to say so. 2 years later, the Berlin Wall fell. Freedom survives when people refuse to accept tyranny as inevitable. So when freedom is challenged today, will we have the courage to defend it with the same clarity?
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16: 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On today's edition of Grace to Live, Pastor Keith continues taking us through the Gospel of Luke. So if you have your Bibles, please turn with us today to the Gospel of Luke, chapter 2. And now here's Pastor Keith with today's study.
17: But as we read in Micah 5, 2, let's say, "But you, O Bethlehem Ephrathah, who are too little to be among the clans of Judah, from you shall come forth for me one who will be ruler in Israel, whose coming forth is from old, from ancient of days." Who knew that centuries later we would read this? In those days, a decree went out from Caesar Augustus, centuries later, that all the world, all the empire should be registered. This was the first registration when Quirinius was governor of Syria. And Joseph went up from Galilee, from the town of Nazareth to Judea, to the city of David, which is called Bethlehem, because he was of the house and lineage of David, the tribe of Judah. Now, verse 2, initially years ago, caused some confusion. And it also was fodder for anti-Bible people. Because we know that this is all taking place around 4 BC. We know that there are no errors in the Word of God. It is infallible and inerrant. But Quirinius, as governor, holding the full title of governor, didn't give his first census until 6 AD. And so people say, see? So is he born at the time of Herod, or is he born at the time of Quirinius? You know, this is all messed up. But if you don't know Bible backgrounds and you don't know history, verse 2 can be confusing. First of all, Quirinius received the title of governor as a reward for decades of service in Syria. Quirinius governed this area as many as 3 censuses. One of them was absolutely disastrous. And so he had been appointed something like special counsel or military, not dictator, but military administrator over Syria. And so that's what's going on here. Eventually, after years of service, faithful service to the emperor, he received the official title. And then, unfortunately for him and for the Jews, Augustus wanted this other type of census that violated Jewish law. And so when they did that census, and you read about this in Acts chapter 5, there was this revolt. And there was killing and massacres. Now, so when Luke's contemporaries are reading Luke, they know about all this. You reading it for the first time might not know this unless you dig into the background. And that's where the confusion comes from. Now, Luke does mention that last census. Luke was well aware of it. How do we know that? Because he talks about it in Luke chapter 5, because Luke is a good historian, and every relevant fact he brings up. And so he talks about this in Acts chapter 5, and I'll read beginning in verse 33. Let me set this up for you. The Jewish leaders want to kill the apostles because they're preaching. And so they arrest them. They have some of them gathered under arrest. And you have the leadership, the Sanhedrin, and all the bigwigs gathered together saying, let's kill them. How can we do this? Okay? And so they tell the apostles to shut up. And the apostles go, no, we're not going to shut up. And so we pick up in verse 33. When they heard this, they were enraged and wanted to kill them. But a Pharisee in the council named Gamaliel, who ends up being an important figure, a teacher of the law, held in honor by all people, stood up and gave orders to put the men, the apostles, outside for a little while. And he said to the people around him, he said to the men, "Men of Israel, take care what you are about to do with these men. For before these days, Theudas rose up, claiming to be somebody, and a number of men, about 400, joined him, and he was killed, and all who followed him were dispersed and came to nothing." Verse 37, I want you to listen carefully. "After him, Judas the Galilean," not Judas Iscariot, "in the days of the census, drew away some people after him. He too perished, and all who followed him were scattered." This is all going on around 33 AD, and they're looking back to the census that took place that triggered a revolt in Acts 5. That was the last census that Quirinius did. It was not the first census. Luke knew about this when he was writing. He was well-researched. His readers would know about that, but we wouldn't, living here in the 21st century. And Luke, being a stickler, being a physician historian, it's unlikely he would have missed that detail if that census had taken place at the time of Christ, which it did not. And so in reality, there's no contradiction there. Scripture remains scripture. And Quirinius was only later appointed governor, with tragic results with that last census. And confirming Luke's account, you know, in Matthew 2, 1 through 6, we read this. "Now, after Jesus was born in Bethlehem of Judea, in the days of Herod the king, behold, wise men came from the east to Jerusalem, saying, 'Where is the one who has been born king of the Jews? For we saw his star when it rose and now come to worship him.' When Herod the king heard this, he was troubled, and all Jerusalem with him. And assembling all the chief priests and scribes of the people, he inquired where the Christ was to be born. And they told him," where? "In Bethlehem of Judea. For so it is written by the prophet." This is Micah. Now they're going to quote Micah. "And you, O Bethlehem, in the land of Judah, are by no means least among the rulers of Judah. For from you shall come a ruler who will shepherd my people Israel." Providence. Providence. This is a part of providence called concurrence, where men's decisions and God's will harmonize or are compatible, and they bring about God's desired outcome. "The heart of a man plans his way, but the Lord establishes his steps." Augustus Caesar's decisions were his own, and God's decisions were his own, and they harmonize in a Romans 8:28 sort of way, where God causes all things to work together for good. And the initial outcome of Augustus Caesar's, or Caesar Augustus's, decision? Well, that brings us to our second action or event, and that is outcome. You have actions and you have outcomes. Outcome, Luke 2, 3 through 5. We're going to see that through the providence and sovereignty of God, the ruler, ignorant of the role he plays in redemptive history, through his human action and God's causing all things to work together for good, will produce this outcome without violating Caesar's will. And what an outcome it is, right? Verse 3, "All went to be registered, each to his own town. And Joseph also went up from Galilee, from the town of Nazareth, to Judea, to the city of David, which is called Bethlehem, because he was of the house and lineage of David, to be registered with Mary, his betrothed, who was with child." One commentator writes, "The accidental events of history have become acts of destiny. Little actions have great significance for the ruler who was to come out of Bethlehem, and only a governmental decree puts the parents in the right place at the right time." Let me read that again. "The accidental, seemingly accidental events of history have become acts of" what? "Destiny. Little actions have great significance for the ruler who was to come out of Bethlehem, and only a governmental decree puts the parents at the right place." That's concurrence in providence. Interestingly, Roman citizens could register for the census where they were. It's like a mail-in ballot. You didn't have to go anywhere. You didn't have to travel. Most of the time, the Jews were exempted from censuses and stuff like this because the censuses were also to develop roles for the draft, right, for the military, but they were also for tax purposes. But the Jews used this in terms of their culture to travel to their ancestral hometown to be registered by Rome. And they did this for Jewish purposes. They could do this unmolested. That's concurrence. And so all went to be registered, each to his own town. And Joseph also went up from Galilee, from the town of Nazareth to Judea, to the city of David, which is called Bethlehem, because he was of the house and lineage of David, to be registered with Mary, his wife, his betrothed, who was with child. Now, you got to wonder, now this woman is 9 months pregnant. Why? Why would he take her? He's the head of household. He could do it. Why wouldn't he leave Mary behind? I mean, such a trip like that, there was no air-conditioned station wagons or SUVs, and the road wasn't particularly smooth. Some suggest because of her outcast status. Outcast status. Why would she be an outcast? Remember, she's pregnant. She's not pregnant by her husband. We went through all this before. Even her husband initially didn't believe her, and we read elsewhere that Joseph, being a righteous man, determined to put her away quietly rather than have her stoned to death, right? But not in our passages, but in other passages, an angel appears to him and says, Joseph, do not be afraid to take Mary as your wife, for that which is conceived in her is from the Holy Spirit. And so he takes her because maybe he can't leave her back there, because nobody likes her, because they think that she's immoral. And the angel only talked to him. And so he takes her. Providence. And this is where part of providence is governance. God directs all things toward his appointed purposes. Concurrence with the emperor's choice. Governance taking place with the choice's outcome. This man is going to his hometown of Bethlehem because he's of the lineage of David. He is bringing his wife with child, and she's about to have a baby. Which brings us to number three, consequence. Actions, outcome, consequences, right? This is the world we live in, and we see this in Luke 2, 6, and 7, two of the most incredible verses you'll ever read. And while they were there, the time came for her to give birth. And she gave birth to her firstborn son and wrapped him in swaddling clothes and laid him in a manger because there was no place for them in the inn. And while they were there, the time came for her to give birth, and she gave birth to her firstborn son and wrapped him in swaddling clothes and laid him in a manger because there was no place for them in the inn. I've said this before. Everything here is significant. These two verses are profoundly significant. They show the providence and sovereignty of God. They show him working to cause all things to work together for good for them and for you and for me, for us. Now the place of Messiah's birth is sealed. His lineage is indisputable. His legal status is sealed. Now watch this. If you turn your Bibles to Luke chapter 2, 8 through 12, you're going to read this. I'm kind of getting ahead to next week, but we'll preach this passage next week. And it says this, and in the same kingdom, in the same region, there were shepherds out in the field keeping watch over their flock by night, and the angel of the Lord appeared to them, and the glory of the Lord shone around them, and they were filled with great fear. I love this in verse 10. And the angel said to them, fear not, for behold, I bring you good news of great joy that will be for all people. For unto you is born this day in the city of David a Savior, who is Christ the Lord. And this will be a sign for you. You will find the baby wrapped in swaddling clothes and lying in a manger. Providence. God works through and alongside human actions and natural causes. God directs all things toward their appointed purposes. Which brings us back to verses 6 and 7 in chapter 2. And while they were there, the time came for her to give birth. And she gave birth to her firstborn son and wrapped him in swaddling clothes and laid him in a manger because there was no place for them in the inn. God does not waste words. Every word of Scripture is significant. You ever wondered why there was no room for them in the inn? Couldn't the sovereign Lord of the universe make that happen? Open up a little space inside, away from the elements, born in a nice warm environment, safe. Why didn't he do that? If you've ever been to Jerusalem, it's a crowded, cramped city. And let me tell you this, even with the star coming over the place where Jesus was, it's like you wouldn't be able to tell. And I can't see these shepherds going door to door with these ring doorbells, you know, trying to find, okay, the star's up there, but is it this one, this one, this one? Hey, have you got a baby? It wouldn't work that way. It just wouldn't, because the city was packed to the gills providentially for the census. And this will be a sign for you. You will find a baby wrapped in swaddling clothes and lying in a manger, lying in a feed trough. God causing all things to work together for good. Even finding no room in the inn. Even being wrapped in swaddling clothes and even being laid as the King of the universe, God incarnate, in a feed trough, no less. You see, our God is the God of the details. No bird falls from the tree apart from your Father in heaven. The very hairs on your head are numbered. And in our passage, we see this sovereignty, this providence, bringing all this to bear that's going to set the rest of history into motion, the rest of your life into motion, your eternity into motion. The census, the going up, the being registered, the sign, the swaddling clothes, the manger, because there's no room at the end, none of it is an accident. Just like nothing that happens in your life and nothing that is happening to you right now is an accident. It's beyond the sight, the grip, and the providence of God. God's providential care in your life, like Terry and I being on that lake in Alaska, to seeing the mountains reflected, we could not see it until we got right on top of them, the salmon beds. God's providence in your life is total, it is complete, it is certain. You may not always perceive it, but he's always there as he is here. We see this in the actions, the outcomes, and the consequences of Caesar's decision to hold a census. Through divine revelation, we have the word of God that helps us make sense of that. To them, it was another census. But we have the word of God to tell us about it and what happened through it. God here, we see, know this, is involved in the greatest and the smallest details and affairs and events of the universe, which includes your life and mine. See, know that every event that is happening to us, all around us, both near and far, has redemptive consequences and purpose. And even then, God was dealing with the Roman Empire. So what do you do with all this? I mean, you just see how this baby born in a manger is going to result in the destruction of the Roman Empire. It's going to result in the destruction of emperor worship. It's going to result in the defeat of Satan. It's going to result in your salvation, Christian. So what do you do with this right here and right now? Well, looking at all this in Luke chapter 2, 1 through 7, it tells us this. Have hope. Have hope. Don't ever lack hope. Don't ever give up on God or anything else. Consider that all God has brought about in this passage, using all kinds of people in all kinds of places, people great and small, famous and not famous, Caesar, Mary, Joseph. Know that God was in those details. We've seen this. Two sparrows are not two, you know, a bird doesn't fall from a tree apart from your Father in heaven. And it says in Matthew 10, 29 to 31, are not two sparrows sold for a penny? And not one of them will fall to the ground apart from your Father, but even the hairs on your head are all numbered. Fear not, therefore, you are of more value than many sparrows. Have hope. God has his hand on you even now, even if you can't feel it. Even if you see the world and all its upheaval reflected like that, those mountains in the sky on that pristine lake, but in a very ugly way in this very fallen world. Have hope, because that God is your God. And he never sleeps or slumbers, and he never takes his hands off of his people. Number two, Have hope. Number two, be encouraged, because you are, after all, in greater, you know, people sometimes lift animals above human beings. What I don't know how that works, but you're of more value than any sparrow or any animal, and no sparrow falls from a tree apart from your Father. He hasn't misplaced you right now if you're suffering hardship. He hasn't lost sight of you. In fact, consider his investment in you right now. The lengths that he has gone to for you right now. He sent his Son to die for sin in our place. We've seen him in this passage cause all things to work together for good, to fulfill his promises through the prophets. Consider the lengths that he has gone to redeem, to save the likes of me and you. I mean, think about that. Be encouraged. God's word tells us he did not spare his own Son, but gave him up for us all. How will he not also with him graciously give us all things? Sometimes the hand of God in your life is hiding in plain sight. But God is there, as we see here, active in the affairs of men and women of all walks of life. So we see in Luke 2, 1 through 7, in those days, a decree went out from Caesar Augustus that all the world should be registered. This was the first registration when Quirinius was governor of Syria. And all went to be registered, each to his own town. And also Joseph went up from Galilee, from the town of Nazareth, to Judea, to the city of David, which is called Bethlehem, because he was of the house and lineage of David, to be registered with Mary, his betrothed, who was with child. And what a child. And while they were there, the time came for her to give birth. No small coincidence. And she gave birth to her firstborn son and wrapped him in swaddling clothes and laid him in a manger, because there was no room for them in the end. And the rest, as they say, is history, or his story. No detail left unattended. All things working together for good, even the hardships leading to the cross for this child, in your place and in my place. Providence.

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We are so blessed that you've chosen to spend time with us today studying God's Word. And if you'd like more information on Pastor Keith or Hillside Church, here's how you can connect with us. 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Also, I'd like to remind you that Pastor Keith and the staff here at Hillside always look forward to hearing from you. So if you'd like to drop us a note, you can email us here at keith@hillside.org. Well, we hope that you'll join us again next time for Grace to Live. But until then, I'm your host, Kevin Reeves. And on behalf of Pastor Keith and everyone here at Hillside Church, it is our prayer that the Lord will richly bless you. And thanks for listening.

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14: When

0: keep all his commandments, which I command thee this day, to do that which is right in the eyes of the Lord thy God. Chapter 14, ye are the children of the Lord your God. Ye shall not cut yourselves, nor make any baldness between your eyes for the dead. None of these things they would do to themselves, mourning the dead. Often pagans, as a sign of grief or outrage, would cut themselves, cut their faces, mar themselves, some horrible disfigurements to show the depth of their grief. And that's what the pagans would do. And you're thinking, well, wait a minute, I got some people I know who did some cutting. There are those who go through events, troubles, struggles, or whatever, and they say, I've become so emotionally numb that I started cutting myself that I might feel something. If they ask me what my opinion is, I say, well, when I go back and look at the law, God was telling his people not to cut themselves because that's what the pagans did. God wants to give you a comfort. God wants to give you a peace that transcends your own understanding. Proverbs 3 says, trust in the Lord with all your heart, lean not on your own understanding, and all your ways acknowledge him. He will make your paths straight. Philippians 4:6 says, be anxious for nothing, but in all things with prayer and supplication, with thanksgiving, let your requests be made known to God, and the peace of God will guard your heart and your mind in Christ Jesus. Jesus is called the Prince of Peace, yes? He will give peace to those who seek him. So if life has overwhelmed me, or my heart is broken within me, or my circumstances have just drowned me, so to speak, in what I'm dealing with, and I become so upset by them that I now feel I have to have an experience where I cut myself so I feel something, I would argue that what you've run to try and feel something, you have robbed yourself of experiencing that peace that transcends your understanding, or rather you cry out to God and you say, why am I in this place? Are you teaching me something? Am I under attack? Or is it self-inflicted that I've made bad choices, which I knew your word says I shouldn't do? It breaks my heart to hear people have come through that. Thankfully, I've seen many that that's where they ended up, where this is what's happened in their life because of whatever they've been going through. But they come to a place where they again surrender their lives to Jesus, and they come back seeking his peace, take the time to get back into his word. They begin to renew their minds, and God delivers them completely out of it. And so then when someone sees what's happened to their body, they say, hey, like, yeah, there was a time. There was a time when I ran out of my own strength rather than leaning on God's strength. Whether you're running to alcohol, drug use, anger, sexual promiscuity, success, prosperity, whatever it is, if you run to anything else but Jesus, you'll get a rush out of it. You'll get some kind of feeling, but it will not satisfy. It always leaves you worse off than when you started, and it will not fill your heart. And the moment when you're in pain, when you're angry, when you're frustrated, you're just, I'm going to do this. And sadly, any other direction but just getting on your knees and saying, God, I need your help, is probably going to have a bill attached to it in some fashion. And so when I get to chapter 14, here he tells his people, you shall not cut yourselves, make baldness and weird things between your eyes. He's going to get into more of this to keep them separate. You are not to be like the pagans. You're to be God's people. And you're to be different. And so you can have as much peace as you want from God. It's yours for the asking. But you, as you ask, you also have to walk in faith that he hears you. We're going to get into this in Ephesians chapter 6 with the armor of God. The shield of faith. Think about it. I can, not that I suggest you go without a helmet in battle or without having good shoes on your feet or anything else. But if you got to take one thing, the shield that's big will go a long way to keep you alive in a battle. Faith. Shield of faith. You may start out with like a tiny little umbrella from a drink at the cocktail lounge. That's your shield. You walk in behind it trying to like, you know. But as you walk behind the Lord's shield of faith and you trust him and you know what, Lord, I don't know why, but your word says this, I believe you. That shield is going to get bigger and bigger to where stuff's hitting it all the time. You're like, meh, thank you, Lord. You're going to take care of it. And that includes deep pain. He is a man acquainted with sorrows. He is a man acquainted with grief. He is a man who sat at the table with his disciples, invested in him for 3+ years, and one of them betrays him. Another one denies him 3 times. When he's arrested, they begin to beat him. They get him in front of the priest. They spit in his face. They pluck out his beard. They cover his head. They hit him with a stick so he can't even prepare for it. Prophesy, who hit you? They put him in the tank. We were in the bottom of what was the high priest's house a few days ago. And in the bottom of that high priest's house, carved out in limestone, are places up top to tie the arms, places on the side to tie the arms, things sculpted out for using as a restroom. Underneath the high priest's house, it has two ritual baths, one for him and the rest for his staff. He has his own private prison. And that is most likely where Jesus spent those hours until he was brought before the full council and then dropped off in front of Pilate. He is a man acquainted with sorrows and grief. He knows what it's like to feel rejection. He knows what it's like to have been horribly beaten. He knows what it's like to go without. He knows what it's like to fast. He knows what it's like to go without sleep to seek the Father. He knows what it's like to go 40 days without food. He knows what it's like to go head to head with the devil. And in every case, the solution is, it is written. Man will not live by bread alone, but by every word that proceeds out of the mouth of God. You're in a bad place right now, and you're trying to feel things again. Let me tell you something. You're looking to the vertical or the horizontal. You need to look to the vertical. God, help me. Get me out of this. Open my eyes. Let me see what's going on. Come back to him. Be his people. Don't do what the pagans do. Shall not cut yourselves nor make any baldness between your eyes for the dead. For you are a holy people. We were purchased by the very blood of God's Son. You are a holy people under the Lord your God. The Lord hath chosen to be a peculiar people unto himself. This is to Israel and ultimately even to the church. We're told we're a peculiar people as well to the Lord, unique and set apart for him. Peculiar meaning that we're unique, right? God's picked us. He's chosen us. And that's mind-blowing. Sadly, sometimes people see, well, we should be peculiar, and they decide to define that as weird. We should be different than the world. But don't get weird. He's chosen you to be a peculiar people unto himself, unique. Above all the nations that are upon the earth, that's a major honor and responsibility. You shall not eat any abominable thing. Again, these things being used to keep Israel separate from the pagans. You don't cut yourself. You don't make this baldness. You don't eat that food. You don't worship their gods. God wants his people to be separate from the world. These are the beasts which you shall eat. The ox, the sheep, and the goat. The hart, that's the deer basically to us. The roebuck, same idea. The fallow deer, known as the gazelle. The wild goat, which you'll find quite a few in Gedi. The pygarg, which is the idea of basically an ibex. The wild ox, the shamos, or the shamus, that's the mountain sheep. Every beast that parteth the hoof and cleaveth the cleft into two claws and cheweth the cud among the beasts, that shall you eat. So it's got to part the hoof and chew the cud. Nevertheless, you shall not eat of them that chew the cud, or them that divide the cloven hoof, as the camel and the hare, that's the rabbit, basically, the idea, or the cooney, which is a little badger-looking thing that are in Engedi. For they chew the cud, but they divide not the hoof. Therefore they are unclean unto you. And swine, which has trichinosis, that nice little parasite you can get. Swine, it divideth the hood, yet hoof, yet it cheweth not the cud. It is unclean unto you. Shall not eat of their flesh, nor touch their dead carcass. Again, potential transfer of bacteria and vermin. These you shall eat of all that are in the waters. You want to note this. He went with the land animals first. That's why I go for hamburger, steak. I never get past that. How many of you know I don't really dig fish? A few hands, okay, so you try to be a good guest. We're sitting there outside of Athens and Kurobi meeting with our missionary couple that we helped to secure. Glue is very sweet, and so they get the whole spread. I went for the chicken kebab because, man, those people can do chicken. But they got some other things, including, I think, fried calamari. And you know, I'm going to be that kind of guest. So I take a little fried calamari. And why? I mean, I sat there it was just deep fried elastic tissue. I'll just say it. Seafood people, I'm sorry. But if you are going to have seafood, just for the record, verse 9, these shall you eat of that are in the waters, that shall have fins and scales. Now, perhaps I should explain. One, I've did school. I did graduate school in Mexico for 3 months. I've been to China, I've been to the West Indies, I lived in Russia for a long period of time, been a bunch of places around the Middle East, some of Europe as a kid. Been a bunch of places, and the sickest I ever got for about almost 3 days was food poisoning from a fish. And I was there for 3 months in Mexico. I normally weighed 160 to 168, depending, 174 when I was drinking. And I got down to about 149 pounds. And so finally they bring this thing out. I'm like, I'm so hungry. I'm eating it. And there was 8 people in the group. One didn't have any fish. 7 of us did. I had the most. All of us got sick. And I got really sick. And I laid there for 2 days in this kind of rundown hotel. And on top of this, my roommate had put up a Mexican folk art fish. And I'm laying there sweating, like trying to crawl the restroom. And I look at that fish. I'm like, whoa. Finally, after almost day 2, I got enough strength to go up and go and knock it over on the TV and climb back to bed. And I made a pact with myself. And I said, self, from now on, fish and I are like this. Because I tried to play nice with it, and it darn near killed me down there. That's why. But for the rest of you, it has to have fins and scales, what you shall eat. Whatsoever hath not fins and scales, you may not eat, verse 10, for it's unclean to you. I guess that would include fried calamari, wouldn't it? Of all clean birds you shall eat, but these are they which you shall not eat, the eagle and the ostrich, kind of like a vulture, the osprey, which is more or less like a buzzard, the glade, which is kind of a red kite or falcon, and the kite and the vulture after his kind. These are all obviously eating, dead animals. And every raven after his kind, and the owl and the nighthawk and the cuckoo, which is a seagull, some argue, and the hawk after his kind, and the little owl and the great owl and the swan, some say the white owl, the pelican and the gyre eagle, which is kind of a carrion vulture, and the cormorant, which is some say a fisher owl, or cormorant, and the stork, and the heron after her kind, and the lapwing, and the bat. Well, gee, what could happen if you eat bats? Oh, sorry. Just curious. And every creeping thing that flieth is unclean unto you. They shall not be eaten. Again, using this dietary restriction, separated Israel from the rest of the nations. And if you have this dietary restriction, then you're not going to sit down and have meals with them because you can't eat it because it's not kosher. And you can follow that even to Daniel when he went to Babylon. But all clean fowls you may eat. Shall not eat anything that dieth of itself. Why? What's not been drained? The blood. See, now you got it. You shall give it unto the stranger that is in your gates, to the foreigners, but not God's people, that he may eat it. Thou mayest sell it unto an alien, that's not space alien, that's a foreigner. For thou art a holy people unto the Lord thy God, and you shall not seethe or boil a kid in his mother's milk. Now, we've covered that before in Exodus. We've covered it several times. It was in 23 and 34. And that is, the pagans felt if you took the mother's milk and then you used the milk to boil the offspring of the mother, it gave you extra spiritual or occult power. And yet the very thing God designed to sustain and to grow that little life is now being used to end its life and essentially to serve it up as a dish. So in many ways, it is, even though they think bringing occult power, that is the pagans, it is the ultimate in cruelty, because what was supposed to nurture and care for that animal is now being used to bring its demise. And so it is a corruption of the very thing given to provide for that little kid that came from the womb of that goat or that sheep. You shall truly tithe all the increase of your seed. So this, again, the second generation being renewed on the statutes of the law. You'll tithe the increase of your seed, the field that brings forth year by year. You shall eat before the Lord your God in the place which he shall choose to place his name there. So when you get into the land, God's going to pick a town. He's going to pick a location. They're going to set up the tabernacle. And that is where you need to go when you're going to worship the Lord and give a tithe, offering, and sacrifice. In the place which he shall choose to place his name there. The tithe of thy corn, of thy wine, of thine oil, the firstlings of thy herd and of thy flocks, that thou mayest learn to fear the Lord thy God always. And if the way be too long for you, so you the firstling of your goats or of your sheep, it's probably not going to make it. If the distance is too far, for where the tabernacle and eventually the temple will be located, so that you're not able to carry it. It's just not logistically possible. Or if the place be too far from thee, which the Lord thy God shall choose to set his name there, when the Lord thy God hath blessed thee, then thou shalt turn it into money. You sell the produce or the livestock or whatever it is, you sell it, you bind up the money from the sale of it in your hand, you go into the place which the Lord your God shall choose. So you go down to the tabernacle or the temple, and there you take the funds from that tithe, buy whatever it is that you want to sacrifice, and there offer it before the Lord. Does everybody understand the concept? You cash it out, you take the cash, and you buy a sacrifice. Everybody follow that? What did Jesus do in the temple? He overturned the tables of the money changers because you had to pay your temple tax, and it had to be a temple authorized coin. Couldn't be the stuff from the nations around you. So you get down there and you got to exchange for the correct currency for the temple. And of course, you know, it's always a one-way street. It's to their favor. And for example, you either bring your sacrifice down if you're able to make it travel that distance. And when you get there, the priest have to look it over. And the priest look it over and they say, oh, it's not worthy for sacrifice. It has a blemish. Listen, any mechanic worth his salt can find $1,000 of work on any car. Just put it on the rack. You can find $1,000 of work. Any priest on a scam worth his salt will find something wrong with that sheep. Whether it goes, yep. Or a spot. Or blemish, or this horn's a little bent. What? Sorry. Well, now what am I supposed to do? Well, my cousin Manny down there, he buys used sheep. You can sell it to him. And you go down to Manny and say your sheep's worth 10 shekels. What's Manny going to give you? You know it's 5, right? I mean, come on, you bought cars, right? I think he's going to give you 5, right? Manny's going to walk it right around the back of the tent, put it in the other pen of pre-approved sacrificial animals, and he's going to sell it for 12. So you got to get hit for getting your shekel, basically to pay your temple tax. You're probably going to get shaken down and your sacrifice isn't good enough. You're going to sell it at a loss and then buy one at a higher price. And oh, by the way, you know what? To make it easier, let's just stick the whole business in the court of the Gentiles, where the non-Jews are supposed to come and learn about the God of Israel. What do they learn? It's a grab by the ankles and shake them. It is a shakedown for money. Now, thank God the church would never do this. I got off a phone call with a brother in Colorado. He's telling me some things he'd been going through. And he basically, you know, they were here years ago. And he's like, man, do we miss? There's one thing we miss in Pennsylvania, right? And that's you guys. He's telling me some of the things he'd been through in churches. I'm like, you're kidding. He's like, no, it's that bad. So now they're praying about starting a church. I'm like, why not? Well, I mean, what if we're wrong? One way to find out. Start a Bible study. Jesus overturned the tables of the money changers because it was an entire scam system that they had set up to defraud and to make money of God's people. And guess who were the direct beneficiaries of that business? The high priests. That's why Pilate knew that he had been delivered to him for envy. They wanted him gone. He had exposed them way publicly. But in this case, if it's too far, sell it, take the money, come down to where you can worship, and then buy. You shall, verse 26, bestow your money for whatsoever your soul lusteth after or desires, whether it's an oxen you want to sacrifice or sheep for wine or strong drink. Remember, part goes to the priest, part goes to the sacrifice on the altar, and part goes to the worshiper, most of the sacrifices. Whatsoever your soul desires. And you shall eat there before the Lord your God. Isn't that interesting? You come down with what God has blessed you with. You sacrifice it to him in thanksgiving. You get a portion of it back. And you get to sit there and have a meal with the Lord. God wants fellowship with his people. He desires it. He doesn't need anything, but he desires it. And that should blow our minds. God wants to hear from you. We call that prayer. God wants you to know his heart and his mind. We call that reading his word. God doesn't want you to be deceived. That's why he told you not to be. Some things are easy. You shall be there and eat it before the Lord thy God. You shall rejoice. What did Jesus say? I tell you the truth of the centurion. Many will come from the east and the west and sit down with Abraham, Isaac, and Jacob at the table. God wants us to fellowship with him. Man, is it awesome when you sense his presence. You shall do it there before the Lord your God. You shall rejoice, you and thine household. The Levite that's within thy gates, I shall not forsake him. That's what part of the tithe is to do, support the people of ministry who are doing the work. For he hath no part nor inheritance with thee. He didn't get a piece of ground. They live in cities. At the end of 3 years shalt thou bring forth all the tithe of thy increase the same year, so in every 3 years, and you will lay the tithe of the increase up within your gates. So you don't bring it down to the tabernacle. It goes into the gates of the city. And there it is for the Levite because he has no part nor inheritance. So it's their chance to pull from it. The stranger or the foreigner being supported by this. The fatherless, the orphan, the widow, which are within thy gates shall come and shall eat and be satisfied. So every 3 years the tithe is to take care of those in need. That's cool. And they can come collect it with dignity. They will eat and be satisfied that the Lord thy God may bless thee in all the work of thy hand, which thou doest. When I'm faithful, and you have to understand something. You know, you talked about tithing and you didn't shake us down and you didn't tell us we need to do a tithe of the tithe and sacrificial giving and, you know, give till it hurts and all these other things. This is some of the things on the phone call. I'm like, wow. Wow. You didn't have a special meeting with people to talk about how you want to get more parking. Nope. The only special meetings we've had is with the township. And boy, have they been fun. God's already provided. He's already provided. When you give to the Lord, you're giving back to the one who gave you everything you have. Jesus told us when we're faithful to give, and that doesn't mean you have to do it here. There are plenty of ministries that can use help. There are missionaries, a whole board full of them out there that could use help. There are parachurch ministries that can use help. There are pregnancy centers that can use help. But as you give, and sometimes you know what, you give privately, there is no write-off, but you saw a need and you quietly, silently, and anonymously met it, and it's between you and your Father in heaven. But Jesus said, give. It'll be given unto you, a good measure, pressed down. Think cereal box when you're a kid. There's nothing at the top. It's all shaken together and then running over. It's packed. Give, and it shall be given unto you, a good measure, pressed down, shaken together, running over, shall a man give into your bosom. For at the same measure that you meet withal, it shall be measured unto you or to you again. God will always bless those who give of a willing and a cheerful heart. And it, I think, in many ways grieves the Lord when God's people are rather manipulated and deceived and coerced and pressured. And if you don't give right now, we go off the air and all the other games that they play. So, that the Lord your God may bless you and all your hand and all the work which thou doest. God loves a cheerful giver, and it is more blessed to give than receive. How many have had to receive in the past? Whether missionary, time of trouble, how many have had to receive? And you sit there and you think to yourself, I am so humbled that other people are helping me. And I can't wait till someday I can help someone else. And when they say, no, I don't know, the answer will be, listen, man, I've been there. I know what it's like. It is my joy to help you in a time of trouble, just like God helped me when I was in trouble. You get to pay forward God's faithfulness that he showed you. It's more blessed to give than receive. That's why God so loved the world, he gave his only begotten Son, that whosoever believes on him would not perish but have everlasting life.
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4: Life's most dangerous word. What do you think life's most dangerous word is? Life's most dangerous word is tomorrow. Tomorrow. Tomorrow is the road that leads to the town called never. Tomorrow is the barred and bolted door that shuts people out of heaven. Tomorrow is the devil's word. And so many have been ripped off by his strategy. I came to faith at 17. That's 10 years ago. Plus a lot more years. And some of you are older and say, well, is it too late for me? No, it's not too late for you. God will forgive you no matter what you've done, but don't put this off another day. The Bible says today is a day of salvation. The devil whispers in your ear, tomorrow, not now. The Holy Spirit whispers in your ear, come now, today, here. Oh, I know what it feels like. What am I getting myself into? It's not what you're getting yourself into. It's who's getting himself into you. Jesus Christ taking residence in your heart. You'll never be alone in life again. And you'll know that you'll go to heaven when you die. That is amazing. That's the good news. And that can be the good news in your life right now.
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12: For 2,000 years, the gospel of Jesus Christ
2: has divided humanity into two categories, no third, two categories. Those who are saved and those who are lost. Those who are redeemed and those who are unredeemed. Those who will spend eternity in heaven with Jesus and those who will spend eternity in hell with Satan. Two divisions. This division by individual choice. It's by individual choice. This division is created by men's volition. When Jesus said in Luke 12:49, I have come, he is describing his mission that brought him from heaven. For I tell you that he came directly from heaven. Those who say Jesus is just the founder of another religion, he is just a leader of another religion, are absolutely wrong. Jesus came from heaven because he coexisted with God the Father before all worlds. And in Matthew, Jesus said, the Son of Man has come. He came from heaven to seek and save that which is lost. In John 5:43, Jesus said, I have come in my Father's name, and you do not receive me. In John 10:10, when he's talking about himself as the good shepherd, he said, the Son of Man has come that his sheep may have life and then have it more abundantly. And while his mission from heaven is to save that which was lost, but also his mission is to bring judgment, God's judgment. You see, Jesus has a dual mission, a dual mission. Those who have rejected him and chose not to be saved, and therefore they will spend eternity in judgment and hell, and those who have received him and escaped that judgment. The Bible is often speaks, Old Testament, New Testament, often speaks of judgment as fire. And just as fire has a dual purpose, so is the coming of Jesus. The Jewish hearers who were listening to Jesus at that time, they understood the Old Testament passages about the fire of judgment. But they believed that that fire of judgment is going to only hit the Gentiles. It's never going to hit them as Jews. And he is trying to wake them up from their stupor. Just as fire has a dual purpose, so is the coming of Jesus Christ. What is the dual purpose of fire? Well, on the one hand, fire consumes what is combustible. But on the other hand, fire does not consume that which is not combustible. Fire burns hay so fast and so quickly, but it purifies gold. This is the dual role of the fire. The gospel fire either purges or purifies. Take your pick. Take your pick. The Apostle Paul said in 2 Corinthians 2:16, it is to one the aroma of death to death, and to the other is the aroma of life to life. First of all, this fire, Jesus said, will take place on the cross. I'm going to explain that to you. It's very important. That is why this passage is vitally important passage to understand. It is the gospel in 10 verses. He is referring to that fire of the baptism that he has to undertake, the cross. Don't miss this. Don't miss this. It's very important. The instruction that Jesus is giving to his disciples and is giving to all of us is this. Before judging unbelievers for their sins of unbelief, Jesus himself has to take their judgment and the judgment of everyone who believe in him on himself, the judgment of sin of every repentant sinner. He's going to take that judgment on that cross. That fire of judgment is going to hit him first. What Jesus did on the cross is that he took the place of the believer's death on that cross. He became the curse of the believer on that cross. He took the punishment of the believer on that cross. He received the penalties of the believers on that cross. Who are the believers? Everyone who acknowledged that they're sinner heading for hell and that Jesus took their judgment on the cross. Look with me, please, at verses 49 and 50. I have come to cast fire upon the earth. How I wish it were kindled. He's talking about the cross. He's talking about the cross. He said, I have a baptism that I have to undergo, and how distressed I am until it happens. Jesus carried that burden all of his life until he went to that cross, and there he hung, stretching his hands and bleeding love and mercy, and said, it's finished. It is done. It's accomplished. He took the sin. He took the judgment. He took the punishment of everyone who believe in him. John the Baptist said, I baptize with water, but he who comes after me is going to baptize with the Holy Spirit and fire. The fire of the Holy Spirit purifies the believer. It cleanses the believer. It sanctifies the believer. It seals the believer for the day of Christ. Verse 52 and 53. These are some of the most misunderstood, misinterpreted, and misapplied verses in the whole of the gospel. I want you to listen carefully, please. God haters say that the Bible is full of hate speech. And I said, yeah, the Bible hates sin. The Bible hates unrighteousness. Sure it is. Bible hates bloodshed. If Jesus wanted to shock his disciples into attention, he has succeeded here. He has succeeded. Because the Bible tells us that Jesus is the only Prince of Peace, that Jesus is the only author of peace, that Jesus is the only giver of peace. You say, how then? He says, I did not come to bring peace. How come the one who said, my peace I give to you, my peace I leave with you, not as the world give peace do I give peace, but my peace, it does not make sense, it passes all understanding. Jesus wanted the disciples who already received the peace of God, who already have peace with God, he wants them to understand that the very mention of his name will bring them trouble, hatred, and persecution, and not peace. That's what he's trying to tell them. He's trying to warn them. The very act of identifying with Jesus and the name of Jesus will create a division between them and those who hate his name. Never before have we seen hostility toward Christian family members, toward their believing family members. Not in my lifetime, at least. Tragically, the name of Jesus Christ always produces some sort of painful division. And that was Jesus is talking about here. As he was warning him about. He was preparing him for that. But there's more. There's more. Division is only half the story. It's only half the story. Here Jesus is quoting from the Old Testament, the book of Micah. Write it down. Micah chapter 7, beginning at verse 6. Jesus is quoting from the book of Micah, because Micah prophesied hundreds of years before Christ that one of the ways to recognize the Messianic age, one of the ways to recognize the Messiah when he comes, is that the gospel is going to create a division. Those who believe and those who don't. Division between those who have accepted the Messiah and those who have rejected him. That's the division. So much for the modern preaching of getting unhitched from the Old Testament. And Jesus quoted the Old Testament over and over and over and over again. And he used it as a testimony to him. Jesus is saying that the true disciple of Christ must be willing to pay any price. I know that is an anathema to our culture. I know that. People want easy believism, easy Christianity. In Luke chapter 9, Jesus tells us about two would-be disciples, but did not become disciples. Why? Because they were unwilling to sacrifice anything, especially family relationships. One wanted to wait until he gets his inheritance. Then he followed Jesus. The other wanted to delay obedience to Jesus until he had settled everything in his family. To this half-hearted commitment, listen to me, to this half-hearted commitment, Jesus said, no one, no one, no one means no one, after putting his hand on the plow and looks back, is fit for the kingdom of God. I wish you could meet the people that I meet when I travel. I wish you'd know the people that I know. And I have the privilege and the honor of fellowshipping with them, who literally sign the life, the death warrant, the moment they come to Jesus. And they know it. But the joy on their faces is indescribable. And they're talking about death not by strangers, but by members of their family. Now, beloved, please listen to me. We are commanded. We're not given an option. We are commanded not only to love those who spitefully use us, but to pray for them. Can I get an amen? Amen. Pray for the day that they discover the fallacy of the rejection of the true peace giver, the Lord Jesus Christ. Pray that when they repent, we should be prepared to embrace them and love them with the love of Christ. Pray that whenever they give up their enmity to Christ, which they created, and when they realize that this enmity is of their own making, and they come to Christ, we will be ready to embrace them. Don't ever forget, the gospel that brings us inner peace even in the midst of turmoil, the gospel that brings us inner peace in the middle of difficult circumstances, will also be the cause of the believers to be misunderstood, maligned, mistreated by those who don't believe, often by those who are closest to us, the nearest and the dearest. The most heart-rending division are always, always among the dear and the near. There is no greater or deeper feeling of hurt and pain. Yet part of the cost of our discipleship as believers is to love even the family members who are non-believers with self-sacrificing love. John Bunyan, his book, Pilgrim's Progress, he wrote it in prison. But what you don't know about John Bunyan is that he went to prison because he refused not to preach the gospel. They said, you won't have to go to prison. Stop preaching. He said, I can't. He knew that if he went to prison, his wife and children are going to be left destitute. They already had little food and even less clothing to wear, while their father is still free, let alone being imprisoned. And yet he knew that he must preach the gospel. That's what God called him to do. He must preach the gospel of Jesus Christ. And so he was imprisoned. From prison he wrote the following. That's not, of course, in his book. Listen carefully, especially those of you who are experiencing the pain of separation from non-Christian family members. Here's what he wrote from his prison. The parting with my wife and poor children has often been to me in this place as pulling flesh from my bone. Then he continued, all the thought of the hardship I thought my blind son might go under would break my heart to pieces. Yet throughout, I must do it. I must do it. I must do it. Finally, in this passage, our Lord Jesus Christ comments on those who refuse to be discerning and talking about the danger to those religious leaders, verses 54 all the way to the end, 59. In fact, what Jesus does here, he gives us two illustrations as a warning Beloved, this is a warning to us today, as they were to the disciples, as a warning to those who lack discernment, which may put them in danger of missing out salvation altogether. Two parables. They have seen the numerous array of supernatural miracles. They've seen the dead rise. They have seen the blind could see. They have seen how the lame is able to walk. They have seen how the deaf ears were opened and were able to hear. And in the face of these irrefutable evidence of his messiahship, they failed to comprehend that he's the one, that he's the one, that he's the one. The one for whom at least 300 prophecies said his coming, and the description of the birth, description of the suffering, description of the miracles, description of the resurrection. And these two illustrations, I'm going to tell you very quickly, two illustrations Jesus gives, it was double-edged rebuke. The first illustration was to rebuke their lack of discernment. They failed to discern the times. Oh, beloved, listen to me. I plead with you, discern the times in which we live. Discern the times. Secondly, he's rebuking them for not discerning the threat and the danger that's about to engulf them. First of all, they failed to discern who Jesus was. Of course, back then, they did not have modern tools that meteorologists have today, such as satellite photos and Doppler radar and sophisticated computer models and all of that. Yet, just simple observation of the weather, just simple observation, by repeated weather pattern, helped them to discern the short-term weather, what's going to be like, short-term forecast. Look at verse 54. When you see the clouds rising in the west, immediately you say, shower's on its way. And so it happens. And Jesus said to them, you hypocrites! So much for the weak and mild Jesus, the milquetoast Jesus, the doormat Jesus, who didn't want to hurt their feelings. I am very happy to hurt anyone's feeling if I can save them from hell. You hypocrites! You know how to analyze the appearances of the earth and the sky, but you cannot recognize the time of your visitation from heaven. Why did you call them hypocrites? Why do you call them hypocrites? Because their spirituality was a false spirituality. Because their allegiance to God was a sham. Because their virtue was only for show. Because their religion was only external. And because their hearts were evil. Some of you may ask, well, Michael, what prediction of the weather and hypocrisy have got to do with each other? Well, I'm glad you asked because I want to answer you. They can draw a conclusion on weather patterns with far less evidence than what they saw with their eyes. Impeccable life, sinless life, supernatural miracles, all these evidence are conclusive of his messiahship. That's hypocrisy. You know, I hear people all the time say, if we have miracles like the first century. But I can tell you, no one saw more miracles, more signs and wonders than Judas Iscariot. You see, the Jews in the time of Jesus did not reject him because they looked at the evidence and they reject him based on the evidence. They didn't. But because he was not the military leader whom they wanted to come and liberate them from their enemies. That's what they were looking for. They were looking for the wrong one. They wanted an earthly king and an earthly kingdom. And they failed to recognize Jesus, who said, my kingdom is not of this world. They failed to recognize the times. So they failed to recognize the times. And secondly, the second illustration or rebuke is because they failed to recognize the danger and the threat. Verse 57, make the right judgment, he said. I want you to picture this. This is what he said. I just want you to picture it. You have an altercation with someone. You get into a dispute. And you go to the magistrate. And the magistrate or the judge is going to decide who's guilty and who's not and what the punishment is for that person. Now he said, basically Jesus saying that guilty person knows he's guilty. So don't wait to go to the court. Settle out of court. Confess. Says, I'm sorry. Pay the penalty, whatever it is. Get it done before you get to the court. Get it done before you face the judge. And Jesus is saying to them, spiritually speaking, do that. Recognize that you need salvation. Recognize that you need repentance. Picture yourself standing before the great judge of the universe at the white throne judgment, where you will be found guilty, and the judgment will be not a few years in prison, but eternity in suffering and torment. Picture that. And Jesus is urging them and everyone at the sound of my voice, everyone at the sound of my voice, consider carefully the humongous threat of eternal judgment and embrace the gospel now before it's too late. One of the great preachers of yesteryears said the following, by his obedience, Christ wiped off our transgressions. By his sacrifice, he appeased the divine anger. By his blood, he washed away our sins. By his cross, he bore our curse. And by his death, he made satisfaction for us. Come now.
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0: Hey, I am Brant, and her name is Sherry, and she's a friend and a colleague of mine, and we were just praying for her, actually, because she had a major surgery she just went through.
1: Yes, and I am very happy about something you actually talk about all the time, which is MediShare.
0: That's right. Of course. Yeah. So what was your experience?

0: Right, but I can read it but not apply it. There's a lot of Christians hearing the word today, millions and millions and millions of enemies like, go for it. I'm not changing you. In one ear, out the next. Where's the power come from? The application. But when you pray, that's, I believe, what makes Satan tremble. When you really pray, I'm setting aside tomorrow for prayer and fasting. Watch out. That's how you bring the prodigal son home. That prayer might even heal you. That prayer might set you free. That prayer might break that stronghold. That prayer, there's the power of the praying Christian. That's why he goes after it.
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3: Ronald Reagan understood that freedom sometimes requires more than quiet diplomacy. It requires moral clarity. On June 12, 1987, standing before the Brandenburg Gate in a divided Berlin, Reagan issued a direct challenge to Soviet leader Mikhail Gorbachev. Mr. Gorbachev, tear down this wall. The Berlin Wall was more than concrete and barbed wire. It represented a system that restricted movement, divided families, and denied millions the freedoms Americans often take for granted. Reagan refused to treat that division as permanent. He understood that free nations must be willing to identify the difference between liberty and oppression, and have the courage to say so. 2 years later, the Berlin Wall fell. Freedom survives when people refuse to accept tyranny as inevitable. So when freedom is challenged today, will we have the courage to defend it with the same clarity?
4: Paul was telling Timothy, there will be hardship in your ministry if you're living not a self-centered salvation, but a God-honoring, surrendered salvation.
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11: 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Thank you for joining us. For 3 days now, we have been walking through 1 Corinthians chapter 5. We have seen that a healthy church faces sin head on, disciples to restore, and guards against contagion. Today, Paul anticipates a misunderstanding, and it's the very misunderstanding that modern church stumbles over again and again. Listen to 1 Corinthians chapter 5, verses 9 through 13. In the Contemporary English Version. In my other letter, I told you not to have anything to do with immoral people. But I wasn't talking about the people of this world. You would have to leave this world to get away from everyone who is immoral or greedy or who cheats or who worships idols. I was talking about your own people who are immoral or greedy or worship idols or curse others or get drunk or cheat. Don't even eat with them. Why should I judge the world outside? Aren't we supposed to judge only church members? God judges everyone else. The scripture says, cast away any of your own people who are evil. Notice the distinction Paul draws. We're not called to shun

0: believers. If that were the standard, we would have to leave the planet. The Bible teaches us to be patient with people who do not yet know Christ. Our job with them is to love them, to pray for them, to serve them, and tell them the good news of Jesus Christ. We are ambassadors, not inspectors. But when it comes to the family of God, people who claim the name of Jesus while insisting on lives of habitual, unrepentant sin, Paul takes a very different posture. Don't even eat with them, he says. That is strong language. Why? Because treating sin casually inside the church signals that sin is not serious. It grieves God. It offends the Holy Spirit. And nothing stunts the growth of a young believer faster than a senior believer who says, "I love Jesus," and yet lives as if Jesus didn't even exist. In other words, we are to be patient with sinners on the outside and proactive with saints on the inside. We are to be patient with people who do not follow Christ and live in sin. Yet when Christians sin, we are to be proactive in discipling, in teaching them, and if necessary, disciplining, correcting them, to restore to wholeness and to holiness. So here is your takeaway for today. Three questions. One, am I patient with lost people, or am I cold and unapproachable? Two, am I faithful to speak the truth in love inside my church family, or have I gone quiet where God has called me to speak? And three, am I letting the gospel shape both my outreach and my inreach? Friends, the church is not a country club for saints. It is a field hospital for sinners who are being healed by the great physician. Let's keep the front door open for the lost and the family room honest for the saved. This is Life in Christ. Tomorrow we will close the week by asking, what does a healthy and holy church actually look like? Until then, may God bless you richly. Amen.
1: We trust that message spoke to your heart. Now, what happens when God's truth meets the law of the land? That's the legal corner. And there's no one better to walk us through it than a pastor who's also a practicing attorney. Once again, here is Pastor Flavio.
0: In today's legal corner, let's talk about the limits of a court's reach. In 1 Corinthians 5, Paul asks a question that ought to humble every one of us. What have I to do with judging outsiders? God judges those outside. The church's accountability runs to those who bear the name of brother. American law calls that jurisdiction, and it's the first question in every case. A court cannot decide the rights of a person it has no power over. In International Shoe Company v. Washington, decided in 1945, the Supreme Court set the modern standard. A court may exercise authority over an out-of-state defendant only where he has certain minimum contacts with the forum, such that the suit does not offend traditional notions of fair play and substantial justice. Why does the rule exist? Because authority without relationship is tyranny. The defendant who never came into the state, never did business there, never reached into it in any way, has not submitted himself to its courts. And a judgment against him would be words on paper dressed up as justice. And the test is relational, not geographic. What matters is whether the defendant purposefully availed himself of the forum, whether he reached in. Contact, not proximity. Here's practical counsel. Before you sue, ask whether the court can actually reach the defendant. A judgment from a court without jurisdiction is worth nothing and costs plenty. And hear Paul. Before you pronounce on anyone, ask the same question. The man who never claimed the name never entered into your forum. This is Life in Christ. May God bless you.
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7: Well, having watched the old Superman TV show and some of the movies, it's got to be tough for Clark Kent. I mean, these days it's getting harder and harder just to find a phone booth to change. That's the way he used to do. But he always manages to change his identity to Superman, right? I mean, that's the important thing. You can't be a superhero until you change your identity. In fact, when you think about it, most of our superheroes over the years don't become heroes without changing their identity, whether it's Clark Kent changing to Superman or Wonder Woman or Batman or whoever. Now, that's okay for the comics. But in real life, the heroes are the ones who never change their identity. I'm Ron Hutchcraft, and I want to have a word with you today about only one you. Now, our word for today from the Word of God is found in Philippians chapter 3. It's about a man who had many possible identities. He would make Clark Kent look like a piker. I mean, listen to this. The Apostle Paul writes to us about some of the identities in his life. He says, beginning in verse 5, I was circumcised on the eighth day of the people of Israel. I am a Jew of the tribe of Benjamin. Okay, I've got a tribe I'm very proud I'm from. He says, I'm a Hebrew of the Hebrews. I'm top of the line in that department in regard to the law. I'm a Pharisee. Boy, there's another identity. And then, as for zeal, persecuting the church. He said, I was a really good church persecutor. Great way to make a living, huh? Well, anyway, he says, legalistic righteousness, oh, I was faultless. Look at all the identities this guy's got. Now, whatever was to my profit, I now consider loss for the sake of Christ. What is more, I consider everything a loss compared to the surpassing greatness of knowing Christ Jesus my Lord. Out of all identities that Paul could have had, he said, there's one I want to step into. I have settled on one identity. I've decided to give that one identity everything I've got. It's following Jesus Christ. That's who I am. Wow. Now, most of us are like Clark Kent. There's the me I am at work, and then I don't get into a phone booth. I can't find one anyway. But I change my identity to be the me I am at church, and then there's the me I am with my wife, and the me I am with different groups of friends, and the me playing sports, and I talked with this high school football player, and he said, Ron, it's tough to be the only one of 30 kids who stands up to the teacher when they say godless things. It's tough to be the only guy in the locker room with a clean mouth and the only guy who's loyal to Christ. I wanted to encourage him. I said, Bill, you won't always be a football player. You won't always be a student at that school. You won't always be friends with those kids. You won't always be a student in that class. There's only one thing you'll always be. You'll always be a follower of Christ. I'll tell you what I told him. Life becomes more peaceful and less stressful and less confusing when you pick one identity and stick with it. See, life settles down when you make that choice. I'm going to really be what I'll always be. And that's what you'll always be, a follower of Christ. That was Paul's choice. He said, all other identities, temporary. So don't let a temporary identity cause you to betray who you really are and who you will always be. You're so afraid. It's kind of like, well, I'm an employee of Company X, or I'm a student of Professor Y, or I'm a neighbor or coworker of Person Z. None of those are who you are. Whose hero do you want to be? Don't let your Jesus identity be your secret identity anymore. You will forever be the property of Jesus Christ, bought with his blood. So why don't you really be what you'll always be? Fantasy heroes keep changing identities, but real heroes pick one and go for it. Because heroes know who they are.
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14: Let us run with endurance the race that is set before us. Looking to Jesus, the founder and perfecter of our faith.
15: Let's see. A king dreams of a giant statue and wants to know what it means. Then Daniel forecasts the rest of history. Heavy stuff indeed. And this dream predicts a united Europe at the time of Christ's return. A Europe we're seeing form today. From the Moody Church in Chicago, this is Running to Win with Dr. Erwin Lutzer, whose clear teaching helps us make it across the finish line. Erwin Lutzer is in a series on seven signs of Christ's return. We're learning about sign number 2, Europe reunited, and from Daniel chapter 2, about King Nebuchadnezzar's dream.
16: In the time of those kings, the God of heaven will set up a kingdom that will never be destroyed, nor left to another people. It will crush all those kingdoms and bring them to the end, but it itself will endure forever. You know what Daniel's saying? He's saying, King, you had a vision that really began from when you're ruling all the way to the end of time till the return of Jesus Christ. The stone that is cut out of the mountain is Jesus. And Jesus comes. When does he come? When it says, verse 44, at the time of those kings, when there is a 10-nation confederacy, roughly united, it is at that time that Christ comes. Now, everyone that I know and have read agrees that when it talks about the legs of iron, that is the Roman Empire that followed the Grecian Empire. It is the Roman Empire. And yet, Rome is no longer in existence today as the Roman Empire. And what do we have? We have, however, an extension of those legs in toes that are mixed with iron and clay. And it's during those days that Christ comes. There's really no way to interpret this except to say that there's a gap of time here, that the Roman Empire has to be revived. The legs of iron perhaps took place in ancient Rome during the centuries that Rome ruled, but there is still a future time when that empire is going to have 10 toes, 10 kings, because that's the time that Christ is going to come back and establish his kingdom. Now, you know, what about the Roman Empire? You know that it existed for centuries, and according to Edward Gibbon, who wrote The Rise and Fall of the Roman Empire, he says that there is some disagreement as to when Rome fell, because it really disintegrated from within. And so historians dated variously, but the Roman Empire has kind of, what shall we say, fallen apart. Now, it's been fragmented, but interestingly, during this 10-toe stage, the book of Revelation has something to say about this, too. You know, it would take too long to show all the parallels and how they fit in, so I'm just going to read a verse to you. Because what this verse is going to show is that these 10 kings are going to get together not by force, but voluntarily. It's going to be a voluntary federation of 10 states. This is what it says. And now the imagery is not 10 toes, but it's 10 horns. The 10 horns that you saw are 10 kings who have not yet received a kingdom, but who for 1 hour will receive, that means a brief period of time, will receive authority as kings along with the beast. They have one purpose, and it is to give their power and authority to the beast. They give the power and the authority to the beast. And the Bible says they make war against the Lamb. Notice that these 10 toes, by the way, as we shall see in the next message when we talk about the rise of Antichrist, this is where he's going to come from, is among those 10 nation confederacy. But you'll notice it says they give their power to the beast. It isn't forced upon them. And because they are iron mixed with clay, you'll notice it says in Daniel they are united, and yet they're not really united. They're maintaining some kind of identity. But it's during those days the Lord will come. Now, let me just simply remind you of the fact that historically people have always tried to revive the old Roman Empire. We go back to the days of Charlemagne, Charles the Great. He was in St. Peter's Basilica, you remember, on Christmas Day in the year 800, and the Pope surreptitiously, you know, I don't use that word often, but I love it. I'm going to say it again. The Pope surreptitiously came and put the crown on his head and said, "I need you." And Charles the Great became the beginning of what is sometimes called the Holy Roman Empire, which Voltaire says was neither Roman nor holy, nor was it an empire. But he became the civil head. He tried to unify Europe, and the Holy Roman Empire never really unified Europe. They were all independent states, but there was a rough kind of unification. And how long did that last? Nearly 1,000 years, until the time of Napoleon in 1806. So you have the year 800 to 1800. That is 1,000 years. The Holy Roman Empire had this rough, fragmented existence. Now, after Napoleon, of course, it broke apart, and you have the end of the First Reich. That's the German word for kingdom. When I was growing up, we used to always say the Lord's Prayer in German. Dein Reich komme. Your kingdom come. That's the First Reich. Years go by, and 1871, Kaiser Wilhelm is crowned in the Hall of Mirrors in France, despite the French. Bismarck had Kaiser Wilhelm the First crowned there in France. And why is he called Kaiser? The German word, Caesar. He is Caesar Wilhelm. The intention was to revive the Roman Empire and to finally unify Europe. If it takes war, let it be war, but let us unite Europe together in one. Well, you know, of course, that failed after Germany lost World War I, 1918. And then there was another man who arose, and this other man was Adolf Hitler, and Hitler began what was known as the Third Reich. The Third Reich, the third attempt now, major attempt since ancient Rome collapsed, to unify all of Europe. And he always said that he was beginning a Reich that would last 1,000 years. He knew that Charlemagne had not really accomplished it because the empire was too loosely federated, but he thought he could begin something that would last for 1,000 years. It lasted 12 years and 6 months. Now, today, do we begin to see this voluntary association of states in Europe coming together? Not with war yet, but with a federation, a sense of voluntary, the scripture says, giving their authority. Some people have thought it would be the European common market. We don't know. There's always some danger in trying to read the present trends into what we are seeing. But let me give you some ideas as to how I think Europe will look under the unification that is described here in the book of Daniel. First of all, we can expect some kind of geographic unity. The rough outline of the old Roman Empire. It doesn't have to be the exact boundaries because those boundaries even changed. But roughly speaking, and that included parts of North Africa, even some of England, Southern Europe, and all of those countries that were roughly the Roman Empire, we can expect them to be unified, at least in a general sense, as the nations give their authority and their power. Secondly, we can also expect economic unity. Economic unity. Back in 1988, The Economist said, "Lo, a central bank for Europe." And it predicted the day when Europe would have a single European currency. A single European currency. Well, wouldn't you know that on January the 4th, 1999, some 12 years or so later, what do we have? We have the euro. And you have the euro bringing Europe together in that economic powerhouse that will be important for its survival. And what you find is now trade happens more easily. Tourism is easier. It's going to be because all that you need to do is to change your money once. And then you can go from France and Germany and the different countries which now belong to this federated union. Time magazine had its lead cover story entitled, "The Future of Money." And Time said that the day is going to come when cash will no longer be needed, that it is much better to have what they called electronic cash that can be sent, and therefore all transactions can be known. You can't have drug dealership where there's thousands of dollars passing in cash under the table. But what you can do is to make sure that all transactions, therefore, are done on a computer. And it's going to be so much easier, so much better, so much faster, and so much more accurate. Now, we're going to discuss that in the next message when I talk about the rise of the Antichrist. But we can expect in Europe today economic unity. Political unity. I came from the National Religious Broadcasters meeting less than a month ago, and in the final banquet, my wife and I sat with a correspondent from England and also a representative from Germany. And it was interesting to hear the two of them discuss something, namely, now that Europe is having a central currency, are they also going to have a central government? Is there some place where this loose federation is finally going to have a clearinghouse? And the feeling is beginning to grow that a country, when you have 10 or 12 or 15 different countries all using the same currency, you need some kind of centralized economic control. And central economic control means a central government. It's interesting that the conversation, I had not thought of that, but that's what they were talking about. So we can expect political unity. We can expect military unity, because wherever there is wealth that is concentrated, that wealth, of course, must always be protected. And so Europe has this. Now, this was the dream of Eisenhower. Eisenhower talked about the day when there would be the United States of Europe, he said. And the scripture says that when you have that 10-nation confederacy, it is then that Jesus Christ will appear. 7 signs of Christ's return. Possibly one of the signs is what is happening before our eyes as Europe begins to come together.
17: Well, my friend, this is Pastor Lutzer, and I want to emphasize that when it comes to prophecy, it is best to say much too little than a little too much. Predictions have been made throughout the centuries, and many of them have failed. So it's best for us to simply wait to see what God does, but this much we do know: eventually the world is going to come together and Antichrist is going to rule. But his rule is going to be very brief. Well, until all these events unfold, we want to run the race of life successfully. That's why we're making available for you a book entitled Failure, the Backdoor to Success. It explains how that Adam and Eve, they committed the greatest failure, the greatest wrong decision, but even then, God gave them grace. Satan cannot keep God from giving grace. For a gift of any amount, this book can be yours, and I believe it will encourage you in your spiritual journey. Read it and pass it along to others.
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25: 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Christ said, "Sanctify them through thy truth. 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
26: This is Anchored in God's Truth with Pastor Terry McGovern of the Independent Baptist Church of Anchorage, located in beautiful Anchorage, Alaska. We hope you enjoy the continuation of the previous message. 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
27: "I bow down heavily as one that mourneth for his mother." He's addressing those that hated him. And he lived this. We have a great example of that. Remember when Saul was chasing him and trying to kill David, and he's hiding out in a cave, and Saul ends up in the same cave, and he's sleeping right there. And one of David's mighty men says, "Listen, there he is. Take him, kill him. The Lord hath delivered him unto thee." David said, "I'm not touching him. I'm not going to kill him." And of course, he went and cut a piece of his garment there, and he let him know, "I did not reward evil for evil. I rewarded you good for evil." Wasn't that a little convicting for King Saul? So anyhow, the point is, in the Old Testament, we see the principle is there. And really, Christ does take it to a whole nother higher standard. It's not just treating them as a brother, as he brings out the word love now. He says, "You have heard it said, you know, to love your neighbor and hate your enemies. But I say unto you, you are to love your enemies." And this is now his teaching. Love is the standard that God has called us to as Christians. In the world, we are taught retribution. We are taught vengeance. We are really taught to hate. This is dealing with things on a personal level with how we respond. Now, understand this. The love that Christ is dealing with here is not a love of the heart. Like, I love my wife or you love your child. That's not what he's dealing with at all right here. It's not dealing with that. It's not dealing with where I'm really going to like my enemy. It's not dealing with that. This is a love of the will. This is a choice you make because God has given us the standard. It is a choice you make. In Exodus 23, we read that how you're to help your enemy when you see his ox or his livestock in trouble. You're to help. We don't have time there, but if we were to turn to Deuteronomy 22, he gives the exact same standard for a brother. The same standard that he gave for the enemy is found in Deuteronomy 22. Christ is raising the standard that you make a choice of your will to love your enemy. And then he gives examples of it. He said, you bless them that curse you. Somebody's not going to like you, and they're going to start talking about you, and our natural fleshly reaction is to repay in kind. Let me see what damage I can do to their name. And the Lord says, listen, no, this is how you're going to love them. And this is a choice of your will. He's not telling you to like them. You're making a choice with your will right now that instead of cursing, you're going to bless. You're not going to go down that road. It's here where you begin to make a difference with your Christianity when God is able to take the principle of love and use it to demonstrate the light that we're supposed to be. And as he points out here, he said, listen, I am the one who sends the sun and the rain on the just and the unjust. I am the one who is sending grace and love to all man. Salvation is available to all. He says, not only are to bless them and not curse, we are to do good to them when the opportunity presents itself. We can see the examples of that basically there in Exodus that we looked in 23. Look over Romans chapter 12. Look at Romans chapter 12 with me. Starting there in verse 19 of Romans chapter 12. Dearly beloved, avenge not yourselves, but rather give place unto wrath, for it is written, vengeance is mine, I will repay, saith the Lord. Remember, the Lord is in control. One day the reality is justice will be served. I know that. We can rest in that because of the Creator and who He is. He is just. He is holy. We have that. And based on that truth, look where He goes with that now. Therefore, if thine enemy hunger, feed him. If he thirst, give him drink. For in so doing, thou shalt heap coals of fire on his head. Great principle here in verse 21. Be not overcome of evil, but overcome evil with good. You'll be amazed at the times that that person that you're struggling with, that your personalities just don't mix. If you would begin to pray and say, Lord, give me an opportunity to be a help there. You'd be amazed at what might happen. You might come across him on the road, and guess who has a flat tire and doesn't have a spare? It's not drive-by. Oh, I'm so glad. I hope the temperature goes up another 30 degrees right now. You would stop and help. You think that'd be a little convicting for him when he knows he's been bashing you? Listen, those opportunities will present itself. The Lord is in control. He said, not only are we to do good when the opportunity presents itself, but we're also to pray for them. We're to pray for them. We're not to pray here that, Lord, help them with their destruction of me. That's not what he's saying. He's saying, you know what you need to pray for? One, of course, their salvation, that they would come to know the Lord. Pray for those opportunities, Lord, how I can be help, how I can be the right light here. Pray, Lord, Lord, help me to control my own flesh. Listen, this is the opportunity when, as Christ said there in verse 47, what do ye more than others? What do you think it is that God uses in our life that allows us to be light and salt? It's in situations like this that our character comes out, when we demonstrate the higher standard that I live by. It's in those cases when people actually see the demonstrations of love that they'll listen to you a whole lot more. That they'll listen to you a whole lot more. We're to bless them that curse us. We're to do good to them. And we're to pray for them. That's how the love demonstrates itself. And then the Lord gets into, within the verses as well, the results of this. One, it demonstrates that we are in fact children of God, that you may be the children of your Father which is in heaven. That's what's going to demonstrate it. That's it right there, because, you know, it's easy for all to say, oh, we're children of God. You have the lie that's put out there today that we're all children of God. No, we all have the same creator in this world, but we are not all children of God. That comes through a conversion, and it demonstrates itself to others by the love that we show. Not to each other, not to your spouse, not to those who like you. Anybody can do that. That's natural. It's when your character is tested, and you actually need the love of God to be a help in your life. That's when it begins to change things. It is here that you begin to demonstrate that you're in fact a child of God. Not only that, we would be rewarded for it. In the time to come, there will be rewards. But it also shows us becoming perfect as he was finishing it out there. This doesn't mean sinless. It doesn't have the idea of sinless perfection or anything like that. It means becoming complete in our faith, with almost with all parts in place, if you will. It's demonstrating the growth that should be taking place in your life, a perfection, a completeness about your faith. Because the reality is, I mean, we're good at condemning others for this, but we do it ourselves. We like to pick and choose which parts of our faith we want to follow. And see, this is one of those tough areas. It really is. We have those that, man, just go against us, and in our flesh, we just want vengeance. We want to see their downfall. We don't want to see them to prosper. But the Lord says, you're going about this the wrong way. You overcome evil with good. You allow love to drive you. Please understand, well, they're just going to get away with all this. Listen, God's in control. He is. Nobody's going to get away with anything. Rest in that. You're not the judge, though. God is. All things are in His hand. He's going to control it. He is holy and He is just. Just like when it started off in Romans chapter 12 and giving that principle out. It started off and said, listen, vengeance is the Lord's. We're in His hand. I've seen him do it. I'm not going to give the illustrations out. I know in my own life, many different times, where I've seen the Lord intervene when I was greatly wronged. And I didn't have to say a word. Now, how does this happen in our life? One, this love, of course, is beyond ourselves. This comes when you are surrendered and yielded to God, because this strength for this is not found in your flesh. If you happen to be in a really good mood and you're getting ready for it, you're going out camping with your family and you're excited and everything's going on, and that enemy does something wrong to you, you might have the strength just to overlook it. But what about Monday morning when you got a long week ahead of you? Now you got to work 12 hours, all this is going wrong, and now he wronged you. The strength is gone. You see, now's when you're going to need that love of God, the work of Him in your life to do this. And wow, does it demonstrate a light? Because now, you know what everybody notices? That's different. What do ye more than others? Let me finish with this story concerning Abraham Lincoln and Mr. Stanton. You might be familiar with it. When Abraham Lincoln, back in his days in Illinois, this Mr. Stanton was absolutely one of his enemies. I'm going to quote him here, him talking about Abraham Lincoln. He's a low, cunning clown. He called him the original gorilla, Abraham Lincoln. He said that men were foolish to wander around Africa trying to capture a gorilla when they could find one in Springfield, Illinois, referring to Abraham Lincoln. Lincoln, we have nothing recorded ever of anybody saying Lincoln responding in kind to that man. He did not. Abraham Lincoln ends up becoming president of the United States of America. Through different councils, he begins to realize that the person most qualified for the position of war minister is his enemy, Mr. Stanton. And he offers him the position, and he accepts. He appointed him over all the soldiers of the United States. He treated him with love and courtesy. And then that night, when Lincoln was assassinated, Mr. Stanton went to the hospital. A bullet, of course, had torn out Lincoln's life. His body was there. Mr. Stanton stood down looking at the silent face of Abraham Lincoln with all its ruggedness and its character. And speaking through his tears, he said, "There lies the greatest ruler of men the world has ever seen." He operated by a different standard. It wasn't about tit for tat. It's amazing the power and how God can use that when we will live by the standard that God calls us to. But you will not have the ability to do that unless your walk with God is where it should be. Because I assure you, this is beyond us, what he's dealing with right now. This is well beyond our ability. You might have a few times in your life where you have the strength to muster, but not on a consistent basis. And you know, when your walk is there, again, the opportunities are going to present itself where you can demonstrate the love that he's talking about here, and the light will shine. But we are called to a high standard, to love our enemies, to pray for them, to do good unto them, to bless and not to curse. All that, though, when following that, comes back to that question he gave them, what do ye more than others?
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3: Ronald Reagan understood that freedom sometimes requires more than quiet diplomacy. It requires moral clarity. On June 12, 1987, standing before the Brandenburg Gate in a divided Berlin, Reagan issued a direct challenge to Soviet leader Mikhail Gorbachev. "Mr. Gorbachev, tear down this wall." The Berlin Wall was more than concrete and barbed wire. It represented a system that restricted movement, divided families, and denied millions the freedoms Americans often take for granted. Reagan refused to treat that division as permanent. He understood that free nations must be willing to identify the difference between liberty and oppression, and have the courage to say so. 2 years later, the Berlin Wall fell. Freedom survives when people refuse to accept tyranny as inevitable. So when freedom is challenged today, will we have the courage to defend it with the same clarity?
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6: This is the Old Trailblazer Broadcast. This is Pastor Albert Pendarvis, the Old Trailblazer, riding out on old Dan. It's this time. Come on, Dan, we got to get a getting. And get on down the road there where a few folks may be standing around, folks turning on the radio, the internet, Radio Missions Radio, or wherever they are, maybe reading some of the good literature that we mail out on a regular basis. But this is the Old Trailblazer, Pastor Albert Pendarvis. I wish I could sit down by your side and drink a cup of coffee with you on a good shiny day today and maybe eat a piece of pie. Well, I've had folks call me and tell me that they'd like for me to come by. I wish I could. But let's get back to our study. We bring you this study on the second coming of the Lord. And in the beginning, we read these verses to you, and I want to go back and reread them in Luke's gospel. And when these things begin to come to pass, Pendarvis, I wish I could sit down by your side and drink a cup of coffee with you on a good shiny day today and maybe eat a piece of pie. Well, I've had folks call me and tell me that they'd like for me to come by. I wish I could. But let's get back to our study. We bring you this study on the second coming of the Lord. And in the beginning, we read these verses to you, and I want to go back and reread them in Luke's gospel. And when these things begin to come to pass, then look up and lift up your heads, for your redemption draweth nigh. And he spoke of them a parable. Behold, the fig tree, and all the trees, when they now shoot forth, ye see and know of your own self that summer is now right at hand. So likewise, when you see these things come to pass,

Ask, know that the kingdom of God is nigh at hand. Verily I say unto you, this generation shall not pass away till all be fulfilled. Heaven and earth shall pass away, but my words shall not pass away. And take heed to yourself, lest at any time your hearts be overcharged with surfeiting. That means playing around with sin and drunkenness and the cares of this life, and so that they come upon you unawares. For as a snare it shall come on them that dwell on the face of the whole earth. Watch ye therefore and pray always, that ye may be accounted worthy to escape all these things. Your hearts be overcharged with surfeiting. That means playing around with sin and drunkenness and the cares of this life, and so that they come upon you unawares. For as a snare it shall come on them that dwell on the face of the whole earth. Watch ye therefore and pray always, that ye may be accounted worthy to escape all these things that shall come to pass, and to stand before the Son of Man. Oh, my friend, what a passage of Scripture. But the old Trailblazers, back again at this time, bringing you God's Word. On the second coming of Christ, let's go back in our study. The Lord Jesus used the fact of his second coming as a great argument for a life of watchfulness, fidelity, wisdom, self-restraint, prayer, and abiding in Christ. Listen to Luke 12. Let your loins be girded about, and your lamps be burning, and be ye yourselves like unto men looking for their Lord when he shall return from the marriage feast. And then when he cometh and knocketh, they may straightway open unto him the marriage feast, that when he cometh and knocketh, they may straightway open unto him. And then in John 1, 1 John, little John 3, beloved, now are we the sons of God, and it doth not yet appear that we shall be what we shall be, but we know. Don't you like that? We know. The Scripture says over there in Romans, now we know that there's no more condemnation. The Apostle Paul said, we know, or I know whom I have believed, and he is able to keep that. But let's go back. In 1 John 3, beloved, now are we the sons of God, and it doth not yet appear what we shall be, but we know that when he shall appear, we shall be like him, for we shall see him as he is. And every man that hath this hope in him purifieth himself, even as he is pure. To the born-again believer, the second coming of Christ is the greatest, if not the greatest, comfort, the blessed hope, and one of the greatest incentives to live for the Lord, to walk daily with the Lord, to see men brought to him in salvation of their souls. To the individual who does not look to the Lord, his only motive here is to build up a church by padding the church rolls, putting on a program that will glorify the flesh, and to meet with the favor of the world. He cannot do otherwise because he knows no difference. Now, I know what we're facing today with the religious world. You know, America is more religious today than it ever was. There's churches on every corner. I've told you several times, I was traveling up here a while back. I come to a little town up there in Alabama, and it was just a one red light town. It had four churches, one on each corner where that red light was. They had a Missionary Baptist, Hardshell Baptist, Southern Baptist, and a Presbyterian. All four on one corner. Now, my friend, that's what we are. We are religious without Christ. Religious without Christ. Oh, my friend, what an awful fix we're in. I had this young man call me. He's a social worker or whatever from a big church. He said, Pastor, Pendarvis Trailblazer, we have 30,000 members. And I said, well, is anybody getting saved?
He said, well, we have a

100 decisions every Sunday. I said, well, I'm not worried about how many decisions you have. Is anybody getting saved? And he just hung his head, I guess, and walked off. I had another friend of mine told me he loved to go to a big church because pastor can't tell when you're not there. Now, isn't that awful? If you miss church, the pastor don't know about it. Isn't that awful, my friend? What kind of a life is that? It's nothing but just a sham, just a shell of religion. The second coming of our Lord, let's get back to earth again, begins with the beginning. Let's look. In the beginning, the first chapter of Genesis speaks, and he rolls from the tips of his fingers the sun, the moon, the stars, all of the constellations which sweep forward in that infinite harmony, which is the silence of the skies proclaimed. You ever go out on the back porch late of an evening and look up into the sky as the stars begin to twinkle and come out? I do. I like to do that. You say, well, you're just an old fool. I know that. I am. I'm just, let me be a fool for Christ's sake. But I love to do that. I live out in the country, so to speak, small town. And I was born and raised in the country. And where I live now is grown up a little bit. But I still can sit on my back porch. In the evening, I can hear the interstate, but it doesn't bother me, and the traffic. But I like to go out there late of evening and just sit up there in a high-back rocker. Maybe you think I'm a fool, folks, but what's wrong with that? Is anything wrong with that? You know, we live in a hurry-burry, fast-paced world, don't we? Oh, the traffic is so terrible. You cannot hardly get on the interstate here where we live. Because if folks will run over you, and even on our little old road where I live in the country, the traffic is just horrendous. So I like to go out there on the back porch. Once in a while, I have a couple of ponds on my property. And once in a while, I go back there. I have a little cabin back there. And I go back there, and I have a swing in the chair, too. And late of an evening, you see the little old brim jumping in the water, and catfish or two now and then, maybe a bass. But I like to just see the wind blowing, coming across the water, and makes a little white caps light. I like to do that and meditate upon the blessed Lord. Yes, go back there and meditate upon the blessed Lord. Now, you don't have to do that. You can do it cutting grass on the back 40. You can do it plowing or milking the dairy cows up there in Wisconsin. Oh, but my friend, I heard a man the other night on the news said he milked 2,800 cows. Oh, my goodness. We milked three, and I thought that was a big job. But he said he milked 2,800 cows. I'd like to see that operation. He was a dairy farmer. But let me get back to my study. I'm kind of getting off my subject, my friend. In the second chapter of Genesis, man is formed from the dust of the earth. God breathes into him the breath of life, and he becomes a living soul. A living soul. Get that. In the third chapter, man sins, falls, and the whole human race goes down in wreck and ruin. I have folks that chomp to bits when I say that, because they say, I'm not a sinner. I had nothing to do with Adam and Eve sinning. Listen, my friend. Side by side with man's fall is the promised redemption. Mother Eve stands forth in all her beauty, but she stands there now with the shame of sin, is made to listen to the voice of judgment, which places her and Adam under condemnation and sends them forth, running to hide themselves. As she stands there, she learns that not only shall the serpent bruise her seed, but that the promised Redeemer shall bruise the serpent's head. Now, in the last chapter of Romans, you find, and the God of peace shall bruise Satan under your feet. Surely, this is at the coming of our Lord back to earth again. Oh, my friend, in the 19th chapter of Revelation, you will behold a most wonderful description of his coming. And when the door of heaven in heaven opens, and the Son of God, as the Word of God, the King of kings and Lord of lords, as he is seen there coming down from the glories of heaven with the thunderous echo
of the steeds of judgment, followed by the armies of heaven, clad with his robes of righteousness. And I wish I could paint that picture for you, but I can't, my friend. You go there and read that 19th chapter of Revelation. Maybe you get just a little picture. Maybe you get just a little picture. It is then that he lays hold of Satan, binds him, casts him into the bottomless pit, and bruises him beneath his heel for 1,000 years of glorious reign. So you see, in the first promise side by side with his first coming is a second coming of our Lord in his glory. He came the first time as Redeemer, suffered, bled, and died as our substitute. But praise the Lord, one day the heavens will open, and he'll come the second time as King of Kings and Lord of Lords to rule this old earth for 1,000 years. Blessed be his name. Come quickly, Lord.

0: or Jesus, come. Is that your cry today, my friend? Is that your cry? You say, well, I'm not interested in all of that. Well, I hope you are. I hope you understand, my friend, that Christ came to seek and to save that which was lost. Man, this man on this earth today is a lost, a loss. The Lord didn't only come to save, but he came to seek. Look up, hunt, like the good shepherd sought the lost sheep out there in the pasture. Some were caught in a bunch of thicket. We're caught in the thicket of sin. We're caught in the thicket of total depravity. Oh, my friend, living, I used to say, like hell. Living like hell, man, is a terrible thing until the Lord saves him. And then he's a new creature. Are you a new creature in Christ? You say, well, Trailblazer, you're just dumb. I know that. I'm just dumb enough to ask you, do you know the Lord? Where is your soul going to spend eternity, my friend? Write me and tell me how the Lord saved you. Would you do that? And then I asked you to help me with the broadcast a little once in a while. Pray for me. I had a man call me from Tucson, Arizona, old Cactus, and Cowboy Cactus, and he called me and said he was praying for me. Would you do that? Would you pray for me? Remember, the old Trailblazer loves you. My mailing address, the old Trailblazer, Post Office Box 1810, Walker, Louisiana, 70785. Goodbye, and God bless you.
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6: What do you worry about? 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Worry is really a lack of trust in God.
7: Some of us worry. Others of us worry like crazy. Pastor Greg Laurie points out worry is not only a waste of time, it's counterproductive.
6: The problem with worry is its interest paid on trouble before it's due. The fact is, worry does not empty tomorrow of its sorrow. It empties today of its strength. This is

0: many of us have worried a problem away? We spent hours racked with anxiety and, well, that did it. Problem solved. Yay! No, not likely. Author Irma Bombeck famously said, worry is like a rocking chair. It gives you something to do, but never gets you anywhere. Today on A New Beginning, Pastor Greg Laurie points out it's actually possible to live a worry-free life. We'll see where to focus our eyes instead.
1: How many of you struggle with fear, anxiety, and worry? Raise your hand. Okay, quite a few of you. I read recently that millennials and Gen Z are the most stressed generations ever. For this generation, antidepressants are the best-selling pharmaceuticals. In fact, I read this, antidepressant use among 12 to 25-year-olds increased 66% over 6 years. That's 6 years, not 60 years, literally from 2016 to 2022. This generation also has the highest suicide rate. I think you could trace a lot of this back to one thing, avocado toast. Now, let me explain. I actually had avocado toast this morning. It was very good. My wife made it for me with a couple of fried eggs, a little bit of bacon. But when you go and buy it in a restaurant, it's very expensive.

I read that one financial expert advised millennials who want to one day maybe buy their own home. He said, stop buying avocado toast. You know, spend your money more wisely. But I think, honestly, a lot of this stress comes from a device most of us carry around in our pockets, smartphones. You know, you can trace everything back to 2008. Prior to the emergence of what we call the smartphone, specifically the iPhone introduced by Steve Jobs, the most popular phone was the BlackBerry. Remember the BlackBerry? Little buttons you pushed. They were so popular, some called it the Crackberry, okay? And they pretty much were dominating the market, but along comes Steve Jobs with this brand new concept for a phone that was all a screen instead of little buttons you pushed. It was so anticipated, they actually called it the Jesus phone. And when he revealed it, it changed everything. Because now, not only could you make phone calls, yeah, it does that too, but you could access media, and then of course on its heels comes the explosion of social media, and so many of the problems in culture today trace directly back to that. In fact, 44% of people that are constantly checking their phones feel isolated because of this technology, even when they're with their families. I remember I was in Maui a while ago, and we were sitting watching the sunset, beautiful Maui sunset, and I watched a family sitting at their table, not one person was looking at the sunset. They were all flipping through their phones. And so everything has cause and effect. There's an article in Forbes magazine. It says the more we use social media, the less happy we seem to be. Multiple studies have found a strong link between heavy social media use and an increased risk for depression, anxiety, loneliness, self-harm, even suicidal thoughts, and an intense craving for avocado toast. No, I added that, okay? But you see, it can really distract you. And honestly, there's a lot of things to be anxious about today. For many of us, we worry about everything. We worry about what we're going to eat, what we're going to wear, where we're going to live, what we're going to do. We worry about when things are good, about when they're going to be bad. And when things are bad, we worry if they'll ever be good again. We worry a lot about what people think about us. What do they think about me? What did they think about that post? I didn't get as many likes on this one as I got on the other one. You would spend less time worrying about what people think about you if you realized how little they do. But we spend a lot of needless time worrying about so many things. I heard about one guy who had a real problem with worry. So he decided to hire someone to worry for him. He put out an ad. A guy applied. He said, I'll pay you $500 a day to worry for me. So his buddy ran into him and said, man, you seem stress-free. He goes, oh yeah, I don't worry anymore at all. He told him about this guy he hired. Pays him $500 a day. The guy says, you don't make that kind of money. How are you going to pay that guy? He says, that's for him to worry about. So you might try that. How many of you have heard that joke before? What do you want, a medal? Okay. So what do you worry about? What stresses you out? What are you the most anxious about? The story is told of a man who came face to face with the dangers of worry. As the story goes, death was walking into a city one morning. And the man asked death, what are you going to do? Death said, I'm going to take 100 people. The man said, that's horrible. Death said, that's the way it is. That's what I do. So the man hurried to warn everybody in the city about the plan of death. As night was approaching, the man ran into death again as he was leaving the city. The man said to death, you said you were only going to take 100 people. 1,000 people died. Death said, I kept my word. Worry took the rest. That's what worry can do. Now, Jesus has something to say about worry that's so relevant for all of us right here, right now. Let's look at Matthew chapter 6, starting in verse 25. I say to you, do not worry about everyday life, whether you have enough food and drink or clothes to wear. Isn't life more than food and your body more than clothing? Look at the birds. They don't plant or harvest or store food in barns, but your heavenly Father feeds them. Aren't you more valuable to him than they are? Can you, with all of your worries, add a single moment to your life? Why worry about your clothing? Look at the lilies of the field, how they grow. They don't work or make their clothing, yet Solomon in all of his glory was not dressed as beautifully as they are. So,
If God so cares for wildflowers that are here today and thrown into the fire tomorrow, he certainly cares for you. Why don't you have more faith? Don't worry about these things, saying, what will we eat? What will we drink? What will we wear? These things dominate the thoughts of unbelievers, but your heavenly Father knows all your needs. This is the big verse. Seek first the kingdom of God and his righteousness, and all these things will be added to you. So don't worry about tomorrow, for tomorrow will bring its own worries. Today's trouble is enough for today. Wow. Point number one, if you're taking notes, the believer should not worry. The believer should not worry. Jesus was not saying a Christian should not think about or be concerned with the needs of their life, including housing, food, and clothing. Because the fact is, elsewhere in Scripture, we're told to plan for the future. We're told to work hard. We're told to save our money. Jesus was saying, don't worry about these things. Don't worry, he says in verse 25, about everyday life. A better translation would be, stop having anxiety about this. It's one thing to think about it. It's another thing to have constant anxiety about it. Listen, worry is not a virtue. Let me take it a step further. Worry can actually be a sin. Why? Because worry is really a lack of trust in God. You're not trusting God. I mean, if you believe Genesis 1:1, that should deal with worry once and for all. What is Genesis 1:1? It says, in the beginning, God created the heavens and the earth. How many of you believe that verse is true? Okay, I do too. If that is true, and of course it is, that God created the heavens and the earth, this all-knowing, all-powerful, sovereign God, then certainly he is able to deal with your problems and mine. So why then am I worrying about them? Good question. The word worry comes from a root word that means to strangle or to choke. When my grandkids were smaller, they used to like to come up from behind and choke me. Well, it was okay. They were tiny little kids. I hardly felt anything. But as they got older, they wanted to keep doing it. They would even say, Papa, can we choke you? No, because you will kill Papa. You've all gotten too big now. But that's what worry does. It chokes us out. It's like a mental and emotional strangulation that causes mental and even physical illness. Worry is a lot like a rocking chair. You're always moving but never getting anywhere. The problem with worry is it's interest paid on trouble before it's due. The fact is, worry does not empty tomorrow of its sorrow. It empties today of its strength. The great theologian Martin Lloyd-Jones made this statement, quote, the result of worrying about the future is that you're crippling yourself in the present, end quote. Good. Another theologian, Charlie Brown, made this statement, and I quote, I've developed a new philosophy. I only dread one day at a time. Good advice. You know, in Australia, they have a great expression, and it's no worries, mate. We went down to do a number of crusades in Australia a number of years ago, and I just loved going to Australia. I love everything about that culture down there. They're very carefree, you know, and so they'll say to you, no worries, mate, right after they say, that's not a knife, this is a knife. Or, look at the kangaroo, I don't know, that's my accent's falling apart as I do it. But the main phrase I like is, no worries, mate, don't worry about it. Number two, worry is a lack of trust. It's not believing God's in control. Classic example of this is the prophet Daniel. He was called by God to be an advisor to King Darius. And Darius really valued the counsel of Daniel. Darius thought very highly of Daniel. And the other counselors to the king were jealous of Daniel's influence, and so they wanted to undermine him, and they made up things that were not true about him, and then they hatched a plot to get the king to sign a decree that no one could pray to anyone except the king, or they would have to die. Well, Daniel had a habit of prayer, good habit. Every day he would pray. In fact, three times a day he would pray. And so after he read this decree, you can no longer pray, he prayed. And then he was arrested.
and he was put into a den of hungry lions. And an interesting thing happened that night. The king was up all night. He couldn't sleep, worrying about Daniel, and Daniel slept like a baby. Probably used one of the lions for a pillow, propped his feet up on the other one. And so that's the difference between a believer and a non-believer. When chaos and turmoil is happening around us, a believer can be at rest, but a non-believer cannot. The Bible says he gives to his beloved sleep. When you're getting ready to go to sleep at night, remind yourself of the promises of God. Learn to quote scripture to yourself to help you rest. Another illustration of this is Simon Peter. He was arrested and put in a prison behind multiple locked doors and guards on each side. Herod, who arrested him, had already executed James, and Peter was clearly next. But in Acts 12, we read that the church prayed for him, and the Lord dispatched an angel to deliver Peter. But here's Peter facing a certain death, and he's so deep in sleep, the angel literally had to whack him to wake him up. Are you a deep sleeper? Peter was. How could he sleep in a situation like that? He knew that God was in control of his life. And speaking of Peter, he wrote in his own epistle, 1 Peter, in chapter 5, verse 7, "Cast all your cares upon him, for he cares for you." And that word cast means to throw something. It's a definite act of the will by which we stop worrying about things and let God assume responsibility for our welfare, to throw it over to the Lord. So maybe you've come here to church, or as you're watching this right now, you're overwhelmed by your burdens and your anxieties. Throw it over to God. Sort of like when you have trash, throw out the trash. I don't know what the deal is, but I've been issued far too many trash cans. I have separate cans. There's landfill, recyclables, organic waste. And I stand there with little bags like, where do I put this? It's a little overwhelming. But I'm glad someone shows up and takes that trash. And Jesus, if you will, wants to take your trash. He wants to relieve you of your burdens. Cast them on him. Now Jesus illustrates, birds don't worry. Why should we? Look at verse 26. Look at the birds. Now Jesus is outside. He would often use things that were happening around as illustrations. No doubt there were some birds nearby. Hey, look at these birds. Do these birds look worried to you? They don't worry. Why do you? You ever heard that poem about the birds? Said the robin to the sparrow, "Friend, I'd really like to know why these anxious human beings rush about and worry so." Said the sparrow to the robin, "Friend, I think that it must be that they have no heavenly Father such as cares for you and me." Look at the birds, Jesus says. They don't worry. Then he says, look at the flowers. Verse 28, "Why do you worry about clothing? Look at the lilies of the field, how they grow. They don't work or make their clothing, yet Solomon in all of his glory was not dressed as beautifully as they are." Look at all these flowers. They're so beautiful. God cares for them. Won't he care for you? God clothes them. Won't he clothe you as well? He'll take care of you as well. It's just a reminder that sometimes we become a little too focused on these outward things and we forget about the things that really matter.

0: good encouragement today on A New Beginning from Pastor Greg Laurie's message called What Jesus Says About Worry and Anxiety, and there's more to come. It's such good reassurance to know that Jesus cares for us. He loves us. In fact, He loved us enough to die for us. Our eternity is secured when we give our lives to Christ. So have you ever done that? Pastor Greg, what would you say to the person listening who just doesn't know if they've taken that step? They can't think of a time when they made a deliberate decision for the Lord. It's just not a good idea to assume everything's just going to work out okay, is it?
1: No, this is one area of your life you want to be sure about, where you're going to spend eternity. The Bible says, these things we write to you that you may believe on the Son of God and that you may know that you have eternal life. Listen, I know I have eternal life. I know I'll go to heaven one day. And I hope that doesn't sound boastful. And if it does, I'm boasting in what God has done for me, not in what I've done for God. The reason I know these things is because I've turned from my sin and I've put my faith in Christ, you see. And if you do the same, you can have this same hope. You just need to call out to the Lord and admit you're a sinner and ask Jesus Christ to forgive you and come into your life. The Bible says whoever will call upon the name of the Lord will be saved. Will you call upon him right now? I'm going to pray a simple prayer, and I'm going to ask you to pray this prayer after me, if you would. So if you want to know that you'll go to heaven when you die, if you want to know for certain that Christ is living in your life, then pray this prayer with me. Just pray these words. Lord Jesus, I know I am a sinner, but I know you are the Savior who died on the cross for my sin. I turn from my sin now, and I choose to follow you from this moment forward as my Savior and my Lord, as my God and my friend. Thank you for hearing this prayer. Thank you for answering this prayer. And I ask this in Jesus' name. Amen.
0: Amen. 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
1: Hey, everybody, I'm here with my friend Frank Turek, and he wrote a book a number of years ago with Norman Geisler. And the title of the book is I Don't Have Enough Faith to Be an Atheist, but this book has now been updated. And we have a copy of it with your name on it that we want to send to you for your gift of any size. But Frank, let me ask you this. What are some of the topics you cover in this book, Frank?
2: Okay, we cover truth. Does truth exist? You always hear people say, well, I don't believe in truth or there is no truth. You simply need to ask them a question. Is that true?
1: Yeah.
2: Is it true there's no truth? Yeah. Or they say to you, hey, Greg, I just have my truth. And then you ask them, is that the truth that you just have my truth or your truth?
1: Yeah.
2: No, there is no such thing as my truth or your truth. There's just the truth.
1: That's right.
2: I mean, if you want to say you have your own truth, you might as well say I have my own math.
1: Yeah.
2: I mean, imagine if I said that to you, Greg, I have my own math. You'd go, you're crazy.
1: Yeah.
2: It's not my math or your math. There's just math.
1: That's right.
2: Or they'll say you ought not judge. And I always ask them, if we're not to judge, why are you judging me for judging? See, because that's a judgment.
1: That's right? True. Very
2: Everybody good. Makes judgments. Atheists make judgments. They judge there's no God. They judge Greg Laurie's wrong. These are judgments.
1: Yes.
2: Right? The question isn't whether or not you can make judgments. The question is, are your judgments true? So we cover that first.
1: Yeah.
2: Then we move on to the evidence for God. Like we mentioned on a previous show that There's evidence that the universe had a beginning. And if the universe had a beginning, it must be a, there must be a beginner out there, an uncaused beginner. That's what we mean by God. We point out the evidence from design. The universe is designed. Life is designed. We look at the evidence for morality. That, you know, if there's just one thing morally wrong out there, like murdering people, if that's wrong, God exists. Why? Because if there is no God, everything's just in a matter of opinion. It's just your opinion against a murderer's opinion. Well, you know that's not in a matter of opinion. Murder's not a matter of opinion. It's really wrong because there's a standard of really right outside of ourselves that we're obligated to obey. And that standard is what we mean by God's nature. Even Jefferson understood this. We hold these truths to be self-evident.
1: That's right.
2: That all men were created and endowed by their creator with certain unalienable rights. Among these are life, liberty, and the pursuit of happiness. So when you go just the God arguments, if you go just through just the God arguments, which we do in the new version of I Don't Have Enough Faith to Be an Atheist, you conclude without opening the Bible that there's got to be a spaceless, timeless, immaterial, powerful, personal, intelligent, moral being who created and sustains all things. Hey, those are the attributes of God, and we haven't even opened the Bible yet. And this is why, by the way, why Paul says in Romans 1 that God's invisible qualities are clearly seen from what has been made so that we are without excuse. We know God exists by his effects. So creation is in effect, there must be a creator. Design is in effect, there must be a designer. Moral law is in effect, there must be a moral lawgiver. There is evidence Jesus rose from the dead, that's the effect. Who could raise Jesus from the dead? A cause like God. So we go through all that, we talk about the possibility and the reality of miracles, the evidence for the resurrection, the evidence Jesus claimed to be God, the evidence the New Testament documents are telling us the truth, and then the evidence that the Bible's the word of God. Wow. That's the whole book in a nutshell. 500 pages. There you go.
1: 500 pages. And think about that.
2: There's a lot of evidence, Greg.
1: There's a lot of evidence.
2: Don't be upset. There's a lot of evidence.
1: A 500-page book filled with information like you just heard Frank Turek share, and we're going to send it to you for your gift of any size. 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
5: Ronald Reagan understood that freedom sometimes requires more than quiet diplomacy. It requires moral clarity. On June 12, 1987, standing before the Brandenburg Gate in a divided Berlin, Reagan issued a direct challenge to Soviet leader Mikhail Gorbachev. "Mr. Gorbachev, tear down this wall." The Berlin Wall was more than concrete and barbed wire. It represented a system that restricted movement, divided families, and denied millions the freedoms Americans often take for granted. Reagan refused to treat that division as permanent. He understood that free nations must be willing to identify the difference between liberty and oppression, and have the courage to say so. 2 years later, the Berlin Wall fell. Freedom survives when people refuse to accept tyranny as inevitable. So when freedom is challenged today, will we have the courage to defend it with the same clarity?
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0: Let's pray. Father, we remember now that we're reading a book that was written by a man who said, when the question he overheard in heaven, who will go for us? And he said, send me. And Lord, because he said those two words, send me, we've got a book in front of us, Lord, that's transforming our lives. And so, Lord, we pray that you'd help us, Lord, to go in Jesus' name. Amen. Turn it, if you will, please, now to this greatest chapter, I think, in the Bible, Isaiah 53, as we continue in Isaiah chapter 53. And please follow along here as, again, read these 12 verses that make up this chapter. Isaiah 53, 1. Who hath believed our report? And to whom is the arm of the Lord revealed? For he shall grow up before him as a tender plant, a root out of a dry ground, yet no form nor comeliness. When we shall see him, there's no beauty that we should desire him. He's despised, he's rejected of men, a man of sorrows, acquainted with grief. We hid as it were our faces from him. He was despised, and we esteemed him not. Surely he hath borne our griefs and carried our sorrows. Yet we did esteem him stricken, smitten of God, and afflicted. But he was wounded for our transgressions. He was bruised for our iniquities. The chastisement of our peace was upon him, and with his stripes we are healed. All we like sheep have gone astray. We've turned everyone to his own way, and the Lord hath laid on him the iniquity of us all. He was oppressed, he was afflicted, yet he opened not his mouth. He's brought as a lamb to the slaughter, as a sheep before her shearers is dumb. So he openeth not his mouth. He was taken from prison and from judgment. And who shall declare his generation? For he was cut off out of the land of the living. For the transgression of my people was he stricken. He made his grave with the wicked and with the rich in his death, because he had done no violence, neither was any deceit in his mouth. Yet it pleased the Lord to bruise him. He hath put him to grief. When thou shalt make his soul an offering for sin, he shall see his seed, he shall prolong his days, and the pleasure of the Lord shall prosper in his hand. He shall see of the travail of his soul and shall be satisfied. By his knowledge shall my righteous servant justify many, for he shall bear their iniquities. Therefore will I divide with him a portion with the great. He shall divide the spoil with the strong, because he hath poured out his soul unto death. He was numbered with the transgressors. He bare the sin of many and made intercession for the transgressors. So far in this most wonderful chapter in the Bible, we've seen how the prophet Isaiah has realized that he has come to this mountaintop of his book. So in verse 1, he's standing on the top of the mountain. He's looking out over the vast number of his own people, the Jewish people, and the question that's burning inside of him is verse 1. Who among us Jews believes what we have heard? And then Isaiah moves to tell us that what has not been believed, first in verses 2 and 3, that the Messiah would be not elegant, appearing with no magnificence, not a person we should focus a spotlight on, that the Messiah would look so not important, like someone we shouldn't take seriously, that we should hide our faces from him. Then in verse 4, there was this great transition, a transition in understanding, a transition in discovery, a transition in an attitude, where it was seen that, wait, the Messiah is suffering because of our crimes against God. And then in verses 5 and 6, there was a drilling down on how it was our sins, our evil, perverse thoughts that the Messiah was painfully suffering for. And then in verse 7, it was seen how the Messiah was suffering because God laid all of our sin on him. And then we saw in verses 7 through 9, how the Messiah was sinless, but submitting in a quietness to having our sins laid on him without any resistance. He had no resistance. So far, we've stood now with the Jewish people of the future who will stand in a state expressed in the Hebrew word aken in verse 4, which is translated surely. And that word aken expresses the shock of utter amazement to discover that all of the sufferings of Jesus was because of our sins, because of our crimes against God. And that shocking revelation in verse 4 left us with one question, and that question was, who was responsible for making Jesus be tortured with the penalty, with the consequences of our sins? And then came an even more shocking answer to that question of who was responsible for Jesus being tortured. And that's verse 6. Verse 6, the Lord hath laid on him the iniquity of us all. It was God who set all of our sins on Jesus, huge load that was laid on him. And that raises the next question of how did God feel when he put all of our sins on his beloved son, Jesus, to be tortured with the judgment that should have been us? Now in verse 10, we have the answer to that question, how did God feel? And how God felt is verse 10, it pleased the Lord to bruise him. And when we read that word, pleased, we're even more shocked because that word in the Hebrew is the word chafetz. Chafetz is a key word because it's so important for us to fully understand, to get a full understanding of this word chafetz and how it's been translated pleased. We can see how it's used in other places in Genesis 34:19. It's used in Genesis 34:19. It's a history of a young man that is in love, delighted with a girl. And the Genesis 34:19 says, and the young man deferred not to do the thing because he had delight. He had chafetz in Jacob's daughter. Chafetz describes the delight of love that a man has for a girl that he's in love with. Psalm 18:19, the word is used. It says, he brought me forth also into a large place. He delighted in me because he delighted, chafetz, in me. He delivered me because he chafetz, delighted in me. Chafetz describes why a person gives a gift to another because of the light of love as God has for us. The word is used in Micah 7:18. Who is a God like unto thee that pardoneth iniquity, that passeth by the transgression of the remnant of his heritage? He retaineth not his anger forever because he delighteth, chafetz, in mercy. Chafetz describes God's love of mercy to forgive sin. And it's this chafetz delight and love is what we are told that God had in bruising Jesus. That's astounding. That's astounding for us to read. We're going to, after this service, have the elements there where we're going to be brought closer to the bruising of Jesus, to that bread that he said was his body was broken for us, to that juice that he said was his blood that was shed for us. That's all being broken. It's astounding to read in verse 10 that God had a delight and a love in bruising Jesus. Bruise, we are told in verse 10, and the Hebrew word there is one we've already seen, bruises, daka. And we have seen that word daka before. It was in verse 5, where it says he was bruised, daka, for our iniquities. Again, we look at other places in the scripture to get what does that word really mean. It's used in Psalm 94:5. They break in pieces, daka, thy people. Daka means to be destroyed by being broken in pieces as the bread that he said, this is my body, which is broken for you. He took that matzah in 1 Corinthians 11:24, and when he had given thanks, he broke it and said, take, eat. This is my body, which is broken for you, daka for you. This do in remembrance of me. Psalm 143:3, the enemy hath persecuted my soul. He hath smitten, daka, my life down to the ground. He hath made me to dwell in darkness as those that have been long dead. Job 5:4, his children are far from safety. They are crushed in the gate, daka, crushed in the gate. Here we can see that daka means to be destroyed by being crushed into the ground by a stampede that's trying to get through a gate. So when we see that God further in verse 10 says, he hath put him to grief, and the word for grief is chala. And we see the meaning of chala when Samson told Delilah the secret. In Judges 16:11, he said unto her, if they bind me fast with new ropes that never were occupied, then I shall be weak, chala, and be as another man. Actually, it wasn't the secret. He was telling her a lie, but that doesn't matter. The point is that the word chala here means to be made weak. From this, we see that God made Jesus weak. The Hebrew word challah is also used in 1 Kings 22:34. A certain man drew a bow at a venture and smote the king of Israel between the joints of the harness. Wherefore he said unto the driver of his chariot, turn thy hand and carry me out of the host, for I am wounded. Challah. See, the challah means to be mortally wounded, like being shot with an arrow. So these three Hebrew words, chefetz, daka, challah, we understand what verse 10 is saying. God was delighted with the love to break into pieces, to crush down to the ground Jesus. And that leaves us with a huge why. Why did God have a delight and love to do that to Jesus? Was it because Jesus was bad? Was it because Jesus had it coming? The answer to those questions we already seen is in the first word of verse 10, in which it says, yet. The word yet in verse 10 links verse 10 to the verse before. So it reads like this, Isaiah 53:9. He had done no violence, neither was there any deceit in his mouth, yet it pleased the Lord to bruise him. Verses 9 and 10 are telling us that Jesus did nothing wrong, and yet God delighted with love to bruise Jesus. Verses 9 and 10 are telling us that Jesus didn't have it coming because Jesus was sinless, and yet God delighted with love to bruise Jesus. This chapter opens with a very understandable question. Who believes this? Who believes what will be said in this chapter? And there are three great truths that are proclaimed in this chapter, and each one of those truths comes as three transitions, three discoveries, three changes of thought. So far, we've seen the first two great transitions in this chapter. The first transition was to see that Jesus was crushed for our sins. Verse 4, surely he hath borne our griefs. Verse 5, but he was wounded for our transgressions. The second transition was to see that God was responsible for Jesus suffering for our sins. Verse 6, the Lord hath laid on him the iniquity of us all. And as a further part of this second transition, we have seen that even though Jesus was innocent, God was delighted to crush Jesus in verse 10, yet it pleased the Lord to bruise him. And now with this question of why did God delight to crush Jesus, we're introduced to the third, the final transition in this 53rd chapter of Isaiah. This third transition will show us the final glory of Jesus. This third transition will show us the final triumph of Jesus. This third transition will show us the final exaltation of Jesus to the place of the highest honor. And the third transition is to reveal to us the reason why God was delighted to crush Jesus. The third transition moves to show the great goal that God had in his sight that he wanted to achieve when he crushed Jesus. It's the great purpose, the purpose that God gained when he broke Jesus in pieces. It's the great end that God finally secured when he pushed Jesus down to the ground. Crushing Jesus was what was necessary in order for God to achieve his goal, gain his purpose, secure his end. What delighted God was to do just that. Get the goal, reach the goal, get the purpose fulfilled, get to the end. All for which it was necessary to crush Jesus. So what was that exact goal? What was that great goal that God achieved? What was that great purpose that he was after? What was that great end that he wanted to secure? It was the next statement, which in the English reads verse 10, when thou shalt make his soul an offering for sin. In the Hebrew, im tasim asham nefsho. Literally, if, that's the word im, or when, you put tasim, guilt, your guilt, asham, on his soul, nefesho. Whether you look at this verse in English or in Hebrew, both are expressing what God achieved by crushing Jesus. From the English, the end that God reached by breaking Jesus on the cross was for man to be able to make the soul of Jesus his personal sin offering. Looking at this statement from the Hebrew, the goal that God reached by crushing Jesus on the cross was for man to be able to place his guilt on Jesus. That was the great end that God was going for. That was the great purpose that drove God to send Jesus to earth and then to crush him. That was the whole purpose for Jesus dying that horrible death on the cross. The heart of God wants for every person to be saved from his sins. As God is described in 1 Timothy 2:4, 1 Timothy 2:4, God will have all men to be saved and to come to the knowledge of the truth. God looks at all men and he says, I don't want one to be cast into hell. I'm not willing. 2 Peter 3:9, God is not willing that any should perish, but that all should come to repentance. So when verse 10 says, when thou shalt make his soul an offering for sin, that is the Hosea 2:15 door of hope for man. There's a city in Israel, a suburb sort of Tel Aviv, that's called Petah Tikva. That means door of hope after Hosea 2:15. Jesus is this door of hope. What God did to Jesus by crushing him created the door of hope. Every person can be, should be saved from their sins, and that there's no reason on God's side why any person has to be cast into hell. The only reason why any person is cast into hell is because it's on man's side, stubbornness in resisting God. But in order for man to be saved from his sins and not be cast into hell, God's justice has to be satisfied. And when God crushed Jesus on the cross, God's justice was satisfied. The cross was a place where a meeting took place that never could have happened if there was no cross. The cross is where there was a kiss that happened that never would have happened had there been no cross. And that's described for us in Psalm 85:10. Psalm 85:10, mercy and truth are met together. Righteousness and peace have kissed each other. The truth was that our individual crime sheets demanded judgment. That was the truth. But the mercy of God said, I want to spare him from judgment. So where in the world could truth, that judgment was needed for all of our wrongs, and mercy that was crying for us to be spared judgment, where could they meet? Only one place, at the cross, where God crushed Jesus for our sins. At the cross is where Psalm 85:10 took place. Psalm 85:10, mercy and truth are met together. Mercy and truth were enemies. Truth wanted us to be judged. Mercy wanted us to be spared. But at the cross, where Jesus satisfied truth and was judged for our sins, at the cross, that enabled mercy to come in and meet truth and say, how do you do? I'm so glad to meet you. Righteousness looked at our lives and said, that's not right. What he's done in his life, what she's done in his life, is not right. Righteousness says the right thing to happen is for there to be a war between us and God. But peace said, no, the war should stop. The war should stop. So where in the world could righteousness that wants a war between us and God and peace that wants a ceasefire between us and God, where could righteousness and peace kiss each other? At the cross, where God was at war with Jesus and crushed him because of our sins. At the cross is where Psalm 85:10, that kiss took place. Psalm 85:10, righteousness and peace have kissed each other. That was the purpose of God. That was the goal of God. That's what God wanted as an end to our catastrophe. God wanted for us that truth and mercy should meet together in harmony and be friends. God wanted for us that righteousness and peace should come together and kiss each other. And that happened at the cross when God broke Jesus for our sins. No one can be saved by ignoring the law that he broke. And by judging Christ in our place, God has created the opportunity for everyone and anyone to be saved. And that door of hope, that door of salvation was opened because Christ did not ignore the law that you and I broke and that everyone broke. So verse 10 is an offer to man to have all of his guilt, not just his feelings of guilt, but the reason for his guilt put on Christ. And in verse 10, what we are invited to place on the soul of Christ is in the Hebrew word asham, translated sin in verse 10. And the full scope of asham is seen and brought out to us when we look at Proverbs 14:9. Fools make a mock at sin, asham. Asham is the sin that a fool mocks at when he looks at it, he said he's sinned. Verse 10 invites us to place on the soul of Christ the sins that we have done and that others mock at, and they say, what sins? You just did what's natural for people to do. Numbers 5:8 says, but if the man have no kinsman to recompense the trespass, the asham, let the trespass be recompensed unto the Lord. Asham is the violation of God's law, translated in the English into the word trespass. When God gave the law at Mount Sinai, God said to man, no trespassing onto the ground that God calls sinful. Genesis 26:10, Abimelech said to Abraham, what is this that thou hast done unto us? One of the people might lightly have lion sexual with thy wife, and thou shouldest brought guiltiness, asham, upon us. Asham doesn't just mean a guilty feeling, what we have. It means the fact that we are guilty. In verse 10, we are invited to place on the soul of Christ everything that makes us guilty before God. So when we see the meaning of our asham as all of our sin, as every time we've trespassed onto what God called sinful ground and all that makes us guilty before God, and then seeing in verse 10 that it's our asham, all of it, that we're invited to place on the soul of Christ, that makes us say one word, what amazing grace. For us to be invited to take all of our asham on our souls and place it on the soul of Christ, remove all of the asham from our souls, that's amazing grace that saved a wretch like me. Now, it's very important in verse 10 to see the impact of these words, when thou shalt make. The words when thou shalt make are words that are speaking very personally to you, to me, to everyone. The words when thou shalt make represent a tremendous shift in this chapter. Big shift, because this is the first time in this chapter this word you is used, when thou shalt make. And that's very significant. In this narrative, it's really important to understand who's speaking, who's speaking, what are they saying? Who's the speaker in Isaiah 53? Well, the chapter opens with one question in verse 10, who hath believed our report? And from that question, we immediately understand it's a prophet Isaiah who's speaking. The prophet Isaiah continues to speak in this chapter as he describes Jesus. And then the prophet Isaiah places himself right in the middle of his people, the Jewish people, in verse 2, as he says, when we shall see him. And then the prophet Isaiah continues to speak from the middle of the Jewish people, as he says in verses 4 and 5, there's that great shocking discovery that this is our sins that he's suffering for. He continues to speak in verse 6 with a confession right in the middle of the Jewish people, Isaiah saying, oh, we like sheep have gone astray. We have turned everyone to his own way. And then he continues to speak in verses 7 through 9 to describe the sufferings of Jesus. And again, verse 10, he speaks describing again why Jesus died. But we haven't come to it yet. But in the middle of verse 11, the speaker.
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9: 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The Holy Spirit, Jesus said in John's Gospel, has come to tell the world about Him. I'm paraphrasing that. He will not speak of Himself, but He will teach you all things concerning Me.
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8: On today's edition of Real Life Radio, Pastor Jack continues his series now called The Book of Ephesians and a message titled, We Have Been Chosen in Christ, Part 1. Ephesians is a letter the Apostle Paul wrote from prison to the church in Ephesus, showing every believer who they really are in Christ. And right here, Paul tells us something amazing, that before God ever made the world, He chose us. You see, that's a truth that we can hardly take in if you think about it. It means our place with God isn't based on how good we are, how good looking we are, or even how much we've messed up. He chose us out of His own love. And that, well, it's the most secure thing we could ever hold on to. So today, Pastor Jack reminds us that God sees us as holy and blameless, even when we don't feel that way. The closer we get to His light, the harder it is to see past our own flaws and shortcomings. But God doesn't focus on our mistakes. Instead, He sees something much greater. He sees the work that Christ has done in our lives. Now with his message called We Have Been Chosen in Christ.

0: Part 1. Here's pastor and Bible teacher, Jack Hibbs.
1: God knows everything, and man has the choice to decide, and that is a serious thing. It says before the foundation, this word before, listen, jot this down, it's a fantastic word. In the English, it's the word before. But listen to this, in the Greek, in its original writing, it's the word pro, P-R-O. It's pronounced like that too. And it means prior to, or in priority of. It means in front of everything else, above everything else, and before everything else. Now listen to this. He says, just as He chose us in Him, that is in Christ, before, priority one, He chose us tops, before He ever made the world. When God made the world, He had already put you on top of His list. Isn't that a trip? Before I did all these things, I made you priority one on what I was doing, why I was doing. Man, the next time you think you're just nothing, you need to realize this. You are before everything according to God. He put you in front of everything in His creation. Before all the world's foundations were laid, Charles Spurgeon said, you've heard this before, he says, I'm so glad that God chose me before the foundations of the world were ever laid, because He sure wouldn't have chosen me after I was born. And you know, sometimes we feel like that, and that's not theologically correct, but we know what he's saying. But listen, being His child tonight, God's child, is the most secure, precious thing that you can experience. He never unselects you. He never unsaves you. He never unchooses you. You are either chosen in Christ or you're not chosen in Christ. And if you're chosen in Christ, you're probably saying tonight, number one, oh man, am I glad. Number two, you might be saying, I'm not sure if I am. Number three is, hey, I'd like to accept Christ and be sure about this. Every one of those three hearts, and it may be representative in this room tonight, God has chosen you, or else you wouldn't think those thoughts. The person that's not chosen could care less and never thinks about it, maybe argues about it, but won't think about it seriously. Just to bring a little bit more security into our soul, Malachi chapter 3, verse 6, the Lord says, for I am the Lord and I do not change, therefore you are not consumed. I'm the Lord, I don't change, and for that reason you're not going to burn. I like that. Thank you, God. You do not change. Isn't it funny? And then all the wacko theologians running around are trying to change the Bible. Trying to massage it and change it and make it say something else. Hey, man, I'm glad He doesn't change. God doesn't change. Consider this. We have our free moral agency. That's what it's called within us, that we can choose. And we enjoy it. In Joshua chapter 24, verse 15... Joshua 24:15, Joshua in that incredible moment there, standing amongst all the people, he says, and if it seems evil to you to serve the Lord, choose for yourselves this day whom you will serve. What did he say? Choose. It's a choice. Yes, we do choose. We respond to God's offer. And that's a critical thing. Because our decisions will always produce a response. Listen, Jesus says, if I be lifted up on the cross, I will draw all men to myself. We covered this a couple weeks ago. The world's got to look at the cross. The Bible says that God is not willing that any should perish, but that all should come to repentance. Did you hear that? God doesn't want anybody to die and go to hell. The Bible says that God weeps over the death of the wicked. Why? He loves them. So why do people go there? They've exercised their choosing, their choice to go against God. And God weeps over that. And that's sad. The third point in verse 4 is that the creation itself is subject to the Creator. It says here that we should be holy. And I love this. You don't see it on the surface, but it's that familiar word, holy, to us in the English. It's the word hagios. We've covered it so many times before. It means that He's claimed us, declared us, He set us out to be His saints. He does, not us. Not the Calvary Chapel, not the Catholic Church. God does. he says in his Bible. Because we are declared holy by God, we can walk in His holiness. People, listen. The creation is subject to the Creator. God creates it. He's controlling over it. Even though it be fallen, and it is on its course of, so to speak, destruction, God is still watching over it all. But the moment you are born again, born by the Spirit of God, you come into the family of God, or what we call, you become a Christian, if you were ever subject to God's control, you are even more now than ever before. You've come home. You've come to your God. And the beautiful thing about this, it says right here in verse 4 that we should be holy without blame before Him. And you guys, this is fantastic because it's a done deal. This is not, as you might suppose, a progressional holiness. Do we grow stronger in the Lord? Yes. Do we? Isn't this funny? Those of you listen, you're going to understand this in a twisted way. The closer you get to God, you situationally, is that the right word? Positionally? No. In situation, you sin less. You sin less. But do you stop sinning? No, but you sin less. But as you get closer to Him and you begin to sin less, you see yourself worse off. It's so strange. The closer you get to the light, the more, you know, goobers you see on your face, right? I mean, have you ever been to those places where you turn on the lights and it's like, oh my gosh, and it's something like, too, with the lighting right overhead. Have you ever seen those? You go to, like, a restaurant, and you go to wash your hands, and you turn the light on, or the light's on, and you go over there, and you go, my gosh! And you're like, oh, wow! Where are these lines coming from? I've never seen these things before. And the lighting is so important. The closer you get to the light, the scarier it is. That's why the women, they get these lights. And they mount onto the side of the bathroom wall. Have you seen them? And you press the button and all the other lights in the house go dim. You know, they press the button, it goes boom. And they pull this thing, it's got a magnifying glass with lights around it. Have you seen those? You got one. Yeah. That's exactly what I'm talking about. And you look at yourself, it's like, oh my gosh. You know, your nose looks like an orange, you know? But you know what they're doing? They get themselves done up under such intense light, so perfect, with the big light, that when they turn the light off, it's like, wow, she looks great! There's 3.5 hours of work on that light, with that light. It's incredible. The same thing, when we get close to Jesus, the light is so bright that we just go, oh man, and yet we're the closest we've ever been to Him. It's a strange thing. And you've got to realize when you're in the Word of God, you've got to just take it for what it says. God says you're holy. And I just go, man, I'm sick looking. I had this thought yesterday, and God says, hey, knucklehead, remember? You used to have that thought 500 times in a day. Now you had that thought the other day. And you go, wow. But the little bit you see looks horrendous. I'll keep going. Let's just go. We can walk in His holiness because He has declared us holy. And that's a fantastic thing. And by the way, that's true positionally. Do you guys remember Lion Country Safari? Remember that thing? It's dead and gone now. I don't know what happened to it, but I remember being there one time, and there's a really sad thing. And I haven't forgotten about it, obviously. It came to my mind today. And that was, there was this fantastic bald eagle in this cage. But he was injured. And all he could do, down at the bottom, they had these little quail that just kept the floor of the cage clean. Little, ugly, speckled quail. Stupid looking thing. Stupid bird. And standing almost 3 feet above all those guys is this massive bald eagle. And you know what all he could do was walk. He walked like a turkey. And it was so strange. Because you always see eagles up on top of the branches. On top. And he just walked with the stupid, ugly quail. He probably spent so much time down there that he thought he was a quail. And a lot of us, man, God has seated us in the heavenly places and we've been declared holy by God. And I don't care what you're going through. I don't care what you're thinking, what you're feeling. I don't care. Listen. I don't care what sin you stepped in today. It doesn't matter the magnitude of it. If you're His, you're grieving over that sin. You feel disjointed and you feel sickened. That's because the Holy Spirit, Jesus said, never leave you or forsake you. He's with you. And a lot of Christians, we fail to see ourselves in the Lord. And we're like that eagle walking around with the quails and the turkeys. And we should be up on top. Because we're not quails, we're not turkeys, we're not robots, we're not monkeys. He has so saved us. And He's done such a beautiful thing.
2: 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And now, let's get back to today's message. Once again, here's Pastor Jack.
1: It says here, and we'll wrap this up, that we are without blame. An amazing word. Amomos. In the Greek, it means to be unblemished. God says this about you. Unblemished. Without blame. Faultless. Having no spot. Unable to find fault. Wow. God looks at you. God. The guy that you could meet tonight after the service. God Almighty says to you tonight, if you're a Christian, you're blameless. You don't feel blameless. Your husband or wife reminds you you're not blameless. Your school teachers tell you you're not blameless. Listen. And on this side of things, we're not blameless. But God looks at us and says, they look pretty good to me. God turns on the light, shines it on you, and He sees Jesus all over you. You're in Christ. You're in Him. We are blameless. So what is our responsibility to these things? This is what your responsibility should be. Romans chapter 12, verses 1 through 2. 1 and 2, you know the verse. Paul says, I beseech you therefore, brethren, by the mercies of God, that you present your bodies, your bod, a living sacrifice, holy, acceptable to God, which is your reasonable service. And do not be conformed to this world, but be transformed by the renewing of your mind, that you may prove what is that good and acceptable and perfect will of God. Your reasonable decision tonight, your reasonable response is to give yourself to Christ. Secondly, Isaiah 1:18, one of my favorite verses in the Bible. Isaiah 1:18 says, come now, God says, let us reason together, says the Lord, though your sins be like scarlet, they shall be as white as snow. Though they be red like crimson, they shall be white as wool. Listen, He says, come, let us reason together. The word in the Greek, or Hebrew, excuse me, is come on, let's argue. Don't you like that? Yeah, well, I got some questions to ask God. God says, bring them on. Want to argue? Come on, step up here. I love the book of Job. You read the book of Job. God says, stand up here like a man. Quit your whining. Think you're so hot? Let me question you for a while. Where were you when I made Leviathan? Where were you when I made Behemoth? When he swings his tails, he knocks down trees. He's talking about a dinosaur, I think. Who breathes out fire from his mouth. Where were you, Job? It's neat. There's a neat verse in the book of Job where he says, I've reserved the frost and the snow and the hail for the day of war. I like that because man's going to have all of his nukes lined up and everyone's going to be sticking out their chest and threatening each other, and God's going to say, watch this. And he's going to send a cloud over the whole thing and just cause it to storm like he can't believe and mess up everything. I love it. God says, you want to discuss? Want to make a decision? Let's reason together, you and I. Let's get in an argument here. Let's argue. God wins every time. God has chosen us. A couple more verses, or you guys want to quit right now? Maybe two more minutes. Acts chapter 13, verses 47 and 48. This drives people up the wall, this verse. Acts 13, 47 and 48 says, "For so the Lord has commanded us, quote, I have set you as a light to the Gentiles that you should be for salvation to the ends of the earth." Missionary. Now, when the Gentiles heard that, they were glad and they glorified the word of the Lord, and as many as been appointed to eternal life believed. You go, man, that's it. God sends certain people to heaven, certain people to hell. It says right there that as many as believed, he's appointed them. No, that's not what it says. God knew in the crowd those who would choose him. So they heard the word. And God also knew in the crowd those who would reject him. But they heard the word. Interesting. Man is responsible for his outcome, is the bottom line. Because God has given us the ability to choose. And ultimately, listen, ultimately, every human being on the face of the earth will have at least one prayer answered. Every one of them, Adolf Hitler included, will have one prayer answered at least once in this life. And it will be the prayer that someone says, God, get out of my face. I don't want anything to do with you. And God will answer their prayer. And he'll quietly leave them away. He'll walk away from them and leave them alone. It is God's sovereign choice to give you life. It is God's sovereign choice to walk away. But he will not do that until you command him for that final time to be gone. And I'll end with this. To reject him is the unforgivable sin, committing the sin of blasphemy of the Holy Spirit. And we'll end right here with this. When Jesus was speaking to the crowd, Jesus challenged the Pharisees to believe in his message based upon the miracles that he was doing. And the Pharisees said, we know how you do those miracles. You don't do them by the power of God. They said, you do them by the power of Beelzebub, the Lord of the flies, Satan. They committed, if you keep reading, blasphemy of the Holy Spirit. Jesus said, every manner of sin will be forgiven men. If you speak against the Father, you speak against the Son, it'll be forgiven. It'd be forgiven you. But nobody committing blasphemy of the Holy Spirit will ever receive forgiveness in this life and in the life to come, he said. Now, the reason why the Pharisees were able to commit blasphemy of the Holy Spirit in that moment was because Jesus, God himself, was present before them. And they attributed his works to Satan. How can you, if you're not a Christian tonight, commit the unforgivable sin, blasphemy of the Holy Spirit? How can you commit it now? The only way that you can commit the unforgivable sin is to die rejecting Jesus Christ, which is the work of the Holy Spirit today. The Holy Spirit, Jesus said in John's Gospel, has come to tell the world about him. I'm paraphrasing that. He will not speak of himself, but he will teach you all things concerning me. If you die tonight not receiving Jesus Christ, you would have committed blasphemy of the Holy Spirit, and it will not be forgiven in the life to come, in the world to come. Serious. Heavy stuff. Let's pray. Father, we understand that left to ourselves, Lord, we would be a people selfish and self-centered and self-seeking. Left to ourselves, Lord, your word declares to us that we would also be lost sinners. Father, you have chosen us before the foundations of the world were ever laid. And in your incredible wisdom and in your all-seeing eye, you knew those who would reject. And life since has been prepared accordingly based upon your foreknowledge. And Lord, I pray that you'd open up our understandings that we could grasp these things. And Lord, as we look into them even next week, I pray, Lord, that we would do justice to this deep truth. God, we pray that you would, in the next several weeks, speak to this body that no one needs to suffer doubt regarding these things anymore. In Jesus' name, amen.
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1: 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We'd love to see you there in person. 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
2: Ronald Reagan understood that freedom sometimes requires more than quiet diplomacy. It requires moral clarity. On June 12, 1987, standing before the Brandenburg Gate in a divided Berlin, Reagan issued a direct challenge to Soviet leader Mikhail Gorbachev. "Mr. Gorbachev, tear down this wall." The Berlin Wall was more than concrete and barbed wire. It represented a system that restricted movement, divided families, and denied millions the freedoms Americans often take for granted. Reagan refused to treat that division as permanent. He understood that free nations must be willing to identify the difference between liberty and oppression, and have the courage to say so. 2 years later, the Berlin Wall fell. Freedom survives when people refuse to accept tyranny as inevitable. So when freedom is challenged today, will we have the courage to defend it with the same clarity?
3: What if 1 week in the Mediterranean could change the way you view the New Testament? This is Alistair Begg, inviting you to join me on the Deeper Faith Mediterranean Cruise, August 28th to September 4, 2027. 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
5: 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Tomorrow. Tomorrow is the road that leads to the town called never. Tomorrow is the barred and bolted door that shuts people out of heaven. Tomorrow is the devil's word. And so many have been ripped off by his strategy. I came to faith at 17. That's 10 years ago. Plus a lot more years. And some of you are older and say, well, is it too late for me? No, it's not too late for you. God will forgive you no matter what you've done, but don't put this off another day. The Bible says today is a day of salvation. The devil whispers in your ear, tomorrow, not now. The Holy Spirit whispers in your ear, come now, today, here. Oh, I know what it feels like. What am I getting myself into? It's not what you're getting yourself into. It's who's getting himself into you. Jesus Christ taking residence in your heart. You'll never be alone in life again. And you'll know that you'll go to heaven when you die. That is amazing. That's the good news. And that can be the good news in your life right now.
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10: It's not that animals are valueless to God. 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
11: Well, that is something we are exploring here today on Study Verse by Verse with Pastor Leighton Sheely from Church of the Highlands right here in San Bruno and online at highlands.us. Hi there and welcome to our program. We are back in Chapter 9 of 1 Corinthians, a message entitled Support Your Pastor. And really, that is precisely what we're looking at, the fact that God places a premium on you and I as believers in Christ, and especially those he has called to lead his church. Let's explore some more, shall we? Once again, here's Pastor Leighton Sheely with today's study, verse by verse.
10: Verse 5. Don't we have the right to take along a believing wife along with us, as do the other apostles and the Lord's brothers and Cephas? Cephas is the name for Peter. My wife was raised Roman Catholic, and some of us were taught that priests should remain unmarried because the Apostle Peter, who led the apostles, was not married. However, the Bible teaches clearly that Peter was married, not only here but elsewhere. On one occasion, Jesus healed Peter's mother-in-law. And as far as I know, you can't get a mother-in-law unless you take a wife. They come as a bundled package. The passage here also refers to the Lord's brothers, and some of us have been taught that Mary remained a virgin after Jesus was born. That's not what the Bible teaches. The Bible teaches that she remained a virgin until Jesus was born. And then after that, Joseph and Mary had other children, other sons. We know in the gospel there's one occasion when Mary and some of the brothers of Jesus came to get him. The scriptures tell us that James, the brother of Jesus, became the head of the church in Jerusalem. Another brother of Jesus named Jude is the one who wrote the book of Jude that's found in the New Testament. The scriptures indicate to us that Jesus' brothers did not believe Jesus was God until after the resurrection. After the resurrection, they saw that their older brother, Jesus, was indeed who he had claimed to be, that he was God in human flesh. Now, the main point of what Paul is writing here is that Peter and the other apostles were able to travel and preach because they were supported by their church. In fact, they were so well supported that they could take their wives along with them. Their wives didn't have to work on a second job outside in order to provide for the needs of the family. The finances were provided to the extent that the wife could accompany her ministry husband in the ministry. Now, a related point here is you'll notice it says a believing wife. A believing wife. An unbelieving wife cannot minister and cannot support the ministry of her husband. She's of no benefit to him. If a minister has an unbelieving wife, she might as well leave her at home because she's not going to be any help. But a believing wife is not only a source of encouragement to her pastor or a preacher husband, missionary husband, but is herself capable of ministry. You see, every believer is a minister. Whether you carry the title or not, if you're a believer, you're a minister. God has called you to ministry. And wherever it is that you are placed, you might be an executive or a clerk or a secretary or a handyman or whatever it might be, wherever it is that you are placed, that's your place of ministry. And God put you there so that you could minister to others around you and present the gospel to them. So the wife of a pastor who is a believer is not only a support to her husband, but is also a minister and has the opportunity to minister others as well. Now, another related point here is that a believer should never willingly choose to marry an unbeliever. Any unbelieving spouse does not share the same love of God, love for God, goals, values, or allegiance to God's word as a believer does. That would make them unequally yoked, and therefore they cannot pull together as a team in the harvest field of God. We should be equally yoked. A believer should always choose a believer to marry. Verse 6, or is it only I and Barnabas who must work for a living? Now, Barnabas traveled with Paul during the first missionary journey. Before they set out on the second missionary journey, there was a dispute between them that caused them to separate, resulting in two missionary teams. But because these two men refrained from taking money in the churches, some people in the churches were saying they're not really apostles. Also, Paul's business was tent making. And tent making was considered lowly work. It was the work for slaves. And so some people had a problem that this man called Paul, who claimed to be an apostle, had a job that was menial. It was like a job that slaves would do. And so they thought, how could somebody who works with their hands in a menial job possibly be an apostle? Well, Paul asserts that he is an apostle and that he's the pastor of the church. And even though that they have not taken advantage of the rights that are theirs, they deserve them nonetheless. Now, Paul makes clear here and elsewhere that he doesn't put himself above the other apostles. They all had a right to support from the churches. And so he gives some examples here of people who receive from their work and in their work compensation. Verse 7. Who serves as a soldier at his own expense? Who plants a vineyard and does not eat its grapes? Who tends a flock and does not drink of the milk? What's he saying? He's saying that a soldier is provided the clothes and shelter and food and guns and ammunition and other essentials that are needed for his job. And no one would guilt a farmer who is working out under the hot sun for throwing some grapes into his mouth to be refreshed and nourished. And no one would blame a farmer for taking a glass of milk when he's gotten up before sunrise to go out and feed and milk the cows. All three types of workers are paid for their work, by their work, and in their work. And it's the customary thing, it's the rightful thing, it's the expected thing. And shouldn't that also be true for God's workers as well? Verse 8, do I say this merely from a human point of view? Doesn't the law say the same thing? For it is written in the law of Moses, do not muzzle an ox while it is treading out the grain. Is it about oxen that God is concerned? So what's he talking about here? He's using an illustration from the Old Testament. In the Old Testament, in those days, they used an ox to tread out the grain. And what they would do is they would hitch the ox to a horizontal wheel, and the ox would walk in a circle, and that wheel would grind down the grain and separate the grain from the chaff. The winds would blow the chaff away, and the good grain would fall to the threshing floor. And God said that while the ox was doing his job, he should be able to reach down occasionally and get something to eat as he worked. And the application here is the preacher is not to be muzzled. He's to be fed while he works. Now, J. Vernon McGee, that great radio Bible teacher and preacher, the one with the gravelly voice, he told a story connected to this passage. He said, I heard a story about a preacher in Kentucky who drove a very fine, beautiful horse, but the preacher himself was a very skinny, scrawny fellow. One day, one of the church leaders asked him the question, how is it, preacher, that your horse is so fine-looking and you are such a skinny, scrawny fellow? The preacher answered, I will tell you. I feed my horse and you feed me. Now, obviously, I was not the inspiration for Pastor McGee's story. You know, Dad and I have talked about going out to Borneo, but he's been a little apprehensive to take me with him because where we're going is surrounded by cannibals. And I think he's afraid we'll be invited over for dinner or something like that. Now, this passage is not to be misconstrued as suggesting that God is not interested in oxen, but rather that God is more interested in human beings. Jesus said in Matthew 10:29, what's the price of two sparrows? One copper coin. But not a single sparrow can fall to the ground without your Father knowing it. And the very hairs on your head are all numbered. So don't be afraid. You are more valuable to God than a whole flock of sparrows. It's not that animals are valueless to God. Obviously, God is aware when a single sparrow falls to the ground, but rather that people are far more valuable to God. This is important for us to remember because we live in a time when there's this teaching that puts the value of human life on par with the value of animals. Or even weirder, puts the value of animal life as being more valuable than the value of human life. And that is not a godly, biblical perspective. God not only cares for oxen, he also cares for preachers as well. Verse 10, surely he says this for us, doesn't he? Yes, this was written for us because when the plowman plows and the thresher threshes, they ought to do so in hope of sharing in the harvest. If we have sown spiritual seed among you, is it too much to ask if we reap a material harvest from you? If others have this right of support from you, shouldn't we have it all the more? Now, the passage that he's referring to here is found in Deuteronomy chapter 25. and it pertains to social and economic relationships between men. So Paul here explains that God was speaking for our sake, that men should earn their living from their labor. A plowman and the thresher should be able to work in hope of sharing the crops. Now, obviously, we should be very conscientious of what ministries we support financially. These ministries should be sound biblically and responsible. Not everybody who does things in the name of the Lord deserves our financial support. Being wise in what we support is part of our responsibility of stewardship. The word here, if, in Paul's statement, if we sowed spiritual things, presents a condition assumed to be true. That is, if genuine spiritual ministry has occurred, then it should not be too much to ask material things from you. But what is Paul saying? He's saying, in effect, I have shared my possessions with you, and my possessions have eternal value. Is it too much to ask if you share your possessions with me?
11: There really is a reasonableness that, for some odd reason, when it comes to our wallets, just flies right out the door, doesn't it? Our hope and prayer is that we are restoring that reasonableness that the Lord has established here in His Word, and that we come to understand what it means to support our pastors. Questions, comments, we'd love to hear from you. As always, the great place to start is our website, highlands.us. That's highlands.us. Take a moment, visit us, drop us a line, and then come back and join us tomorrow as we close the week in 1 Corinthians chapter 9 on study verse by verse with Pastor Leighton Sheely.
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15: Greetings, friends, and welcome to The Sound of Faith. I'm Sharon Knotts, thanking you for joining us today because we know faith comes by hearing and hearing by the Word of God. Today's message by my father, Brother Hardy, The Power of One Praying Man, is one of his classics, and his enjoyment of this story comes through in his preaching. While prayer is serious business, especially when we're under satanic attack, this highly spiritual yet often humorous account of the prophet Elisha's divine reconnaissance from God shows how dangerous to the enemy is the power of one praying man.
16: I'm not going to let the devil get me out of my prayer closet. I know where the secret of power is. It's in prayer. And I know that the Lord Jesus Christ had it. How many knows He had it when He walked on this face of the earth? And I know He was the Son of God, but the Bible said the characteristics of His life was He rose up early and tarried late in prayer, because prayer was the power of His life. and prayer will make you more powerful than a whole army. The prayer will stir up the devil and bring the enemy to you. But let's go on in the story. 13 verse. Here the king said, my enemy is this one praying man. And he said, go and spy where he is, that I might send and fetch him. And it was told him, saying, behold, he is in Dothan. Therefore sent he horses and chariots and a great host, and they came by night and compassed the city round about. I can see all the generals when the king said, stop everything you're doing, get your army and go down to Dothan. Oh, I can see them all scurrying around and getting their weapons of war ready. And I can see a bystander say, what are you doing? Said, we found out where our enemy is. Oh, where is your enemy? Where's that great host? Where's that great army that you're going to go after? Said, we found out where our enemy is. He's in Dothan. And we're going to take our great mighty army, all of our horses, all of our chariots, our great army, and we're going to go down there and we're going to capture our enemy, that one praying man. Yeah. And the bystander looks, all this to get one praying man? I thought it was a great army arrayed. And honey, your prayers will make you like a great army. Your prayers will make you more powerful than the army of the enemy. And your prayers will bring your enemy to you. How are you going to know how to attack and destroy your enemy if you don't know where he's at? But Elisha prayed, and here come the enemy. Snuck in by night. All their army. I could see the TV commentator. And now the great armada of the great king of Syria with all of these generals with their medals dragging the ground have now encompassed the city of their enemy. And at dawn, they're going to launch a great attack, the Dothan Storm, to get that one great, powerful, praying man. So dawn comes. And the servant of Elisha goes out, I guess, to get the wood, water, and fix the man of God's meal. 15th verse. And when the servant of the man of God was risen early and gone forth, behold, a host, a mighty army, compassed the city, both with horses and chariots. And his servant said unto him, alas, my master, how shall we do, or what shall we do to escape this? And Elisha said, I'm going to just do what I've been doing. Said, I prayed and I brought the enemy to me. Now I'm going to pray and defeat him. See, that's what's the matter with a lot of God's children. They don't know what to do. They say, alas, when problems come. They say, woe is me, and throw up their hands and quit and let the enemy beat them to pieces. But oh, not the man of God. Not the man that's in contact with God and knows there is no secret what God can do. Said, I'm just going to pray one more time. Said, you need to get your eyes open. God's people need their eyes open. When trouble comes, they need to get their eyes open, because God said, I'll never leave you and I'll never forsake you. And lo, I am with you always in every circumstance. Alas, my master, how shall we do? And he, or Elisha, answered, fear not. Or only put it in the positive. Only believe. Have faith in God. He said, for they that be with us are more than they that be with them. Now, if you look in the natural, that servant could have said, man of God, you done lost your mind. You flipped your lid. Said, the only ones that's here is me and you, and I'm really not with you in this one. Said, and out there's a whole army. The whole Syrian army has conquered everybody. Horses and chariots and all the weapons of war. And you're telling me there's more with us, me, you, and not even me? Elijah said, I guess I got to use my secret weapon again. In the 17th verse, he said, and Elijah prayed. Don't quit. Just pray. And Elijah prayed and said, Lord, I pray thee, open his eyes that he may see. And I'm saying, oh God, open up your people's eyes that they might see that there is more for us than there is against us. So Elijah prayed to get the enemy there, and now he prays to open up his servant's eyes. And the Lord opened the eyes of the young man, and he saw, and behold, the mountain was full of horses and chariots afar round about Elisha. One that was in trouble was Syria, because they had the one praying man in front of them getting miracles from God, and then they had the army of the Lord and the chariots of fire and the horsemen behind them. How many say amen? And when they came down to him, Elijah prayed. In other words, when the Syrian army set their battle plan in operation and began to attack, Elijah prayed again. And what happened? And Elijah prayed unto the Lord, said, Lord, smite this people, I pray thee, with blindness. And he smote them with blindness according to the word of Elisha. He didn't faint when that mighty armada of Syria came rushing at him. And all he had in front was his servant who didn't believe. He prayed and said, God, smite this people with blindness. And God heard his prayer again and answered and smote them with blindness. Prayer will make you more powerful than your enemy. Prayer will make you more powerful than the armies of the enemy. Prayer will open up the eyes of God's people, and prayer will blind the eyes of the devil. If you please, give him a clap offer. I'm preaching about the power of one praying saint, that prayer will make you more powerful than all of the armies of the enemy, that prayer will make you more powerful than the devil, that prayer will give you the victory. For the scripture I read, men ought to always pray and not quit. Oh, I know prayer we'll bring the enemy to you, but you've got to have the enemy where you can see and defeat him. In the 2 Kings, the 6th chapter, and starting at that 8th verse, Elisha prayed, and God let him know all of the plans of the enemy. And when the enemy found out about it and came after him, Elisha prayed again to open up the people of God's eyes. And he prayed again, and he blinded the enemy. Now we're getting into the 19th verse of the 6th chapter of 2 Kings. And when Elisha prayed, when this great Syrian host was coming against him to capture him, God smite these people with blindness. God answered his prayer and smote them with blindness. And here is all of the great army of the king of Assyria. All the generals of all their medals bending them over, all of them with their swords and spears and their chariots and the horses, just wandering around, stumbling over one another. God will make the enemy stumble all over the place. Remember when the wicked at Sodom and Gomorrah wanted to come in and get Lot and his family and the two angels? They smote them with blindness, and there they were, groping. Honey, God will smite the enemy with blindness, and he won't be able to put any of his plan in operation, no matter how great it is. Listen to the irony. Listen to the humor of Elisha in the 19th verse. Now, these soldiers knew that was Dothan. How many say amen? They knew what city that they were coming against the enemy from. But here's what Elisha said to them in the 19th verse. And Elisha said unto them, this is not the way. This is not the way unto them. This is not the way, neither is this the city. Follow me, and I will bring you to the man whom you seek. But he led him to Samaria. Prayer, can you see this? Captured the whole Syrian mighty army. I can see him say, come on, servant, let's get with it. Let's get these guys in order. Tell them to fall in. You know, our military command, fall in means to get in place. And then after you fall in, then you give the command, attention, And you're going to then give them the order. Said, follow them in. Said, they're blind. And if the blind need the blind, they're going to stumble in the ditch. Said, get them in rank. And I believe he got them in rank, and they're ranked as they march in military style. And then I believe he got them each one to grab the scabbard, the sword holder of each one, so that they could not fall down. You ever see elephants walking and they grab the other one's tail? Well, here, if you were a bystander, here he's got them all in rank, and each one got the scabbard, the sword holder of the other one, and they're lined up, and Elisha's in the front, and he got his servant, I guess, in the back to make sure nobody straggled.
15: Amen. What an irresistible message by my father, Brother Hardy, the power of one praying man. James tells us the effectual, fervent prayer of a righteous man avails much. Better translated, prevails, utterly overcomes all opposition. And no one illustrates better the power of just one man who knows how to pray than Israel's prophet Elisha. Their military enemy Syria was outfoxed and frustrated because each time they strategized to attack Israel, the Israeli army was one step ahead of them. There had to be a traitor giving Israel the inside scoop, but there was no traitor. What they planned in their war room, God whispered to Elisha in his prayer room. The nature and outcome of this prayer was deeply spiritual, but nonetheless comical, because the Syrian king suspended all battle plans and sent an entire army to go after that one praying man. And before this story ends, the Bible tells us about the angelic host, God's divine supernatural army that were surrounding the city where his servant, that one praying man, was resting peacefully. The Power of One Praying Man can be ordered on CD for a love gift of $10 or more for the radio ministry. 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
6: And I think that we can agree that when it comes to the God who is omniscient, the God who is eternal, the God that created the world, the God that raised Jesus from the dead, the God that's going to consummate everything in eternity, everything else has to come in second place.
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8: Hi, I'm Caleb, and welcome to Building Your House with Tim Brown, pastor of Calvary Chapel Fremont. The Bible says that unless the Lord builds the house, they labor in vain who build it. 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
6: We need a Bible up here, yeah. Isaiah 44, verse 6. Thus says the Lord, the King of Israel, and His Redeemer, the Lord of hosts. I am the first and I am the last, and there is no God besides me. Who is like me? Let him proclaim and declare it. Yes, let him recount it to me in order. From the time that I established the ancient nation, and let them declare to them the things that are coming and the events that are going to take place. Do not tremble and do not be afraid. Have I not long since announced it to you and declared it? And you are my witnesses. Is there any God besides me? Or is there any other rock? I know of none. Those who fashion a graven image are all of them futile, and their precious things are of no profit. Even their own witnesses fail to see it or know, so that they will be put to shame. Who has fashioned a god or cast an idol to no profit? Behold, all his companions will be put to shame, for the craftsmen themselves are mere men. Let them all assemble themselves, let them stand up, let them tremble, let them together be put to shame. The man shapes iron into a cutting tool and does his work over the coals, fashioning it, that is, the idol, with hammers and working it with his strong arm. He also gets hungry, and his strength fails, and he drinks no water and becomes weary. Another shapes wood. He extends a measuring line. He outlines it with red chalk. He works it with planes and outlines it with a compass and makes it like the form of a man, like the beauty of a man, so that it may sit in a house. Surely he cuts cedars for himself and takes a cypress or an oak and raises it for himself among the trees of the forest. He plants a fir, and the rain makes it grow. And then it becomes something for a man to burn. So he takes one of them and warms himself. He also makes a fire to bake bread. He also makes a god and worships it. He makes it a graven image and falls down before it. Half of it he burns in the fire. Over this half he eats meat as he roasts a roast. And is satisfied. He also warms himself and says, "Aha, I am warm. I have seen the fire." But the rest of it he makes into a god, his graven image. He falls down before it and he worships it. He also prays to it and says, "Deliver me, for you are my God.

0: They do not know, nor do they understand. For he has smeared over their ears so that they cannot see, their eyes so they cannot see, and their hearts so that they cannot comprehend. No one recalls, nor is there any knowledge or understanding to say, I have burned half of it in the fire, and I have also baked bread over its coals. I roast meat and eat it. Then I take the rest of it, and I make it into an abomination. I fall down before a block of wood. He feeds on ashes. A deceived heart has turned him aside, and he cannot deliver himself nor say, is there not a lie in my right hand? So, Lord, as we look at this morning, we pray your blessing on the reading and the teaching of the word. And may we have an ear to hear what the Holy Spirit is saying to the church. In Jesus' name, amen. Amen. Go ahead and be seated. Isaiah's main message here is that there is no God but God. There's no God but God. In the Pleasanton Weekly, that was published on May 10th of this year, some reporter was out on the street asking different people this question. When you're going through a difficult time for one reason or another, what brings you comfort? And the first ones, you can't see this here. See that? The first one to answer are Art and Carol Martin. Now, they're longtime members of our Calvary Chapel family here. And they say this, we turn to Jesus in prayer because he has all of the answers and a plan for our lives. We know that regardless of what difficulties we are going through in our lives, everything will turn out for the best. And I saw that. And I said, well, praise the Lord. They finally got it right. Now, what a wonderful thing. I'm sure they didn't have to go, okay, what do we do? What do we do? I'm sure it just flowed from them because they've lived this life of trusting in Jesus. Now, I'm going to read some other responses here. And please understand, I'm not making fun of them. I'm not going to make snide remarks. I'm not going to wink at you. But these are what other people turn to. And I think that we can agree that when it comes to the God who is omniscient, the God who is eternal, the God that created the world, the God that raised Jesus from the dead, the God that's going to consummate everything in eternity, everything else has to come in second place. Everything else has to be a cheap imitation of that. But here's some of the answers. Where do you turn when you're going through a difficult time? What brings you comfort? One man said, I try to connect with nature in order to be really present and in the moment. There's nothing evil about nature. But when I think of taking a stroll through the redwoods versus calling upon the name of God, there's no comparison. Another person said, I reach out to my closest friends and to my family. Obviously, there's nothing evil about friends and family. Another man says, I look to my beautiful, wonderful wife. There's nothing inherently evil about wives, right? Wait. You didn't respond right away. And this last one says, I just keep putting one foot in front of another. So kind of, pick myself up by the bootstraps kind of a thing. And again, there's nothing inherently evil or even wrong in any of those responses. But when I take and I compare that to, I'm looking to the God who created all, the God who redeems all, the God who's going to consummate all. Well, I'm going to go for that option. There's no other God but God. Amen. My friends, my family, my wife, nature, myself. There's no comparison to God. And this has been the struggle. This has been the ministry. This has been the message of Isaiah. He's impressing upon the people that the majesty, the greatness, and the goodness, and the awesomeness of God. And they have been at every turn just snubbing their nose at Isaiah. But Isaiah's got this fire burning inside him, and he will not stop trying to bring his generation to the knowledge of God. And so, you know, this question that was posed to Art and Carol and these other people there on the street, it's going to be posed to you multiple times in your lifetime. And the thing is, do you have an answer ready? Where do you go in times of difficulty? Where do you turn to for comfort for your soul? And it's good to have a spouse, to have a dog, to have a cat, to have nature, to have yourself, to have friends and family. But it's better to have the Lord. And listen, if you don't know Jesus Christ as your Lord and Savior here, we want to give you an opportunity at the end of the service to give your life and your heart to Jesus Christ. We believe with all of our hearts that He's the answer for what's happening in our nation. Can I say this? And some of you probably stone me for it. I care who's going to be our next president, but I really don't care. Because America has a spiritual problem. A spiritual problem does not have a political solution. And so you can get your guy in the White House, and guess what? The culture is still going to be going to hell in a handbasket. Washington cannot turn back an immoral tide. Washington cannot turn back spiritual darkness. Only Jesus can do that. And that's why I pray to Jesus. I don't pray to Trump or Biden. I don't say, oh, dear Joe, you know, my neighbor doesn't know the Lord. Do something about it. He can't do anything about it. Mr. Donald Trump can't do anything about it. We go to God. We go to the Lord. And so it's good to have a nature and spouse. It's good to have a president, even a godly president. But it's better. It's better to have God. In Isaiah, he just wasn't pushing for godly kings. Of course, he wanted the kings that he served under to be godly. But he was pushing for the nation to turn to God himself. Well, in verses 6 through 8, we have the fullness of God. You'll notice in verse 6, he says, there's no God besides me. In verse 7, he says, who is like me? And then in verse 8, he says, is there any God besides me? Now, this is very interesting to me because it's been about 1,300 years since the call of Abram, where the Lord comes to Abram there in Genesis chapter 12 and says, get up from your home, your relatives, your family, go to a land that I'll show you. And then Abraham goes and God makes a covenant with him. And out of Abram flow the Abrahamic people, one branch being the Jews, being the Israelites. And they all know that God made a covenant with Abraham. They know that they're the people of God. Now, if you were to go to probably even the most liberal thinking minded Jew back in Isaiah's day, and they would say, hey, Samuel, do you think your people are the people of God? Oh, yes, we're the people of God. What do you think the Ammonites are, the Edomites are, the Philistines? Oh, no. God didn't make a covenant with them. God made a covenant with us. Now, that'd be a very politically incorrect statement today, right? Well, we're all the children of God, all the nations. But back then, they knew that they were signally singled out to be the people of God. So it's been 1,300 years since the call of Abraham. And it's been about 700 years since the Exodus from Egypt and the Mosaic Covenant. And we know all about the 10 plagues, right? And God parting the Red Sea and then drowning Pharaoh and then sustaining the people through the wilderness for 40 years, then coming into the promised land and the fall of Jericho and all that. Their history was drenched with miracles. It was saturated with the power of God. Probably not one Israelite would deny the power of God. And yet, we have verses 6, 7, and 8, where God says, there's no God besides me. Who's like me? Is there anyone like me? Why does God have to continually reveal himself to the Jewish people? Why does he have to remind them about his uniqueness? You'd think the Jewish people would say, our God can do anything. He can part the Red Sea. He can fell Pharaoh. He can bring, he turned the Nile into blood. Our God can do anything. But if you were to ask these Jews alive at Isaiah's time, Do you think your God can deliver you from the Babylonian Empire? Oh, I don't know. I don't know. I don't know if he's powerful. Do you think that God can keep you in the political, social situation that you find yourself in? I don't know. I don't know. They were doubting the power and the purpose and the love of God for them. And so God had to remind them at all seasons of their history, in Egypt, in the wilderness, during the time of the judges, during the time of the monarchy, during the time of the exile, God is just impressing his uniqueness upon the people. And the thing is, with the church, we get fresh reminders every week of the power and the might of God. We always end our service with, usually I have the communion elements in here, but that's fine. I'll go down there and get them. But with the death of Christ for us, which speaks obviously of the love of Christ, and then the resurrection, the power of God seen in the resurrection. Every week, and then in the message, we're reminded, in the worship, we're reminded of the power of God and the purposes of God and the care and the love of God for us. So to me, there's two amazing things here. Number one is that Israel would forget the uniqueness of God. And it's amazing that you, that I, would forget the goodness, uniqueness of God. I'm going through trials right now. Well, the Lord will bring you through. Oh, boy, I sure hope so. No. I don't know. I know he created the world. I know he redeemed us in Jesus. I know he saved the whole world. I don't know if he could do, you know. The second thing is the patience of God. God is so patient to remind you and me every week. I love you. I'm for you. I'm beside you. I'm with you. I'm above you, behind you. I surround you. Like David said, such knowledge is too wonderful for me. It's too high. I can't attain to it. And the thing is, we need it every week, don't we? I know I do. That constant reminder of the love of God. In verse 7, the Lord says there, I am omniscient. Who is like me? Let him proclaim and declare it. Let him recount to me in order from the time that I established the ancient nation, and let them declare to them the things that are coming and the things that are going to take place. So God says, who's like me? Name the God. Point to him. Show me him. Is there anybody who's like me? And then he says there in verse 7, apply the God test. Here's the God test. He says there, let him recount it to me in order from the time that I established the ancient nation, and then let them declare to them the things that are coming. I want you to explain to me how I made everything. This is the test that God gave to Job. All through the book of Job, Job's complaining, he's griping, he's justifying himself. He's saying God's got a lot of explaining to do, you know, because he's mad at God. And then God shows up and says, Job, if you're so smart, tell me how I set the seas in their basin. Tell me how I set boundaries for them. Tell me how the sun comes out and goes through the course of its day. Talk to me about Leviathan, which is probably a dragon or a hippopotamus. The Hebrew is a little bit obscure there. Tell me about all of the animals. Tell me about the way nature works. Tell me about the heavens above. Explain it to me. Set it forth to me in order. And even science today is going, well, it could be, no. We can't explain what went before in terms of, we can describe what it is, and in some sense we can describe how it was, but why, and when, and why this and why that. We're with all of our incredible advancements today, we still can't figure the thing out, let alone predict tomorrow. This is the predictive power of prophecy. This is the deity test. This is the God test. And so God is saying to those who make idols with their hands, if your little idol's there, if they can talk, which they can't, but if they could they explain the past and can they predict the future? And so God is willing to risk his deity, if that's the right phrase, upon someone else coming along and being able to explain the past and predict the future. I'm omniscient, which means I know everything. No one else knows everything. So that's the God test. Why are we here? What's behind us? Where are we headed? What's next? Science cannot answer the question, why are we here? It can't answer the question of where are we headed? It can't answer the question of what's next. Philosophy. Now, if you've read even two pages of philosophy, you realize the philosophers can't tell us why we're here. They're puzzled themselves. That's one of the main themes of philosophy. We're trying to figure it out. Why are we here? And then, what are we supposed to be about? What's next? Where are we going? What's the end of all this? And you can read 100,000 pages of philosophy and not be able to answer those questions. Man in his science, man in his philosophy, even man in his religion is not God. They can't answer these kinds of questions. And so there in verse 7, he says, I am omniscient. No one else can do that. Verse 8 reads this, do not tremble, don't be afraid. Have I not long ago announced it to you and declared it? And you are my witnesses. Is there any God besides me or any rock? I know of none. Verse 8 tells me that the primary purpose of predictive prophecy is not to inform us of the future, but that we might find our security in God. You know, when I go to, I was in Wichita, I think last year, doing a Calvary Chapel men's retreat, and the pastor picked me up. I've never been to Wichita. I didn't even think about looking at a map, you know, in Google, just to kind of get a lay of the land kind of a thing. But I never had an ounce of anxiety as he drove me around. He said, we're going to go to this restaurant. And I never once said, well, why didn't you turn there? I don't know the way, but I know that he knows the way. And then we're driving about an hour away to the conference center. I never once said, why didn't you take that highway or that? I don't know. I'm just totally trusting in him. And he's predicting the future. We're going to go to the conference center, you know, and we're going to do this and we're going to do that. And I knew that he knew the way. And so I could just relax. And I think that the main purpose of predictive prophecy, again, isn't to let me know that this is coming and that's happening, but to go, oh, God, he's got it in control. Now, I do want to know where we're headed. And there is that, you know, intellectual curiosity kind of thing. But the spiritual purpose, I think, is to amplify the omniscience of God. And I can just rest in him. Because history's like a new city to me. It's like a strange town. I'm not sure where it's going, but the Lord does. The Lord does. He knows tomorrow, and so I can rest in that. So he says there, is there any other God besides me? Is there any other rock? I know of none. Yet, people will try to make a God equal to God. Remember, Moses was up in the Sinai for 40 days and 40 nights. And the Israelites said, where's Moses? We don't know what happened to him. And then they said to Aaron, his assistant pastor, they said to Aaron, the leader, his brother, they said, hey, we don't know what happened to Moses. Make a God for us. And so Aaron said, well, take all your earrings out. They were really into earrings and stuff back then. Take all your gold earrings out and bring them to me. And so he fashioned it into a golden calf. And he said, behold your God who brought you out from Egypt. Blatant idolatry. That golden calf didn't bring Israel out of Egypt. But they made people try to make God out of the work of their own hands. And that's what's happening right here. And that golden calf was such a cheap, cheap imitation of who the Lord really is. And really, people are no different today. So in verses 9 through 20, we have the folly of idolatry. And this is probably Isaiah's most biting satire on the whole thing of idolatry, where he says, you know, you make a pulpit out of part of the tree And the other one, you make into an idol and you bow down and you worship a block of wood. And basically, it doesn't say it in the Hebrew, but what he means is, how stupid. how dumb is that? Now, here's God who's offering himself to you, but you take that which is not God. Verses 9 through 20 tell us that idolatry is like kissing yourself in the mirror. That's what idolatry is. I mean, guys, would you rather passionately kiss your wife or kiss your reflection in the mirror? Now, I think I know the answer to that. I hope I know the answer to that. Why on earth would someone want to kiss themselves in the mirror? It reminds me of a story where a very frustrated wife, brought her husband in to see the pastor. And she said to the pastor, "My husband, he's not romantic. He never makes any advances towards me. He's just a fish. And I just feel so neglected. I feel so, unloved and the whole thing." Now, I've never practiced this before, and I don't advise this as a pastoral practice. But he got up out of his chair, and he went over, and he grabbed that woman, picked her up, and he just laid this incredibly passionate smooch on her.
1: 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Remember, unless the Lord builds a house, they labor in vain who build it.
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9: Life's most dangerous word. What do you think life's most dangerous word is? Life's most dangerous word is tomorrow. Tomorrow. Tomorrow is the road that leads to the town called never. Tomorrow is the barred and bolted door that shuts people out of heaven. Tomorrow is the devil's word. And so many have been ripped off by his strategy. I came to faith at 17. That's 10 years ago. Plus a lot more years. And some of you are older and say, well, is it too late for me? No, it's not too late for you. God will forgive you no matter what you've done, but don't put this off another day. The Bible says today is a day of salvation. The devil whispers in your ear, tomorrow, not now. The Holy Spirit whispers in your ear, come now, today, here. Oh, I know what it feels like. What am I getting myself into? It's not what you're getting yourself into. It's who's getting himself into you. Jesus Christ taking residence in your heart. You'll never be alone in life again. And you'll know that you'll go to heaven when you die. That is amazing. That's the good news. And that can be the good news in your life right now.
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17: Why is it that almost every one of you have a Band-Aid at home, but you're not using it now? Why is that? Because you don't need it right now, right? But might you need a Band-Aid sometime?
19: Yes.
17: You may need one sometime, right? But some people need them right now, right? My sermon today on the guidance of God is like a Band-Aid. Every single one of you will need the principles that we present today sometime in your life. Amen. But there is somebody here today that needs a Band-Aid right now. Somebody here today is going to walk out of this meeting today totally different. Because you've come here needing direction. You've come here needing the guidance of God. And God's going to speak to your heart today and put a Band-Aid on your soul, and you're going to know the direction to go. Let's pray. Father in heaven, we've come to open your word. We've come to study your book. We've come to get guidance from the living word of God. So speak to us through your word today. The hour of earth's history is late. There are multiple voices around us that are leading us in various directions. But we want to hear the voice of God today. So come and speak to our hearts, I pray. In Christ's name, amen. It was a quiet Sunday morning in Thousand Oaks, California. I was the speaker of It Is Written television program, and so as the result of that, Teenie and I and our family lived in a gated community, because many people who watched us on television would want to come and visit me, and many of them came uninvited. And so on this particular day, as I was sitting relaxing on a Sunday morning, the guard at the gate called, and he said, "Pastor Finley, there's somebody here to see you, I said, well, what's the name of the individual? I didn't know if it was one of our friends to come to see us or not. He gave me the name, and it was a person that I had never heard of before. And the guard at the gate said, this man is really insistent. He says that he has to see you, and he has to see you right now. He wants the address of your house. He wants to come to your house. So I said, well, you keep him at the gate. I will come down to see him. Coming to the gate, I didn't recognize the man. And the man said to me, Pastor Finley, I have been praying about this, and I have a real conviction. And the conviction is that I should leave my wife. I should leave my family. I've traveled 500 miles from Northern California, and I should come and work with you on your It Is Written staff and travel all over the world with you. Pastor Finley, I've been praying about it. Pastor Finley, that's my conviction, that I need to travel the world with you. That's what God impressed me. I said, now, my brother, where's your wife today? Well, she's back in the apartment. Does she have any source of income? No, Pastor, none at all. I said, you know what, brother? The Lord just impressed me with something. Get on the bus and go back and see your wife. Go back and take care of her. He said, I don't have any bus fare. I said, I'll tell you what to do. I'm going to get you a hotel tonight. I'll put your hotel on my credit card. And do you have any money? Well, I just have a little bit. Yeah, I got enough of your bus fare. Yeah, I think I could do that if you got me a hotel. Now, look, brother, because you think God impressed you with something doesn't necessarily mean that God impressed you with something. Do you think the Lord impressed this man to leave his wife and children and come travel the world with me? You think he impressed him through that? Although he was convicted that he ought to do something, did that make the thing he wanted to do the will of God? No. Are impressions always a safe guide? What about convictions of conscience? When a person says to you, I'm really convicted that this is what God wants me to do, is that always a safe path? How does God guide us? How do we discern the will of God? How do we separate our own feelings of what we think God's will is to knowing what God's will is? Seven principles for discerning God's guidance and knowing God's voice. If you're taking notes, you're going to write this down. This is going to be like the Band-Aid that you're going to want to put in the medicine cabinet of your mind so that when you need it, you can take it out. But there's somebody here today that's seeking the guidance of God. Somebody here today that's looking for the voice of God to speak to their heart. And God's going to speak to you. Seven eternal principles that we find in Scripture that reveal to us how to discern God's voice and the guidance of God. Here's the first principle. Read the promises of God on His guidance and believe He desires to guide you. Here is the incredible good news. God wants to guide us in making right decisions more than we want to be guided. When you're confused, perplexed, and wondering what to do in any given situation, fill your mind with the promises of God. The matter may be a small one, the matter may be a large one, but whether it's a financial decision, a decision regarding your children, a decision regarding some aspect of family life, a decision about how to best serve God or where to live, here are three promises for you. Fill your mind with the promises of God. Psalm 32, verse 8. What is the benefit of filling our mind with the promises of God? When we fill our mind with the promises of God, it gives us confidence that God's going to do what He says in our behalf and guide us. So the first step in being guided by God is filling your mind with the promises of God that leads you to have a confidence in the ability of God to guide you. Psalm 32, verse 8. You ready to read, church? I will instruct you and teach you in the way that you should go. I will guide you with mine eye. Who was saying that to David? Who was saying that? God was saying that. And what does God promise? I will instruct you and teach you in the way that you should go. I'll guide you with my eye. Isaiah chapter 58 and verse 11. Isaiah 58 and verse 11. Notice the text. The Lord will guide you continually and satisfy your soul in drought. He'll strengthen your bones. You'll be like a watered garden, like a spring of water. His waters do not fail. The Lord is going to guide you continually. And the scripture says here, he'll satisfy your soul in drought. So when you feel confused, you feel perplexed, you don't know what to do, the promise of God speaks to our hearts. Proverbs 3, verse 5 and 6. Promise after promise in the Bible. We are not specks of cosmic dust living on an earth that has no savior, that holds this world in its hands, that has no creator. The promises of God are for you and me. When you are perplexed, when you wonder what to do, when the decision before you seems to be confusing, allow the promises of God to give you guidance, the promises of God to give you encouragement. Proverbs chapter 3, verse 5 and 6. Trust in the Lord with all your heart. Lean not to your own understanding. In all your ways, acknowledge him, and he will direct your paths. Notice the promise of God. Trust in the Lord. Don't lean on your own understanding, your own impressions. We need not simply guidance, but we need a guide. Not only guidance, but we need a guide. Trusting in the Lord with all of our heart. Acknowledging him. So the first principle of divine guidance that you find in Scripture is to fill your mind with the promises of God and allow God's word to bring you into a confident relationship with Jesus, knowing that he will fulfill his promises. Now, the second principle of divine guidance is ask God for guidance. Believe he's going to guide you. Now, notice what Isaiah says in Isaiah 9, verse 6. For unto us a child is born, unto us a son is given. The government will be on his shoulder. He'll be called Wonderful, Counselor, Mighty God, Everlasting Father, Prince of Peace. Of the increase of his government there shall be no end. Now notice the text, what it says. Who is this child that is to be born? Who is this an obvious prediction about? Who is it a prediction about? Who is it?
12: Jesus.
17: Now, what does it say? Who is this child born to? For unto what? Us a child is born. Who is this son given to, everybody? Unto what? Us the son is given. He came to earth for us. He lived for us. He died for us. He ministers in heaven for us. He's coming again for us. And what is Jesus called in this text? What is he called in the text? He's the Wonderful what? Counselor. And who is he to give counsel to? To us. Look at Isaiah 11, verse 2. Jesus is a wonderful counselor. There is no better counselor than Jesus.
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17: Why is Jesus such a wonderful counselor? Because there's seven things about Jesus that are given to us in Isaiah 11, 2. The Spirit of the Lord shall rest upon him. That's upon Jesus. The Spirit of wisdom and understanding. The Spirit of counsel and might. The Spirit of knowledge and the fear of the Lord. Look, I may not have wisdom, but Jesus does. I may not have understanding, but Jesus does. I may not have adequate counsel, but Jesus can give it to me. I may not have the strength to carry out the wisdom that he gives, but he has might. I may not have knowledge, but he does. And I may not have the fear of the Lord that leads me to him, but he does. Notice, for unto us a son is given, unto us a child is born. His name shall be called, what, everybody? Wonderful. Wonderful what? Counselor. Is Jesus a wonderful counselor to you? Notice what it says in Colossians 2, verse 2 and 3. Colossians 2, verse 2, verse 3. Where is the wisdom of the ages found? We often live on the husks of human wisdom. We live on the breadcrumbs of human understanding. When there is a fountain of knowledge for us in Christ, Colossians chapter 2. Reading there, verse 2 and 3, that their hearts be encouraged, being knit together, Colossians 2, verse 2, in love and attaining to all riches of the full assurance of understanding, to the knowledge of the mystery of God, both of the Father and Christ, in whom are hidden all the treasures of wisdom and knowledge. So in Christ, we find all the hidden treasures of wisdom and knowledge. So coming to Jesus, we say, Jesus, in you are the hidden treasures of wisdom that I do not have to make this decision. But I know in coming to you, you have promised that you'd guide me. You long to guide me. Since Jesus is the knowledge of all wisdom and the fountain of all knowledge, he's able to guide us in each decision we make. When the path seems uncertain, he is our certainty. When the way is dark, he is our light. When we are insecure, he is our security. It's not simply guidance we need, it is a what? A guide. When we're confused about what decision to make, Jesus, our wonderful counselor, will show us the way. Now listen, there's a difference between wisdom and knowledge. Knowledge is the ability to ascertain facts, but wisdom is the ability to know how to use those facts. So you may have knowledge about something, but you need the wisdom from God to apply that knowledge in your given situation. I love what one author says. He says, through his wisdom, God applies his knowledge to accomplish his purposes in ways which will bring the greatest good to us and the most glory to him. So look, through God's wisdom, we come to God for wisdom. And through his wisdom, God applies his knowledge to accomplish his purposes in ways that will bring the greatest good to mankind and to us and to the most glory to him. That's Dr. Robert Leitner. So when we come to God for wisdom, he is going to share with us from the mysteries of eternity, from the abundance of his knowledge, the direction that he wants our personal lives to take. And as he does that, we have wisdom not only to know what to do, but we have the knowledge to do it. I love what Ellen White says in the book Christ's Object Lessons, page 146. So let's look at Christ's Object Lessons, page 146. Can you read it with me, please? Join me. You need not go to the ends of the earth for wisdom, for God is near. Isn't that good news? I need to go to the ends of the earth for wisdom. Why not, everybody? Where's God? Where is he? He's near. You need not go to the ends of the earth for wisdom, for God is near. It is not the capabilities you now possess. Well, I read it too fast. Let's go back and get it. It is not the capabilities you now possess or ever will have that will give you success. It is that which the Lord can do for you. We need to have far less confidence in what man can do and far more confidence in what God can do for every believing soul. Second principle of guidance is this. We believe in the promises of God that he will guide us. Secondly, now notice the way I phrase that. I did not say we believe in the promises of God that he can guide us. Is there a difference between believing in the promises of God that he can guide us and believing in the promises of God that he will guide us? Yes. Is there a difference in that?
12: Yes.
17: It's one thing for a person to say, oh, I think God can guide me, sure, in some kind of vague, shadowy way. But when I come to that crucible of decision, and I'm at the crossroads of decision, it's one thing to believe that God can guide me, but it's another thing to believe that He is present in my life, active in my life, and from the wisdom of the fountain of eternal wisdom from the ages, that He will guide me at that moment, to have confidence in what He can do. Jeremiah 33, verse 3, puts it this way. Call on me, and I will show you what? Great and mighty things you do not know. In the crucible of decision, we can open our hearts and call on Him. And He's going to show us great and mighty things. We can pray with the psalmist in Psalm 27 and verse 11. Psalm 27, 11 puts it this way. Teach me your way, O Lord. So we come to God not with our own understanding. We come to God not telling God what we want Him to do for us. We come to God with this humility, with these open hearts and open minds. And we come to God. And at times, the answer does not come immediately. So when you're seeking God for guidance, do not always expect a lightning strike out of the blue to get immediate answers. Because often God allows us to wait so that we develop patience, we develop faith, we develop trust, we are drawn closer to Him. Psalm 27, verse 14 is a very similar passage. It says, wait on the Lord, be of good courage, and He'll strengthen your heart. Wait, I say, on the Lord. So look, wait on the Lord. You find that again and again in the Psalms. David is saying, wait on the Lord. Don't get discouraged if the answer for guidance doesn't come quickly. Don't get discouraged if you seem not to see any light on the road ahead. What does the text say? Let's read the text, everybody. Psalm 27, 14, reading together. Wait on the Lord. Be of good courage. He shall strengthen your heart. Wait, I say, on the Lord. There's an author called J.I. Packer, and Packer made an interesting statement in a book called Knowing God. He says this, wait on the Lord is a constant refrain in the Psalms, and it is. It's a necessary word for God, often keeps us waiting. He is not in such a hurry as we are, and it's not His way to give more light on the future than we need for action in the present, or to guide us more than one step at a time. So when we wait on the Lord, it doesn't mean we wait in inactivity. It doesn't mean we wait and do nothing. It means when God gives us a little light, we walk in the light that He gives us, knowing that more light will come. How many of you drove a car here today? You drove a car here, okay? A good number of you. How many rode in a car here today? So let's suppose you're visiting a friend back in the countryside of West Virginia. And I mean, you're way back in the country. I mean, there are no houses around for 10 miles except your friend's cabin. And you visited with your friend all day and you've had a wonderful visit. And now it's at night and it's dark, 10 o'clock at night. And you get in your car to drive home. How far do the bright beams, now there's no street lights on this dirt road, okay? You got the picture. You got the picture in your mind. You're in a cabin. You're way back in the woods, West Virginia, way back there. It's dark. The moon is not even shining at night. There's no streetlights there. You got the picture?
14: Yes.
17: It's dark. You get in your car. How far do your bright beams shine? 350 to 400 feet. I looked it up because I knew someone was going to ask me about it after the sermon. 350 to 400 feet. That's how far they shine. You're in your car, no street lights. You got to drive 10 miles down this dirt road. It's pitch black, and the light shines 350 feet up in front. 400 feet. I'm not going with you. Tell you why I'm not riding in your car. Because 600 feet up there, it's dark. 700 feet up there, it's dark. A mile up there, it's dark. Why would I get in your car with a light that's just shining 350 to 400 feet when 600 feet it's dark, 700 feet it's dark, and a mile up there is dark? Why?
12: Because when you get there, there's going to be light.
17: Because when you go there, if you keep taking that next, drive that next 10 feet or 15 feet or 20 feet, it's going to be light up there, right? Yeah. Do what you know to be right today. Yeah. Even if you don't know what you're supposed to do tomorrow. And if you make the best decisions under the guidance of the Spirit of God today, light will shine on your path tomorrow.
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17: That leads us to this amazing statement in Testimonies, Volume 5, page 199. The visible and the invisible world are in close contact. There is a battle between Christ and Satan in our world. Could the veil be lifted, we would see evil angels pressing their darkness around us and working with all their power to deceive and destroy. Every angel in heaven wants you to make the right decision, and every angel in hell wants you to make the wrong decision. There's a battle. We wrestle not against flesh and blood, against principalities and powers, darkness. So notice, wicked men are surrounded, influenced, and aided by evil spirits. But the man or woman of faith and prayer has yielded his soul to divine guidance, and angels of God bring to him light and strength from heaven. When we submit ourselves to God in faith and prayer, and we yield our soul to divine guidance, the angels of heaven will beat back the powers of hell, and light will come. Walk in the light you have, trusting that God will give you more light at the time you need it.

0: Foundations of Freedom, a look at America's founding principles and the leaders who shaped our nation.
1: Ronald Reagan understood that freedom sometimes requires more than quiet diplomacy. It requires moral clarity. On June 12, 1987, standing before the Brandenburg Gate in a divided Berlin, Reagan issued a direct challenge to Soviet leader Mikhail Gorbachev. "Mr. Gorbachev, tear down this wall." The Berlin Wall was more than concrete and barbed wire. It represented a system that restricted movement, divided families, and denied millions the freedoms Americans often take for granted. Reagan refused to treat that division as permanent. He understood that free nations must be willing to identify the difference between liberty and oppression, and have the courage to say so. 2 years later, the Berlin Wall fell. Freedom survives when people refuse to accept tyranny as inevitable. So when freedom is challenged today, will we have the courage to defend it with the same clarity?
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5: 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The waters of the Mediterranean are beautiful to sail and lovely to see. And that's to say nothing of the people that we'll meet, friends along the way that we've seen before of 2027. We'll set sail on the 28th of August

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7: I want everything that God has for me. I don't know about you, but I want everything. So if God said I already have it, then why haven't I received it? And God said, that's the problem. You haven't received it because you don't believe that I gave it to you. So how do you show God that you really believe that he gave it to you? You begin to thank him for it. You begin to be grateful for it. You begin to say, Lord, I thank you. I already have it. I have my healing. I have my deliverance. I have my money. I have my bills. I got everything. You already gave it to me. You said it right here in your word. And God cannot lie, saints of God. Let me calm down. Whew. So if God has already given to us, listen to this. Everything pertaining to life and godliness, where is it, Brother Bob? It's all wrapped up in your thanksgiving and in your praises. Many of you could be healed today because healing is already yours. If you would just thank him and praise him for your healing, in spite of your pain, in spite of what you're going through, you just start thanking him and praising. Lord, you said I was healed. I thank you. But when you go to the doctor and the doctor to tell you that you have such and such and such and such, sometimes he tell you stuff you never heard of. You have, I went the other day, I was checking on my neck because my neck was kind of stiff. I had stiff neck. Don't look at me. You got stiff neck too sometimes. Y'all necks are stiff. So the doctor had my neck x-rayed and he said, yeah, you got the thrombosis, acaroxus, cockalaxis. I said, thank you, Lord. Hallelujah. My neck is fine. In the name of Jesus, my neck is great. I started spinning my head. I started being like Beetlejuice. Amen. I was like Beetlejuice. Just. Yeah, people repeat what the doctor said. Well, I have this and I have that. You wouldn't know it if you see it. You just heard what he said, and then you grabbed on to it. And your body But listen, when God says he's already healed you by the stripes of the Lord Jesus Christ, why can't you grab onto that? Why can't you grab onto that? Who his own self bore your sins and his body on the tree, that we being dead to sins might live unto righteousness, by whose stripes ye were healed. Are you with me, somebody? Why don't you grab onto that? Grab onto that. In spite of what the doctor said, grab onto that. Watch this now. Many of you believe the word of God, but you're not seeing the evidence in your life. Now watch this. Now ask yourself this question. Have you been blessing and praising God? Or have you been blaming and complaining, moaning and groaning, flipping and tripping? Are you with me, somebody? Take a moment, saints of God, and look back over your life, amen, for just a minute, amen, before you were saved, and see if God had his hand anywhere in your life. See if God blessed you anywhere in your life. And I have a quick testimony. I was riding my motorcycle to Los Angeles with some of my buddies. Amen. We speeding down I-5. Amen. Drinking our sauce. Amen. Hollering at the moon. We just flying when my front tire blew out. It was almost up to 80 miles an hour. My front tire blew out on my motorcycle. And watch this. My motorcycle just went out of control. It was just going all over the place. Long story short, it finally stopped and I didn't get a scratch on me. And so instead of thanking God and praising God, I got me a drink. Are you with me, somebody? To quiet my nerves and help me to think. Are you with me, somebody? Because my nerves were shot. Are you with me? Don't look at me like that. You all know what I'm talking about. But when I got saved, and filled with the Holy Ghost, the Lord spoke to me and said, you didn't give me praise. You didn't give me the glory for saving your life.

0: on that motorcycle, but it wasn't, amen, a rabbit's foot, that's the reason why you didn't get hurt or didn't get killed. He said, that was my grace and that was my mercy. So while I was yet a sinner, Christ died for me. He blessed me even before I got saved. If you look back over your life, you can see how many times his hand was on your life. His hand was on you. And you mean to tell me you can't praise him and give him the glory? It wasn't when you got saved. It was before you got saved. So many times, I found out that it was God's mercy. It was his grace and his great love for me, a sinner. The Bible said, while we were yet sinners, Christ died for us. Not after we got saved, while we were yet sinners, saints of God. He died for you and for me. And you think I need a praise leader to help me praise the Lord and give him the glory when I look back over my life and can praise and give him glory? Even when I wasn't saved, now you know I've got to praise him now and give him glory. So let's go back and take a look at David. Now David, I love to tell a story about David because David wasn't loved by his family. His brothers certainly didn't love him. They never would have thought that he would have been the king of Israel. He had those poor little raggedy sheep on the backside of the mountain back there. But David knew something. He learned something. He had him a little guitar. And he began to write him some songs, which we call Psalms. Book of Psalms is nothing but songs that David sang to the Lord with his little guitar. Are you with me, somebody? So some church told me, you know, the Lord Jesus didn't play any music. I said, no, but David did. I said, well, I don't think you should have music in the church. I said, well, they got music in heaven. I'm not trying to get in trouble with people. I'm just trying to tell you what I read in the Bible. So now watch this. Go to 134. Go to Psalms 134. Now, come on. Come on with me because I'm going to show you how to get your blessing. Is that all right? And you're the one that's holding it up, not the devil. I got something to tell you. The devil can't hold up nothing that God has for you. Are you knowing that? Come on, somebody. Come on, somebody. Give God the praise. The devil can't stop anything, any blessing God has for you. The only person can stop your blessing is Y-O-U. Some of you are stopping your own blessing because you won't forgive your baby. You won't forgive that man that hurt you, that man that molested you, that man that did you whatever, and you're holding up your blessing in the future. God says for you to forgive that man like he forgave you. Forgive that woman like he forgave you. It all starts when you can get free from your past. And you do that by forgiving those that hurt you. So David comes back in 134. Watch this now. In verse 1, he says, behold, in other words, take a good look at this. He said, bless ye the Lord. Now see, David gave you a command. He said, bless ye the Lord. In other words, you do it. He said, all you servants of the Lord. Any servants of the Lord in here? He said, which by night, some of you don't even come to night service. It's dark outside. You scared of the dark now, old as you are? Which by night stand in the house of the Lord. By night stand where? Watch this. Look at verse 2. He says, and now he tells you how to do it. See, I love David because he gives you instructions. He says, lift up your hands. Now, people that, see, in that church, they're always trying to make you do something. I'm only showing you what God is telling us to tell you. Amen. So you can get your blessing. Now, either you do it or you don't do it. One thing, God, he won't make you do it. David says in the second verse, lift up. He say, lift up. He say, lift up. Your hands. Where? I got news for you. You're in the sanctuary right now. Some of you have it. And some of you went like this. Some of you went like this. All right. You won't lift them up now. You'll lift them up after a while. You watch and see. He say, lift up your hands in the sanctuary. Watch this. And when you lift up your hands, he said, and bless the Lord. In other words, lift up your hands and begin to thank him and begin to be grateful to him. Begin to adore him. Begin to appreciate him with your hands lifted up and your mouth filled with praise. Begin to glorify him. Begin to glorify him because it didn't cost you nothing to be saved. And yet it cost him his life for you and for me. He said, lift up your hands in the sea. He's showing you how to be blessed, saints of God. And the devil will trick you to lift up your hands when Curry make a three-pointer across the field, across the court. You'll lift up your hands and holler and scream. But the Lord Jesus made a touchdown, amen, on the cross of Calvary. And you won the game, saints of God. You win in the end. You've already won. Pray, lift up your hands and give him. Watch this. Lift up your hands in the sanctuary. Watch this. And bless the Lord. Now watch verse 3. The Lord, the same Lord, the same God that made heaven and earth. Watch this. What will he do? He will bless you out of Zion. How many of you need him to bless you? How many of you want him to bless you? How many of you want those 8,000 promises in your life? David just told you how to get it. He said, you have to lift up your hands in the sanctuary and bless the Lord. And when you begin to bless him, he said, the Lord that made the heaven and the earth will bless you out of Zion. Amen. Hallelujah. So God is saying, be not deceived. God is not mocked. Whatsoever a man sows, that shall he also reap. You're not getting blessed because you're not blessing him. You don't feel his presence because you're not praising him. It's all wrapped up in your praise. I go to 135. My God, I'm hoping you can you get that? Watch 135. Let me calm down. Now watch this 135. He starts off with something that we take for granted. And what is that? He starts off by, read it. What does it say?
1: Praise the Lord.
0: Do you know there's people that deliberately sit in their car and deliberately come late to church every Sunday morning because they want to miss the praise service? You about the dumbest cuckoo clock I've ever seen in my life. The devil got you gaslighted not to be a part of the praise service, and that's where you get your blessings. Are you with me, somebody? And yet folks say, well, I don't go for all that singing. No, just preach the word. Then some people just the opposite. I want to come for the singing. I don't want to stay for the word. Because you know as soon as you hear the word, you get convicted. That's why. But notice, David starts off with 135. He starts off with, read it.
1: Praise
0: Stop right there. Now, what did he just say?
1: Praise
0: Who was here last week? What's the translation?
1: Hallelujah.
0: What's the translation?
1: Hallelujah.
0: There's my A students over here. Every time you say hallelujah, you're really given a command to say, when you say hallelujah, you're really saying,
1: praise the Lord.
0: So when you give, so most people say hallelujah, hallelujah, hallelujah. And God is saying, well, when are you going to praise me? When you say hallelujah, you're telling everybody in the room to praise the Lord. So they translated it, instead of just saying hallelujah, they translated hallelujah, which means praise ye the Lord. Most folks read that and never praise him. They say they hear hallelujah, never pray. Hallelujah is a command for you to praise the Lord. So every time you hear hallelujah, you ought to say, thank you, Lord. Try that next time somebody say hallelujah and try to use it for a nice buzzword in the church. Hallelujah, hallelujah, yeah, ta, ta, ta, ta, ta, hallelujah. You said all you're doing is telling people to praise ye the Lord. Praise the Lord. That's what you're saying. So David here is the word hallelujah is being translated into English, which is a Hebrew word, which means praise ye the Lord. David is continually reminding us that our obligation, our duty as saints of God, as servants of God, is to praise him. And he reminds us continually, praise ye the Lord. Only problem is most people read that and don't do it. Let me translate it again. You praise the Lord. It's all right for the praise leaders to praise the Lord, but why would you let the praise leaders get all the blessings? He's saying you praise the Lord. Then he comes back and puts it back in regular English. He says, praise ye the name of the Lord. He said, praise him, watch this, O ye servants of the Lord. He said, you that stand in the house of the Lord, and you that refuse to stand in the house of the Lord, you that stand in the house of the Lord, in the courts of the house of our God. Watch verse 3. Praise the Lord, for the Lord is good. Now this one will get you. Sing praises unto his name. But I can't sing, Brother Bob. Use whatever you got. You do a good job in the shower when the water's running. You can do a good job in here while everybody else is. Don't you sound good in that bathroom? The acoustics in that bathroom is just so good. Oh, you be sounding like. Praise the Lord, for the Lord is good. Now watch this. Sing praises unto his name. Let's stop right there. In other words, folks are singing songs in the church, but they're not praise songs. When God says sing praises unto the Lord, he's saying sing songs that are directed toward him. So the praise leader shouldn't come up saying, come on, come on, come on. Don't you want to go? Yeah, leave your friends and come on. Don't you want to go? Hey, go on. When you sing praises to the Lord, you sing, I love you, Lord, and I lift my voice to worship you, oh my soul. Like Bernita did today, this morning. Amen. All praise songs, they're always vertical. Congregation songs are always horizontal. They always go to the people. And there are times when you need that, and the choir sings for the people. But when you're praising God and singing, you sing to him. Did you hear what I said? When you praise God in singing, you sing unto him. I love some of y'all. You don't open your mouth. Lord, touch their mouth. Let it touch their mouth. Touch their lips. Watch what he said. Praise ye the Lord. Praise ye the name of the Lord. Praise him, O you servants of the Lord. Watch two. You that stand in the house of the Lord, in the courts of the house of our God. Watch three. Praise the Lord, for the Lord is good. Sing praises unto his name. Sing praises not to the people that's in the congregation. Sing praises unto his name. Now watch this. Watch this. He said, for it is pleasant. Now, take that word pleasant, underline it in your Bible. The translation there in the Hebrew is wonderful. Sing praises unto his name, for it is wonderful. Counselor, mighty God, everlasting Father, Prince of Peace. Sing praises to his name, for it is wonderful. And wonderful to you when you do it. So we just had praise service, and many of you did not even sing any praises to God at all. You'll be the first one to say, I didn't get anything out of the service today, Brother Bob. Brother Bob wasn't anointed. And the reason why you didn't get anything out of the service is because you didn't put anything in the service. Then some folks say, yeah, I put money in the service. Yeah, but your money was, that giving money was for you. How many know God doesn't need your money? You need to give it. Are you with me, somebody? So you can get more. That was for you. God desires your thanksgiving and he desires your praises. But for some strange reason, it's so hard for people to give God praise. So I like to think of the church. I'm going to get in trouble. Don't write me. The church is like a bank. If you don't make a deposit, please don't go there trying to make a withdrawal. Because the police will have you. My friends say the police. So I believe God blessed me to praise him. Watch this. Not when I was born, but when I was born again. And we didn't learn that when we were born again. We didn't learn that we are to praise the Lord. We learned that we were supposed to come to church, give money. We didn't learn that we were supposed to praise God. And then they got the purpose-driven church. They got your purpose. What is your? Most people in the church, I want to find out my purpose. Your purpose is to praise the Lord. Your purpose is to give him the glory. Your purpose is to open your mouth and begin to thank him and bless him and appreciate him and adore him and magnify him. That's your purpose. And watch God then bless you like never before. I don't know about you, but it's a miracle that I stand before you today. When I look back over my life, I have to praise and I have to thank him continually. I have to give him all the glory, all the honor, all the praise. I've got to magnify the Lord because he brought me from a mighty long way. And I thank God if he did it for me, he can do it for all of you today. But I've learned to praise him. I've learned to give him glory. I'm thankful. I'm grateful. Can I take one more minute? Come on, we're still early. Can I take one more minute? Look at something for me. Go to 145. Okay, I'm sorry. When you have it, say amen.
1: Amen.
0: Pick up verse 1. Well, you got it?
1: Yeah.
0: Now watch this. David uses another word. He uses the word extol. David comes out in 145 and he says, I will extol thee, my God, O King. Did you see that? That word extol, and you said it perfectly, it means praise. So David is saying the same thing to us, nothing differently. He's saying, I will praise thee, my God, O King. Watch this. And I will bless thy name. Watch this. It'll get you. Forever and ever and ever and ever. If I can keep it going. And ever. Watch this. Watch this. Verse 2. Watch verse 2. Watch this. Every day. We got some Sunday only Christians. Hello, somebody. But God said, but David is saying, every day will I bless thee. And every day I will praise thy name forever and ever and ever. I like to keep it going. And ever and ever and ever. Then he says in verse 3, great is the Lord. See, that's blessing him. Great is the Lord. Greater than your pain. He's greater than your sorrow. He's greater than your problem. He's greater than your situation. He's greater than your loss. He's greater than your, he's greater than great. He's greater. Great is the Lord and greatly to be praised. And his greatness, watch this word, is unsearchable. Underline that word in your Bible because the translation of that word is his word, the greatness of his word is beyond your understanding. Woo, glory to God. Glory to God. Now, they're trying to make artificial intelligence right now. And I just heard this latest thing on artificial intelligence. And for you to beware, because artificial intelligence now is able to clone your voice. And it will call your family members or your friends. And they will really think it's you because they identify you by your voice. And that thing can clone your voice and give your friends and family and whatnot a message. Yet it didn't come from you. But you would swear up and down. That is, I know that. I know that's Bob Jackson. I know that's his, that old growly ruffle. I know that old whiskey. I know that old voice. And I said, I didn't call you. The artificial intelligence now is trained how to mimic your voice. So he said, from now on, when you talk to your friends and relatives and whatever, give them a code which identifies you specifically. So the artificial intelligence don't know it. So they can know it's really you. That's how Satan is just infiltrating this world with every diabolical thing he can think of to steal and kill and destroy your life. Did you see that? So when David says in that second verse, pick it up there again. Every day will I bless thee and I will praise thy name forever and ever. Great is the Lord and greatly to be praised, and his greatness is beyond our understanding. Did you see that? Sister called me on the phone day before yesterday, and she said, Bishop, all excited, Bishop. I said, yes, what is it? She said, somebody told me that you just had a stroke. You had a stroke. I said, what? You just had a stroke. I said, that's nothing but a lie. I said, I'm Tony Tiger. I quickly grabbed that lemon and got me some water and got me some sugar and made me some lemonade. Are you with me, somebody? And gave God the praise. The enemy's always trying to put something on you. But let me tell you, you don't have to take it when you know what God says about you. I'm fearfully and wonderfully made. Devil, get away from me in the name of Jesus. I was diagnosed with cancer. They told me, they said, you got 5 prostate cancer, Black men get your prostate checked, because I'm telling you, it's a silent killer in our community. And the man told, the doctor said, I had 5 years to live. That was in 2010. And I'm still here in the name of Jesus, giving God the praise. Cancer free, by the way. Cancer free. Are you with me, somebody? Don't tell me our God is not a healer. Don't tell me that he's not a deliverer. Don't tell me what he can't do. If you learn how to praise him and bless him and begin to thank him and stand on his promises, how many know he will come through for you?
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11: Ronald Reagan understood that freedom sometimes requires more than quiet diplomacy. It requires moral clarity. On June 12, 1987, standing before the Brandenburg Gate in a divided Berlin, Reagan issued a direct challenge to Soviet leader Mikhail Gorbachev. Mr. Gorbachev, tear down this wall. The Berlin Wall was more than concrete and barbed wire. It represented a system that restricted movement, divided families, and denied millions the freedoms Americans often take for granted. Reagan refused to treat that division as permanent. He understood that free nations must be willing to identify the difference between liberty and oppression, and have the courage to say so. 2 years later, the Berlin Wall fell. Freedom survives when people refuse to accept tyranny as inevitable. So when freedom is challenged today, will we have the courage to defend it with the same clarity?
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19: Life's most dangerous word. What do you think life's most dangerous word is? Life's most dangerous word is tomorrow. Tomorrow. Tomorrow is the road that leads to the town called never. Tomorrow is the barred and bolted door that shuts people out of heaven. Tomorrow is the devil's word. And so many have been ripped off by his strategy. I came to faith at 17. That's 10 years ago. Plus a lot more years. And some of you are older and say, well, is it too late for me? No, it's not too late for you. God will forgive you no matter what you've done, but don't put this off another day. The Bible says today is a day of salvation. The devil whispers in your ear, tomorrow, not now. The Holy Spirit whispers in your ear, come now, today, here. Oh, I know what it feels like. What am I getting myself into? It's not what you're getting yourself into. It's who's getting himself into you. Jesus Christ taking residence in your heart. You'll never be alone in life again. And you'll know that you'll go to heaven when you die. That is amazing. That's the good news. And that can be the good news in your life right now.
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0: Welcome to the Narrow Path radio program, hosted by Steve Gregg. 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
2: Good morning, Steve. If I could, I just want to read three quick verses, and then I have a couple of questions. The first one is Ezekiel 18:20. It says, "The soul that sinneth, it shall die. The son shall not bear the iniquity of the father, neither shall the father bear the iniquity of the son." And then the second one is Deuteronomy 24:16. "The father shall not be put to death for the children, neither shall the children be put to death for the fathers. Every man shall be put to death for his own sin." And then finally, Exodus 11:5, it says, "And all the firstborn in the land of Egypt shall die, from the firstborn of the Pharaoh that sitteth upon the throne, even unto the firstborn of the maidservant that is behind the mill." So my question is, first of all, do you see a contradiction in those three verses? And do you think that is something a just God would do?
3: Well, I do think it is something that a just God did, because I believe God is just. As far as the contradiction, I don't, because in Deuteronomy 24, this is not making a statement about all events in history, that, you know, innocent people will never die for their father's sins. Actually, many people died in every war that their fathers started, and many times children have died in wars, and that's not just biblical wars, just throughout history. If it was a prediction that there would never be a case where a child died because of his father's sins, then that would certainly be a false prediction. But what Deuteronomy is doing is giving legislation about how the Jews were, or how Israel was supposed to legislate penalties for criminals, and God was forbidding them to execute the whole families or the children of criminals. Just because a man was a criminal, you couldn't kill his whole family for that. And in some societies in the ancient world, they did that kind of thing. God said, no, you can't do that. You can only kill the guilty party. And likewise in Ezekiel, he's talking about the judgment that's coming on Jerusalem with the Babylonian invasion. And he's saying that the Jews were saying, well, our fathers have sinned and now we're suffering these consequences. And God says, no. People are suffering consequences for their own sins. You're not suffering the consequence of your father's sins. The person who sins is going to suffer the consequences of it here. And he's talking specifically about the judgment that God was bringing on Jerusalem in that case. Actually, those who weren't sinning against God fled to Egypt and were not destroyed in that. So it was a prediction about this particular event. But neither of these statements are general statements that you'll never find a child dying for his father's sins. Actually, to tell you the truth, every aborted child not everyone, but a great number of aborted children die because of their parents' sins. The children are innocent enough. Likewise, the children in Egypt who died, if they were infants or if they were young, they certainly were not dying for their own sins because they hadn't committed any. Although many of the firstborn probably were not infants and may have been adults. You know, when a child dies in a general sweeping disaster, the child dies innocent before God. And as I understand it, everybody dies, whether they're innocent or not. We're all going to die. The best of people are going to die, and the worst of people are going to die. It's universal. Everyone's going to die. The question is, what is God going to do about people after they die? As far as I'm concerned, as I understand the scriptures, children, when they die, die on good terms with God. I believe that there's an age of accountability. When a child dies before they've reached that age of accountability, that they die on good terms with God. So any truly innocent party who dies in a general calamity, you know, I believe dies on good terms with God if they're really innocent. And then, you know, their eternity is really what matters a lot more than how long any of us live. I mean, if somebody doesn't believe in eternity, then, of course, they wouldn't be sympathetic toward this answer. But the Bible clearly teaches there is an eternal destiny for every person. And that being so, whatever ends up being our case in eternity is far more important than the few days we live on this earth. Now, in the case of the children dying in Egypt, this was a case of a general judgment on a nation, a partial judgment, which took only the firstborn in that case. In other cases, where God sent fire and brimstone on Sodom and Gomorrah, of course, that took out everybody, men, women, and children, and many innocents died in that case. Same thing with the flood in Noah's day. There are many situations in the world, tsunamis and earthquakes and wars and terrorist attacks and things like that, where innocent people die, not because they've necessarily sinned, but because there's a bunch of people die in one location, and they happen to be among them. Now, the words in Deuteronomy are not talking about that kind of thing. It's talking about how the judges of Israel are supposed to administrate punishments to criminals. And it's made very clear that they are not supposed to punish the families of the criminals just because of the criminals' crimes.
2: But aren't the first two verses showing God's character? Shouldn't there be a consistency? You know, if God is telling Israel, this is how I want you to conduct yourself because that is the way I conduct myself. I mean, isn't there a contradiction there?
3: Not exactly, because there are some. It's like, you know, if there's a bank being robbed or a crime being committed in progress in our town, if I pull out a gun and shoot the criminal, I'll probably go to jail because I'm not authorized to do that. But if somebody who's authorized to enforce the law shows up and it ends up being a gunfight and he kills the criminal, there'll be no prosecution against him for that because he's not me. I'm an ordinary citizen, and that person is an authorized government official, you know, a law enforcement official. God is the judge of the universe, and frankly, he decides how everyone will die and when they'll die. And an awful lot of people die due to no fault of their own. I mean, there are babies who die at birth or shortly after birth. There are good people who die, missionaries who catch Ebola because they're trying to help people in a foreign country, or people who are innocently driving on the freeway and a drunk driver hits them and kills them. These kind of things happen all the time. This is the way the world is. Now, we could say that in every case when someone dies, God could have prevented it because he's sovereign. He could do what he wants. Or we could say, well, God has declared that everyone who has ever sinned is going to die. And this being so, the real issue is not when or how we die, but on what terms with God we die. And as I said, God has the right to take out a whole society if he wants to. He's God. But he's not inconsistent in telling us not to do that. Now, if he does tell someone to do that, like he told Israel to do that to the Canaanites, God's authorized to do that as well. One thing that we need to take into consideration is we don't have God's authority or his prerogatives. He does desire for us to have his character. He wants us to love even our enemies, and he loves his enemies. And when he wipes out a society, it's not because he doesn't love people. It may seem like it, but of course, at the judgment is when we'll see what his love looks like. When people die, it doesn't mean God was against them. Children who die, for example, like the firstborn of Egypt, if some of them were babies, God wasn't against those babies. It was a punishment on the parents. But likewise, David lost a baby through his own adultery. You know, God took the baby, but the baby is not lost. The baby's with the Lord, I believe. So to say that God can do certain things in the administration of justice in the universe, or even since he has the authority to decide when I will die or when anyone else will die, because everyone's going to die sometime, the only question is when, and that's God's prerogative, is not the same thing as saying, therefore, I have the right to decide when someone's going to die, because I don't. I'm not God. God is in a position of governance, universe that is not paralleled by anyone else's position.
2: I'm not a parent, but I've heard it said that there is nothing more painful than losing a child. And I can just imagine people in Egypt, you know, losing a child for something they had absolutely no say in, you know.
3: Well, actually, they did have a say in it because they could put blood on their doorpost, as God said to do, and then the angel would not strike their home. There actually was given a warning to them that if they would do a certain thing that God commanded, and many people did it and were spared, that they would be spared. And there were even Egyptians, not only Israelites, who did that, who were afraid of what might happen, and they followed God's instructions, and they were spared. So nobody lost a child in that particular incident, except people who just refused to do what God said, in which case they had even been warned what would happen if they didn't. But I guess they just took their chances. And taking your chances that God's going to not fulfill his threats is not a very wise thing to do.
2: Well, thanks for taking my call, Steve.
3: All right, Alec, it's hard on our emotions to think about these subjects, but, you know, the world is full of things that are very hard on our emotions, and we just have to kind of look at them as much as possible rationally and say, well, what's really going on here? What's the, you know, what principles does God operate upon? And I've looked at all those things a great deal, and I personally don't think there's anything there that reflects negatively on the character of God. Only if God would send people to hell and torture them forever when they had no opportunity to go anywhere else, that would reflect very negatively. But that people die. See, I had a wife who died when she was 25 years old. I didn't expect that to happen. She was a good person. It was through no fault of her own. It was a careless driver that hit her, and she was killed instantly. And, you know, that was something that I didn't see that coming. But when people asked me if I was angry at God for that, I thought, why in the world would I be angry at God? You know, when I married her, I knew she was going to die. I didn't know she'd die at age 25, but I knew I was marrying a mortal human being who would die someday, and that it wouldn't be happy for me when she died. Whether she died at age 25 or age 85 or 95, it wouldn't be happy. It's the fate of all people. They all die. And God, I feel, has every right to decide when I will die, when my children or my wife will die. Certainly I will be sorry when they die, if they die before I do. And I was very sorry when my wife died. But I didn't ever think that God needed to explain himself as if somehow my family was the one that was supposed to be immune from what all people experience, namely death, nor that we have any, you know, claim on ourselves dictating how God's going to let us die or when. The real issue is, do we die prepared to meet God? If we're prepared to meet God, Paul said to die is gain. It's not a crisis for the person dying, only for the survivors. As you said, it is very hard for people to lose a family member. Alec, I appreciate your call very much, and thank you for talking to us today.
4: All right, let's talk to Rebecca.
5: Hi, great to talk to you again.
4: Yes.
5: My question today is, why do you think God made the universe so big, and do you think there could be life on other planets?
4: Well, I mean, there could be life on other planets. We don't know what God may or may not have done in that respect. If it was proven that there was life on other planets, it would not have any negative impact on the Christian faith. On the other hand, you know, the evidence that there is life on other planets is still, I think, nebulous. We haven't really gotten any signals from life on other planets, although the SETI project has been endeavoring to search the skies for any kind of radio transmissions from other galaxies or other solar systems, and has gotten nothing for many decades. Of course, there are sightings of things that people think might be from other planetary systems, but of course what they really are is not really known. They may be the products of intelligent life somewhere else in the universe, or they may be something else that we don't know about that's not being made known to the public. So I can't really argue whether there's likely to be life on other planets. I can say that if it turned out that there was, it would not contradict anything that the Bible says that I know of, and therefore it would not have a negative impact on our faith in the Bible. Why did God make the universe so big? Well, I'm not sure how big it needed to be for his purposes. I guess some people think, why is the earth so small? They say, how can you think that God's focus of activity is on such a small little particle out in a huge universe as the earth is? You know, compared to the universe, we're smaller than a grain of sand. And therefore, you know, to think that Earth is the center of God's activity and relations with his creatures, it seems arrogant on the part of many people who look at the Christian view about that. And yet I would say, well, how small do you want the universe to be in order for the Earth to be comparatively large? You could make the Earth a million times larger than it is, it would still be a speck in the universe. I assume the Earth is the size that it needed to be in order for God's purpose to be fulfilled. Why he filled space with other planets and other stars and systems like that is not something he's revealed to us. So I don't know the answer to that. Size is not what determines the importance of a thing, of course. I'd rather have a large growth on my arm than a small malignant growth in my brain. The size of the thing isn't what matters. It's the importance, its location, it's what's going on there. And so to say the Earth is small compared to the rest of the universe doesn't tell us one thing about its importance. Man is small compared to a mountain, but a man is far more important than a mountain in the grand scheme of things, at least in terms of the progress of human history. The size of the Earth in comparison to the large universe doesn't have any bearing on Christian claims about God's focus upon the Earth, at least as near as I can tell.
5: Okay, thank you.
4: Okay, Rebecca, thanks for your call. God bless you. All right, we're going to talk to Ken from Diamond Bar, California. Ken, welcome to The Narrow Path. Thanks for calling.
6: Yes, hello. I have a biblical genealogy question. This is on Genesis chapter 5 and 11, Adam to Abraham.
4: Mm-hmm.
6: Now, these two chapters seem to be cause a lot of emotion.
4: Really?
6: They are very precise, and they give extra detail and no indication of gaps, and it's deeply concerned with numbers and ages. However, the ancient Hebrews also foremost seemed concerned with projecting perfection, fullness with their numbering, and supplying a non-breaking link from Adam to the flood. So my question is, the Genesis genealogy account, is it supposed to be historical, or can we just view it as presenting a complete linkage pattern with perhaps the word son meaning descendant?
4: Yeah. Well, it has been taken both ways. And you mentioned it's an emotional subject. I'm not sure who would find it an emotional issue to dispute whether it's whether any generations are left out or not. I personally don't think any generations are left out, and it looks to me as if it's meant to be a complete genealogy. But I'm very much aware of the fact that begot, some people say, means not just simply to become the father, but to become the ancestor of somebody. And so if it says at such and such an age, so-and-so became the ancestor of someone else, but he did so by begetting the grandfather of that person or something, and there, thus in doing so, you know, became the ancestor, I can see that people could argue that. That doesn't seem very natural to me. It doesn't seem like a natural way of understanding it. On the other hand, I can't see why I would get emotional if somebody had a different view than I had on it.
6: Right. Okay. I guess it's the chapters where someone wants to age the earth or age how long ago Adam was.
4: I realize that. I realize that. That's the whole reason for the argument, is to put the creation of Adam further back than the 6,000 years that the genealogies would suggest. But again, that's even something I'm not sure why anyone would get emotional about. Why would I care if Adam was created 6,000 years ago or 10,000 years ago? I mean, I have an opinion, but if someone differed from my opinion, I can't imagine what would be at stake.
6: All right, okay. So there's no reason for those two chapters to really to be controversial.
4: Well, I mean, controversial, I would say the passages seem pretty clear. But if somebody says, you know, I'm seeing a possibility of taking it a slightly different way, and if they're doing it honestly, even if I think they're making a mistake, I can just say, well, okay, you can see it that way if you want to. It's not an, I don't see why it has to be a big controversy.
6: Right. Okay.
4: Yeah.
6: Okay, and something very related. I'll be quick, because I don't know if there's anyone else on the line.
4: Yes.
6: Now, like, this is just something that occurred to me. Okay, you have the 70 weeks of Daniel.
4: Mm-hmm.
6: Now, 7 is the numeric symbol of perfection. 10 is the numeric symbol of fullness. Why can't that be explained as really a prophecy of 69 weeks with the one extra week added on just to reach that so-called magical 7 and 10.
4: Oh, in other words, that the prophecy really is fulfilled in 483 years with the coming of Christ the first time.
6: Correct. And,
4: That would and because out. And because that comes so close to 490, that it's just rounded up to make it 70, because that's a nice round number. Just like we might, some people believe, for example, that in the book of Judges, where every judge is said to have ruled for 40 years and then died, except for Gideon, who ruled for 80 years and then died. Some people say, well, isn't that coincidental that 12 different judges would all, you know, come to power and die in after they'd, you know, judged Israel for 40 years and not 41 or 39 or any number of that? And then, of course, Saul reigned for 40 years and died, and then David reigned for 40 years and died, and Solomon reigned for 40 days, so 40 years and died. So it does, you know, it almost begins to look like a round number, like meaning a generation. And there are people who suggest that to be the case. Again, I don't have the I don't have enough knowledge. I don't know if any of us do, to know that this was not a literal number. They could have it could have been literal in every case. It seems very coincidental, unless of course it's providential. If God wanted them all to be 40 years, then it would be 40 years. But there are people who take some of these things as round numbers, and so the same kind of person might understand the 70 weeks simply to be rounding it up from, you know, it really was 69 sevens, but that's so close to 70, and 70 would be such an important symbolic number that they just rounded up. Again, I don't see a need to explain it that way. I've got no problem with the 70 weeks being literal. But once more, if somebody saw it a different way, it's not one of those things I could easily get excited
6: right.
4: about.
6: Yeah. It would get rid of that awkwardness of stretching it out to the stoning of Stephen's or to 70 A.D. or either
4: but
6: 2,000 plus year gap that many
4: if you make it a literal 70 weeks, you do have to explain what happened to the last 3.5 years after Messiah was crucified. And you're right, some people would suggest that takes us up to the stoning of Stephen or to the conversion of Saul of Tarsus. Some might say there's a short gap from there until the 3.5 years of the Jewish war ending in 70 AD. And some people make, of course, a huge gap of 2,000 years between the 69th and the 70th week. There's all kinds of conventions that people use for this kind of thing. And some of them, I think, are more tolerable than others. But it does create a difficulty no matter which view you take. And so I guess the question would be, which difficulty are you willing to live with?
6: Right. Okay. Let you do it.
4: Okay, Ken. Thanks for your call. Good talking to you. I appreciate your call today. All right. Our next caller is Dale from Oregon, and we're going to be taking a break at the bottom of the hour. If we have to interrupt, we'll take you again at the beginning of the second half hour. But go ahead.
7: Okay. Hi, Steve. Your earlier conversations were on divorce. I have a question on the other side. What are the implications in marriage as far as the need for a state-approved document, or can you just take your vows before God to be married?
4: Well, first of all, the Bible does not require a state document for marriage at all. And I've often thought that it was a mistake that the church made in joining itself with state power to allow the state to license marriages and divorces, for the simple reason that, of course, the state back then understood what marriage and divorce was back in the, you know, English common law. Nowadays, the state has no idea what marriage is. Obviously, they'll marry people of the same sex. They'll marry people who have been wrongfully divorced. They'll marry anyone who wants to be married, frankly, nowadays. And they'll grant divorces to anyone who wants to be divorced. So, in other words, the state doesn't have the competence to license marriages and divorces, and they've proven it by not even knowing who they should marry or who they should divorce. However, I don't think it's wrong to get a state license if you get married, but the Bible does not require it. The Bible does not require that the state be involved at all in marriage. Some people choose it because they feel there's some kind of legal protection, but the state won't protect it. You know, the state does not protect marriage. And so, you know, in biblical times, people not married by the state, they were married by the community, by their parents. The parents of the bride and the parents of the groom would agree to the marriage, and they'd have a public ceremony with the whole village or their friends. I think marriages should be witnessed, preferably by the entire families of the couple, maybe even by the whole church. But I don't think that the state has to be allowed involved in the situation. All right, we're going to be taking a break in about a minute. I thought I've got a few seconds before the music starts playing. 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

0: Welcome to the Narrow Path Radio Program, hosted by Steve Gregg. 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
1: Dale from Oregon, we were just talking to. Are you still there?
2: Yes, I am. I have a further question.
1: Okay, go ahead.
2: If I were to want to say my vows before God and not have the license, what would that have to involve? A pastor? Would his license be in jeopardy to say, you know, the vows without having a state-approved license? Or what process would you suggest to go through to be married without a state license?
1: The Bible doesn't say that anyone in particular has to officiate. I think that Christians, when they get married, should get married before a Christian fellowship. I mentioned before our break that I think their parents on both sides should be there and approving, if possible, their family and friends. But I think that a marriage is adding a family to the body of Christ. Even if the two individuals were already in the body of Christ, they're now going to be a family in the body of Christ. And the body of Christ has every reason to have an interest in hearing the vows made so that they can hold the couple accountable. Now, the person who's, up front, if there's someone officiating, does not have to be a minister. We don't have any such thing as ordained ministers in the Bible. Not the sort that we think of now as ordination. There are people, of course, that the apostles laid hands on and made elders out of them, but the Bible doesn't say that they had to be involved in the weddings. Although in the second century, Ignatius, one of the church fathers, the Bishop of Antioch, he actually wrote in his letters that people should not get married without a bishop present. But he didn't think they should take communion or be baptized or do much of anything of importance without a bishop present. And he was certainly going beyond Scripture in that. I can't see any reason to object to having a minister do it. And when I was married, I had a minister do it, although I didn't feel it was absolutely necessary. I just think, why buck that particular tradition if I recognize a man as a minister of God and I'm making vows before God and before a church? There's certainly nothing wrong with having a minister do it. Now, of course, if a man's not a minister, there will be no option of getting a state license unless he's a judge or a sea captain. I think that, as far as a minister risking his license by marrying somebody and not going forward and getting the court to approve it, I don't know that there's any such risk. A man who cared about that might look into it. Of course, there's nothing in our land that forbids people simply

0: to live together without a marriage license. People do it all the time. In fact, I think the majority of couples are doing that now, living together without a marriage license. I don't think it's right. I believe it's a sin to live together unmarried. But the state doesn't require a license to live together. So if that couple, foregoing a marriage license from the state, nonetheless allows the church to license their marriage, as it were, to hear their vows and give their approval, I would think that is every bit biblically as sound. I've said for many years, probably as long as I've been on the air, which is about 20 years now and longer, that I think the church should be licensing its own marriages, because the church has a different standard for what a marriage is than the state has. And the state's license doesn't really count for anything except for some kind of legal thing. It's not really, it doesn't have any moral value, because the state, again, will marry people who aren't even eligible for marriage according to Scripture, and they'll divorce people who aren't eligible for divorce according to Scripture. So the state really is absolutely incompetent when it comes to the issue of marriage and divorce. It has become more so in just the past few years. So I think the church is going to be sorry if they link their marriages too closely with those that the state approves of. There are many people who are saying the same thing I'm saying, although I was the first person I knew that said it, because I was saying it decades ago. But I'm now hearing more mainstream people saying, you know, the church is going to have to pretty much have their own, religious ceremony, covenant, that's not related to the state, if we're going to avoid, for example, marrying same-sex couples or whatever. But as far as your own desire to do so, I would just say, if there isn't a minister you know, let me put it this way, if there is a minister, if you're in a church and there's a minister of that church, I think, if he wants to do the ceremony and wants to do it the way you want it done, then I think that'd be fine and good. If he doesn't want to, then the Bible doesn't say that there has to be a minister there. But of course, the more you deviate from the customary way of getting married, the more you're going to raise eyebrows about your marriage in the future from people. And if you don't mind that, then, you know, if you just want to go by what the Bible says, I believe that you make vows to each other in some kind that are witnessed. And I think the more witnesses, the better, because to tell you the truth, the purpose of witnessing somebody doing their vows, the purpose of going to a wedding, is not just so you can have champagne and dance afterwards. The reason you go to a wedding is to hear two people make a solemn, lifelong commitment to each other, sworn in the name of God, and holding them accountable to it. The more people who are willing to hold them accountable to it, the safer that marriage is going to be when they are tempted to break it up. And almost all people at one time or another have some measure of temptation to break their wedding vows. I'm very thankful in a marriage where I've never had that temptation, but I certainly know of very few marriages where there's absolutely no temptation whatsoever in that area. So when there's temptation to break the vows, that's where the people who heard those vows are supposed to knock on your door and say, hey, you can't get out of this. We heard you promise God, and we heard you promise your spouse. No doubt your spouse would never have agreed to have children with you if they'd known you were lying when you made that oath. And you know, the children are now going to be endangered. And anyone who says that children are not endangered by divorce is simply like an ostrich with their head in the sand. Although ostriches don't really put their head in the sand, this person really does have their head in the sand. If they think that children are not negatively affected by divorce, they always are. And some of them disastrously so. So anyway,
1: a couple of other just thoughts that I've, not that, that I'm arguing, because I agree with you, but arguments that have come to me. Well, if they do that, then you're not abiding by the laws of the land, and we're to abide by the laws of the land. The other thing is, what kind of an example are you setting to those around you if you don't have a marriage license and you get married?
0: You know, if anyone's concerned about that, then there's not much problem getting a marriage license, because anyone who wants to can get one these days. But as far as abiding by the laws of the land, there's no law of any land in the Western Hemisphere that I know of today that requires people to get a marriage license before they live together and have kids. There's no law. There's no law forbidding anyone who wants to live together and have kids together. So if you don't get a marriage license and you live together and have kids, you're not breaking the laws of the land. You may be breaking the laws of God if you have not been married in his sight. You know, and being married in his sight is not at all the same thing as being married in the sight of the state.
1: Okay, and there, in this case, there's no, I mean, they're older people and there's no, you know, children involved, or there's, yeah. It's made more for a financial decision. And people have said, well, if you trust God, you wouldn't be worried about your finances. But
0: you mean, you
1: know, if they get married, they lose a portion of their finances.
0: I see.
1: They don't get married, they continue to have the
0: I'll
1: finances.
0: Tell you something, something slightly humorous and maybe a little shocking. I knew a couple that were happily married and are still happily married. And about 20 years ago, they got a legal divorce. Though they never moved out, they never ended their marriage because they didn't want to, because there was a marriage penalty on taxes, and it happened at the time. I think Bill Clinton was the president at the time, and they objected to putting more money into his programs, and so they thought, well, we'll file as two single people. Now, obviously that's kind of shocking, and I'm not saying that's a good thing to do, but I understand the mentality of people who say, listen, a legal paper of marriage only has tax ramifications. It doesn't have anything else anymore. You can have two people who are not at all able to marry in the sight of God who get a marriage license from the state. And you can get two people who have no right to be divorced getting a divorce from the state. But of course, we have an awful lot of people who don't think outside the box and they don't think biblically. They think instead of, you know, traditionally, and you're going to find some people would object if you don't have a marriage license and you're married in some other way. I guess that's just something you'll have to weigh the risks about.
1: Okay. Thank you so much. I mean, I agree with you, and you just reinforced my mind, but I think it's more the traditional church or the traditional thinking that
0: is arguing against it. It is the traditional thing, but I'll just tell you, in my own case, I have believed this way for decades. But when I got married about 6 years ago, a little less than 6 years ago, we got a marriage license anyway because we were concerned about the testimony. We knew that there are people who are just wrapped up in such tradition, and we found no harm in it. You know, we considered that that's not what makes us married. What makes us married is that we made a vow before God, and we've got to keep that vow whether the state requires us to or not. But we got a license anyway, simply to avoid offense, and that may be something you should pray about too.
1: Okay, thank you so much, Steve.
0: All right, God bless you. Bye now. 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We have a website, thenarrowpath.com, where you can avail yourself of hundreds of resources that are free. Everything we offer there is free. Now, you can find my books mentioned there, but we don't sell them. We don't sell them, but someone else does. I wrote a book many years ago, back in 1997, which is still in print, from Thomas Nelson Publishers. It's called Revelation Four Views, a Parallel Commentary. And in 2013, I wrote a book on the three views of hell, called All You Want to Know About Hell, Three Christian Views of God's Final Solution to the Problem of Sin. These books both are published by Thomas Nelson and are both for sale, but not by me, because it's one of my convictions that we don't sell anything in this ministry. But Thomas Nelson sells them, and so you can get them at christianbook.com if you want to, or amazon.com, or preferably go to a local Christian bookstore and order it so that those people can stay in business if possible. Okay, let's talk to Reggie from Des Moines, Washington. Hi, Reggie. Welcome to The Narrow Path. Thanks for calling.
2: Good afternoon, Steve. I just had a simple question about the earlier callers and the idea of getting married in the eyes of God and in surrounded by Christians versus the legal governmental fashion and being having it done with someone with a license. But it sounded like there was kind of a monetary impetus for doing so by the one gentleman caller, and wouldn't that put him in a position of then being a liar when you have to fill out the forms that say we're single to the government to avoid taxes? It seems kind of like approaching an idea of marriage from the wrong viewpoint.
0: Yeah, I would never allow financial or economic considerations to determine a thing like that if I were making a decision about it. I suppose the person could argue this way, that if they don't have a marriage license from the state, then as far as the state's concerned, they're not married. Even if they tried to claim to be married, the state wouldn't recognize it because they don't have a marriage license. So they would have to say, they'd have to file as single. Even though they've had a religious ceremony, they consider themselves married, they'd have to file as single because they don't have a marriage license. And that is confusing. I'm not necessarily recommending that people not get a marriage license. I think it's less complex if you get one. And I think that someday churches may, as a matter of course, issue their own licensing to their own members who get married. And it may be that, you know, the state will be so far removed from any conception of marriage in its thinking that Christians could ever approve that they'll just eventually stop getting marriage licenses from the state. But that's not the point we're at yet, because Christians still find it. There's no real problem that I know getting a marriage license. Now, many years ago, someone told me that the laws of the land state, that if you get a marriage license from the state of California, for example, which is where I live, then any fruit of that marriage, your children, are considered to be property of the state of California. Now, I've heard that from a number of sources, but I haven't really seen it on the books, so I can't verify that that's true. But if that is true, that would be maybe one reason for people to not want to get a license that way. But, yeah, you wouldn't want to lie. It's just that if you don't have a state marriage license, then according to the state, you're not married. You know,
2: well,
0: to the,
2: maybe we've reached the point where the legal form should say something, married and married by what? You know, what organization? Because I guess now with same-sex marriage, people who are those of faith may consider that the legal definition no longer sort of applies to them because it's too broad. So it's really sad to get into mincing words over such an
0: idea
2: that's supposed to be a holy concept.
0: And yeah, and the only reason we've been put in this position is because marriage has been politicized.
2: Exactly.
0: It's been politicized. Marriage is a divinely instituted institution. God created marriage in the Garden of Eden. God defined it. God regulated it. And Christians and societies that respected Christianity have for centuries and centuries and centuries allowed the Christian definitions to prevail. But because so many political countries were considered Christian, especially in Europe, it was just a natural thing, I suppose, in people's minds that the Christian state would license Christian marriages. But, of course, the founding of America introduced a new phenomenon, a separation of church and state. That, of course, that term's not used in our founding documents, but that's nonetheless how people understand it, so that the state now can license marriages that have nothing to do with Christianity, that is, that even violate the terms of Christianity. And that is causing, of course, churches to be put into sort of a hard position that they shouldn't have been put into. I mean, there should never have been any attempt to redefine marriage. For a very long time, even before same-sex marriage was permitted, the state would not in any way prosecute people of the same sex who lived together. It should be that those who wanted to change the definition of marriage should have made up their own word instead of marriage and used it to define as they wish. But instead, their own desire to redefine the word marriage has put everybody else, the other 97% of the human race, in a position to have to make qualifications when they talk about what they call marriage, and it puts the state beyond the realm of being able to be trusted with the institution of marriage, protecting it. They don't protect it. Of course,
2: yeah, I don't know why people had a problem with the idea of religious marriage versus civil union. We have words and we can specify with them. It's a really helpful discussion. I do disagree just a tiny bit that I honestly think that having read about the many, many people who cite our Declaration of Independence, that the idea when they mentioned God there was within the Christian realm. But
0: oh, yeah, there's no question. Those people came from Europe, from Christian countries. And so most of them, when they said, well, of course, they didn't say God, but they said the Creator in the Declaration of Independence. In most cases, they meant the Christian idea of the Creator. There were some deists also among them who had a slightly different view, but I believe that it was primarily a Christian idea of God they had.
2: And many, many of them graduated from what we would call now a seminary. So
0: yeah.
2: it's really interesting. But thank you so much for the discussion, for your show, and God bless you, Steve.
0: Okay, Reggie, thanks for your call. Good talking to you today. Our next caller is Randy, calling from Alhambra, California. Randy, welcome to The Narrow Path. Thanks for calling.
3: Good morning. I'd like to ask, how is Jesus power made perfect through our suffering? I'm going to go ahead and hang up and listen to your answer. Thank you.
0: All right. Thank you for your call. Well, you're referring to what Jesus said to Paul in 2 Corinthians 12, when Paul said he had a thorn in his flesh that tormented him, buffeted him, and three times he prayed that God would take it away from him. And he said Jesus spoke to him and said, "My grace is sufficient for you. My strength is made perfect in your weakness." And then Paul says, "Therefore, I will, you know, rejoice in my afflictions and my infirmities and weakness and so forth." He says, "Because when I'm weak, then I'm strong." What I understand to be meant by this is that when we are strong people ourselves, we tend to depend on ourselves more than on God. We are such people as more naturally trust in that which can be seen than that which cannot be seen. Even though the unseen world is just as real, we might even argue that it's more real than the visible world, we are accustomed to taking in reality through our senses, and they take in only the natural physical world. And therefore, it's more natural for us to find security in something visible, a wall, you know, built around our castle, you know, soldiers with well trained and armed to protect us, money in the bank, physical health and strength ourselves. There's all kinds, anything that we have physical that could defend us, we tend to trust in it. It's very hard not to trust in things which provide a measure of physical and natural security. But as long as we're trusting in something else, we're not trusting in God. It's really pretty much against our nature to trust in something invisible when there's something visible to trust in. We might say, yeah, I trust God, but the money I have in the bank is really very comforting because if the economy crashes, I'm glad to know that I've got something laid away besides God. Well, to the degree that we trust in things that aren't God, we are not in that measure trusting in God. The Bible says, trust in the Lord with all your heart and do not lean on your own understanding. But we will lean on our understanding. We will lean on our wits. We will lean on our resources if we have them. And good health and physical strength, those are among the things that we lean on. If I'm healthy, I don't feel that mortal. I feel like I'm pretty able to handle the world. But when I'm sick or weakened or, you know, in pain or something else, this reminds me that I really am not in control. I really don't have what it takes to defend myself against all the challenges of life. I'm barely, you know, coping with my sickness by itself. And when we are weakened like this, then it becomes incumbent on us to find something to trust in, and we can't trust in our own strength anymore because our strength is diminished or taken from us. And that's when Christians are more capable of fully trusting in God. I say more capable because even as a Christian determined to trust God, if I have other things besides God that I can trust in, my nature as a human being will be to look to those things first. You know, sometimes when people have exhausted all their resources and, you know, they'll say, well, there's nothing left for me to do but trust God, you know, as if that's the ultimate tragedy. Now I have to trust God because I have nothing else to trust in. Well, unfortunately, that's the way we often are. We can trust God in measure, even when we have things, but when we don't have things or we don't have health or we don't have whatever it is that has really given us some sense of security, well, then we have to trust God, and we do, if we're Christians, more than we trust ourselves, simply because we can't put any of that confidence in ourselves anymore. When God said to Paul, "My strength is made perfect in your weakness," I think one of the things he's saying is, as long as you're weak, you'll realize your dependence on me. And depending on God
4: is really what strength is. Our strength is from the Lord. He's the one who enables us as we put our trust in Him. But if we don't put our trust in Him, then, you know, we have our own strength, and God withholds assistance until we look to Him. There's a great verse, probably the favorite of many people, in Isaiah 30 and verse 15, which says, "For thus says the Lord God, the Holy One of Israel, in returning and rest you shall be saved. In quietness and confidence shall be your strength." That is, in just putting your confidence in God and quietly resting in Him, you know, that's your strength. That is your salvation. And when we have something else we can put our confidence in, as I said earlier, it's not really that natural to fully put our confidence in God. When we have been stripped of other things that have given us a measure of confidence, we sometimes don't even realize that we were finding any of our confidence in those things until they're taken from us. I mean, when we have good health, we hardly ever think about having good health. We're aware when we lose it, but we're not aware when we have it very much. And we would never say most of the time, at least we wouldn't be conscious of the fact that I'm putting a lot of confidence in my good health and my strength. But as soon as you take that from us, then we find, wow, I was counting on that a lot instead of on God. And so God took from Paul some of his natural, I guess what we could say, confidence in himself, and it afflicted him with a thorn in his flesh. And when Paul wanted it removed, Jesus said, no, this is actually going to be a good thing. My grace will be sufficient for you. And there's more to it than that, because, of course, if you are strong and you accomplish great things for God, many people will, you know, give you the credit for that instead of God. They'll say, well, that person's really talented. You know, what a good singer that person is. What a good preacher that is. What a intelligent debater that is, or whatever. I mean, if you're really good at something and you do the work of God in the, with that strength visible, people are going to see that strength, that natural strength, and say, man, that guy really has a lot of talent or something. Whereas if you are weak, if you don't visibly have a lot of natural charisma or strength, and yet God uses you, the glory goes to God, because people say, well, that's got to be God, because look at him, that guy, that woman, she's not much, but look what God has done through her. And that's, I think, also part of the reason that God's strength is made perfect in our weakness. His strength is more manifested in the work being done through us when we are weak, then his strength is visible.
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18: He

0: the key to your sanity. And I'm just going to add a few more things. And again, I've got so much more in that booklet that will help you, but I wanted to get this out there. But number two, this is so important for disease and cancer in general. You've got to incorporate intermittent fasting. Think about it. If cancer, something's feeding it, and the longer you can give it a break, of course, within moderation, you don't want to turn into an eating disorder, and you know, you got to eat, but you know, you don't have to eat every 3 hours. You know, give the body some time, a window there. It's like we were created.
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1: 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And now, from Westside Christian Fellowship in Leona Valley, California, here's Pastor Shane Eidelman.
0: But even if you have nothing, you have everything. And there are places I can recommend for those who actually want more information on this. A long story short, you're forcing oxygen into the body. Cancer cells do not like oxygen. They actually, I mean, so many rabbit trails. A cancer cell will actually, have you heard of the Warburg effect? Warburg effect, it's been on, you know, the Instagram, a lot of these ads. The medical industry calls it aerobic glycolysis. And it's the cancer cells, instead of taking glucose, breaking it down, converting to ATP, you know, the whole Krebs cycle thing, it takes lactate as a energy source. Doesn't like the oxygen. It doesn't want to wake up the mitochondria either, because the mitochondria will induce apoptosis and destroy it. So it's very sneaky. It loves low oxygen. So when you're pumping the oxygen into the system, and these places take it a step further, they take the barometric pressure to like 2.0, like you're 40 feet under ocean pressure, and the pressure, the cells, it shows very promising results fighting cancer. Again, National Library of Medicine, not Shane Eidelman, thinking of some wonky stuff. There's tons of and I called the hospital. I talked down by the hospital. If an oncologist recommends it, we can get you in. As long as you're doing it in conjunction with, you got it. Fill in the blanks. So if any of you have an oncologist and you're fighting this, I would encourage you to look into this. Do your own research, especially if your insurance will cover it. Mine won't. Next slide. High-dose intravenous vitamin C therapy. Research indicates, now this is from the University of Iowa Carver College of Medicine. Guys, and there's tons of articles. It's like boom, boom, boom, boom, boom. Why is this information not out there? Because most of us don't want to sit for an hour and a half with a big IV of 50 grams. It's a lot. And so what does it do? It's actually not the vitamin C as the antioxidant. What it does is it converts to hydrogen peroxide, and it's a reactive oxygen species. So while normal cells can easily neutralize this compound, many tumor cells are much less capable of removing it. This leads to targeted oxidative stress that can damage the DNA and tissue of the tumor while leaving the healthy cells unharmed. They'll go to your house, $500 a pop. Again, not this isn't me. Hey, this is what I think. This is medical stuff. And guess what? I talked to some places. They can prescribe it if your oncologist prescribes it. I'm going to scream. Why do you? Okay, next screen. see, there's like a system that you can't get help for yourself. So here's the natural. We're going to talk about the natural for just a minute. Revelation 22:2. How many of you didn't even know this verse exists in the Bible? The leaves of the tree were for the healing of the nations. Now, while Shane, Revelation, I think that's just imagery of, okay, maybe, but that's pretty specific. There was also a tree in the garden where you could live forever. Ezekiel, their fruit will serve for food and their leaves for healing. I've got thick books on holistic medicine where certain leaves and herbs, I know many of you, and you've seen some amazing results by God's design. But here's it. Well, I don't want to jump ahead. Okay, I will for a minute. You can't go, you've got strep throat, you got sore throat, you can't just go get some colloidal silver sprayed in your mouth. You can, okay. What's your diet like? Are you fasting? Are you getting rest? This is a targeted approach. This isn't like, oh, let me go take this pill. No. This is a targeted approach. You need the Marines and the National Guard and the Air Force and Army. You need all of them at your disposal. So get away from the, I'll just go get a little pill. I'll go get, no. You need to get the whole body involved in real healing. So remember, we are not guaranteed healing at all, but we are guaranteed intimacy. Intimacy with God if we seek Him during the process. Isn't that so true? All right, let's flip the slides over. Got to put this up there, right? Blah, blah, blah, blah, blah, blah, blah, blah, blah. No, but in all honesty, this is not professional medical advice. I'm not diagnosing, treating, curing, preventing any disease. Consult a physician, especially pregnant, nursing, or taking medications. Additionally, these statements have not been evaluated by the Food and Drug Administration. Okay, glad to hear that. Hope Kennedy changes that. So, the natural. This stuff blows my mind. Number one, probably the most controversial. Laetrile. Laetrile is the compound pill form. Amygdalin is what they give you intravenously, like in the places where, so actually this was done a lot in especially Southern California, 50s, 60s, 70s, until the FDA said, now this is why people go to Tijuana to get it done. This is actually what Steve McQueen was doing. And they say, oh, he died from this. He actually died of a heart attack because his body was broken down by the conventional therapy, if you look into it. So, Laetrile, it's from apricot seeds. Oh my goodness, Shane's getting weird. Not really. Here's why. And the medical industry will say, oh, Laetrile, but they have no concerns with Fruit Loops, Coke, or Pop-Tarts, so I don't really care what they have to say about this. There's a lot, look at the thing. What it does, inside apricot seeds, each seed is about 20 milligrams. There is a little bit of cyanide. Guess what? Cancer cells can't fight that. Your cell has an enzyme in the mitochondria that responds and that neutralizes it. So very, very promising. However, most of those places, especially down Tijuana, they use amygdalin. It's an intravenous therapy. It's about 3 grams. So you'd have to eat about 150 apricot seeds. Don't recommend that. Even the bags say don't eat more than 3 an hour. But I've taken 500 milligrams at once and felt fine. So, I mean, how's God's design? How's God? You use wisdom. You research. They went back to the since the 70s, and you can look. I've got a book this thick of all the testimonies from lymphoma, leukemia, squamous cell carcinoma. And how it just and the people took, because it's natural. If it works, Again, these are studies I've looked at, and the Hunza people in northern Pakistan have historically been associated with longevity due to their high consumption of apricots and their seeds, and it appears that they're doing okay. So isn't that amazing? Let's see, what's the next thing God may have provided? Oh, black seed oil. A 2002 study, and you can read the study on my article, it showed that, you can pronounce that, I'm not going to try, in black seed oil can stop cancerous cells from proliferating and may also induce death in those cells. And I knew, I remember like 8 years ago, I knew a guy who was so dialed in with everything. And I told him I bought some of that, black seed oil. And he's like, oh man, you're getting serious. That's known to really help the body in many different areas. And so, I wasn't surprised to see that. What about curcumin? Hello? The study showed a polyphenol found in turmeric works against cancer by modulating multiple cellular and modular pathways to inhibit cell survival, proliferation, invasion, and metastasis. That's just a big way of saying it goes to the heart of the issue in the cell and begins to break down the cancer cell. Again, these are all, you can find these on PubMed and other places. I've got the articles, the links in the article that you can read. And then the next slide, vitamin D. How many of you know vitamin D is not a vitamin? It's a very, very important hormone. And I knew it was important when doctors started to get canceled during COVID. When they started to say, hey, all these patients are really low in vitamin D. Cancel you. Vitamin D is so important. It's actually a hormone, and it affects our health at a very deep level. And the article in PubMed noted that the active form works against cancer through various cell and molecular mechanisms, including slowing cell growth, promoting programmed cell death, apoptosis, and reducing metastasis and new blood vessel formation. PubMed. Isn't this just mind-blowing? Next slide. Mushrooms, the right kinds. So they work through immune system modulation and by containing bioactive compounds that can directly target cancer cells, such as promoting apoptosis. Again, apoptosis is cellular suicide, and it does the same thing basically as the last thing. Resource, National Library of Medicine. How is this not out there? But again, you can't go drive through Taco Bell and then go pop one of these. I'm not even say pop one of these. I don't know how much to take. That's why my job is just a messenger. My biggest heartache right now is a lot of people are asking me, what should I do? What should I take? How much? And I don't know. I can't be that person. I'm not qualified. I would encourage people to get hooked up with a functional medicine, integrative medicine doctor that combines both. I haven't found one locally here in our area. But many of these things you can look into yourself and get started right away, of course. Next thing, dandelion root. Anybody surprised with that? An article in the National Library of Medicine reports that dandelion root is able to induce rapid activation of death receptor pathway of apoptosis in human leukemia and pancreatic cancer cells in a dose and time-dependent manner. Next slide. Other examples. Here's a few other ones. Omega-3 fatty acids, specifically the EPA and the DHA, are another good choice due to their anti-inflammatory properties. How many of you have heard I used to be able to pronounce that. Sulforaphane, whatever. Found in broccoli and other things. That's a very, very powerful cancer-fighting agent. Now, here's what stunned me this week. Boswellia, frankincense extracts, shows promising anti-cancer effects. Okay, I'm preparing this. I'm reading Psalm 104. And it said, the Lord has given the saps of the trees. I look it up, and frankincense is from the sap of a boswellia tree. And Psalm 104 that I was studying for tonight says the trees are full of sap. Coincidence? I don't know. God's way. What's next? What is next? Okay, here we go. We're going to get a little more technical here. Not technical, but into important things. Many times when cancer returns, it's because the fortress of the body wasn't guarded. So people have a great, whether it's chemo, whether it's tradition, whether it's immunotherapy, whether it's alternative, you know, they beat it down, but then it can come back if the fortress isn't guarded. And that's why lifestyle is so important. Being in remission, I'll go back, I forgot what I said on that. Being in remission is not a time to go back to destructive habits, it's a time to keep fighting. Amen? All right, next slide. Food delivers nutrients that signal cellular response that deeply affect epigenetics, the process of turning on and off certain genetic switches. The right food delivers right things. The wrong food turns on the wrong switches. Guys, this is actually, I think, why I feel the best, honestly, is the biggest changes I've made. And I ate pretty good. But when you eat really good, you can feel a big difference. I talk about sometimes epigenetics, and when you look at cancer, and you can watch a cell, and it's taking millions of signals from the DNA and genetics, and your food, let's say your blueberries, your antioxidants, your pectin from the apple, all these things, fiber, these are positive responses to help build immunity. You throw in a Taco Bell Grande, toxic, and the cells don't know what to do. You're not helping them. This is a big deal. Food either fights disease or it fuels it. There's no other way around it. Look at the things. Did you know many of the things I just mentioned in the natural are things we consume? I mean, there's so many things I could have got into. DMSO, methylene blue, of course, apple cider vinegar. I mean, there's so many different things. I do want to throw this out there. A lot of people have been sending alkaline water. Your body will automatically balance out things. So I don't invest in alkaline water, alkaline this, alkaline that, pH balance. Your body, your gut bacteria automatically balances it out. So a lot of that might have been some of a myth that they are finding. Traditional treatments may work at the surface of cancer, but nutrition works at the source of cancer. So you can get the surface, but you got to get to the source of it. Next. Low carb, real food. Key. This is key. Eating real food, God-given food, in moderation with fasting is the biggest change you can make. Food either fights disease or it feeds it. Point to ponder. If diet doesn't matter, why do they use sugar, glucose, to find cancer in the body during a PET scan? Floxo, dexo, glucose, to be exact. It lights up because of that reactive agent. It loves glucose. Remember, like I mentioned, cancer, the reason it loves glucose is it's it'll take that glucose, and it's weird how it works, because a normal cell will take the glucose and it and then something called pyruvate is manufactured, and then ATP is produced, like quite a bit of ATP, but the cancer cell uses lactate and has a lot less ATP, it's adenosine triphosphate. And it just uses a little bit of that energy, but it chooses glucose, it chooses sugar. It also feeds off glutamine and things like that. You can go down down many rabbit trails thinking, what diet is best? This. I don't think God's concerned if you eat too many blueberries, okay? So use wisdom, moderation, glucose, especially the sugar. What you're doing then is you're also avoiding the things that will feed that cancer. It's sugar, carbohydrates, proven fact. Again, it's called the Warburg effect. You can look it up, and how they have found that it really, and oncologists I know will say, oh, that doesn't matter. Diet doesn't matter. Really? How many years of nutrition training do you have? You know what they'll tell you? 4 hours. 4 hours. They don't know how the body works. They don't know what they don't know. And whether it's pride, whether it's money, whether it's a lack of knowledge, I don't know. But you've got to be your best doctor. Talk to your doctor, talk to nurses, learn, get advice, get godly counsel. But ultimately, look into things yourself before you jump right into things. Next slide. Because most cancer cells primarily use glucose for energy, a phenomenon known as Warburg effect, ketogenic diets have a potential positive effect on cancer. A low carbohydrate, high fat keto diet forces the body into a state of ketosis, burning fat for fuel and producing molecules called ketones. Researchers are exploring how this metabolic shift may starve tumors, as many cancer cells lack The cancer lacks the flexibility to use ketones for fuel and growth when glucose is restricted. They basically run out of fuel. Next. Dr. Walter Longo writes in the Longevity Diet that by reducing calories from proteins and sugars, you can decrease the activities of the growth of the hormone receptors that accelerate aging. There's so much proof on this. I know it's not what we want to hear, but it's what we need to hear. So let's go to the next point here. What diet is best? This question caused me a lot of stress the first week. Do what you can, then leave the results up to God. My advice is, based on the biblical account, based on all this research, is to focus primarily on living low glycemic plant foods with high nutrient density, as well as raw nuts, seeds, and a moderate amount of berries, along with a little bit of fresh caught fish, some eggs, and of course, if you're going to go with meat, just make sure it's very clean in moderation. Again, based on my research. Now, you also get, what about juicing? What about Chris Beat Cancer? Everybody heard of that? About 50,000 people sent me that stuff. He juiced. And juice is like, whoa, that's a lot of fructose. That's a lot. So obviously, there's ways around this. God leads people differently. You don't want to get dogmatic. You just want to trust him in all of these things. Next. Oh, I just said that. What about juicing? Also, big sprouts are probably one of the most nutritious foods on the planet. I wasn't aware of that. Those little sprouts that grow, very like 20 to 30, a broccoli sprout is 20 times more powerful and nutrient dense than broccoli itself. Incredible. And you can grow them at home very easy. Again, about juicing, and this is the exact theme throughout the booklet, is to seek God for direction and wisdom. When you don't know what to do, step out in faith, trust him. His sovereignty is the key to your sanity.

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0: This is Seth Leibson for townhall.com. Ronald Reagan used to quote the philosopher Montesquieu that the deterioration of every government begins with the decay of the principle upon which it was founded. Reagan cited this point to warn us as more and more policies were enacted violating our principles of self and limited government. Later in his career, Reagan would also warn about our decayed and degraded state of knowledge about our own history. Indeed, today, Americans' knowledge about history and civics is at record lows, helping explain our new acceptance and promotion of literal socialist policies and politics in America. Our education system, our schools, have failed us. Thank God a few historians have given us a gift to help us recoup the things we used to know. Particularly beautiful and helpful is Alan Gelzo's and James Haskins' new two-volume history of Western civilization, The Golden Thread. Enough cannot be said about such a work as Gelzo's and Haskins, nor its scholarship, readability, and beautiful presentation. Their work comes just in time and could not be more necessary.
1: Foundations of Freedom, a look at America's founding principles and the leaders who shaped our nation.
2: Ronald Reagan understood that freedom sometimes requires more than quiet diplomacy. It requires moral clarity. On June 12, 1987, standing before the Brandenburg Gate in a divided Berlin, Reagan issued a direct challenge to Soviet leader Mikhail Gorbachev. "Mr. Gorbachev, tear down this wall." The Berlin Wall was more than concrete and barbed wire. It represented a system that restricted movement, divided families, and denied millions the freedoms Americans often take for granted. Reagan refused to treat that division as permanent. He understood that free nations must be willing to identify the difference between liberty and oppression, and have the courage to say so. 2 years later, the Berlin Wall fell. Freedom survives when people refuse to accept tyranny as inevitable. So when freedom is challenged today, will we have the courage to defend it with the same clarity?
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0: divides, unpacking the stark differences between those who love and worship Jesus and those who reject Jesus. To allow just as much time as possible for Dr. Youssef to unpack this critical content, listen with me now as he begins.
1: For 2,000 years, the gospel of Jesus Christ has divided humanity into two categories, no third, two categories. Those who are saved and those who are lost. Those who are redeemed and those who are unredeemed. Those who will spend eternity in heaven with Jesus and those who will spend eternity in hell with Satan. Two divisions. This division by individual choice. It's by individual choice. This division is created by men's volition. When Jesus said in Luke 12:49, "I have come," he is describing his mission that brought him from heaven. For I tell you that he came directly from heaven. Those who say Jesus is just the founder of another religion, he is just a leader of another religion, are absolutely wrong. Jesus came from heaven because he coexisted with God the Father before all worlds. And in Matthew, Jesus said, "The Son of Man has come." He came from heaven to seek and save that which is lost. In John 5:43, Jesus said, "I have come in my Father's name, and you do not receive me." In John 10:10, when he's talking about himself as the good shepherd, he said, "The Son of Man has come that his sheep may have life and then have it more abundantly." And while his mission from heaven is to save that which was lost, but also his mission is to bring judgment, God's judgment. You see, Jesus has a dual mission, a dual mission. Those who have rejected him and chose not to be saved, and therefore they will spend eternity in judgment and hell, and those who have received him and escaped that judgment. The Bible is often speaks, Old Testament, New Testament, often speaks of judgment as fire. And just as fire has a dual purpose, so is the coming of Jesus. The Jewish hearers who were listening to Jesus at that time, they understood the Old Testament passages about the fire of judgment. But they believed that that fire of judgment is going to only hit the Gentiles. It's never going to hit them as Jews. And he is trying to wake them up from their stupor. Just as fire has a dual purpose, so is the coming of Jesus Christ. What is the dual purpose of fire? Well, on the one hand, fire consumes what is combustible. But on the other hand, fire does not consume that which is not combustible. Fire burns hay so fast and so quickly, but it purifies gold. This is the dual role of the fire. The gospel fire either purges or purifies. Take your pick. Take your pick. The Apostle Paul said in 2 Corinthians 2:16, "It is to one the aroma of death to death, and to the other is the aroma of life to life." First of all, this fire, Jesus said, will take place on the cross. I'm going to explain that to you. It's very important. That is why this passage is vitally important passage to understand. It is the gospel in 10 verses. He is referring to that fire of the baptism that he has to undertake, the cross. Don't miss this. Don't miss this. It's very important. The instruction that Jesus is giving to his disciples and is giving to all of us is this. Before judging unbelievers for their sins of unbelief, Jesus himself has to take their judgment and the judgment of everyone who believe in him on himself, the judgment of sin of every repentant sinner. He's going to take that judgment on that cross. That fire of judgment is going to hit him first. what Jesus

0: Jesus did on the cross is that he took the place of the believer's death on that cross. He became the curse of the believer on that cross. He took the punishment of the believer on that cross. He received the penalties of the believers on that cross. Who are the believers? Everyone who acknowledged that they're sinner heading for hell and that Jesus took their judgment on that cross. Look with me, please, at verses 49 and 50. I have come to cast fire upon the earth. How I wish it were kindled. He's talking about the cross. He's talking about the cross. He said, I have a baptism that I have to undergo, and how distressed I am until it happens. Jesus carried that burden all of his life until he went to that cross, and there he hung, stretching his hands and bleeding love and mercy, and said, it's finished. It is done. It's accomplished. He took the sin. He took the judgment. He took the punishment of everyone who believe in him. John the Baptist said, I baptize with water, but he who comes after me is going to baptize with the Holy Spirit and fire. The fire of the Holy Spirit purifies the believer. It cleanses the believer. It sanctifies the believer. It seals the believer for the day of Christ. Verse 52 and 53. These are some of the most misunderstood, misinterpreted, and misapplied verses in the whole of the gospel. I want you to listen carefully, please. God haters say that the Bible is full of hate speech. And I said, yeah, the Bible hates sin. The Bible hates unrighteousness. Sure it is. Bible hates bloodshed. If Jesus wanted to shock his disciples into attention, he has succeeded here. He has succeeded. Because the Bible tells us that Jesus is the only Prince of Peace, that Jesus is the only author of peace, that Jesus is the only giver of peace. You say, how then? He says, I did not come to bring peace. How come the one who said, my peace I give to you, my peace I leave with you, not as the world give peace do I give peace, but my peace, it does not make sense. It passes all understanding. Jesus wanted the disciples who already received the peace of God, who already have peace with God, he wants them to understand that the very mention of his name will bring them trouble, hatred, and persecution, and not peace. That's what he's trying to tell them. He's trying to warn them. The very act of identifying with Jesus and the name of Jesus will create a division between them and those who hate his name. Never before have we seen hostility toward Christian family members, toward their believing family members. Not in my lifetime, at least. Tragically, the name of Jesus Christ always produces some sort of painful division. And that's what Jesus is talking about here. As he was warning him about. He was preparing him for that. But there's more. There's more. Division is only half the story. It's only half the story. Here Jesus is quoting from the Old Testament, the book of Micah. Write it down. Micah chapter 7, beginning at verse 6. Jesus is quoting from the book of Micah, because Micah prophesied hundreds of years before Christ that one of the ways to recognize the Messianic age, one of the ways to recognize the Messiah when he comes, is that going to be the gospel is going to create a division. Those who believe and those who don't. Division between those who have accepted the Messiah and those who have rejected him. That's the division. So much for the modern preaching of getting unhitched from the Old Testament. And Jesus quoted the Old Testament over and over and over and over again. And he used it as a testimony to him. Jesus is saying that the true disciple of Christ must be willing to pay any price. I know that is an anathema. to our culture. I know that. People want easy believism, easy Christianity. In Luke chapter 9, Jesus tells us about two would-be disciples, but did not become disciples. Why? Because they were unwilling to sacrifice anything, especially family relationships. One wanted to wait until he gets his inheritance. Then he followed Jesus. The other wanted to delay obedience to Jesus until he had settled everything in his family. To this half-hearted commitment, listen to me, to this half-hearted commitment, Jesus said, no one means no one, after putting his hand on the plow and looks back, is fit for the kingdom of God. I wish you could meet the people that I meet when I travel. I wish you'd know the people that I know, and I have the privilege and the honor of fellowshipping with them, who literally sign the life, the death warrant, the moment they come to Jesus. And they know it. But the joy on their faces is indescribable. And they're talking about death not by strangers, but by members of their family. Now, beloved, please listen to me. We are commanded. We're not given an option. We are commanded not only to love those who spitefully use us, but to pray for them. Can I get an amen? Amen. Pray for the day that they discover the fallacy of the rejection of the true peace giver, the Lord Jesus Christ. Pray that when they repent, we should be prepared to embrace them and love them with the love of Christ. Pray that whenever they give up their enmity to Christ, which they created, when they realize that this enmity is of their own making and they come to Christ, we will be ready to embrace them. Don't ever forget the gospel that brings us inner peace even in the midst of turmoil, the gospel that brings us inner peace in the middle of difficult circumstances will also be the cause of the believers to be misunderstood, maligned, mistreated by those who don't believe, often by those who are closest to us, the nearest and the dearest. The most heart-rending division are always, always among the dear and the near. There is no greater or deeper feeling of hurt and pain. Yet part of the cost of our discipleship as believers is to love even the family members who are non-believers with self-sacrificing love. John Bunyan, his book, Pilgrim's Progress, he wrote it in prison. But what you don't know about John Bunyan is that he went to prison because he refused not to preach the gospel. They said, you won't have to go to prison. Stop preaching. He said, I can't. He knew that if he went to prison, his wife and children are going to be left destitute. They already had little food and even less clothing to wear while their father is still free, let alone being imprisoned. And yet he knew that he must preach the gospel. That's what God called him to do. He must preach the gospel of Jesus Christ. And so he was imprisoned. From prison he wrote the following. That's not, of course, in his book. Listen carefully, especially those of you who are experiencing the pain of separation from non-Christian family members. Here's what he wrote from his prison. The parting with my wife and poor children has often been to me in this place as pulling flesh from my bone. Then he continued, all the thought of the hardship I thought my blind son might go under would break my heart to pieces. Yet throughout, I must do it. I must do it. I must do it. Finally, in this passage, our Lord Jesus Christ comments on those who refuse to be discerning and talking about the danger to those religious leaders, verses 54 all the way to the end, 59. In fact, what Jesus does here, he gives us two illustrations, as a warning. Beloved, this is a warning to us today, as they were to the disciples, as a warning to those who lack discernment, which may put them in danger of missing out salvation altogether. Two parables. They have seen the numerous array of supernatural miracles. They've seen the dead rise. They have seen the blind could see. They have seen how the lame is able to walk. They have seen how the deaf ears were opened and were able to hear. And in the face of these irrefutable evidence of his messiahship, they failed to comprehend that he's the one. That he's the one. That he's the one. The one for whom at least 300 prophecies said his coming. And the description of the birth, description of the suffering, description of the miracles, description of the resurrection. And these two illustrations, I'm going to tell you very quickly. Two illustrations Jesus gives. It was double-edged rebuke. The first illustration was to rebuke their lack of discernment. They failed to discern the times. Oh, beloved, listen to me. I plead with you, discern the times in which we live. Discern the times. Secondly, he's rebuking them for not discerning the threat, and the danger that's about to engulf them. First of all, they failed to discern who Jesus was. Of course, back then, they did not have modern tools that meteorologists have today, such as satellite photos and Doppler radar and sophisticated computer models and all of that. Yet, just simple observation of the weather, by a repeated weather pattern, helped them to discern the short-term weather, what it's going to be like, short-term forecast. Look at verse 54. When you see the clouds rising in the west, immediately you say, shower's on its way. And so it happens. And Jesus said to them, you hypocrites! So much for the weak and mild Jesus, the milquetoast Jesus, the doormat Jesus, who didn't want to hurt their feelings. I am very happy to hurt anyone's feeling if I can save them from hell. You hypocrites! You know how to analyze the appearances of the earth and the sky, but you cannot recognize the time of your visitation from heaven. Why did you call them hypocrites? Why do you call them hypocrites? Because their spirituality was a false spirituality. Because their allegiance to God was a sham. Because their virtue was only for show. Because their religion was only external. And because their hearts were evil. Some of you may ask, well, Michael, what prediction of the weather and hypocrisy have got to do with each other? Well, I'm glad you asked because I want to answer you. They can draw a conclusion on weather patterns with far less evidence than what they saw with their eyes. Impeccable life, sinless life, supernatural miracles. All these evidence are conclusive of his messiahship. That's hypocrisy. You know, I hear people all the time say, if we have miracles like the first century. But I can tell you, no one saw more miracles, more signs and wonders than Judas Iscariot. You see, the Jews in the time of Jesus did not reject him because they looked at the evidence and they reject him based on the evidence. They didn't. But because he was not the military leader whom they wanted to come and liberate them from their enemies. That's what they were looking for. They were looking for the wrong one. They wanted an earthly king and an earthly kingdom. And they failed to recognize Jesus, who said, "My kingdom is not of this world." They failed to recognize the times. So they failed to recognize the times. And secondly, the second illustration or rebuke is because they failed to recognize the danger and the threat. Verse 57, "Make the right judgment," he said. I want you to picture this. This is what he said. I just want you to picture it. You have an altercation with someone. You get into a dispute. And you go to the magistrate. And the magistrate or the judge is going to decide who's guilty and who's not and what the punishment is for that person. Now, he said, basically, Jesus saying that guilty person knows he's guilty. So don't wait to go to the court. Settle out of court. Confess. Says, "I'm sorry." Pay the penalty, whatever it is. Get it done before you get to the court. Get it done before you face the judge. And Jesus is saying to them, spiritually speaking, do that. Recognize that you need salvation. Recognize that you need repentance. Picture yourself standing before the great judge of the universe at the white throne judgment, where you will be found guilty. And the judgment will be not a few years in prison, but eternity in suffering and torment. Picture that. And Jesus is urging them and everyone at the sound of my voice, everyone at the sound of my voice, consider carefully the humongous threat of eternal judgment and embrace the gospel now before it's too late. One of the great preachers of yesteryears said the following, "By his obedience, Christ wiped off our transgressions. By his sacrifice, he appeased the divine anger. By his blood, he washed away our sins. By his cross, he bore our curse. And by his death, he made satisfaction for us." Come now.
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2: The problem with worry is its interest paid on trouble before it's due. The fact is, worry does not empty tomorrow of its sorrow, it empties today of its strength. This is

0: many of us have worried a problem away? We spent hours racked with anxiety and, well, that did it. Problem solved. Yay! No, not likely. Author Irma Bombeck famously said, worry is like a rocking chair. It gives you something to do, but never gets you anywhere. Today on A New Beginning, Pastor Greg Laurie points out it's actually possible to live a worry-free life. We'll see where to focus our eyes instead.
1: How many of you struggle with fear, anxiety, and worry? Raise your hand. Okay, quite a few of you. I read recently that millennials and Gen Z are the most stressed generations ever. For this generation, antidepressants are the best-selling pharmaceuticals. In fact, I read this, antidepressant use among 12 to 25-year-olds increased 66% over 6 years. That's 6 years, not 60 years, literally from 2016 to 2022. This generation also has the highest suicide rate. I think you could trace a lot of this back to one thing, avocado toast. Now, let me explain. I actually had avocado toast this morning. It was very good. My wife made it for me with a couple of fried eggs, a little bit of bacon. But when you go and buy it in a restaurant, it's very expensive. I read that one financial expert advised millennials who want to one day maybe buy their own home. He said, stop buying avocado toast. You know, spend your money more wisely. But I think, honestly, a lot of this stress comes from a device most of us carry around in our pockets, smartphones. You know, you can trace everything back to 2008. Prior to the emergence of what we call the smartphone, specifically the iPhone introduced by Steve Jobs, the most popular phone was the BlackBerry. Remember the BlackBerry? Little buttons you pushed. They were so popular, some called it the CrackBerry, okay? And they pretty much were dominating the market, but along comes Steve Jobs with this brand new concept for a phone that was all a screen instead of little buttons you pushed. It was so anticipated, they actually called it the Jesus phone. And when he revealed it, it changed everything. Because now, not only could you make phone calls, yeah, it does that too, but you could access media. And then, of course, on its heels comes the explosion of social media. And so many of the problems in culture today trace directly back to that. In fact, 44% of people that are constantly checking their phones feel isolated because of this technology, even when they're with their families. I remember I was in Maui a while ago, and we were sitting watching the sunset, beautiful Maui sunset, and I watched a family sitting at their table. Not one person was looking at the sunset. They were all flipping through their phones. And so everything has cause and effect. There's an article in Forbes magazine. It says the more we use social media, the less happy we seem to be. Multiple studies have found a strong link between heavy social media use and an increased risk for depression, anxiety, loneliness, self-harm, even suicidal thoughts, and an intense craving for avocado toast. No, I added that. Okay, but you see, it can really distract you. And honestly, there's a lot of things to be anxious about today. For many of us, we worry about everything. We worry about what we're going to eat, what we're going to wear, where we're going to live, what we're going to do. We worry about when things are good, about when they're going to be bad. And when things are bad, we worry if they'll ever be good again. We worry a lot about what people think about us. What do they think about me? What did they think about that post? I didn't get as many likes on this one as I got on the other one. You would spend less time worrying about what people think about you if you realized how little they do. But we spend a lot of needless time worrying about so many things. I heard about one guy who had a real problem with worry. So he decided to hire someone to worry for him. He put out an ad. A guy applied. He said, I'll pay you $500 a day to worry for me. So his buddy ran into him and said, man, you seem stress-free. He goes, oh yeah, I don't worry anymore at all. He told him about this guy he hired. Pays him $500 a day. The guy says, you don't make that kind of money. How are you going to pay that guy? He says, that's for him to worry about. So you might try that. How many of you have heard that joke before? What do you want, a medal? Okay. So what do you worry about? What stresses you out? What are you the most anxious about? The story is told of a man who came face to face with the dangers of worry. As the story goes, death was walking into a city one morning. And the man asked death, "What are you going to do?" Death said, "I'm going to take 100 people. The man said, "That's horrible." Death said, that's the way it is. That's what I do. So the man hurried to warn everybody in the city about the plan of death. As night was approaching, the man ran into death again as he was leaving the city. The man said to death, "You said you were only going to take 100 people. 1,000 people died." Death said, "I kept my word. Worry took the rest." That's what worry can do. Now, Jesus has something to say about worry that's so relevant for all of us right here, right now. Let's look at Matthew chapter 6, starting in verse 25. "I say to you, do not worry about everyday life, whether you have enough food and drink or clothes to wear. Isn't life more than food and your body more than clothing? Look at the birds. They don't plant or harvest or store food in barns, but your heavenly Father feeds them. Aren't you more valuable to him than they are? Can you, with all of your worries, add a single moment to your life? Why worry about your clothing? Look at the lilies of the field, how they grow. They don't work or make their clothing, yet Solomon, in all of his glory, was not dressed as beautifully as they are. So, if God so cares for wildflowers that are here today and thrown into the fire tomorrow, he certainly cares for you. Why don't you have more faith? Don't worry about these things, saying, 'What will we eat? What will we drink? What will we wear?' These things dominate the thoughts of unbelievers, but your heavenly Father knows all your needs." This is the big verse. "Seek first the kingdom of God and his righteousness, and all these things will be added to you. So don't worry about tomorrow, for tomorrow will bring its own worries. Today's trouble is enough for today." Wow. Point number one, if you're taking notes, the believer should not worry. The believer should not worry. Jesus was not saying a Christian should not think about or be concerned with the needs of their life, including housing, food, and clothing. Because the fact is, elsewhere in Scripture, we're told to plan for the future. We're told to work hard. We're told to save our money. Jesus was saying, don't worry about these things. Don't worry, he says in verse 25, about everyday life. A better translation would be, stop having anxiety about this. It's one thing to think about it. It's another thing to have constant anxiety about it. Listen, worry is not a virtue. Let me take it a step further. Worry can actually be a sin. Why? Because worry is really a lack of trust in God. You're not trusting God. I mean, if you believe Genesis 1:1, that should deal with worry once and for all. What is Genesis 1:1? It says, "In the beginning, God created the heavens and the earth." How many of you believe that verse is true? Okay, I do too. If that is true, and of course it is, that God created the heavens and the earth, this all-knowing, all-powerful, sovereign God, then certainly he is able to deal with your problems and mine. So why then am I worrying about them? Good question. The word worry comes from a root word that means to strangle or to choke. When my grandkids were smaller, they used to like to come up from behind and choke me. Well, it was okay. They were tiny little kids. I hardly felt anything. But as they got older, they wanted to keep doing it. They would even say, "Papa, can we choke you?" "No, because you will kill Papa. You've all gotten too big now." But that's what worry does. It chokes us out. It's like a mental and emotional strangulation that causes mental and even physical illness. Worry is a lot like a rocking chair. You're always moving but never getting anywhere. The problem with worry is it's interest paid on trouble before it's due. The fact is, worry does not empty tomorrow of its sorrow. It empties today of its strength. The great theologian Martin Lloyd-Jones made this statement, quote, "The result of worrying about the future is that you're crippling yourself in the present," end quote. Good. Another theologian, Charlie Brown, made this statement, and I quote, "I've developed a new philosophy. I only dread one day at a time." Good advice. You know, in Australia, they have a great expression, and it's, "No worries, mate." We went down to do a number of crusades in Australia a number of years ago, and I just loved going to Australia. I love everything about that culture down there. They're very carefree, you know, and so they'll say to you, "No worries, mate." Right after they say, "That's not a knife, this is a knife." Or, "Look at the kangaroo." I don't know, that's my accent's falling apart as I do it. But the main phrase I like is, "No worries, mate. Don't worry about it." Number two, worry is a lack of trust. It's not believing God's in control. Classic example of this is the prophet Daniel. He was called by God to be an advisor to King Darius. And Darius really valued the counsel of Daniel. Darius thought very highly of Daniel. And the other counselors to the king were jealous of Daniel's influence, and so they wanted to undermine him, and they made up things that were not true about him, and then they hatched a plot to get the king to sign a decree that no one could pray to anyone except the king, or they would have to die. Well, Daniel had a habit of prayer, good habit. Every day he would pray. In fact, three times a day he would pray. And so after he read this decree, "You can no longer pray," he prayed. And then he was arrested and he was put into a den of hungry lions. And an interesting thing happened that night. The king was up all night. He couldn't sleep, worrying about Daniel. And Daniel slept like a baby. Probably used one of the lions for a pillow. Propped his feet up on the other one. And so that's the difference between a believer and a non-believer. When chaos and turmoil is happening around us, a believer can be at rest, but a non-believer cannot. The Bible says he gives to his beloved sleep. When you're getting ready to go to sleep at night, remind yourself of the promises of God. Learn to quote scripture to yourself to help you rest. Another illustration of this is Simon Peter. He was arrested and put in a prison behind multiple locked doors and guards on each side. Herod, who arrested him, had already executed James, and Peter was clearly next. But in Acts 12, we read that the church prayed for him, and the Lord dispatched an angel to deliver Peter. But here's Peter facing a certain death, and he's so deep in sleep, the angel literally had to whack him to wake him up. Are you a deep sleeper? Peter was. How could he sleep in a situation like that? He knew that God was in control of his life. And speaking of Peter, he wrote in his own epistle, 1 Peter, in chapter 5, verse 7, "Cast all your cares upon him, for he cares for you." And that word "cast" means to throw something. It's a definite act of the will by which we stop worrying about things and let God assume responsibility for our welfare. To throw it over to the Lord. So maybe you've come here to church, or as you're watching this right now, you're overwhelmed by your burdens and your anxieties. Throw it over to God. Sort of like when you have trash. Throw out the trash. I don't know what the deal is, but I've been issued far too many trash cans. I have separate cans. There's landfill, recyclables, organic waste. And I stand there with little bags like, "Where do I put this?" It's a little overwhelming. But I'm glad someone shows up and takes that trash. And Jesus, if you will, wants to take your trash. He wants to relieve you of your burdens. Cast them on him. Now Jesus illustrates. Birds don't worry. Why should we? Look at verse 26. Look at the birds. Now Jesus is outside. He would often use things that were happening around as illustrations. No doubt there were some birds nearby. "Hey, look at these birds. Do these birds look worried to you?" "They don't worry. Why do you?" You ever heard that poem about the birds? Said the robin to the sparrow, "Friend, I'd really like to know why these anxious human beings rush about and worry so." Said the sparrow to the robin, "Friend, I think that it must be that they have no heavenly father such as cares for you and me." Look at the birds, Jesus says. They don't worry. Then he says, look at the flowers. Verse 28, why do you worry about clothing? Look at the lilies of the field, how they grow. They don't work or make their clothing, yet Solomon in all of his glory was not dressed as beautifully as they are. Look at all these flowers. They're so beautiful. God cares for them. Won't he care for you? God clothes them. Won't he clothe you as well? He'll take care of you as well. It's just a reminder that sometimes we become a little too focused on these outward things and we forget about the things that really matter.

0: good encouragement today on A New Beginning from Pastor Greg Laurie's message called What Jesus Says About Worry and Anxiety. And there's more to come. It's such good reassurance to know that Jesus cares for us. He loves us. In fact, He loved us enough to die for us. Our eternity is secured when we give our lives to Christ. So have you ever done that? Pastor Greg, what would you say to the person listening who just doesn't know if they've taken that step? They can't think of a time when they made a deliberate decision for the Lord. It's just not a good idea to assume everything's just going to work out okay, is it?
1: No, this is one area of your life you want to be sure about, where you're going to spend eternity. The Bible says, these things we write to you that you may believe on the Son of God and that you may know that you have eternal life. Listen, I know I have eternal life. I know I'll go to heaven one day. And I hope that doesn't sound boastful. And if it does, I'm boasting in what God has done for me, not in what I've done for God. The reason I know these things is because I've turned from my sin and I've put my faith in Christ, you see. And if you do the same, you can have this same hope. You just need to call out to the Lord and admit you're a sinner and ask Jesus Christ to forgive you and come into your life. The Bible says whoever will call upon the name of the Lord will be saved. Will you call upon Him right now? I'm going to pray a simple prayer, and I'm going to ask you to pray this prayer after me, if you would. So if you want to know that you'll go to heaven when you die, if you want to know for certain that Christ is living in your life, then pray this prayer with me. Just pray these words. Lord Jesus, I know I am a sinner, but I know you are the Savior who died on the cross for my sin. I turn from my sin now, and I choose to follow you from this moment forward as my Savior and my Lord, as my God and my friend. Thank you for hearing this prayer. Thank you for answering this prayer. And I ask this in Jesus' name. Amen.
0: Amen. 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
1: Hey, everybody, I'm here with my friend Frank Turek, and he wrote a book a number of years ago with Norman Geisler. And the title of the book is I Don't Have Enough Faith to Be an Atheist, but this book has now been updated. And we have a copy of it with your name on it that we want to send to you for your gift of any size. But Frank, let me ask you this. What are some of the topics you cover in this book, Frank?
2: Okay, we cover truth. Does truth exist? You always hear people say, well, I don't believe in truth, or there is no truth. You simply need to ask them a question. Is that true?
1: Yeah.
2: Is it true there's no truth?
1: Yes.
2: Or they say to you, hey, Greg, I just have my truth. And then you ask them, is that the truth? That you just have my truth or your truth?
1: Yeah.
2: No, there is no such thing as my truth or your truth. There's just the truth.
1: That's right.
2: I mean, if you want to say you have your own truth, you might as well say I have my own math.
1: Yeah.
2: I mean, imagine if I said that to you, Greg, I have my own math. You'd go, you're crazy.
1: Yeah.
2: It's not my math or your math. There's just math,
1: right? That's right.
2: Or they'll say you ought not judge. And I always ask them, if we're not to judge, why are you judging me for judging? See, because that's a judgment.
1: That's
2: right?
1: True.
2: Everybody makes judgments. Atheists make judgments. They judge there's no God. They judge Greg Laurie's wrong. These are judgments.
1: Yes.
2: Right? The question isn't whether or not you can make judgments. The question is, are your judgments true? So we cover that first.
1: Yeah.
2: Then we move on to the evidence for God. Like we mentioned on a previous show that There's evidence that the universe had a beginning. And if the universe had a beginning, it must be there must be a beginner out there, an uncaused beginner. That's what we mean by God. We point out the evidence from design. The universe is designed. Life is designed. We look at the evidence for morality. That, you know, if there's just one thing morally wrong out there, like murdering people, if that's wrong, God exists. Why? Because if there is no God, everything's just in a matter of opinion. It's just your opinion against a murderer's opinion. Well, you know that's not in a matter of opinion. Murder's not a matter of opinion. It's really wrong because there's a standard of really right outside of ourselves that we're obligated to obey. And that standard is what we mean by God's nature. Even Jefferson understood this. We hold these truths to be self-evident.
1: That's right.
2: That all men were created and endowed by their creator with certain unalienable rights. Among these are life, liberty, and the pursuit of happiness. So when you go just the God arguments, if you go just through just the God arguments, which we do in the new version of I Don't Have Enough Faith to Be an Atheist, you conclude without opening the Bible that there's got to be a spaceless, timeless, immaterial, powerful, personal, intelligent, moral being who created and sustains all things. Hey, those are the attributes of God, and we haven't even opened the Bible yet. And this is why, by the way, why Paul says in Romans 1 that God's invisible qualities are clearly seen from what has been made, so that we are without excuse. We know God exists by his effects. So creation is in effect, there must be a creator. Design is in effect, there must be a designer. Moral law is in effect, there must be a moral lawgiver. There's evidence Jesus rose from the dead, that's the effect. Who could raise Jesus from the dead? A cause like God. So we go through all that, we talk about the possibility and the reality of miracles, the evidence for the resurrection, the evidence Jesus claimed to be God, the evidence the New Testament documents are telling us the truth, and then the evidence that the Bible's the word of God. Wow. That's the whole book in a nutshell. 500 pages. There you go.
1: 500 pages. And think about that.
2: There's a lot of evidence, Greg.
1: There's a lot of evidence.
2: Don't be upset. There's a lot of evidence.
1: A 500-page book filled with information like you just heard Frank Turek share, and we're going to send it to you for your gift of any size. 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
6: Ronald Reagan understood that freedom sometimes requires more than quiet diplomacy. It requires moral clarity. On June 12, 1987, standing before the Brandenburg Gate in a divided Berlin, Reagan issued a direct challenge to Soviet leader Mikhail Gorbachev. "Mr. Gorbachev, tear down this wall." The Berlin Wall was more than concrete and barbed wire. It represented a system that restricted movement, divided families, and denied millions the freedoms Americans often take for granted. Reagan refused to treat that division as permanent. He understood that free nations must be willing to identify the difference between liberty and oppression, and have the courage to say so. 2 years later, the Berlin Wall fell. Freedom survives when people refuse to accept tyranny as inevitable. So when freedom is challenged today, will we have the courage to defend it with the same clarity?
7: You know, it's quite a thought to get on a ship and go anywhere, but to sail the Mediterranean is an immense opportunity. And I'm inviting you to come and join myself and others in August of 2027. We'll set sail on the 28th of August and return on September 4th. We'll be in places like Ephesus, where when you stand there in that vast amphitheater, you realize how much history is actually beneath your feet. The waters of the Mediterranean are beautiful to sail and lovely to see. And that's to say nothing of the people that we'll meet, friends along the way that we've seen before, and new acquaintances that will enrich our enjoyment of the week and create possibilities for the future. So I hope you will consider coming. All the information you require, you can find at deeperfaithcruise.com, and I hope to see you there.
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1: Let's pray. Father, we remember now that we're reading a book that was written by a man who said, when the question he overheard in heaven, who will go for us? And he said, send me. And Lord, because he said those two words, send me, we've got a book in front of us, Lord, that's transforming our lives. And so, Lord, we pray that you'd help us, Lord, to go in Jesus' name. Amen. Turn it, if you will, please, now to this greatest chapter, I think, in the Bible, Isaiah 53, as we continue in Isaiah chapter 53. And please follow along here as, again, read these 12 verses that make up this chapter. Isaiah 53, 1. Who hath believed our report? And to whom is the arm of the Lord revealed? For he shall grow up before him as a tender plant, a root out of a dry ground. He hath no form nor comeliness. When we shall see him, there's no beauty that we should desire him. He's despised. He's rejected of men, a man of sorrows, acquainted with grief. We hid, as it were, our faces from him. He was despised, and we esteemed him not. Surely he hath borne our griefs and carried our sorrows. Yet we did esteem him stricken, smitten of God, and afflicted. But he was wounded for our transgressions. He was bruised for our iniquities. The chastisement of our peace was upon him, and with his stripes we are healed. All we like sheep have gone astray. We've turned everyone to his own way, and the Lord hath laid on him the iniquity of us all. He was oppressed, he was afflicted, yet he opened not his mouth. He's brought as a lamb to the slaughter, as a sheep before her shearers is dumb. So he openeth not his mouth. He was taken from prison and from judgment. And who shall declare his generation? For he was cut off out of the land of the living. For the transgression of my people was he stricken. He made his grave with the wicked and with the rich in his death, because he had done no violence, neither was any deceit in his mouth. Yet it pleased the Lord to bruise him. He hath put him to grief. When thou shalt make his soul an offering for sin, he shall see his seed, he shall prolong his days, and the pleasure of the Lord shall prosper in his hand. He shall see of the travail of his soul and shall be satisfied. By his knowledge shall my righteous servant justify many, for he shall bear their iniquities. Therefore will I divide with him a portion with the great. He shall divide the spoil with the strong, because he hath poured out his soul unto death. He was numbered with the transgressors. He bare the sin of many and made intercession for the transgressors. So far in this most wonderful chapter in the Bible, we've seen how the prophet Isaiah has realized that he has come to this mountaintop of his book. So in verse 1, he's standing on the top of the mountain. He's looking out over the vast number of his own people, the Jewish people, and the question that's burning inside of him is verse 1. Who among us Jews believes what we have heard? And then Isaiah moves to tell us that what has not been believed, first in verses 2 and 3, that the Messiah would be not elegant, appearing with no magnificence, not a person we should focus a spotlight on, that the Messiah would look so not important, like someone we shouldn't take seriously, that we should hide our faces from him. Then in verse 4, there was this great transition, a transition in understanding, a transition in discovery, a transition in an attitude, where it was seen that, wait, the Messiah is suffering because of our crimes against God. And then in verses 5 and 6, there was a drilling down on how it was our sins, our evil, perverse thoughts that the Messiah was painfully suffering for. And then in verse 7, it was seen how the Messiah was suffering because God laid all of our sin on him. And then we saw in verses 7 through 9, how the Messiah was sinless, but submitting in a quietness to having our sins laid on him without any resistance. He had no resistance. So far, we've stood now with the Jewish people of the future, who will stand in a state expressed

0: in the Hebrew word aken in verse 4, which is translated surely. And that word aken expresses the shock of utter amazement to discover that all of the sufferings of Jesus was because of our sins, because of our crimes against God. And that shocking revelation in verse 4 left us with one question, and that question was, who was responsible for making Jesus be tortured with the penalty, with the consequences of our sins? And then came an even more shocking answer to that question of who was responsible for Jesus being tortured. And that's verse 6. Verse 6, the Lord hath laid on him the iniquity of us all. It was God who set all of our sins on Jesus. Huge load that was laid on him. And that raises the next question of how did God feel when he put all of our sins on his beloved son, Jesus, to be tortured with the judgment that should have been us? Now in verse 10, we have the answer to that question, how did God feel? And how God felt is verse 10, it pleased the Lord to bruise him. And when we read that word, pleased, we're even more shocked because that word in the Hebrew is the word chafetz. Chafetz is a key word because it's so important for us to fully understand, to get a full understanding of this word chafetz and how it's been translated pleased. We can see how it's used in other places in Genesis 34:19. It's used in Genesis 34:19. It's a history of a young man that is in love, delighted with a girl. And the Genesis 34:19 says, and the young man deferred not to do the thing because he had delight. He had chafetz in Jacob's daughter. Chafetz describes the delight of love that a man has for a girl that he's in love with. Psalm 18:19, the word is used. It says, he brought me forth also into a large place. He delighted in me because he delighted, chafetz, in me. He delivered me because he chafetz, delighted in me. Chafetz describes why a person gives a gift to another because of the light of love as God has for us. The word is used in Micah 7:18. Who is a God like unto thee that pardoneth iniquity, that passeth by the transgression of the remnant of his heritage? He retaineth not his anger forever because he delighteth, chafetz, in mercy. Chafetz describes God's love of mercy to forgive sin. And it's this chafetz delight and love is what we are told that God had in bruising Jesus. That's astounding. That's astounding for us to read. We're going to, after this service, have the elements there where we're going to be brought closer to the bruising of Jesus, to that bread that he said was his body was broken for us, to that juice that he said was his blood that was shed for us. That's all being broken. It's astounding to read in verse 10 that God had a delight and a love in bruising Jesus. Bruise, we are told in verse 10, and the Hebrew word there is one we've already seen, bruises, daka. And we have seen that word daka before. It was in verse 5, where it says he was bruised, daka, for our iniquities. Again, we look at other places in the scripture to get what does that word really mean. It's used in Psalm 94:5. They break in pieces, daka, thy people. Daka means to be destroyed by being broken in pieces as the bread that he said, this is my body, which is broken for you. He took that matzah in 1 Corinthians 11:24, and when he had given thanks, he broke it and said, take, eat, this is my body, which is broken for you, daka for you. This do in remembrance of me. Psalm 143:3, the enemy hath persecuted my soul. He hath smitten, daka, my life down to the ground. He hath made me to dwell in darkness as those that have been long dead. Job 5:4, his children are far from safety. They are crushed in the gate, daka, crushed in the gate. Here we can see that daka means to be destroyed by being crushed into the ground by a stampede that's trying to get through a gate. So when we see that God further in verse 10 says, he hath put him to grief, and the word for grief is challa. And we see the meaning of challa when Samson told Delilah the secret. in Judges 16:11, he said unto her, if they bind me fast with new ropes that never were occupied, then I shall be weak, chala, and be as another man. Actually, it wasn't the secret. He was telling her a lie, but that doesn't matter. The point is that the word chala here means to be made weak. From this, we see that God made Jesus weak. The Hebrew word chala is also used in 1 Kings 22:34. 1 Kings 22:34, a certain man drew a bow at a venture and smote the king of Israel between the joints of the harness. Wherefore he said unto the driver of his chariot, turn thy hand and carry me out of the host, for I am wounded. Chala. See, the chala means to be mortally wounded, like being shot with an arrow. So these three Hebrew words, chefetz, daka, chala, we understand what verse 10 is saying. God was delighted with the love to break into pieces, to crush down to the ground Jesus. And that leaves us with a huge why. Why did God have a delight and love to do that to Jesus? Was it because Jesus was bad? Was it because Jesus had it coming? The answer to those questions we already seen is in the first word of verse 10, in which it says, yet. The word yet in verse 10 links verse 10 to the verse before. So it reads like this, Isaiah 53:9. He had done no violence, neither was there any deceit in his mouth, yet it pleased the Lord to bruise him. Verses 9 and 10 are telling us that Jesus did nothing wrong, and yet God delighted with love to bruise Jesus. Verses 9 and 10 are telling us that Jesus didn't have it coming because Jesus was sinless, and yet God delighted with love to bruise Jesus. This chapter opens with a very understandable question. Who believes this? Who believes what will be said in this chapter? And there are three great truths that are proclaimed in this chapter, and each one of those truths comes as three transitions, three discoveries, three changes of thought. So far, we've seen the first two great transitions in this chapter. The first transition was to see that Jesus was crushed for our sins. Verse 4, surely he hath borne our griefs. Verse 5, but he was wounded for our transgressions. The second transition was to see that God was responsible for Jesus suffering for our sins. Verse 6, the Lord hath laid on him the iniquity of us all. And as a further part of this second transition, we have seen that even though Jesus was innocent, God was delighted to crush Jesus in verse 10, yet it pleased the Lord to bruise him. And now with this question of why did God delight to crush Jesus, we're introduced to the final transition in this 53rd chapter of Isaiah. This third transition will show us the final glory of Jesus. This third transition will show us the final triumph of Jesus. This third transition will show us the final exaltation of Jesus to the place of the highest honor. And the third transition is to reveal to us the reason why God was delighted to crush Jesus. The third transition moves to show the great goal that God had in his sight that he wanted to achieve when he crushed Jesus. It's the great purpose, the purpose that God gained when he broke Jesus in pieces. It's the great end that God finally secured when he pushed Jesus down to the ground. Crushing Jesus was what was necessary in order for God to achieve his goal, gain his purpose, secure his end. What delighted God was to do just that. Get the goal, reach the goal, get the purpose fulfilled, get to the end. All for which it was necessary to crush Jesus. So what was that exact goal? What was that great goal that God achieved? What was that great purpose that he was after? What was that great end that he wanted to secure? It was the next statement, which in the English reads verse 10, when thou shalt make his soul an offering for sin. In the Hebrew, im tasim asham nefsho. Literally, if, that's the word im, or when, you put tasim, guilt, your guilt, asham, on his soul, nefsho. Whether you look at this verse in English or in Hebrew, both are expressing what God achieved by crushing Jesus. From the English, the end that God reached by breaking Jesus on the cross was for man to be able to make the soul of Jesus his personal sin offering. Looking at this statement from the Hebrew, the goal that God reached by crushing Jesus on the cross was for man to be able to place his guilt on Jesus. That was the great end that God was going for. That was the great purpose that drove God to send Jesus to earth and then to crush him. That was the whole purpose for Jesus dying that horrible death on the cross. The heart of God wants for every person to be saved from his sins. As God is described in 1 Timothy 2:4, 1 Timothy 2:4, God will have all men to be saved and to come to the knowledge of the truth. God looks at all men and he says, I don't want one to be cast into hell. I'm not willing. 2 Peter 3:9, God is not willing that any should perish, but that all should come to repentance. So when verse 10 says, when thou shalt make his soul an offering for sin, that is the Hosea 2:15 door of hope for man. There's a city in Israel, a suburb sort of Tel Aviv, that's called Petah Tikva. That means door of hope after Hosea 2:15. Jesus is this door of hope. What God did to Jesus by crushing him created the door of hope. Every person can be, should be saved from their sins, and that there's no reason on God's side why any person has to be cast into hell. The only reason why any person is cast into hell is because it's on man's side, stubbornness in resisting God. But in order for man to be saved from his sins and not be cast into hell, God's justice has to be satisfied. And when God crushed Jesus on the cross, God's justice was satisfied. The cross was a place where a meeting took place that never could have happened if there was no cross. The cross is where there was a kiss that happened that never would have happened had there been no cross. And that's described for us in Psalm 85:10. Psalm 85:10, mercy and truth are met together. Righteousness and peace have kissed each other. The truth was that our individual crime sheets demanded judgment. That was the truth. But the mercy of God said, I want to spare him from judgment. So where in the world could truth, that judgment was needed for all of our wrongs, and mercy that was crying for us to be spared judgment, where could they meet? Only one place, at the cross, where God crushed Jesus for our sins. At the cross is where Psalm 85:10 took place. Psalm 85:10, mercy and truth are met together. Mercy and truth were enemies. Truth wanted us to be judged. Mercy wanted us to be spared. But at the cross, where Jesus satisfied truth and was judged for our sins, at the cross, that enabled mercy to come in and meet truth and say, how do you do? I'm so glad to meet you. Righteousness looked at our lives and said, that's not right. What he's done in his life, what she's done in his life, is not right. Righteousness says the right thing to happen is for there to be a war between us and God. But peace said, no, the war should stop. The war should stop. So where in the world could righteousness that wants a war between us and God, and peace that wants a ceasefire between us and God, where could righteousness and peace kiss each other? At the cross, where God was at war with Jesus and crushed him because of our sins. At the cross is where Psalm 85:10, that kiss took place. Psalm 85:10, righteousness and peace have kissed each other. That was the purpose of God. That was the goal of God. That's what God wanted as an end to our catastrophe. God wanted for us that truth and mercy should meet together in harmony and be friends. God wanted for us that righteousness and peace should come together and kiss each other. And that happened at the cross when God broke Jesus for our sins. No one can be saved by ignoring the law that he broke. And by judging Christ in our place, God has created the opportunity for everyone and anyone to be saved. And that door of hope, that door of salvation was opened because Christ did not ignore the law that you and I broke and that everyone broke. So verse 10 is an offer to man to have all of his guilt, not just his feelings of guilt, but the reason for his guilt put on Christ. And in verse 10, what we are invited to place on the soul of Christ is in the Hebrew word asham, translated sin in verse 10. And the full scope of asham is seen and brought out to us when we look at Proverbs 14:9. Fools make a mock at sin, asham. Asham is the sin that a fool mocks at when he looks at it and he said he's sinned. Verse 10 invites us to place on the soul of Christ the sins that we have done and that others mock at, and they say, what sins? You just did what's natural for people to do. Numbers 5:8 says, but if the man have no kinsman to recompense the trespass, the asham, let the trespass be recompensed unto the Lord. Asham is the violation of God's law, translated in the English into the word trespass. When God gave the law at Mount Sinai, God said to man, no trespassing onto the ground that God calls sinful. Genesis 26:10, Abimelech said to Abraham, what is this that thou hast done unto us? One of the people might lightly have lien, sexual, with thy wife, and thou shouldest brought guiltiness, asham, upon us. Asham doesn't just mean a guilty feeling, what we have. It means the fact that we are guilty. In verse 10, we are invited to place on the soul of Christ everything that makes us guilty before God. So when we see the meaning of our asham as all of our sin, as every time we've trespassed onto what God called sinful ground and all that makes us guilty before God, and then seeing in verse 10 that it's our asham, all of it, that we're invited to place on the soul of Christ, that makes us say one word, what amazing grace. For us to be invited to take all of our asham on our souls and place it on the soul of Christ, remove all of the asham from our souls, that's amazing grace that saved a wretch like me. Now, it's very important in verse 10 to see the impact of these words, when thou shalt make. The words when thou shalt make are words that are speaking very personally to you, to me, to everyone. The words when thou shalt make represent a tremendous shift in this chapter. Big shift, because this is the first time in this chapter this word you is used, when thou shalt make. And that's very significant. In this narrative, it's really important to understand who's speaking, who's speaking, what are they saying? Who's the speaker in Isaiah 53? Well, the chapter opens with one question in verse 10, who hath believed our report? And from that question, we immediately understand it's a prophet Isaiah who's speaking. The prophet Isaiah continues to speak in this chapter as he describes Jesus. And then the prophet Isaiah places himself right in the middle of his people, the Jewish people, in verse 2, as he says, when we shall see him. And then the prophet Isaiah continues to speak from the middle of the Jewish people, as he says in verses 4 and 5, there's that great shocking discovery that this is our sins that he's suffering for. He continues to speak in verse 6 with a confession right in the middle of the Jewish people, Isaiah saying, all we like sheep have gone astray. We have turned everyone to his own way. And then he continues to speak in verses 7 through 9 to describe the sufferings of Jesus. And again, verse 10, he speaks describing again why Jesus died. But we haven't come to it yet. But in the middle of verse 11, the speaker.
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5: Ronald Reagan understood that freedom sometimes requires more than quiet diplomacy. It requires moral clarity. On June 12, 1987, standing before the Brandenburg Gate in a divided Berlin, Reagan issued a direct challenge to Soviet leader Mikhail Gorbachev. "Mr. Gorbachev, tear down this wall." The Berlin Wall was more than concrete and barbed wire. It represented a system that restricted movement, divided families, and denied millions the freedoms Americans often take for granted. Reagan refused to treat that division as permanent. He understood that free nations must be willing to identify the difference between liberty and oppression, and have the courage to say so. 2 years later, the Berlin Wall fell. Freedom survives when people refuse to accept tyranny as inevitable. So when freedom is challenged today, will we have the courage to defend it with the same clarity?
6: A little note was put on my desk one time by a young man in our church. I'll share only part of the note with you. Hi, I'm Chuck Swindoll. The note read, "Chuck, how can I expect to survive the upcoming years as a young man desperately striving to seek and serve God with my whole heart, soul, and mind without models? I feel we all need a good, swift, holy drop kick to aspire after a holy life." I like the way he put that. "And leave the programs and plans in God's hands. But you know what? There aren't too many around to drop kick us. Say, are you living a life worth emulating, worth imitating in Christ's likeness? We need more of you."
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19: I don't know what challenge you're facing tonight. I know you got one. It may be somebody you care about. 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It may be a business. I don't know. But I can tell you, in Jesus, God has made provision. And He's given you access to His throne room. You've been justified, sanctified, forgiven. All claims against you have been canceled by the blood of Jesus.